0: you tell yourself. If you feel different, you drive different. So if you're high, just don't drive.
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2: Another mass shooting. I'm Roger Stern, Fox News. Gunfire ripping through a street festival in Toledo, Ohio. Police searching for whoever was behind it. Several victims taken to nearby hospitals, but officials can't say yet how many. Russia says Ukraine launched an unprecedented attack against St. Petersburg after rejecting an offer for peace talks.
3: This attack comes after Russian President Vladimir Putin rejected an offer from Zelensky to hold a face-to-face meeting to try and end this war. Putin said he glanced at Zelensky's letter, but said he saw no point in meeting with him and that he would only end the war when Russia's goals had been met, meaning Kyiv should abandon efforts to join NATO and give up parts of its territory. Zelensky then responded back, calling it a weak response. Russia continues to spray Ukraine with almost daily attacks, damaging several buildings in the Zaporizhzhia region. Ukrainian foreign minister, he's warning Moscow things will only get worse for Russia.
2: Fox's Stephanie Bennett. Iran still attacking other nations as the U.S. fires on Iran. Here is Fox's Jeff Paul in Dubai.
4: Officials involved with CENTCOM say those strikes happened hours after its forces struck Iranian radar sites and shot down four one-way attack drones. U.S. officials say Iran then fired seven ballistic missiles towards Kuwait and Bahrain. CENTCOM confirming six of those missiles were intercepted and the seventh did not reach its intended target. Iran continues to leverage what is happening in Lebanon. Despite a U.S.-backed ceasefire, Israeli forces and the Iranian-backed militant group Hezbollah are still exchanging strikes. Iran's foreign minister says if the fighting doesn't stop in Lebanon, then the entire war could restart.
2: Pakistan's interior minister is in Tehran working to revive negotiations between Iran and the U.S. America is listening to Fox News.
5: Your Saturday night plan on scattered showers and thunderstorms. A couple of those could contain damaging winds and large hail. I'm meteorologist Nick Dunn for WHIO.
6: All right, ladies and gentlemen, the WHIO Storm Center has been activated. The National Weather Service has issued a severe thunderstorm watch until 10 p.m. for the entire Miami Valley. Taking a look at the live Doppler 7 radar right now, there is, you know, barely any rain, but there is a little bit of light rain just south of Dayton heading east toward Wilmington. And it looks like for the foreseeable future after that, there will not be any more patches of rain for a little while. We'll have another update for you in moments. I'm Oliver Nitz on 1290 and 95.7 WHIO, Dayton's News and Talk.
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9: For this week in history, I'm Ron Otto. 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June 2nd, 1953, 27-year-old Elizabeth II is crowned Queen of the United Kingdom. June 3rd, 1950, Carillon Park's historical exhibits open for the first time. June 4th, 1937, the world's first shopping carts are introduced at Humpty Dumpty grocery stores in Oklahoma City. And June 6th, 1944, D-Day, the Allies invade Normandy during World War II.
10: This is Robert St. John in the NBC newsroom in New York. Ladies and gentlemen, we may be approaching a fateful hour. All night long, bulletins have been pouring in from Berlin claiming that D-Day is here, claiming that the invasion of Western Europe has begun.
9: For This Week in History, I'm Ron Otto.
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2: And welcome back to Coast, George Norrie with you, along with Varla Ventura, your calls this hour. Varla, have you ever been scared by a story?
3: Oh, certainly. One of the more scary stories that I've heard took place at my friend's property up in the California foothills. And every time I'm there, because I like to be scared, I ask him to retell it. And then about halfway through, I kind of sort of regret it, but then, you know, just keep touching the hot stove. But it actually was this very like loud moaning thing that when he was first describing it to me, I wondered if it was a banshee, but it was really, really guttural. And then we did some research and found a few different legends of what that could have been, something sort of Bigfoot-like in the area. There were a few possibilities. But it was this sound that sort of rose up and surrounded his little cabin to the point where everything was rattling, and then it completely stopped. And he went outside and there was nothing there. Goes back in, the same thing happens again, and this time it's closer and it's kind of surrounding the cabin again. And this went on for a period of time. And then later he talked with a neighbor, and the neighbor had heard something kind of similar that culminated with a splashing into the pond. So that's a big mystery to us. And this is a person he's a scientist. So when he tells a story like that, there's a lot of details and a lot of thought has gone into what all the possibilities that it could not be.
2: Sounds like it taunted him.
3: Yeah. I've yet to hear it when I visit, but maybe one day.
2: What's the most haunted place you've ever been to?
3: You know, it's so interesting because probably the most reputed haunted place. I mean, I've been to, you know, the Stanley Hotel and places like that. I spent a night in Preston Castle down in Ione, California, which is definitely one of the more haunted places I've been. That was a boys' reformatory. But during the Great Depression, people would just leave their children there. They would leave their boys there because they couldn't afford to feed them. And so it wasn't just quote unquote criminals, right? It was, or juvenile delinquents. It was children who had been abandoned by their families, on the hope that they would at least be taken care of. And you had kids from the age of, I think it was 8 to 18. That were in this facility, and some of them, the crimes were things like stealing bread and other petty crimes. And some of them were a lot more severe. And he had them all together in this, it's called the castle because it's sort of this old, brownstone, Victorian that has these pointy witch hat turrets. And of course, at the time when I was there, and I suspect it's still not fully restored, sort of had only been repaired. And so there were literally bats in the belfry. There were bats, you show up at twilight and there are bats swooping in and out of the exposed roof because the the fourth floor hadn't been, the roof hadn't been repaired in all of the places. And you wander through this place and it's just complete horror movie setting. It's got peeling wallpaper, an abandoned wheelchair in the infirmary. I mean, it's got it all. And I had a couple of things kind of, you know, a little tap here and there, but I got some interesting photos. But I've always found sort of the most haunted places for me are the least expected. For me, the experiences that I've had, you see, they've honestly, my apartment in San Francisco was probably one of the more haunted places I've ever been.
2: But I spent more time there.
3: You know, I lived there for close to 15 years. It was an attic apartment. I lived in the front apartment and in the back apartment. You know, the attic had kind of been split in half. All kinds of things. The feeling of something sitting on the bed, that was most common. Years ago, I was on Coast to Coast, not long after this happened, because when I brought my baby home from the hospital, the paranormal activity in that apartment seemed to increase, but it wasn't particularly frightening. It was just strange things, like the sound of a toy would go off in the other room, or a jingle, like a, you know, a little ball that has a bell in it, and it would be loud enough. You just think you're going to walk in the other room and it's going to be in the middle of the floor and it just fell off the shelf or something, but you'd walk into the room and it would be everything would be completely in place. And I saw something one time sort of hovering near his crib. It wasn't particularly menacing to me. It was just, sort of a strange, what was that? Odd taps on my shoulders and foreheads, all kinds of stuff. I mean, it was years and years that I lived there. And so in many ways, that was the most haunted place I've been, because I spent so much time there. I actually had more experiences, because you can't just walk into a haunted place and necessarily expect that you're going to see a ghost or feel something. I think quite frequently, it's the more unexpected places, you know, it's somebody's grandmother's house or a store you walk into, that, you know, used to be an old mercantile, or, you know, there's places that are reputed to be haunted. And then there are places that it's sort of unexpected.
2: That's unbelievable stuff. Let's take some calls, Varla. We'll talk more about the strange and unusual. First-time caller Derek's with us in Tempe, Arizona. Hello, Derek.
4: Hello, how you doing? Thanks for taking my call.
2: Sure thing, buddy. Go ahead.
4: So I just wanted to tell a story, because I've been listening to you guys for, you know, a few months now, and I find the topics you guys go over really fascinating. But I had something happen to me when I was about 11 or 12 years old. Just about 20 years ago. So I do have to start with a small caveat, because I was home, quote, sick from school. I was a young kid, just trying to stay home, acting like I'm sick. So I'm home, and as I'm sitting there on the couch watching my cartoons, nobody else is home. Parents are at work, siblings are off at school like normal. I'm sitting there on the couch, and I feel something behind me. I don't know how to describe it. I just felt like a presence, kind of like when someone's, you know, staring at you. So something tells me to turn around. So as I turn my head around the couch, I'm looking down the hallway. I see what I don't know how to describe is anything other than a little boy. This was like a small child, maybe 5 or 6 years old. He was on all fours, his hands and knees, and he was just around the corner. And as I turned and saw him, he kind of got spooked. Obviously, it scared me, and he kind of scuttled back down the hallway. Nobody else was home, obviously. I jumped up, ran outside. I was freaked out. But yeah, this boy I saw, I don't know how to explain it other than he was basically a small child. He had no facial, nothing. He was just a very plain, bland, pale character, no hair. Very, very pale, and I remember seeing his hands, because he's on all fours. He had no fingernails, no eyebrows, nothing like that. It was very creepy, like a demon. Neighbors came out and everything, and they went and looked in the house. Obviously, there's nobody there. But I was scared, to be in that house for a while after that, and never happened again. No one knew what it was, and the thing was, I was sick. I had a cold, maybe a fever. A lot of people tried to say, oh, maybe you were hallucinating with the medicine, and it's like that's not what it was.
2: It doesn't sound like it. What do you think it was, Varla?
3: I mean, that's the crawling on all fours is
2: creepy.
3: Is what makes it particularly creepy. Yeah. I mean, it could certainly, many, many things. I know you kind of mentioned like a demon or something. But there's a lot of strange sort of impish, pixie-like creatures. I mean, people think of the fairy kingdom, the other world, they think of these like lovely little flitting, fairies with gossamer wings and things, but there's all kinds of creepy goblin-y things out there that can look kind of human-like. But man, I don't know. My first instinct was like, yeah, demon baby when you're describing it.
2: In your book, Enchanted Plants, tell me about that.
3: So that book is an exploration of fairy tales and folklore, but through a botanical lens. So I've focused on stories where plants are almost like a main character. And if you were going to take one plant out, it would change the story. And there's a number of examples of that, but one of the best ones I can give you is that at the center of the Cinderella story, if I asked you to associate a plant with Cinderella, most people will say pumpkin, because the pumpkin turns into her coach and they have to be back by midnight before the spell wears off. But that story predates pumpkins being introduced into, pumpkins are indigenous to the United States, to North America. So the pumpkins were introduced into Europe as an introduced crop, but not until probably the 1500s, perhaps a little bit earlier when seeds were kind of brought back. So the story predates that. The story goes back centuries, and it's an old German story. And actually at the center of that story is a hazel tree, which is known for being a conduit to the dead. And it's a wonderful example because she actually has this branch of a hazel tree that she plants on her mother's grave. And that is the tree that gives her the gown and the slippers and kind of protects her. And there's birds and animals that come in and out of the tree that communicate with her. So that's a different take on the on what plant is at the center. And it really changed my view of that story. Plus, there's some really gruesome elements that are sort of omitted out in the Disney version.
2: And how'd you get into the werewolf stories?
3: I have always loved werewolves. It's part of just being sort of a feral child, a feral woman. I just love werewolves. So I started getting into werewolves, as a teenager, as one does. I wrote the book Banshees, Werewolves, and Vampires, about folklore, about those sort of different creatures. And during that time, I came upon a couple of books that were fascinating to me that they existed and we weren't all freaking out about them. One was a book called Werewolves, just called Werewolves, by a man named Sabine Baring Gould. And this book is like this tome of werewolf knowledge. It's absolutely incredible. He traveled around Europe, Scandinavia, North, Finland, Russia, Siberia, all over the Eastern countries gathering werewolf stories. And he was a reverend. And so they all have this funny little tinge to it. And then there was another book by an Irish writer that's called The Book of Werewolves, and it's chock full of lore. And I was rereading that. I had read it when I was working on the werewolf book. I was rereading that recently, as one does. and discovered that there were a series of mentions of plants that were known to have lycanthropic qualities. And the guy describes them, but he doesn't have the botanical names because he wasn't a botanist, and he was talking about some plants in Hungary. And so I took it upon myself to try and figure out what those plants were. And in that process, also stumbled into a series of rituals that he had recorded in order to transform oneself into a werewolf. So those are pretty incredible. They read like Lovecraft, chock full of bizarre ingredients and chants. I've done them in a talk and made people join me in the chant on a full moon just to see.
2: Did you ever come across a good werewolf?
3: Oh, yes. Very, very many, many times. There are a number of stories that involve a werewolf or a shape, you know, a shape-shifting wolf that acts as a guardian. And there's a beautiful old story about these, two lovers who are trying to escape. And this wolf actually, the story starts out where the wolf rescues this child from being killed by his parents because he's the new heir to the throne. And so his stepmother has conspired to have him killed. And just before it happens, a wolf runs into the castle and snatches this baby and takes him away to the woods and leaves him at the doorstep of a couple that lives in the forest. They raise him as their own son, but the wolf is kind of always around and actually helps the boy as he grows up, and he's a young man. He falls in love with a princess who he's not supposed to, you know, some royalty he's not supposed to be with, totally star-crossed lover kind of situation. And the wolf helps them escape and gives them skins. First, he gives them bear skins to put on so they can run through the forest to be undetected. And then he gives them deer skins so that once people are on to the bears, they're now looking, they don't realize that the deer have run off until they get all the way, you know, this takes place in Italy. So they go several cities away to her kingdom. And it turns out this wolf who rescued the baby and protected these two was actually also a werewolf, was a shapeshifter, and had a curse put on him that he had been, you know, this royal prince that was banished from his kingdom. So it's just, it's actually this really beautiful story. So frequently, yes, wolves are seen as protectors. And so there are a number of stories. Also, the werewolf sort of being, like we have more sympathy for the werewolf. It's as if they don't have, they haven't made that choice. Although according to Elliot O'Donnell, there's a number of ways you can choose to become a werewolf. If you're willing to go into the darkness of night and summon a pillar with poison plants, you know, you can summon dark gods and such, but, often it's viewed as this thing that's sort of inherited, and the shape-shifting is once, during the full moon, or once if there's an incident with rage or, protection needed, but then this shape-shifted creature is viewed as a monster and then hunted. So almost beyond their own control, right?
2: 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And again, her website is her name, linked up at coasttocoastam.com, as we talk about the strange and unusual right here on Coast to Coast AM.
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1: News. I'm Carmen Roberts. Police in Toledo, Ohio are searching for the shooters who opened fire at a neighborhood festival today, injuring several people.
2: Once the shots get fired, everybody just want to scatter and everything. Yeah, we were just sitting right there having a good time talking to our people, and then the shots just got the fire in.
1: Oh, the victims were rushed to hospitals, but the extent of the injuries is not known, and the number of people injured is not known. Police are urging people to avoid the area near the Old West End Festival. Auburn University student Weston Higginbotham, who vanished in Japan after leaving his family during an argument, is found dead after a week search.
3: This is a horrific outcome to what was supposed to be a dream vacation in Japan.
1: Fox's Madison Scarpino. The family confirmed that volunteer searchers found Weston's body in the mountainous area outside Kyoto. 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
4: Right, ladies and gentlemen, you are hearing the severe weather beeps. The storm center has been activated. The National Weather Service issued a severe thunderstorm watch for the entire Miami Valley until 10 p.m. Taking a live look at the Doppler radar, we have a tiny, spotty light rain shower just south of Dayton heading towards Wilmington. Other than that, everything is looking all clear throughout the Miami Valley. I'm Oliver Nitz on 1290 and 95.7 WHIO, Dayton's News and Talk.
0: The WHIO Storm Center is currently activated. That means we break in immediately whenever severe weather approaches the Miami Valley. 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
5: 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You've told us that the most important thing about WHIO is the weather. It's a big responsibility and our first priority. It's such a big deal to us that we've staffed a full team of local meteorologists featuring Chief Meteorologist Austin Cheney. 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
8: 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I'm Dr. Natalie Ailey with Take 2 Healthcare.
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1: Final calls with Varla Ventura when we come back next hour. 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

0: And welcome back, George Norrie, along with Varla Ventura and your calls. Varla, thank you for what you do. Where do we get your books?
1: You can find my books anywhere books are sold, all the major bookstores, all the little indie bookstores. They are all still in print. 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
0: What do you think of cemeteries?
1: I love them.
0: You love them?
1: I love them. Part of the reason that I love them is because, you know, they've always been a sanctuary to me. I mentioned earlier that we used to picnic in cemeteries. In San Francisco, they actually moved most of the cemeteries, and they're in the City of the Dead, Colma. And when I was a kid, we used to go to the laundromat that was sort of right next to all of these cemeteries. And so we would totally get sandwiches and go and sit in the cemetery and eat them while stuff was in the dryer. And I just have really fond memories of that. We would walk around and we would look at the graves and we would try and figure out maybe the person's backstory, or we would imagine their backstory. We would notice the names and what names were connected with other nearby graves. Sometimes we were visiting relatives, of course. I've just always found them very, very beautiful. And then as a young woman in the world, it was always a place for me that I could go in any city, and I could go and no one would talk to me. Everybody would just leave me alone. And if I wanted to cry, I could just cry in the cemetery. No one questions it. So I always found them to be an actual sanctuary in many ways.
0: Interesting. Let's go back to the phones. John in Wisconsin to get us started. Hi, John.
2: Hello, George. Hello, Varla. Two brief comments, please. The first on witches, the second on plants. One of my favorite friends is a former customer of mine. She is a Wiccan witch. Although her and I do not agree on everything, she uses her amazing gifts to help people, and I applaud her for that. Plants hear everything we say. They're an extremely important part of our human existence. Whether they're a good plant or a not-so-good plant, I encourage everybody to treat plants kindly. They will respond accordingly. Varla, thank you for sharing your wisdom. George, thank you for taking my call.
0: Your thoughts, Varla?
1: Thank you. Yes, well, you and your friend would love my book, Enchanted Plants, because I am in full agreement. I think all plants actually have a story behind them. And so in researching that book, I had a very particular criteria, and there were a lot of stories that didn't end up in there. But often the story behind the plant, if there's lore, legend, or an old Greek myth, it helps us also remember about the properties of that plant. It helps us remember its medicine and its growth habits and how to cultivate it and its name, sometimes its botanical name. So all of those little stories are very important to having a garden, or sort of learning about herbal medicine, or if you just like flowers once in a while.
0: East of the Rockies, Kellen's with us in Burlington, Ontario, out there in Canada. Hello, Kellen, go ahead.
3: Hey, George, thanks for taking my call.
0: Sure.
3: I'm Kellen from Burlington, Ontario. Sorry. This happened back in 2003. Not long after my grandmother passed away. I was 13 years old at the time, and my younger brother was 11. We were at the Shannon Picnic at my Uncle Danny's place in Waterdown. And my uncle and my brother was 10.

0: taking pictures of one of those early digital cameras that were just becoming popular back then. The next day, we looked at the camera to our desktop computer, looked through the photos, and one picture out in the field behind where everyone was gathered, there appeared to be a figure that looked remarkably like my grandmother. We made it unusual. It was figure was completely solid. It seemed to be outlined by bright, tiny specks or sparks, like lights, almost like in the shape of a person. It was being formed by them. None of us remembered seeing anyone standing out in the field when the photo was taken. We never noticed anything unusual until we viewed it on the image on the computer. Some family members felt it was probably an artifact of the camera, while others thought it might have been my grandmother somehow making her presence known. My question is, how do researchers interpret these cases, especially when the image is discovered shortly after a loved one passes and appears to show a recognizable figure? Thank you, George.
1: Thank you. What do you think, Wala? Yeah.
2: Well, you have to, I think it's a difficult thing, especially in the modern age, with photos and videos, because it's so easy to doctor those things. But we're talking about kind of, you know, one of the early ages of digital cameras. And for me, one of the things that comes up a lot is sort of the orb phenomenon, right? Sometimes you'll see orbs in pictures, and I've heard all kinds of things. Is it a spark of dust? Is it, you know, the refraction of light? And, you know, the truth is we don't know. We really don't know. And that is one of the most intriguing and perhaps perplexing things about the paranormal as a great umbrella, or about the other world, the unseen world, is that we don't know. And as humans, we have this insatiable need for proof and for evidence. But the unseen world sort of messes with that. And we many people do their best to try and prove it, but either the proof is in the stories, it's in what you choose to believe. And so when you're vetting these kinds of things, you know, I mean, it's difficult to say one person is telling the truth and another person is making it up. I mean, you can't really approach it like that. But I think what we can take from it is that we don't know. And that's why we continue to ask questions and share stories and look at these photos and talk about it, because it is kind of the great unknown. And I don't think we'll ever know. And that's all we have really are opinions. I mean, most of the evidence out there, probably going to get you kicked off the air for saying this, George, but most of the evidence out there is subjective. And for me, the evidence is in my own experiences and in sharing those stories with others and other people sharing their stories, like when they call in and share the experiences that they've had. That's the only evidence that I see. The rest of it is all very, very subjective. And I think that that's okay. I guess that's what I'm saying. I think it's okay to not know those things. Again, we have this need to have all of this proof, and sometimes we might just need to step back and think about what we are trying to learn from it.
1: On the wild card line, Gary's with us in Billings, Montana. Hi, Gary, go ahead.
3: Hey, George, thanks for taking my call. I was wondering if your guests could tell me about the experience when my mother passed away. I was asleep and got a loud droning sound in my head, like just a low tone, and it seemed to be I don't know what. Anyway, I got the news later that my mother had passed away, and wondering what your guest might think about that.
1: They do communicate, do they not, Varla?
2: Yeah, but that sounds like a banshee.
1: How do you know that?
2: Well, that sort of low moaning, that sort of mournful sound, and it happening just before the death of a loved one, those are
1: a whale sign. W-A-I-L-E, right? W-A-I-L.
2: Yeah, wailing, a mourning. Have you ever heard Irish keening at a funeral? It's almost like a song. So I would lean towards something like that, but I absolutely believe that. Yeah, I mean, I've had experiences where loved ones have communicated with me as they're passing or just after they've passed.
1: Have they been sad?
2: No. Actually.
1: Really?
2: No, they haven't been sad. It's usually sort of a matter of fact or a reassurance.
1: Interesting take. But you think his mother would have tried to communicate with him the moment she died?
2: Yeah, or that something was letting him know that she was passing, because that's such a important, you know, such an important relationship, such an important connection between a mother and a child. So that's why I'm saying, like, something more supernatural, like a banshee, may have been sort of heralding the event.
1: I thought banshees were just warnings. They're not, are they?
2: Well, he said it was before. He said it that it was just before his mother had passed.
1: Right.
2: And so that would fall into the warning category. You know, there's some discussion about banshees and warning ghosts being psychopomps, which is a psychopomp is something that guides you to the next world. I do not believe that banshees are psychopomps. I think they're on the pre-death side of things, and they aren't necessarily there to guide the dead. But I don't know that because I'm not dead.
1: Next up.
2: So maybe we'll find that out one day.
1: Let's go east. Veronica's with us in Tucson, Arizona. Hello, Veronica.
4: Hi, thank you. I'm Veronica Bartolini with Codebreaker Real Talk. I have a small YouTube channel, and I do talk about, thanks, nice to meet you, Radha and George Nori. I do talk about the dogmen. I have had encounters with a lot of werewolves, dogmen that protect me in my visions and in my dreams. I did, though, deal with the blue dogman, and I had to actually get in a very huge fight with him. So supposedly they come from Pluto, I don't know. But have you ever dealt with that? And that's one question. And then the second thing I wanted to discuss real quick is I did have a near-death experience. I was a police officer here with City of South Tucson Police, and I was also in the military with the U.S. Army. I was involved in a shooting in Halloween of 2010, and I died for 3 days pretty much. And I saw these blue men they were like blue charcoal black, cut in half. They were looking at me all over the floor, monitors, you name it. And then I saw a white light around the door, and I opened the door because I said, what am I doing here in the hospital? I need a doctor or a nurse. You know, so when I opened the door, I was immediately back in the room, and those things that were cut in half were no longer there. But in the corner, I did see my father. He did take his life when I was 13, and I ran to him and I said, Papi, you know, I don't want to leave. I need to stay here with you. I don't want to go back to Earth. And he said, no, mija, you have to go back. You have two kids that love you, and your mission is not done yet. So I come back, right? And then I have this white light that goes through my heart years later. And then I have an awakening that I am a super soldier involved in the SSD. I can communicate with dolphins. I am Sheila the She-Hulk. It's a whole story. But, I finally wrote my books because I was hit with cancer. These past 3 years have been hell. So I'm doing good now, but what I'm saying is thank you for being on the show. And have you ever had kind of like these experiences with the blue dogmen or with the blue beings, the Hindu blue beings that want to take your soul before you leave Earth?
2: Well, two things I want to say. First of all, Veronica, thank you for your service. And also, I am a cancer survivor, and I know how difficult that can be. So
1: good for you.
2: I have great faith in you. I haven't had any experience quite like that. I have had a few loved ones in the hospital. My brother-in-law, who's come up so many times tonight. It's funny that my sister's husband has come up this many times, but he told me a story. He was in the hospital and everyone left the room and he knew I would believe him. So he told me a story that he was, kind of fading out, and he saw all of these tiny lights sort of surround him. And he said something similar. He said, just give me a couple more days, because he wanted a chance to say goodbye to his children. The cut in half people, I'm not sure what that is. And it's interesting that you, I like that you brought up dogmen and werewolves in the same, sentence, because I am, I believe that they are kind of all in the same category. And I think that people try and separate them a lot. And one of the things I've heard is that dogmen don't shapeshift as much. They're always in this dogmen form. And I just thought, how could you prove that? But anyway, thank you for calling in.
1: Marla, keep in touch when the new book comes out, all right?
2: I will, George. Thanks so much for having me, and take care of yourself.
1: Marla Ventura, her website is her name, linked up at coasttocoastam.com. Up next, open lines on Coast to Coast AM. 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

0: This is Marty Grunder from Grunder Landscaping Company for Good News in Dayton. 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They have outstanding networking opportunities that directly connect you to buyers of your products and services. 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So to Chris, Amanda, Stephanie, Chuck, Linda, Carla, Jackie, Lori, Belinda, Ron, Eric, Jelani, Sarah, Dick, Sydney, Natasha, Colleen, Aubrey, Alexis, LaDonna, Miriam, and Board Chair Judy Buddy, you are good news for Dayton.
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5: Gunfire erupts in Toledo. I'm Carmen Roberts, Fox News.
6: Bullets flying everywhere.
7: Going crazy, man. Whole lot of pandemonium.
5: Gunfire ripped through a street festival in the Ohio City, injuring several people this afternoon. This man was there, too.
6: We told him to stay. Everybody get back.
5: Several victims were rushed to hospitals, but the number and extent of their injuries is not known. Police and the FBI are searching for the people who opened fire and trying to figure out why. The U.S. and Iran exchanged fire overnight with the latest test of the fragile ceasefire. Tensions staying high in the Strait of Hormuz. U.S. military says it downed 4 Iranian drones launched toward the Strait and towards U.S. Gulf allies. Fox's Jeff Paul has more from Dubai.
8: Iran once again firing over both ballistic missiles and drones on their neighbors here in the Gulf, raising questions over the future of a possible peace deal between the U.S. and Iran. Now, U.S. CENTCOM confirming those strikes happening after its forces struck Iranian radar sites and shot down 4 one-way attack drones. U.S. officials say Iran then fired 7 ballistic missiles towards both Kuwait and Bahrain. CENTCOM confirming 6 of those missiles were intercepted and the 7th did not reach its intended target. Now, Iran continues to leverage what's happening in Lebanon. Despite a U.S.-backed ceasefire, Israeli forces and Iranian-backed militant group Hezbollah are still exchanging strikes. Iran's foreign minister says if the fighting doesn't stop in Lebanon, then the entire war could restart.
5: And volunteer searchers in Japan found the body of a missing 20-year-old Auburn University student today. The family of Weston Higginbotham said on social media that his body was discovered in a mountainous area near Kyoto, but did not reveal a cause of death. His family thanks supporters for the outpouring of kindness and support from the U.S. and around the world. 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
9: 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This will be your final update from me because all of the severe thunderstorm watches in the Miami Valley have been lifted. Everybody have a great night and take care. I'm Oliver Nitz on 1290 and 95.7 WHIO, Dayton's News and Talk.
10: your Saturday night, plan on scattered showers and thunderstorms. A couple of those could contain damaging winds and large hail. I'm meteorologist Nick Dunn for WHIO.
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1: And welcome back to Coast, where we have open lines for you now. 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
1: And welcome back to Coast, George Norrie with you. Hard to believe we're rolling into June already. Unbelievable. It goes by so fast. Let's go to the calls. The start, Mike in Denver. Get us going, Michael. Go ahead.
6: Hey, George. Good morning. How are you?
1: Okay. How about you?
6: Doing fantastic. I just wanted to call in and wish you a very happy birthday. Didn't get a chance to last night, but how was your birthday?
1: Uneventful, which is perfect. I like them that way.
6: Yeah. Yeah, well, it's always so good to talk to you. And, wow, I can't believe it's been a whole nother year already, a whole nother birthday. And, you know, I actually heard you a few weeks ago on the Clay and Buck show. You sounded absolutely fantastic talking about disclosure and absolutely amazing interview, George. But, yeah. Yeah, George, so I was going to talk about for open lines tonight. So there was an interesting story I kind of saw this past week. So there's a candidate out of New York. He's running for a House seat in New York, and he brought up something kind of fascinating this past week on one of the morning shows. He was talking about something, a proposal called a first jobs guarantee for college graduates for, you know, like certain fields like the mental health field, healthcare, education, you know, those societally important jobs, which, you know, a lot of them are publicly funded, federally funded. And he's kind of talking about like, federal programs, federal grants to help people coming out of college that want to do those jobs, that want to work. They would have opportunities to do those as a guarantee, kind of. And it was interesting when I was watching this, you know, proposal, this interview, because when you think about it, a lot of the workforce today coming out of college, like, they're very qualified, but they can't find jobs. They can't find people to hire them. And I thought that was an interesting idea. And I was going to kind of get your thoughts on that. The idea that, you know, the federal government would guarantee certain jobs to young people that really want to work, that have that passion and desire to work. You know, they're insured. They have that opportunity. I was wanting to get your kind of thoughts on that.
1: I'm not sure, Mike, the federal government should get involved in something like that. That's more of the private sector. What do you think?
6: Yeah, no, it's a good point. And I think, you know, I read an article recently in the Wall Street Journal that just talked about how many people coming out of college with master's degrees, right, like fully qualified master's degrees, cannot find any jobs in the job market right now. It's just such a scarcity. And it's just kind of crazy because, you know, I feel like anyone who, you know, America was built on the idea that we support people that want to work. If you have a desire to succeed, if you have a desire to work, then we're going to support you in that effort. A lot of these jobs that are being talked about, I think that Mr. Lasher, who's running for Congress, is proposing, like the medical field, those types of jobs, some of them are federally funded. So I think it kind of would make sense to kind of have that effort in place to kind of, you know, have those programs to federally, you know, fund programs to support young people getting those types of jobs. But, you know, it is kind of a double-edged sword, like you said. But, yeah, George, first of all, before I got off, I just wanted to say again, you know, thank you for your unwavering passion and conviction to help people. I think that's what really sets you apart and Coast to Coast apart. And I think it's going to be another really great year for the show and you. So thank you.
1: Thank you, Mike. Appreciate it. Yeah, we're here to help. And that's the important thing. Speaking of help, Mayette is on the phone from New York. Well, Mayette, you're going to tell us exactly what happened to you. Hi there.
7: Well, it has to be in a metaphor, but since we have 12 days of Christmas, George, I have to wish you happy Earth Day, happy birthday, and many, many, many more.
1: Thank you. Now, what the heck happened to you? What were you doing in the hospital?
7: Let me put it like this. And my circadian rhythm and why I couldn't call in last week, my sleep pattern was like reversed forcibly so for about a month, for you know, from the 29th of April to the 28th of May. And I spent my birthday, Earth Day, in a very terrifying, if you will, environment. I compare it to stepping into a time warp, in a sense, because when I finally was away from all the terror and forcibly and healthcare fraud, right? I reached for, it was at the end of my bookcase, the Montauk Project book that I learned about through COSA and you and many years ago, and I had to reread that because I've been experiencing, at least initially, episodes of deja vu. So listening to some radio that wasn't rebroadcast or clearly rebroadcast, it's, you know, oh, I've heard that before. So I'm not sure what that means, but the question is, what is time? And can we, in our present reality, step into time? What I would say, and I have to thank so many Cosies. I mean, Ruth is someone that is a lifelong friend. John de Blasio, who's, I was about to get off his poem to you guys when all of this went down. He's someone that left a delightful message about the problems of being in the hospital, although the food has improved, but the Jell-O is perennially there. And just so many people who, and the lady, who was that lady, George, who called in and talked about how they want to force people to take medications that you can't even pronounce the name, the diseases that come from the medications, as the ads on TV say at the end, very quickly, because there's so many of them, right? Death results, right? So somehow I prevailed. but I'm just putting the pieces together. If people want to help, I would say, because last year at this time or even before, I reached out to the New York State Department of Health, Office of Mental Health, when this sort of social worker, jealousy, Ruth says it is, or just looking down on a certain population, as ne'er-do-wells, if you will, and started all this. So Anne Sullivan is a New York State commissioner. I actually met her at a conference in the Catskills in September and told her, you know, what her office needed to do. So contact her. Everyone be nice. Go to her email. Her office email would be on something like newyorkstate.gov, or just put it into your search engine or Google. And very nicely, call her office. She has a number, New York State Department of Health, Office of Mental Health Commissioner, and just kill her with kindness in terms of her doing her job and protecting people from fraud. And I mean, I almost lost my life at one point.
1: Well, you got to answer this for me. What were you doing in the hospital?
7: Well, I was kind of kidnapped there. Somebody, it's like a poet I heard, and I'll get his name, a South Asian poet on BAI, I can't remember, but it went like this. The line was, quote, vandalize and accessorize impersonification of a suicide. I'm not suicidal. I'm certainly not violent toward people, but that was stated affidavit.
1: Did you go in on your own, or did they
7: voluntarily
1: take you?
7: No. They couldn't get me. I got from a brilliant psychiatrist what's called Cyclear, right, after the court mandated, after a bunch of lies, that I needed evaluation. I got that, so because they wanted to do their thing on me anyway, I wound up in general medicine, right? And
1: hold on for a second. Who reported you in the first place?
7: This is one in particular, a social worker, and you let me use her initials at one point, back in March 13th, I think it was. NB is her initials, and she can't deal with an iconoclast. She can't deal with someone who doesn't...
1: All right, but listen to me. You're not listening to my question. Who reported you in the first place?
7: It was... You want me to say her name?
1: No, but I mean, what happened to you?
7: Well, I'm trying to explain it. It's not easy to explain.
1: Did they come and take you?
7: Yes, exactly. And put me in handcuffs. I mean...
1: Handcuffs?
7: Yes. I'm on the second floor, so I had to... a sheriff's deputy, you know.
1: Did they charge you with anything?
7: No. It seemed like if they think that you're going to commit suicide, that's like a criminal offense. I'm not sure about that. Even the attorney that helped me was unclear why I would have been put in handcuffs. And they tried it with the fire department. I managed to tell the emergency medical technician that no, I wasn't suicidal and I wasn't harmful toward anyone. And he took he said, do you want to go to the hospital? I said, no, of course not. They're waking me up in a deep sleep. And then they tried it again with the same lies. They tried it with the sheriff's department.
1: Well, somebody must have reported this, right?
7: Yeah, somebody who's wicked, who you could say is wicked.
1: Do you know them?
7: In what sense do I know them? I don't know them, but I know who they are.
1: You know who turned you in?
7: Yes.
1: And what do? They call and said, there's this woman who's suicidal, come get her?
7: Yes.
1: So they show up, and what do they say?
7: They say they have a warrant, and you have to let them in, and then they hand you a warrant, And then they watch you. They have a police woman or a deputy sheriff woman who follows you around. You have to get dressed in front of her and, you know, and all of that. So it's very, very strange.
1: I mean, you had no problems with the law prior to this, right?
7: This wasn't the law. This was something called mental hygiene. Well, I guess it is a law where they think that if you're suicidal or you're violent, that they can just put you away. But it didn't work out for them.
1: Well, the person who called this in, did they care about you, or were they trying to?
7: Of course not. Of course not. I fractured a part of my thumb. I injured my leg. I mean, the place, once I didn't go along with what the general medicine wanted for me, right? Then they put me in the psych ward, right? And that, I mean, I really need to come on the air and spend some time and warn people about the dangers out there with all of this.
1: You're doing that right now.
7: Yeah, oh, that's right, George.
1: So they took you away for how long?
7: Well, that was April 29th, and I didn't walk out until May 28th.
1: So almost a month.
7: Absolutely.
1: And they took your phone away, I'm told?
7: Well, I had the phone and could listen to the program and even called in once when I was in general medicine. But May 8th, when I was in their psych ward, you know, like as if I'm crazy or a lunatic or delusional, then they take your phone away and they claim that, what do they claim? That they're nervous that somebody might take a picture of someone and put it on social media. But then later I learned, because I built some good relationships up with the staff. Everyone was fighting with everyone else, and I brought in, you know, hey, we're all in the same boat here. And then I started where we were helping each other with certain foods you didn't want it to eat. And so I brought a lot of innovation there. But toward the end, there were some people who came in. One guy had a, you know, they'll give you like a pitcher of ice water, right? And from his far side of his room, you know, and my friend said, yeah, these people are angry because of the way you're holding them and they're kind of being brutal. So he flung the pitcher with the water, and I was just coming to get a hot pack because my hands are cold. It's cold for me. You know, I'm very petite and I bring a lot of heat into my environment.
1: Well, who decided to get you taken out of there?
7: Well, that's a good question. I'm even thinking that the lady, I don't know if you remember her call, a lady who called in around about, maybe it was the week Ruth told me about it, but she didn't recall the name, the week before the 28th. That was a Thursday. And a week or a week and a half before that, she called in and she knew exactly what was going on. Do you recall who?
1: I don't know her name. She was
7: right,
1: just
7: but
1: a
7: you
1: call.
7: Remember her call?
1: Oh yeah, absolutely. But
7: well,
1: I mean, when they told you can leave, how did they do it?
7: Well, first of all, it was the eighth time that I was told to be discharged, so it's a bit of a mystery.
1: In a month, they told you eight times you'd be discharged?
7: Exactly.
1: And they kept you.
7: Indeed.
1: Well, they finally let you out. I'm going to take some other calls. I'm sure this will be to be continued. Next up, let's go to Bob in Ohio. Welcome to the show. Robert, go ahead.
8: Hey, George. I would say happy birthday, but instead I'll say happy birthday for next year. So I'll be the first one to wish you a happy birthday for next year.
1: You're aging me, Bobby. You're aging me.
8: Well, and many more. I was going to ask Ventura about a particular experience I had where I had bought an antique chair because of a person it belonged to, and there was a photograph of him sitting in it with a black band around his arm because he was mourning the death of his daughter. And so I got the chair, and I was sitting in it. And my brother, who at the time was working for banks, and back then, in the early 1990s, he would go around doing appraisals for houses with a Polaroid camera. And he said, "Hey, you want me to take a picture of you sitting in the chair?" And I'm like, "Yeah." And he took a Polaroid picture of me. And then as it developed, my brother's looking at me. And he's like, "What did you do?" And I'm like, "I didn't do anything. What do you mean, what did I do?" And he said, "Look," and as it developed, there's a black band around my arm.
1: Oh, wow. And you didn't put it there.
8: And I did not put it there, and he didn't see it when he was taking the picture. And it's a Polaroid, and I have a picture of the person in it and that happening to me. But that's just one of many weird things. I was wondering what you would think you would classify that, because it's not a ghost.
1: It's a strange anomaly, that's for sure, especially when you weren't wearing it. Some spirit world put it on you for some reason. Anyways, we're going to come back with more open lines in just a moment. Wow.
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5: Fox News, I'm Roger Stern. A mass shooting late Saturday afternoon in Toledo, Ohio. One or more people opening fire at a street festival, hitting many victims. This man was nearby.
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7: Pandemonium, you know what I'm saying? 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
5: 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Russian President Vladimir Putin rejects an offer by Ukrainian President Volodymyr Zelensky to start peace talks.
9: Putin said he glanced at Zelensky's letter, but said he saw no point in meeting with him and that he would only end the war when Russia's goals had been met, meaning Kyiv should abandon efforts to join NATO and give up parts of its territory.
5: Fox's Stephanie Bennett. 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
10: Your Saturday night, plan on scattered showers and thunderstorms. A couple of those could contain damaging winds and large hail. I'm meteorologist Nick Dunn for WHIO.
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0: and welcome back to Coast, George Norrie with you. Let's go back to the phones. Ruth is with us in Maryland. Hey, Ruthie, go ahead.
1: Oh, hi, George. Thank you for taking my call.
0: Sure.
1: I wanted to tell you a story of a very unusual police pursuit. Not a chase, but just a pursuit. What method of transportation they used to pursue them. And the other day, I like to go museum shopping. My neighbor and I like to go museum shopping. And when we came out of the museum, we ran into a retired DNR officer. For anybody that doesn't know what DNR is, that's the Department of Natural Resources. And they're all over because they're federal. And they're the ones that enforce the hunting and fishing laws. And he told me some history, which was really incredible. He said that, not only do we have the oldest sheriff's department in the country, George, but the DNR actually started here in Maryland. I think you remember me telling you before about our oyster wars we had here.
0: Mm-hmm.
1: Yeah, well, they made a oyster navy, it was in Maryland. They called it the Maryland Oyster, I think it was Navy, but they were like, during the oyster wars, and that was started in 1868 when the Maryland Oyster Navy was started. And the oyster wars, they started long before the Civil War, and they were mainly between the Maryland and Virginia fishermen, because the Potomac is owned by Maryland, the Potomac River. So I just thought that was really interesting that the DNR started out of that. That's the originated there. So we're first for that, too, in Maryland. And anyway, he told us this really funny story about in 1977, I don't know if it was the bay or the river, but it was all frozen over. And these guys still went out there in their vehicles, right? And they chopped like 8-foot square blocks in the ice and were still oystering. And so I guess they didn't think that they could get to them. So guess what they did, George? They ice skated out to them. Have you ever heard of a place about ice skate? I've never heard of that before in my life. Maybe they do it up north in Alaska. We'll have to ask Mike in Alaska.
0: At least they didn't break through the ice.
1: No, but they ice skated out to them. I mean, they were really surprised. You know, they actually put on ice skates and ice skated out yeah,
0: That's a first. That's a first.
1: Yeah, I just thought that was pretty funny. But and we still have oyster pirates here. The retirement community tried to make an oyster farm, but the oyster pirates kept robbing it. We have a lot of oyster farms here.
0: How did your buddy Mayette sound?
1: Oh, yeah, I meant to tell you, my aunt, I'm so glad she's out of there. She really went through a lot, George. She really did. And not only when this happened, they were giving her a hard time before that, too. So
0: I still can't figure out what happened to her, though, because she didn't tell us.
1: Somebody tried to accuse her of being suicidal. That's when they come, when you're accused of being suicidal, they do handcuff you. I don't know why, but they do, you know.
0: That'll make you even more depressed, my God.
1: I know. You can threaten to kill somebody. One of the neighbors one time, he said, threat to kill us all. You can kill somebody right in front of a police officer, and they can't do anything about it all. But if you threaten to kill yourself, they'll put you in handcuffs.
0: Well, she never threatened to kill herself, though, did she?
1: No. They were just giving her a hard time, the social workers and all. I know. I went through a very similar situation with my husband before he died, and the social workers kept giving me a hard time, and they kept trying to do everything they could to take him away from me. We weren't legally married yet, and when we did get married, they tried to stop us from getting married and everything. It was terrible. So I kind of know what she's going through. You know, it's they were giving her a hard time before this. So, you know, I'm just glad she's out and back.
0: Well, that's the best way to be. Thanks, Ruth. Next up, let's go to Keith in Cleveland, Ohio, east of the Rockies. Hi, Keith.

0: Hi, George. I just wanted to call because, as you know, our birthdays are on the same day. And
1: that's right. And happy birthday to you.
0: Yes. And did you go out do anything special?
1: I worked. I did my show. That was it.
0: That's what I thought. Well, hey, why not? No. And be appreciative that you have that availability to do a show, because, as you know, I used to work in radio when I lived in Phoenix, and I miss it very, very much, going blind and dealing with everything I deal with. And I know I've mentioned to you before, around my birthday was always when I was diagnosed with my disease, and I'm sure all the listeners know, regulars, I've been dealing with HIV. It's been over 40 years now.
1: 40 years?
0: Over 40 years.
1: Well, keep staying strong, my friend.
0: Well, we keep going, and it just makes me appreciate another year over, and I can still appreciate and enjoy the fact that I'm healthy. I live in a home that many listeners know from me perceiving and specifying it before, a home that I was born and raised in. So obviously, and being blind, I know every square inch, because people who don't recognize or understand, that is so vital for me because I always haven't been blind.
1: You still have family out that way?
0: I actually live with my brother, my younger brother, and I'm very, very, very blessed and thankful. It's not as if I don't have friends. I do. But as far as a committed relationship and so forth, I've had several, but I don't know. At times, I'm sure everybody knows, and I don't know if you are aware. Of course, I'm sure you are, George. It's not easy anymore.
1: Are you totally blind, Keith?
0: Actually, I am. And I remember mentioning it quite a while ago. Because of the HIV, I am very, very, very rare. That's why my doctor said I am one in many, many, many, many, many thousands and thousands of people. One that it took my eyesight. Because I had better than 20/20 vision, George.
1: Wow.
0: So was it
1: gradual, or did it just go at one time?
0: It was gradual at first. And then, all of a sudden, rapidly, I'm like, what's going on here? And it started going, and even some of the best eye doctors in the Cleveland area medically could not, all wanted to see me and check out. They said they've never, ever seen eyes go so fast.
1: Wow.
0: So believe me, George, when people complain about problems, issues, disasters in their life, I'm like, you don't have to tell me that. I know it too well. And we're doing well with what we have, what we can, and as you know, having a birthday, hey, just another year, another number, we're still here and doing very well.
1: Stay strong, Keitho. Stay strong. Next up, let's go to Joe in Boston, Massachusetts. Hey, Joseph.
2: Hey, George. I haven't talked to you. I tried to get in the other night. I want to thank John and all the people and Myatt and Cornelius and others. And she took so long. I still don't understand what happened. Who took her out? Who got the warrant? Who did this and who did that? She has a good case against him. That's the first thing. And the other thing I wanted to mention is this disclosure. You had a guest on who was a pilot who saw the jets or something. And I think you had two guests. One said they have equipment now that they can evaporate people. I think all this stuff should be exposed. And I want to ask you a question. I've never asked this. Your show goes to 5, how come you end at 4:30 and play the tape? We'd like you to go right to 5, George. You know, we enjoy open lines. I want to thank all the listeners for Coast to Coast. My PSA is going down, but now I have AFib, and I want to say I'm afraid to have them do the ablation because of what happened the other night on your show with Randy Shannon, the guy that has blood pressure problems because of AFib. So I'd like your comments, and I will listen off the air, okay?
1: Well, blood pressure, take care of you. You got to take care of that. I'm once at 20 over 70, thank God. But take care of yourself, and I'm glad your PSA levels are coming down. Let's go to Scott in Kentucky. Hey, Scotty, go ahead.
3: Good morning, Mr. Norrie. Thank you for taking my call. You know, I want to talk about the Epstein files. It's cast a dark cloud over our nation, President Trump, all of our congressmen, senators. Let's be honest. They've all been compromised. They've been held hostage. The Epstein files has not been revealed by any means, just a portion of it. And it proves to me, Mr. Norrie, without a shadow of a doubt, the tremendous Jewish conspiracy in the United States, what happened with the protocols of the Elders of Zion in the 20th century.
1: No. Let's not go there. And don't blame Jewish people for Jeffrey Epstein's stupidity, quite frankly. That's a story we haven't touched. I let the mainstream do it because it's just dumb. Charlie in Tarzana, California. Go ahead, Charlie.
4: Hey, George, big fan. I called into your show, I don't know, 6 months back. Listen, I was watching Neil deGrasse Tyson earlier, and he was talking about alien life. And he was talking about how many people there are in the world. And he talked about how many people have cell phones. He was off by a little bit, so I did my own research. Also, I have three other topics. But anyway, there's approximately 6 billion people with cell phones. How come no factual evidence of any sort of alien life? You see things flying around in the sky with airplanes. How come we don't see something on the ground? You know, 6 billion phones?
1: We haven't had ground stories in years. We used to have a lot of them, but we don't have them anymore. I don't know why.
4: I know. I think you had them back in the 60s and 70s, and Spielberg capitalized on it in the 80s with Poltergeist and E.T. and what other movies. And people just want to believe. Like, I believe in Roswell, I believe, I don't know if you know the story about the guy that was the, what's the guy that buries people? What's his title? The mortician. Okay. I don't know if you ever followed that, but I guess the FBI or some of the police requested small-sized coffins. So I'm not sure if that was real or not. Can I give you another topic that I would like to discuss?
1: Sure.
4: All of your guests on your show, they believe what they're saying. They speculate over everything. 90% have no proof. They're like me right now. I'm just rambling on. I literally believe that I could be a guest on your show, and I could talk about mops in my backyard that are, there's no explanation for them. They convince themselves respectfully that they know what they're talking about. They have no proof, and people believe it. So it's all speculation. They pontificate. They go on and on sometimes for a couple hours. They've convinced themselves, and people call in respectfully, and they're like, well, I have a similar story. You don't have a similar story. There's no existence of that. Can I give you one more topic?
1: One more. Go for it.
4: Bigfoot was a joke. People truly believe to this day that Bigfoot exists. I'm pretty sure all men or women throughout the United States of America, they've traversed the whole land of America. Bigfoot didn't exist. Where were his parents? Where are his offspring? It's all made up. And that's it. And I'm a fan of yours, and I'll leave it at that.
1: What do you think? Let me ask you about Bigfoot, though. What are people reporting that they see?
4: Well, I think it goes back to, remember that tape back in the, I think, the late 70s? You know, the character walking in the woods in the background. This thing had more poise and posture than Joe Biden in his best days. This thing was upright. This thing was beautiful, upright, strong shoulders. You know, you would think it would go into a chorus line, you know, musical rendition. You know what I'm talking about. But how come there's, you know, people believe it. George, can I please call on your show one night as a professional? Can I just be a professional on something?
1: Send Tom some information on who you are, okay?
4: Well, say it again?
1: Send Tommy, my producer, some information about who you are.
4: I know. You know, I actually like Tommy. My favorite commercial that you guys do is the dating love commercial where she calls him a alien flirt or something like that.
1: Oh, yeah, exactly.
4: It is the best commercial I've ever heard.
1: All right, thank you, my friend. Keep in touch with us. See what kind of credentials you might have. That's important, too. But let me address some of our guests. Not all of them have definitive proof. Not all of them. Some do. Not all of them. And it's your, it lets your mind, your imagination wander. That's the important thing. That's what makes it so exciting to be true. Cornelius in Louisiana. You got a minute, Corny, go for it.
5: Hey there, George. Boy, I tell you, you got me falling behind Charlie. I don't know. But I'm glad my Ed called and told her a story, and Ruthie and Mike the Millennial and Joe from Boston. Sounds like going into another. You got time to hold me over, George?
1: I'll hold you over for a little bit. We'll come back and get you when we come right back on Coast to Coast AM.
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7: Bullets in Toledo, Ohio. I'm Roger Stern, Fox News. Gunfire rips through a street festival in Toledo, hitting many victims. This man witnessing the chaos.
8: Once the shots get fired, everybody just want to scatter and everything. Yeah, we were just sitting right there having a good time talking to our people, and then the shots just got the fire in.
7: We don't know how many people were shot and how badly they're hurt. Police say they're searching for suspects. No word on a motive. Russia says Ukraine launched an unprecedented attack against St. Petersburg after turning down an offer for peace talks. Here's Fox's Stephanie Bennett.
9: This attack comes after Russian President Vladimir Putin rejected an offer from Zelensky to hold a face-to-face meeting to try and end this war. Putin said he glanced at Zelensky's letter, but said he saw no point in meeting with him and that he would only end the war when Russia's goals had been met, meaning Kyiv should abandon efforts to join NATO and give up parts of its territory. Zelensky then responded back, calling it a weak response. Russia continues to spray Ukraine with almost daily attacks, damaging several buildings in the Zaporizhzhia region. Ukrainian foreign minister, he's warning Moscow things will only get worse for Russia.
7: Despite President Trump's hopes that the Iran war ends soon, Iran is still attacking other nations as the U.S. fires on Iran. Fox's Jeff Paul is in Dubai with a tangled chain of events.
10: Officials involved with CENTCOM say those strikes happened hours after its forces struck Iranian radar sites and shot down four one-way attack drones. U.S. officials say Iran then fired seven ballistic missiles towards Kuwait and Bahrain. CENTCOM confirming six of those missiles were intercepted and the seventh did not reach its intended target.
7: Pakistan's interior minister is in Tehran to try to revive negotiations between Iran and the U.S. America is listening to Fox News.
11: Your Saturday night, plan on scattered showers and thunderstorms. A couple of those could contain damaging winds and large hail. I'm meteorologist Nick Dunn for WHIO.
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6: 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That's why we're the home of Triple Team Traffic. 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

0: from the City of Angels near the Pacific Ocean. Good morning, good evening, wherever you may be across the nation, around the world. I'm George Norrie, and this is Coast to Coast AM. Later tonight, those open lines. Here's what's happening. An air leak on board the International Space Station left astronauts sheltering in their lifeboats on Friday afternoon. Fearing an evacuation might be required, NASA and the Russian Space Agency have been struggling to seal microscopic structural cracks in a transfer tunnel leading to the Russian module since 2019. At its peak, the leak was venting more than 2 pounds of air per day. But in recent months, the astronauts thought they had the problem under control. However, in May, Russian cosmonauts who were unloading cargo from the Progress 95 spacecraft noticed a slow pressure drop in the module and discovered the leak had returned. So far, everything's okay. President Donald Trump said he would be willing to meet with the Iran Supreme Leader Khamenei if ongoing negotiations between Washington, D.C. and Tehran yield a deal. The U.S. Embassy in Jerusalem has issued an advisory warning U.S. citizens in the region to exercise increased caution, particularly in Israel, the West Bank, and Gaza. And President Trump said his red line for restarting the war with Iran would be if U.S. troops were killed in the Middle East. The Trump administration launched Operation Epic Fury against Iran on Feb 28th. Here's Tom Danheiser with more on today's activities. Hi, Tom.
1: Hey, George. Well, Iranian Foreign Minister Abbas Araghchi said no tangible progress has been made in negotiations to end the Middle East war. Araghchi said lines of communication with the U.S. are still open, but warned that any attack by Israel on the Lebanese capital of Beirut as part of its campaign would trigger a full-scale resumption of the U.S.-Iran conflict. Lebanon and Israel agreed to renew their ceasefire, but said it would be contingent on Iran-backed Hezbollah ceasing fire and on Hezbollah's operatives leaving part of southern Lebanon. Hezbollah on Thursday rejected the truce, which includes the creation of pilot security zones inside Lebanon where the Iranian-backed militant group would be banned. Meanwhile, U.S. President Donald Trump on Friday said Iranian leaders have not yet reached a deal with the U.S. to end the ongoing war because they're strong and proud, but ultimately they've got no choice except to reach an agreement. The president adding there are things they never thought they'd be doing, but they're going to have to do. They've got no choice, and it takes a little while. Secretary of State Marco Rubio said in order to protect our own forces, we don't just strike the drones, we strike the people who send the drones. These are completely defensive in nature, but they are happening in response to an Iranian action. If they don't shoot at those ships, we don't shoot, but we have to respond. And a new study from the Federal Reserve Bank of Boston finds that rising domestic oil production has fundamentally changed how higher crude prices ripple through the U.S. economy. The result is a country that remains vulnerable to energy inflation, but is far less likely to suffer the kind of employment damage that accompanied the oil crisis of the 1970s. George?
0: Thank you, Tom. That's our Tom Danheiser, who's been reporting on the war since it started on Feb 28th. Stocks crashed today as big technology companies melted down after a strong jobs report, raising expectations that the Federal Reserve will be forced to hike interest rates sooner rather than later. Beliefs about bad luck span cultures and centuries, often rooted in early associations with death, religion, or misfortune. Common superstitions believed to invite bad luck include breaking a mirror, 7 years bad luck, walking under a ladder, opening an umbrella indoors, having a black cat cross your path, spilling salt, and putting shoes on the table. What does it all mean? Let's check in with our expert on these things, Heidi Hollis. Heidi, what about this bad luck?
2: Hey there, George. You know, bad luck beliefs are like pattern recognition, I guess. It's kind of like realizing if you wore a certain pair of shoes every time you went out on a bad date, it couldn't be you, right, George? It's got to be those bad luck shoes. But I found that some superstitions began as like meaningful warnings. Like if you walked underneath a ladder, I mean, that is kind of dangerous, right? Opening an umbrella indoors, I mean, you might hurt somebody or break something. Some of them came from the religious and spiritual beliefs, like spilling salt used to be really, really expensive back in the day. And it became like this symbol of protection, purity. So like throwing it over your shoulder was somehow like got attributed to warding off evil. I don't know how that went together, but yeah. And then some superstitions are like tied to the soul. Like looking in a mirror was thought to be this mysterious object that reflected not just your appearance, but your soul, right? So if you broke one, you must have been breaking off a part of your soul or a pattern that could have happened in your life. So 7 years, bad luck to you, you know? So superstitions, they like gave a sense of control. It's almost like creating a ritual. People could feel like they could prevent a disaster, death, accidents, illness, whatever it was. And the superstitions would spread because I think they were just kind of easy to remember. Even if the people didn't fully believe in them, it's like they would do it just in case, you know, just in case their Aunt Becky or whatever was right. And they don't want to be the one to blame that didn't follow through on the ritual. And honestly, it's like people want to have that protective method, the warning signs or something, some kind of explanation for when things go bad. I just think that everybody kind of, we all do kind of have our own superstitions individually. And it's kind of like expressing our personal beliefs in some way, our way of storytelling.
0: It's great stuff. Thank you, Heidi. Scientists have issued a new blueprint for the day Earth receives a message from an alien civilization. The 8-point plan lays out how researchers should handle a potentially world-changing signal from deep space, laying it out like a playbook for humanity's most extraordinary moment. Scientists are instructed to treat any potential alien signal with extreme caution, verify it through multiple independent teams, and keep unconfirmed findings tightly controlled to avoid false alarms. If evidence of intelligent extraterrestrial life is confirmed, researchers must rapidly inform the public, the scientific community, the United Nations, while releasing the underlying data for scrutiny. The protocols also call for protecting the signal from interference, preserving all records in secure archives around the world, and creating a dedicated international team to help manage the fallout from the discovery. Researchers are warned not to send a reply to any alien civilization without first consulting the international community through the bodies such as the UN. The plan further acknowledges the dangers of the social media age, urging scientists to combat misinformation, respond quickly to rumors, and protect researchers who could find themselves at the center of one of the biggest stories in human history. And with the Trump administration releasing dozens of UFO files in recent weeks, the creators of the plan say they want to prevent the world from being thrown into chaos by a false alarm. And here's Kevin Randall with more on what's going on in the skies. Hi, Kevin.
3: Hi, George. One thing we have to remember, if we try to send a response, it's going to take years and years for it to get to that alien civilization, depending on how far away it is.
0: Good
3: which
0: point.
3: Is something that needs to be considered, too, I think. And as you mentioned, the Trump administration is about to, or President Trump is about to provide more information. And as we see more of these data dumps providing hidden files, I thought it would be interesting to outline what I'm expecting. This is based on my years of research, information gathered because other military officers shared with me information they wouldn't provide to civilian researchers, and other hints that I have found about UFOs. First, quite naturally, would be Roswell. I know, as do Don Schmidt and Tom Carey, that what fell at Roswell was not any sort of balloon array. We all interviewed General Arthur Exon, who was at Wright Field when the debris and bodies arrived, and that the consensus there at that time was they didn't know what they had. Clearly, it was not something from this planet. This was reinforced by Patrick Saunders, who, on the flyleaf of our first two books about Roswell, wrote the information was the truth, and he had never told anybody anything about it. That page said that records were changed, names were changed, serial numbers were altered, all in an attempt to cover up what had happened. And he signed his name. And I don't know why he would have done something like that if it wasn't true. And his son, Tim Saunders, confirmed for us that it was his signature on those books. And let's talk about Levelland in 1957. The Air Force claimed that only three people saw a craft. Don Kehoe of NICAP said it was 9, but Weir Clam, the county sheriff, said his office had received hundreds of calls about the UFO stalling cars and landing near the highways. Before the Air Force investigator arrived 2 or 3 days later, Clam said that he had seen a glowing red oval-shaped object. The next day, according to an interview conducted by Don Burlinson, the sheriff had his mechanic examine the vehicle. The implication there is that the sheriff's car was stalled by the UFO. Sheriff also said there was a car behind his from the Texas Department of Public Safety, which means they too saw the object, that their car was stalled, and that these men were never interviewed by the Air Force. More importantly, I found references to a third car, this one from Reese Air Force Base in Lubbock, which is about 15, 20 miles away. There were 4 Air Force officers in that car, which means they were close enough to see the oval-shaped object and to have their car stalled. There is nothing in the Blue Book files about those officers who were obviously interviewed, and their statements would have been recorded. That information, given the numbers, the interaction with the environment, and even reports of landing traces, would go a long way to establish an alien nature of those sightings. The Air Force conclusion was it was ball lightning. In 1952, the banner headline in one newspaper said, "Saucers swarm all over Capitol," which is a headline right out of the science fiction. Over 2 consecutive Saturdays, radars at 3 separate locations, pilots of both commercial aircraft and jet fighters saw, reported, and attempted intercepts of the UFOs. 2 men assigned to the Pentagon UFO program were in the radar room on that second night. Both Dewey Fournay and Al Chop told me that the objects on the radar screens were not weather-related phenomenon, and the jet fighter pilots could not close with the UFOs. The Blue Book files have written this off as a temperature inversion and not an alien craft. And finally, in 1980, an object was seen in Rendlesham Forest. Although some of the reports were balls of blue light, others, including that made by Charles Haught, saw something that was something other than that was the blue light. Sergeant John Burroughs was injured by his close approach to the UFO and is the only service member I know of who is labeled 100% disabled by his interaction with the UFO. To me, if we get complete files on these cases, if there's complete transparency, this would be enough to prove there has been alien visitation. And these are only 4 of the cases that could take us directly to that conclusion. And that's what I have for tonight, George.
0: All right. Thank you, Kevin. The Rendlesham's a great case. Up next, we're going to talk about werewolves, banshees, fairies, and Ouija boards and more with Varla Ventura next on Coast to Coast AM. 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
0: And welcome back to Coast. George Norrie with you, Varla Ventura with us, noted author, traveler, lover of the strange and unusual. She has authored several books on bizarre and freaky things, from paranormal women's history to werewolves and banshees, to plants that smell like death. She is committed supernaturalist, folklorist, and seeker of those shadowy things that scrape at your window in the night. One of her books, Enchanted Plants, A Treasury of Botanical Folklore and Magic. Varla, welcome back.
6: Thanks, George. It's nice to be with you again.
0: Looking forward to this. How have you been? What's new with you?
6: Oh, I've been busy, very good. I have a new book coming out in a couple of months, so I've been working on the final pages for that. And, you know, always drumming up something new. Traveling, been doing a few talks related to enchanted plants, including the botany of werewolves.
0: What will the new book be called?
6: So that's been a lot of fun.
0: What's the new book going to be called?
6: The new book is Rotten Botany. And Rotten Botany. And it's all about the plants that smell like death, carnivorous plants that exhibit strange behavior, like the strangler fig and the corpse plant. So it's just a collection of bizarre and beautiful botanicals.
0: How did you get involved in the strange and unusual?
6: You know, I think it might sound sort of passé, but I really do think I was born into it. It was like, you know, a little Addams Family action there. I was exposed to a lot of unusual ways of thinking as a child. My mother is a witch, and we spent a lot of time doing things like foraging in the woods, leaving offerings for fairies. Even when we lived in a very urban area, we used to do this. Picnicking in cemeteries. I'll never get over the joy of a salami sandwich on a hard roll in the middle of a cemetery. It's just like a wonderful childhood memory for me.
0: Was your mother a practicing witch?
6: Yes, still is. So be nice to me, people.
0: Has she ever put a curse on anybody? Be honest now.
6: Yes.
0: Really? Did it work?
6: Yes.
0: What's the weirdest curse she ever put on somebody?
6: I cannot tell you.
0: You cannot?
6: I really cannot.
0: Or you don't want to?
6: No, I really can't. I don't want to get her arrested.
0: Sounds like mom's got a witch temper when she wants to, huh?
6: Well, you know.
0: How did you
6: I'm
0: feel?
6: I'm a bit of a chip off the old block.
0: At what age were you when you realized your mother was a witch?
6: I always knew that. It was, you know, witch lexicon. All of the witchy things were always around us. There were cauldrons and goblets. Halloween was celebrated year round. She was never a big part of a community until sort of later in life, when she got involved more with the priestesses of Isis and started doing more ritual work. She was a bit more solitary. I mean, she was also a single mom for years. So she just, you know, had to do all of her studying and practicing late at night, when the kids were all asleep. So, you know, I had a lot of exposure to occult works. I would say most of my knowledge until recently has come from books. And as a child, I was exposed to, Sybil Leek, Dion Fortune, mm-hmm. Aleister Crowley. These were books that were on the shelves. Learning the tarot, learning about candle magic, Raymond Buckland. And then I had the great fortune to get into publishing and editing, and ended up working with Ray Buckland and many of the authors that I had known since I was a child.
0: Now, was your grandmother a witch too? Your mother's mother?
6: I think my great grandmother would probably have identified a more of like an old world Italian witch. You know, she had her arsenal. My grandmother was extraordinarily psychic, George, extraordinarily psychic. And she was actually deaf. And I still believe that that is one of that that actually heightened her sixth sense. So there are many, many family stories of, you know, paranormal parlor games happening around the card table, trying to elevate and levitate the table. They used to play this game where, so it was a group of deaf people, and they would think of something, think of an object in another room collectively. And then the eldest son, who was just a little boy then, would go into the other room and retrieve it, and it would work. So they wouldn't say what it was. They would all just sort of agree and then visualize it and then tell him to go into the other room and find what they were thinking of. So there were all kinds of little paranormal parlor games. I think a lot of people can relate to that, that, that, you know, there are these older, you're kind of talking about superstitions and traditions at the top of the show. And I think a lot of people can relate to these things. They have a family memory of, sometimes we think of the paranormal and we just, we think ghosts, we think, going on, hunts for evidence and, right. And, Ouija boards, and it can really kind of frighten people, or they it's very unfamiliar. But if you really dig back into your memories, into your family memories, I would bet that you can find some examples of these fairly common paranormal parlor games that maybe your parents and grandparents played as well.
0: I bet,
6: or you did as a child.
0: Probably did. We're going to take a short break, Varla, and come back and chat more about your work, including the work on banshees. 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
1: News, I'm Chris DeMeo. Gunfire ripping through a street festival today in Toledo, Ohio. Several victims hospitalized.
2: Once the shots get fired, everybody just want to scatter and everything. Yeah, we were just sitting right there having a good time talking to our people, and then the shots just got the fire in.
1: Now, police say at least 12 were shot. No word on their conditions. Police are looking for suspects. Ohio Governor Mike DeVine says that he's praying for the victims. War Secretary Pete Hegseth in Normandy, France Saturday, participating in D-Day ceremonies commemorating the 82nd anniversary.
3: They are a living embodiment of the warrior ethos we today revive at the Department of War. To the veterans here today who served in France and around the globe, gentlemen, we love you.
1: He was there to honor the sacrifices made by American troops who helped liberate Europe during World War II. 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
4: Saturday night, plan on scattered showers and thunderstorms. A couple of those could contain damaging winds and large hail. I'm meteorologist Nick Dunn for WHIO.
5: 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It's called Miami Valley's Morning News, and it's all news, all weather, and all traffic, all morning long. 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Would you give this show a shot? Miami Valley's Morning News, 1290 and 95.7 WHIO. 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
6: This is Brent Kress from Wagner Paving for good news in Dayton. I'm glad to say HDRT is bringing back flat track racing to the Miami County Fairgrounds. My friend Kate wants to tell you all about it.
7: 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With riders from yesteryear like David Aldana, current pros, and young guns, the racing will have your heart rate elevated all night long. Gates open at 9, practice at noon, and opening ceremonies at 6. Raymerth Kawasaki and KTM is even hosting a balance bike showcase for 2 to 4 year olds. Head to Arma Flat Track on Facebook for more info. And please remember to use the south entrance, as our friends at Miami County Jackpot Shows will be on the other side of the fairgrounds.
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1: We'll take your calls next hour with Varla Ventura. 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

0: Well, welcome back. George Norrie, along with Varla Ventura. We'll take calls with Varla next hour here on Coast to Coast. Varla, what is a banshee?
1: A banshee, quite literally translated, banshee means of the fairy mound. And the original definition of a banshee is a sort

0: banshee is attached to them. And essentially, you would have somebody that was ill or perhaps, going to battle or something like that. And you would hear the banshee's wail or the banshee's song, usually a day or two before the person would pass away. The banshee is heard more often than seen, but she does take a few different forms. Frequently, she is a rather attractive, sort of pale, ghostly maiden, sometimes in a white flowing gown that doesn't quite touch the ground. There's an Italian castle that's haunted with the equivalent of a banshee called, there's a woman in white. This is actually a pretty common ghostly phenomenon. You hear it around the world. It's this right. woman in white, and the woman has sort of a wailing sound. So you might see her in this capacity. She does have other forms, including ones that are slightly more hideous and frightening, can kind of transform into something looking a bit more gruesome. So at first you think she's a bit of a attractive woman, I guess, floating outside your window.
1: Yeah, right.
0: And then she can transform into something kind of ominous. The mouth is sort of black and gaping. The eyes can be blue, but they can turn to black. And she emits this mournful wail. Also sometimes seen as an older woman, a sort of harmless little lady that you might be passing on the lane. And when you get closer, she turns and releases that wail. And you don't want to hear the wail because it doesn't foretell your own death. It's not your own death omen. It's the death of someone that you love. And so for this reason, the banshee is among the most feared and respected of the fairy people.
1: Does the banshee look physical or ghostly?
0: There is a wide range of accounts. It's typically pretty physical, but doesn't last very long. So in that, that could be more ethereal, I suppose. But usually it's you actually mistake it for human. It's certainly less common that people see the banshee. The banshee wail is something that seems to be most indicative of this sort of impending doom. But you can encounter them. And then there are counterparts, cross-cultural counterparts. If you really want to split hairs, banshee is an Irish word. And banshees themselves are part of Irish culture and are attached to the original clans. So at one time it was believed that those were the only... I've always wondered, were they attached to families or did families inherit the second sight in order to actually be able to see them? Sort of six of one, half a dozen of the other, right? Either way. But there are counterparts around the world. As I mentioned, the woman in white, La Llorona is a bit of a banshee. This is in Mexico. You see a woman with long dark hair. Many times banshees are associated with untimely deaths, usually of children or women in childbirth. Some say that the banshee's cry actually comes from her own mortal mourning, and then she's transformed into this otherworldly being. There's the washerwoman, who is a banshee that you would see beside the creek as you're marching into battle, and she's washing out bloody rags. Oh, and if you see that, you know you won't survive the battle. There's a whole manner. So pretty physical, where you actually think it's a person, I guess, that would, and then you realize, oh, they're washing bloody rags, and that was an omen.
1: We're talking with Varla Ventura. Varla, what is a warning ghost?
0: Very similar to a banshee. So it's interesting because there's a lot of literature about banshee.

0: he's being sort of not benevolent, but not necessarily malevolent. So Banshee's just sort of existing to, they play a role. They have a little bit of that transformative shape-shifting element to them because they can change their appearance, but they really are there to just warn you. They don't cause the death or the harm. They're sort of the messengers. In much the same way that there are warning ghosts. In some cases, it could be, you know, the counterpart to a banshee or what another person might call a banshee. But a warning ghost is a ghost that appears, you know, a night or two before an accident or a death. Sometimes it takes the form of a family member to sort of give you a warning. I've actually had a warning ghost visitation.
1: What happened?
0: My late brother-in-law came to me and said, this is sort of personal, but he came to me and he warned me of his daughter's husband. And he gave me some very specific information about him. And it took me a couple of months to tell my sister because...
1: No, was the brother-in-law already gone?
0: Oh yeah, the brother-in-law had been dead for only about a couple months, actually. It was still pretty new. And that was one of the reasons it took me a little bit to tell my sister because I didn't, she was just in the throes of grief and I didn't want to throw this other thing in there, but I also knew that he had told me a really important message and I saw him clear as day. But it was at night. Clear as day at night. And he told me this, and he was 100% right in what he said. And, you know, hindsight and all of that. But I was able to tell her, and we kept a more watchful eye on this son-in-law, and turned out that what he had warned me of was correct. So it isn't necessarily warning you of death. In a way, warning ghosts are protectors, especially if they're attached to a family or come in the form of a family member.
1: Are some people more magnetic with ghosts than others, where they attract them more?
0: Yeah, I think so. And I don't know if it's that they are more magnetic or that they have heightened that sixth sense, that they call it the second sight or the fairy sight, the ability to see beyond what's tangible right in front of you. And I think many people have a lot of psychic intuition and have feelings about things and, you know, maybe very strong prophetic dreams. I think that's fairly common. And as we know from this show and all of the callers who call in, seeing ghosts is not uncommon. It really is significantly more common than most people realize. And they keep those stories to themselves because they're afraid they'll be judged or they don't want people to think they're crazy. I think when it happens more than once, this is when you start tuning into it. And so whether you are consciously trying to develop those abilities or you are just, I mean, I absolutely believe some people are just born with an extraordinary second sight. I had a friend, have a friend in Scotland who can't walk by cemeteries because he gets too many messages. It's just too loud for him. And I'm a cemetery girl, so I want to go and walk through the cemeteries. And he couldn't, it was really difficult for him. And he had learned over the years to stop telling people all of the things he heard when he was a boy because they started looking at him sideways. And so he was never able to actually stop those abilities, but he certainly learned to manage them by avoiding certain situations.
1: Marlon, tell us the significance of the medium Lenora Piper.
0: Oh my goodness. That is such a wonderful story. So if you're familiar at all with the spiritualist movement, which just very briefly, it took place, in the United States in particular, it began in about the mid 1840s, had a big spike after Civil War in 1865, and then, again, another resurgence at the turn of the 20th century, but continued in popularity until about the 1930s. Then it sort of waned and it gave way to sort of the foundation of what we used to call, you know, the New Age movement. And the spiritualist community still exists. I don't want to say that it's not a thing. But the idea behind spiritualism is that you can communicate with the dead, but that also the dead have very significant messages to give us so that there's purpose in communicating with them. And that is why they're trying to communicate with us. There was a society formed called the Society for Cyclical Research, which is incredibly difficult to spell. I've written it many times, right. And it's a bit of a stumbling block. So the Society for Cyclical Research, there were ones in the UK, Ireland, Australia, where the spiritualist movement was also taking place, and throughout Europe, you know, around the world. But in particular, in the United States, it was quite rampant. There are a number of people who were involved in this, who were key players. And it's not coincidental that many of the people that were investigated by the Society for Cyclical Research, who claimed that their objective was to prove that these things were real or not real in order to uphold the legitimacy of sort of the spiritualist encounters and the paranormal encounters, right? They weren't calling it paranormal then. So there was a woman named Leonora Piper. She was born in the late 1800s. And around the age of, I believe, 30, she had a brain tumor. And after that brain tumor, she began to drop into, or she was diagnosed with a brain tumor. She began to drop into trance on a regular basis, on a rotating cast of characters, from Johann Sebastian Bach to a young French slave. I mean, it was like a really wide range of famous Abraham Lincoln she channeled. And so what she would do is she would go into these trances and you know, she would either do automatic writing, or people would be automatically recording her. They weren't actually, you know, able to record her with a recording device, but they would be transcribing what she said. So the Society for Cyclical Research caught wind of this woman. And if you ever, there's pictures of her, Leonora Piper. I mean, she's got the collar up to her neck, you know, the full bun on the top of her hair. I mean, complete Victorian woman, all buttoned up.
1: And she died in 1950.
0: Yeah, she lived quite a long time. And so around the turn of around 1904, she was under investigation through the Society for Cyclical Research, and they spent 10 years and they did crazy things to her, George. When she was in trance, they would put pins under her fingernails to try and get her out of the trance. They subjected her to all kinds of tests, and she passed them all. So she's sort of one of these phenomenons that no one can really explain what happened to her or how she was able to gain this knowledge. But she was heavily, heavily investigated for 10 years.
1: Wow. And she was not evil, was she?
0: No, not at all. She was just dropping into trance. I mean, she was just delivering various messages as if she were that person. So she wasn't necessarily, she didn't have like an agenda where she was telling people, oh, you should go invest in this, or trying to gain a great deal of power from it. She was just delivering these messages. And so she would basically drop into character. But they were historic characters, and also in other languages that she purported not to know.
1: Barla, we're going to come back in a moment and take phone calls with you and chat more about the spirit world. Barla Ventura with us. Her website is her name, linked up at coasttocoastam.com.
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6: Fly at a street festival. I'm Chris DeMeo, Fox News. Gunfire ripping through a street festival in Toledo, Ohio this afternoon, injuring at least a dozen people.
7: Bullets flying everywhere. Going crazy, man. Whole lot of pandemonium.
6: This man was there.
8: We told him to stay. Everybody get back.
6: Multiple victims rushed to hospitals. The extent of their injuries not known. Police and the FBI are searching for the suspects and are trying to determine a motive. The U.S. and Iran exchanging fire in the latest test of the fragile ceasefire, with tensions staying high in the Strait of Hormuz. The U.S. military says it downed four Iranian drones that were launched toward the Strait and U.S. Gulf allies. Here's Fox's Jeff Paul in Dubai.
9: Iran once again firing over both ballistic missiles and drones on their neighbors here in the Gulf, raising questions over the future of a possible peace deal between the U.S. and Iran. Now, U.S. CENTCOM confirming those strikes happening after its forces struck Iranian radar sites and shot down four one-way attack drones. U.S. officials say Iran then fired seven ballistic missiles towards both Kuwait and Bahrain. CENTCOM confirming six of those missiles were intercepted and the seventh did not reach its intended target. Now, Iran continues to leverage what's happening in Lebanon. Despite a U.S.-backed ceasefire, Israeli forces and Iranian-backed militant group Hezbollah are still exchanging strikes. Iran's foreign minister says if the fighting doesn't stop in Lebanon, then the entire war could restart.
6: Pakistan's interior minister is in Tehran to try and revive peace talks. Volunteer searchers in Japan found the body of a missing 20-year-old Auburn University student today. The family of Weston Higginbotham posted on social media that his body was found in a mountainous area near Kyoto, but didn't say how he died. The family added their thanks for the outpouring of kindness and support from the U.S. and around the world. 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
10: Your Saturday night, plan on scattered showers and thunderstorms. A couple of those could contain damaging winds and large hail. I'm meteorologist Nick Dunn for WHIO.
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12: This is Brent Kress from Wagner Paving for Good News in Dayton. I'm glad to say HDRT is bringing back flat track racing to the Miami County Fairgrounds. My friend Kate wants to tell you all about it.
13: Mark your calendars for June 20th. 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With riders from yesteryear like David Aldana, current pros, and young guns, the racing will have your heart rate elevated all night long. Gates open at 9, practice at noon, and opening ceremonies at 6. Raymerth Kawasaki and KTM is even hosting a balance bike showcase for 2 to 4 year olds. Head to Arma Flat Track on Facebook for more info. And please remember to use the south entrance as our friends at Miami County Jackpot Shows will be on the other side of the fairgrounds.
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21: 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I'm talking about testing blood markers you have never even seen or heard of. 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I'm Dr. Natalie Ailey with Take 2 Healthcare.
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1: And welcome back to the open line portion of Coast to Coast. George Norrie with you. And as promised, let's go back to Cornelius in Alexandria, Louisiana. Hello there, sir.
7: Hey there, George. I want to thank Donna Walker for taking my call too. George, what I wanted to bring up, I wanted to talk to Matthew Bailey so bad because he loves AI. I've been watching some news reports, and I was telling Tommy when he was the call screener and the producer, there's this thing called TechNet. And what these billionaires like Elon Musk and Zuckerberg, Jeff Bezos, they tell you in public in Congress, oh, we want regulation. We want regulations on AI and all like that. But this TechNet is some type of lobbyist, and they go behind the scenes and they try to pay off all these politicians and stuff to get them where they don't regulate AI because they want it unregulated. And y'all know I call it the Antichrist intelligence or the alien intelligence, George. Another thing, Elon Musk is building a 6,000-acre AI center and Tesla center and SpaceX in Texas. He's getting out of California. He knows that, you know, taxes are too high. So he's coming to Texas to move all his stuff now. And I just wish people would get ready. And Charlie, go read the Bible. We're in the end times, Charlie. Matthew 24, Luke 21, and Revelation tells you all that's getting ready to happen, George. And I wish aliens are real as far as that. And I've seen some stuff, and you just need to read the Bible. They're angels but people can call them aliens. But George, I appreciate you giving us the time to talk. And Charlie, look me up, Cornelius Lawson White YouTube. My phone number and address is on there. Are any of the callers or listeners, I get texts from y'all and stuff. And that's what I appreciate, George. You let us say, but there's some plans. There's some CIA plans. CIA and FBI listens to Coast AM, George. That's why they cut your programs. When you have controversial guests or something, they be cutting them off.
1: Zap. But they let you talk. They let you talk. They don't get to you.
7: Oh, yeah. They've gotten to me a couple of times, believe it or not. They've gotten to me.
1: How's your health?
7: Well, George, I've been telling prayers for JC in Chandler, Arizona. I hadn't heard from him, so he's got pancreatic cancer, and I worry about Joe from Boston, Mass., so I'm so glad he called in. But I'm having problems with my pancreas, and so just pray for me, George. Like I said, when you get older, some of us...
1: You don't have cancer, do you?
7: Well, it's not working right. It's not cancerous, but maybe I'll have to start taking insulin. So just like I said, George, I appreciate the prayers and JC and all the other Joe. And we need to pray for Maya, because like I said, she's coming under attack. And even me here in Alexandria, George, the mayor said, a $300 fine for something like if you put out trash or limbs or anything like that. Normally they come by and pick it up, but they want to charge me $300 because I've been telling them they ain't doing their job. So they're retaliating against me. So pray for me, George.
1: You're in everybody's prayers, old boy. Thank you. Next up, let's go to Mike in New Jersey. First time caller. Hey, Michael. Mike, you still with us? Nope, they got the mic. Let's try Lawrence in British Columbia, Canada. Hello, Lawrence.
8: Hello, Mr. Norrie.
1: Hi there.
8: Hi. You and Art Bell are trailblazers. Thanks for your interesting programs.
1: More to come.
8: Well, I seen your live show in Vancouver, Richmond in 2013.
1: A couple of years ago, that's right.
8: Yeah, quite a few years ago. Say, you had a guest... Captain Ron, maybe? A pilot?
1: Yes.
8: Yes. So I think he said he flew everything, but did he fly gliders?
1: He never talked about gliders.
8: Oh, okay. Yeah. So I was an air cadet, and we used to go up and use tow planes, but at summer camp we used a cable and winch system, take us about 1,200 feet. But I talked to a Navy pilot, and have you been on station on aircraft carrier?
1: No, I was at Pensacola primarily, and Fort Benjamin Harrison in Indiana.
8: Uh-huh. Yeah, so he said that the cable and winch systems, like the catapult system on the aircraft carrier, but on the Artemis moonshot with... the astronauts Jeremy Hansen and Chris Hadfield, mm-hmm. they on the space station, they got their start as air cadets, and then they went to being test pilots. But your daughter's a pilot, right?
1: My granddaughter.
8: Yeah. Say she could take you up in a glider on a nice summer day.
1: She's 24 years old and she's a pilot for United Airlines.
8: She loves it. You're proud of her. That's great. Say, in December 1965, Wally Schirra, he was a Gemini spacecraft, and he was the first to play a musical instrument on the Gemini, and he played a miniature harmonica.
1: He did pretty well, too.
8: Yeah. So anyways, he played a song, Jingle Bells, and it was supposed to be a code for, I just seen a UFO. You heard that one?
1: I didn't hear that. Not that UFO part.
8: Yeah. Well, those were the days. But thanks, Coast to Coast, and Good night.
1: All right. Thanks, Lawrence. Appreciate you being part of the program. Next up, we have Violet's in North Carolina on the wild card line. She's not ready yet. Let's go to Aaron in Fountain Valley, California. Aaron, go ahead.
9: Hello, George. Thanks for accepting my call. I hope you're doing well. I wanted to ask you about your early years and experience in NICAP, and I also wanted to say that if you've ever considered Zachary Quinto from In Search Of, like, he's kind of like the new Leonard Nimoy Spock character in Star Trek as an interviewee. And also to that other caller, I just want to say Bigfoot is real.
1: Bigfoot is real in NICAP, National Investigations Committee on Aerial Phenomena. I joined it when I must have been about 10 or 12 years old. It doesn't exist anymore, but it was a great organization. How did you know about that, Aaron?
9: I knew about it because I remember you talking about it, but I wanted to say something about, you know, your service with the Navy, and I saw that you were in the reserves, and that's interesting that somebody called in and said, and you said where you were stationed at, because I didn't know anything about that. My grandfather and his brother, my great uncle, were also in the Navy. Thank you for serving, and thank you. Happy D-Day for today. And I just want to say that, NICAP, I knew about it because I looked it up. I looked it up on the internet. I said, well, everybody calls in and talks to George, but you got to know about something about himself. I know also that you were a baseball team manager.
1: Well, I was for little kids, yeah.
9: But hey. But thanks. I was wondering what NICAP's like. Did you have to just get periodicals delivered to you, or did you go out or learn or talk to anybody?
1: I got my little membership card, and they'd send you some info every once in a while. That was about it.
9: And prayers go to Cornelius and my aunt.
1: And prayers go to everybody. Thank you, Aaron. Next up, let's go to Roy in Albuquerque, New Mexico. Hello, Roy.
10: Oh, hey, George. Thank you. This is a really great birthday present. I was sitting outside one night, and I just happened to look up, and there was a UFO just happened to pass over, and it must have been about a mile long, and at the widest, it was like a half mile wide, and I don't know how deep it was, but it was just glowing, and it was silent. And since then, like that guy asked about proof. Well, I was so shocked that I couldn't do anything. I just stare at it.
1: That's huge.
10: Yeah. That's what I said. It took up the whole sky. And it was just, I have a tree outside. It's not really mine. It's my neighbor's. Anyway, it was just right above that. And I could see it was completely silent. If I hadn't looked up at that time, it would have just flown over me and I wouldn't have known.
1: How did it finally take off and disappear? Just floated away?
10: Yeah, I just kept going southwest.
1: One day we'll do a show on how many people have seen UFOs. I saw some with night vision goggles, and it was truly remarkable. 90-degree turns, starting, stopping. It's weird. Violet, North Carolina, is with us. Hey, Violet, go ahead.
11: Hello, George. Can you hear me?
1: I sure can.
11: It's Northern California, my friend. I wanted to comment because you said to my aunt, that doesn't make any sense. Now, why would somebody do that? Honestly, I just don't understand. And God bless you for trying to get the full story out of her. I appreciate it because I didn't quite get all of it either. But the one thing that came to my mind immediately was that it's probably a real estate land grab attempt. I have seen malicious attempts at either committing somebody, saying they're unfit in some way, and then securing power of attorney or durable medical over the person. And then once they are in the system, out of their home, or committed, then that property can be had for a steal, or it could be sold, or it could just be dissolved in so many ways legally. But that's the first thing I thought of, because I can tell that she's an older person. I think she has said she's in New York, and I thought, well, that's probably high value property or one that could be on, what do you call that, when the rent is fixed and they can't raise it?
1: She might be in an apartment, though. I'm not sure.
11: But that's what I mean. Yeah, rent control. That was the word I was thinking. Rent control, where perhaps she's been there for, you know, many decades, and they could perhaps get more money if she wasn't in there. Do you know what I'm saying?
1: Yeah, well, somebody's definitely trying to set her up for some reason to get her. That's for sure.
11: Yeah, but that sounds like a money motivation. And I'm with the other caller who said she definitely needs to take legal action against that stuff. It was just so toxic. God bless her for getting out safely.
1: I've never heard of the handcuffing thing. Have you?
11: I can't even imagine that that's a real thing. Not in a lifetime. Like, there's something else fishy going on with that, too, if you ask me. That doesn't sound right.
1: No, I mean, if you're truly sick and they think you're going to commit suicide, why would they handcuff you?
11: My first question was it behind her or in front of her? Because if it was maybe in front of her, perhaps they were trying to sequester her hands from damaging herself. That's all I can think of. I don't know.
1: Good point. Thanks, Violet. Appreciate you being part of the program. Let's take a few more calls before the break. Tom in Petaluma, California. Lots of Cali calls. Hi, Tommy.
12: Hey, George. Good to hear your show tonight.
1: Thank you, sir.
12: I used to do some stuff as a mental health care advocate, but rather than going down that rabbit hole, I'd like to talk about something positive. I remember 20-some-odd years ago, you were at a Harmony Festival in Santa Rosa, California.
1: Right. Good memory.
12: Right. Remember Deborah that ran the fair?
1: Yes.
12: I was there as a volunteer, but lately she's not doing that anymore, but now she has a thing called Wishing Well, and they're concentrating on spiritual growth, which really intertwines with mental health. And I thought, suggest her as a guest, you may want to look in and see what she's doing if you're interested, because that woman's got a lot of good stuff on the ball.
1: Yeah, she was sharp, wasn't she?
12: Yeah. If you want, I could forward you an email address to your account.
1: Do that.
12: And then you could contact. Okay, great, because that was one aspect of this. And one of the things that I found out years ago when I first came to this area in 99, it was 2000, there was a lot of police shootings here and there, having a lot of public protests about it, okay? And I remember I stepped forward and I said, I've been watching this, and most of these police shootings revolve around inadequate mental health. A lot of the people getting shot are behaving badly. And people blew their fuses because they spent so much time getting those things together, and they said, I yanked the rug out. And then after some years, some of them got back to me and said, you know, you're right, and we need to get more with this mental health thing. And some of them have. Right now, Deborah wasn't a part of any of that. But I'm just saying, after the years I looked into it, I found that they tracked less than 6% of the, like, I think it's 1,600 or 1,800 known toxic chemicals to impact human health. And that's from a congressional report. But the important part to that is now we have a database where you can look up over 160 different chronic illnesses, and it will cross-reference which toxic chemicals are known to cause it. The problems come in to seeing the right doctor and getting diagnosed. You need an environmental doctor. It's like a new specialty. And the only insurance that really covers it is what these multimillionaires get, or these CEOs that have these harsh, you know, huge contracts. Their insurance will cover all that testing, but the regular people like you and me, our insurance won't cover that kind of testing. And I have a lot of information on that that's all vetted. Like I said, congressional reports and the database. And I don't know exactly who else to get it to, but I think that's a large problem. There's a whole section, different aspects of mental health you can look up at that database. And you get a slew of different chemicals that are out there. And it doesn't always list all the common sources of exposure. So there's part of the problem trying to figure all that out. But anyways, I'll send you the email for Deborah. You'll get it from my Toxic Reverend account.
1: Okay, you got it. Thank you. Appreciate you being part of the program. Jeremy in North Dakota is with us. Hey, Jeremy, go ahead.
13: Hey, George. It's been awesome listening to you. I just want to keep you up to date on my count of days since my event. Today, it has been 8,216 days since my life-altering
1: event. How do you keep track of that, Jeremy? Do you mark it down?
13: I just wake up every morning and add another day to it.
1: You have, like, a chalkboard or something?
13: Nope. Keep it in my damaged mind.
1: Well, you're doing a great job. And how are you feeling these days?
13: I'm feeling good and getting up and walking more. And I've come to the point to where when I get up to head to the restroom, I push my rollator about 10 feet in front of me and walk through without holding on to anything else.
1: And you got a birthday coming up in a couple months now, don't you?
13: Yep.
1: August what?
13: August 9th.
1: All right, keep in touch. Let us know how things go. Time for another quick call. Let's go to Mike in Fairbanks, Alaska. Hi, Michael.
14: Oh, hello, George. Thank you so much for logging me in. I'll be quick, George. I know the break is coming up. First, I want to say to Joe from Boston, Corny, Maya from New York, John from Wisconsin. I always think about these guys, George, and their problems and the problems that these people have around the world that they can't seem to shake, you know, and I just pray for them all the time, you know, especially Joe and John. I just, man, those guys are true heroes to me. But Jesus healed tens of thousands of people in his lifetime, George, of every ailment, even death. All you had to do was believe in him and even just come up and touch his gown if you could at that time. But, and to Charlie, the unbeliever, I invite you, Charlie, to come up to the Koyukuk River. Spend one night by yourself downriver 10 miles in our cabin. We have a grandfathered cabin I built there 50 years ago. Still standing, fine. Come on up, Charlie. I just dare you spend one night by yourself on that river. And I know a lot of people who went up there very stocked up and supplied. They wanted to spend all summer up there mining by themselves. You know what, George? After one or two nights across the river up on that creek, we never saw them again, George.
1: They disappeared. It's strange. Lots of strange things going on. And we'll be back with another strange thing, a chat with Joshua P. Warren in a moment.
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1: News. I'm Deborah Valentine. At least a dozen people shot during a street festival in Toledo, Ohio, late this afternoon. Deputy Police Chief Joseph Heffernan.
2: Two of them critical. We're processing the scene. We do have some evidence, and we're following up on some leads. It's pretty active right now as far as the investigative part of this goes.
1: The deputy chief also says it appears that the victims were struck as two shooters may have been shooting at each other. No arrests reported. North Carolina authorities continue searching for two inmates who escaped from a detention center on Wednesday afternoon in Henderson. Fox's Pam Pusso.
3: Investigators say the men knew each other before their arrests and may be working together while on the run.
1: The FBI and local authorities are offering a $40,000 reward leading to their capture. They're considered armed and dangerous. 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
4: For your Saturday night, plan on scattered showers and thunderstorms. A couple of those could contain damaging winds and large hail. I'm meteorologist Nick Dunn for WHIO.
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0: Paranormal expert Joshua P. Warren, I hadn't talked to him in some time, but I caught up with him and asked him what he was up to.
1: I've been out in the desert hunting UFOs. I have new haunted objects in my house, which is something that I try to avoid, but they just keep finding a way here. And I have a brand new laboratory to produce sigils. So there's a lot happening right now.
0: We'll get into sigils in a moment. Your land is close to Area 51, isn't it?
1: Yes, it is. Rachel, Nevada is the settlement closest to Area 51. And last year, I purchased acres of land when they, much to my surprise, came up for sale, right there near the boundary of Area 51. And I got it strictly to do experiments and research. I want to make it very clear. I am absolutely doing nothing to impose upon the government work. I'm not trying to snoop into what they're doing or to interfere or trespass. I just know that that entire area has a paranormal history going back thousands of years. I mean, there are petroglyphs around there of what is called Piranagat Man, which looks like an alien wearing this bizarre, you know, astronaut costume or outfit. And the only place you find Piranagat Man is in that area around Area 51. You've got ghost towns there. There's a whole paranormal legacy there, and I think that's one of the reasons that Area 51 was built there. But as you probably know, I've kept you somewhat updated on this. I am currently building, for the first time ever, what is intended to be a portal opening machine. And the plan is to test this out in the desert on my property and to see if I can create some kind of a paranormal effect out in the area around Area 51.
0: My gosh, Josh, be careful. Who knows what's going to happen with that thing?
1: Well, you know, I'm going to give you some breaking news on a couple of things here tonight. For one thing, I have a prototype almost finished that's a quarter scale for this machine. And it turns out that building a portal opening machine is not easy.
0: I would not think so.
1: I figured that might be the case, but I said to myself, this is going to probably take me a few years. I've only

0: sacred geometry and put it all together into this device, which has some moving parts. And I don't want to, of course, tell people how I'm planning to put all this together. I will someday, especially if it works, or maybe I won't. I might keep it a secret if it works. If it works too well, it might be a dangerous thing. But nonetheless, the other day, and I'm talking about 6 days ago, I did this test where I had two of these components spinning for the first time ever. And as soon as they started spinning, and they made it up to close to the speed that I had in mind, the lights in my facility started blinking, and then there was a knock on my door all at once. And so I shut everything down. It was kind of jarring because I wasn't sure what was happening. The lights blink, and then there's a knock on the door. So I turned everything off. I went to the door. I opened it. There was nobody out there. And so I realized at that point that something was happening. Okay, I don't know what. And that's the problem when you start cranking up these things, you're allowing some kind of energy to start entering, and that's why I'm doing this very, very, very gradually so that I can pull the plug at any moment if I don't like what's happening. But I'm thinking if all goes well, I might have something that I'm ready to take out to the desert about a year from now.
1: Let's hope we don't hear a story of you disappearing through a portal and never coming back.
0: Well, you know, it is certainly interesting that a lot of people disappear here in what is known as the Nevada Triangle. As a matter of fact, there have been more disappearances here than there have been in the so-called Bermuda Triangle. And, of course, I used to live in the Bermuda Triangle and do research there. But the Nevada Triangle goes from Las Vegas up to Reno and then over to California, as a matter of fact, Fresno. And so in that space, I think about over 2,000 airplanes have vanished over the past 60 years. And if you do the math on that, I forget, it's like, you know, two or three a month. I mean, it's just Steve Fawcett disappeared in that area. And so there is a large history. And as a matter of fact, there's a whole page on the Las Vegas Police Department website about how many people vanish in Las Vegas every single day. So there's this big phenomenon of people and things vanishing in the Nevada Triangle. And it makes me wonder if that's part of what these natural portals do. And when you crank up one of these machines that sort of enhances that, if that's a risk you're taking, you might slip into some other realm. And who knows what that realm might be.
1: Hey, give us an update before we get into sigils and your work of Robert the Haunted Doll.
0: You know, I'm so glad that you asked me all those years ago to go investigate Robert the Haunted Doll.
1: Because, oh, yeah.
0: You know, before I did that, George, I just found it very difficult to believe that a doll could come to life and start moving around. And after I went down there to Key West, I came back with a whole new opinion. Because I do believe that there are dolls now, just like Robert, that are able to sometimes become, well, I don't know if possessed is the right word, but they certainly seem like it. They become somehow animated, almost like that a human body becomes animated by a soul or a spirit. And, you know, when I went down there, people were terrified of Robert. And I've continued researching him since then. I even wrote a little book about him called Don't Play with Robert, which is on my website, joshuapwarren.com. And the thing I learned was that, for one thing, people who actually started experiencing him coming to life became so shocked by it and so frightened that they started treating him much more respectfully. And so now we have far less incidents than we did before with people having bad luck because they're doing what he wants. They are being respectful. They're asking his permission before they take a picture of him. But because of doing that investigation and because of me coming to the realization that there is something believable about this, well, other haunted dolls have kind of made them their way into my life. And I have a friend, I won't use his name on the air without his permission, but he had a doll in his house that his brother picked up from an antique store. And then in less than a month, I believe, his brother was found dead in his room.
1: Oh,
0: and the
1: geez.
0: Doll was a couple feet away. And his brother was middle-aged. So the doll ended up in his mother's bedroom. And in a few months later, she was dead with the doll sitting next to her. So he turned around and gave this doll to me. And I took it.

0: very reluctantly, and I immediately put it in a storage unit, so I did not bring it into my home. But occasionally here in Las Vegas, we do produce a, we call it a paranormal Vegas show, where we take out haunted and cursed and charmed objects. And so sometimes we bring this doll out for that. But you know, I think it's safe to report that Robert is doing well, but there are other haunted dolls out there. It's true. It's real. And, I think if you're going to study them, keep them at a distance. Do not bring them into your home, because sometimes things that seem to be inanimate can become animate, and we don't understand how that process works. But I'm very particular about things I bring into my house these days.
1: Is Robert still in that glass case down there?
0: Yes, he is. He's still in the glass case at the East Fort Martello Museum, and he's treated like a king. And in fact, I'm going to use this as a great excuse to tell my wife I need to fly back to Key West and do an investigation. I'll say, George Norrie needs me to do another investigation. That's one of my favorite places. I love Key West. And when you go down there, there's such a rich history and a lot of ghost stories, of course. And so sure enough, when you walk into the room where Robert is located, I mean, he's sitting there in a little chair. He looks very peaceful. To me, I think he has kind of a little smile on his face. Some people think it looks more like a smirk. Some people think he looks like he's growling. So maybe he does a little, you know, the expression varies from person to person. But I was really lucky, because when I went down there to do that investigation all those years ago, they actually agreed to remove this glass case from around him for the first time in 4 years. And I had a UV light with me that I shined on him, and I suppose I was the first person to do that, because UV doesn't make it through glass. And when I shined this UV light on him, a little symbol appeared on his sleeve, which was otherwise invisible. And that is why we think he now had some kind of a magical symbol or sigil put on his sleeve. And that was one of the first things that got me into the sigil research. So I think whoever modified Robert the doll, because he was originally like a rare German Steiff doll, apparently, but whoever modified him, I believe they put him through some kind of a ritual, and they sealed it, which that's what sigil means. Sigil is Latin, it's for seal. And so they sealed it with one of these marks, and whatever process they used is what gave him life.
1: This is truly remarkable. And what got Robert to be haunted in...
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0: Apparently had a heritage that was connected to the islands, because, you know, obviously we're talking about Key West, so you're very close to all of the Caribbean area and a lot of the places, like, well, we hear all the time about even Haiti, where voodoo and zombies and all that kind of thing is so prominent. And so at a certain point, and this is pretty well documented in some books out there, at a certain point there was a falling out between this woman, who was their servant, and the family. And she was the main caretaker of their little boy.
1: Uh-huh.
0: And his name was Robert Otto. And so he loved this doll that they also named Robert. His name was Robert, and this doll that was almost as big as him was named Robert. And so it is believed that at some point, and we're not sure exactly what the falling out was over, but at some point she took that doll and almost treated it as if it were a large voodoo doll of the little boy. And she did something that did not harm the little boy, so to speak, but it made him absolutely obsessed with the doll, to the point that over time it consumed him. And you could say that in the long run it did hurt him psychologically. It kind of eventually ran the family into the ground, because he was attached to this

0: all until he was an adult. That was the whole stem of this situation, is this problem between Robert's, the little boy, Robert's family, and this woman from the islands.
1: Now, he wasn't haunted prior to that, was he?
0: No, there's no reason to believe that. As a matter of fact, the original Stife doll, though, it did look pretty creepy. It had a little clown outfit on it, and I know you love clowns.
1: Oh, yeah, and they were tops on my list.
0: If you think Robert looks creepy now, George, if you had an illustration, and I'm sure they're out there, of how he originally looked, you would probably find him even spookier, because, yeah, he had like a little pointy hat and an outfit that had little, I think they call them like pom-poms or whatever, and just a little creepy-looking clown dude. But, you know, see, the little boy, Robert the little boy, he was into sailors and the sea and all that, and so the clown outfit was transformed into a little sailor outfit, and then the Robert the little boy had his favorite animal, which was lions, and so they got a little stuffed lion, and they added that to Robert the doll. And so all these little pieces were put together to personalize the doll, so that now it not only has the name of the little boy, but it's dressed the way the little boy would like to be dressed. It's got the little lion that the little boy would like to play with. And they did everything possible. At least this woman did everything possible in order to capture the essence, the very spirit of this child in this doll, and then to use it in probably ways that we'll never even understand to manipulate that whole family.
1: Josh, do you find that during times of strife worldwide, the episodes of paranormal activity increases?
0: Yes, absolutely. You know, the thing about paranormal activity is, to a certain extent, a lot of it is human-based.

For Dan Galante, Donna Walker, Tom Danheiser, Sue Trikas, Lex Lonehood, Sean Latasseur, Alec Fernandez, Stephanie Smith, Tim Banal, George Knapp, Richard Serrett, and Lisa Garr, I'm George Norrie, somewhere out there on Coast to Coast AM. We'll see you on our next edition. Until then, be safe, everyone.

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1: Hey, it's Todd. 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
7: A mass shooting. I'm Deborah Valentine, Fox News. A mass shooting in Toledo, Ohio, during a street festival this afternoon. Deputy Police Chief Joseph Heffernan says at least a dozen people were struck by gunfire by two shooters appearing to be shooting at each other.
8: Appears as though there was at least two shooters. I think they were probably shooting at each other. What ended up happening was 12 people were struck with bullets.
7: The chief also says that two of the shooting victims are in critical condition. He says the scene is secure at this time. This witness saw the chaos as the gunfire rang out.
9: Bullets flying everywhere, going crazy, man. Whole lot of pandemonium.
10: Pandemonium, you know what I'm saying? We told them to stay, everybody get back.
7: Police say no one is in custody at this time. They are asking for the public's help with information that may lead to a suspect or suspects. Anybody with information is asked to contact the Toledo Police Department. More attacks between the U.S. and Iran. A new video from CENTCOM showing the strikes. Fox's Chanley Painter reports.
11: A new round of U.S. and Iranian strikes is placing further strain on an already fragile ceasefire between Washington and Tehran. U.S. Central Command releasing video showing what it describes as defensive strikes on Iranian coastal surveillance radar sites. It comes after Iran allegedly launched drones towards the Strait of Hormuz. Tehran responded to the attacks with a new wave of strikes on U.S. bases and military facilities in Kuwait and Bahrain. All this happening as Pakistan mediators are in Iran trying to find a breakthrough on a deadlocked peace deal.
7: Meanwhile, Fox News learning the U.S. Treasury is planning to use seized Iranian assets to help Gulf allies recover from Iranian attacks, but which assets would be used are unclear. 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
12: For your Saturday night, plan on scattered showers and thunderstorms. A couple of those could contain damaging winds and large hail. I'm meteorologist Nick Dunn for WHIO.
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0: From the City of Angels near the Pacific Ocean, good morning, good evening, wherever you may be across the nation, around the world. I'm George Norrie, and this is Coast to Coast AM. Later tonight, those open lines. Here's what's happening. An air leak on board the International Space Station left astronauts sheltering in their lifeboats on Friday afternoon. Fearing an evacuation might be required, NASA and the Russian Space Agency have been struggling to seal microscopic structural cracks in a transfer tunnel leading to the Russian module since 2019. At its peak, the leak was venting more than 2 pounds of air per day. But in recent months, the astronauts thought they had the problem under control. However, in May, Russian cosmonauts who were unloading cargo from the Progress 95 spacecraft noticed a slow pressure drop in the module and discovered the leak had returned. So far, everything's okay. President Donald Trump said he would be willing to meet with Iran's supreme leader, Khamenei, if ongoing negotiations between Washington, D.C. and Tehran yield a deal. The U.S. Embassy in Jerusalem has issued an advisory warning U.S. citizens in the region to exercise increased caution, particularly in Israel, the West Bank, and Gaza. And President Trump said his red line for restarting the war with Iran would be if U.S. troops were killed in the Middle East. The Trump administration launched Operation Epic Fury against Iran on Feb 28th. Here's Tom Danheiser with more on today's activities. Hi, Tom.
1: Hey, George. Well, Iranian Foreign Minister Abbas Araghchi said no tangible progress has been made in negotiations to end the Middle East war. Araghchi said lines of communication with the U.S. are still open, but warned that any attack by Israel on the Lebanese capital of Beirut as part of its campaign would trigger a full-scale resumption of the U.S.-Iran conflict. Lebanon and Israel agreed to renew their ceasefire, but said it would be contingent on Iran-backed Hezbollah ceasing fire and on Hezbollah's operatives leaving part of southern Lebanon. Hezbollah on Thursday rejected the truce, which includes the creation of pilot security zones inside Lebanon where the Iranian-backed militant group would be banned. Meanwhile, U.S. President Donald Trump on Friday said Iranian leaders have not yet reached a deal with the U.S. to end the ongoing war because they're strong and proud, but ultimately they've got no choice except to reach an agreement. The president adding there are things they never thought they'd be doing, but they're going to have to do. They've got no choice, and it takes a little while. Secretary of State Marco Rubio said, in order to protect our own forces, we don't just strike the drones, we strike the people who send the drones. These are completely defensive in nature, but they are happening in response to an Iranian action. If they don't shoot at those ships, we don't shoot, but we have to respond. And a new study from the Federal Reserve Bank of Boston finds that rising domestic oil production has fundamentally changed how higher crude prices ripple through the U.S. economy. The result is a country that remains vulnerable to energy inflation, but is far less likely to suffer the kind of employment damage that accompanied the oil crisis of the 1970s. George?
0: Thank you, Tom. That's our Tom Danheiser, who's been reporting on the war since it started on Feb 28th. Stocks crashed today as big technology companies melted down after a strong jobs report, raising expectations that the Federal Reserve will be forced to hike interest rates sooner rather than later. Beliefs about bad luck span cultures and centuries, often rooted in early associations with death, religion, or misfortune. Common superstitions believed to invite bad luck include breaking a mirror, 7 years bad luck, walking under a ladder, opening an umbrella indoors, having a black cat cross your path, spilling salt, and putting shoes on the table. What does it all mean? Let's check in with our expert on these things, Heidi Hollis. Heidi, what about this bad luck?
2: Hey there, George. You know, bad luck beliefs are like pattern recognition, I guess. It's kind of like realizing if you wore a certain pair of shoes every time you went out on a bad date, it couldn't be you, right, George? It's got to be those bad luck shoes. But I found that some superstitions began as like meaningful warnings. Like if you walked underneath a ladder, I mean, that is kind of dangerous, right? Opening an umbrella indoors, I mean, you might hurt somebody or break something. Some of them came from the religious and spiritual beliefs, like spilling salt used to be really, really expensive back in the day. And it became like this symbol of protection, purity. So like throwing it over your shoulder was somehow like got attributed to warding off evil. I don't know how that went together, but yeah. But and then some superstitions are like tied to the soul, like looking in a mirror was thought to be this mysterious object that reflected not just your appearance, but your soul, right? So if you broke one, you must have been breaking off a part of your soul or a pattern that could have happened in your life. So 7 years, bad luck to you, you know? So superstitions, they like gave a sense of control. It's almost like creating a ritual. People could feel like they could prevent a disaster, death, accidents, illness, whatever it was. And the superstitions would spread because I think they were just kind of easy to remember. Even if the people didn't fully believe in them, it's like they would do it just in case, you know, just in case their Aunt Becky or whatever was right. And they don't want to be the one to blame that didn't follow through on the ritual. And honestly, it's like people want to have that protective method, the warning signs or something, some kind of explanation for when things go bad. I just think that everybody kind of, we all do kind of have our own superstitions individually. And it's kind of like expressing our personal beliefs in some way, our way of storytelling.
0: It's great stuff. Thank you, Heidi. Scientists have issued a new blueprint for the day Earth receives a message from an alien civilization. The 8-point plan lays out how researchers should handle a potentially world-changing signal from deep space, laying it out like a playbook for humanity's most extraordinary moment. Scientists are instructed to treat any potential alien signal with extreme caution, verify it through multiple independent teams, and keep unconfirmed findings tightly controlled to avoid false alarms. If evidence of intelligent extraterrestrial life is confirmed, researchers must rapidly inform the public, the scientific community, the United Nations, while releasing the underlying data for scrutiny. The protocols also call for protecting the signal from interference, preserving all records in secure archives around the world, and creating a dedicated international team to help manage the fallout from the discovery. Researchers are warned not to send a reply to any alien civilization without first consulting the international community through the bodies such as the UN. The plan further acknowledges the dangers of the social media age, urging scientists to combat misinformation, respond quickly to rumors, and protect researchers who could find themselves at the center of one of the biggest stories in human history. And with the Trump administration releasing dozens of UFO files in recent weeks, the creators of the plan say they want to prevent the world from being thrown into chaos by a false alarm. And here's Kevin Randall with more on what's going on in the skies. Hi, Kevin.
3: Hi, George. One thing we have to remember, if we try to send a response, it's going to take years and years for it to get to that alien civilization, depending on how far away it is.
0: Good
3: which
0: point.
3: Is something that needs to be considered, too, I think. And as you mentioned, the Trump administration is about to, or President Trump is about to provide more information. And as we see more of these data dumps providing hidden files, I thought it would be interesting to outline what I'm expecting. This is based on my years of research, information gathered because other military officers shared with me information they wouldn't provide to civilian researchers, and other hints that I have found about UFOs. First, quite naturally, would be Roswell. I know, as do Don Schmidt and Tom Carey, that what fell at Roswell was not any sort of balloon array. We all interviewed General Arthur Exon, who was at Wright Field when the debris and bodies arrived, and that the consensus there at that time was they didn't know what they had. Clearly, it was not something from this planet. This was reinforced by Patrick Saunders, who, on the flyleaf of our first two books about Roswell, wrote the information was the truth, and he had never told anybody anything about it. That page said that records were changed, names were changed, serial numbers were altered, all in an attempt to cover up what had happened. And he signed his name. And I don't know why he would have done something like that if it wasn't true. And his son, Tim Saunders, confirmed for us that it was his signature on those books. And let's talk about Levelland in 1957. The Air Force claimed that only three people saw a craft Don Kehoe of NICAP said it was 9, but Weir Clem, the county sheriff, said his office had received hundreds of calls about the UFO stalling cars and landing near the highways. Before the Air Force investigator arrived 2 or 3 days later, Clem said that he had seen a glowing red oval-shaped object. The next day, according to an interview conducted by Don Burlinson, the sheriff had his mechanic examine the vehicle. The implication there is that the sheriff's car was stalled by the UFO. Sheriff also said there was a car behind his from the Texas Department of Public Safety, which means they too saw the object, that their car was stalled, and that these men were never interviewed by the Air Force. More importantly, I found references to a third car, this one from Reese Air Force Base in Lubbock, which is about 15, 20 miles away. There were 4 Air Force officers in that car, which means they were close enough to see the oval-shaped object and to have their car stalled. There is nothing in the Blue Book files about those officers who were obviously interviewed and their statements would have been recorded. That information, given the numbers, the interaction with the environment, and even reports of landing traces, would go a long way to establish an alien nature of those sightings. The Air Force conclusion was it was ball lightning. In 1952, the banner headline in one newspaper said, "Saucers swarm all over Capitol," which is a headline right out of the science fiction. Over 2 consecutive Saturdays, radars at 3 separate locations, pilots of both commercial aircraft and jet fighters saw, reported, and attempted intercepts of the UFOs. 2 men assigned to the Pentagon UFO program were in the radar room on that second night. Both Dewey Fournay and Al Chop told me that the objects on the radar screens were not weather-related phenomenon, and the jet fighter pilots could not close with the UFOs. The Blue Book files have written this off as a temperature inversion and not an alien craft. And finally, in 1980, an object was seen in Rendlesham Forest. Although some of the reports were balls of blue light, others, including that made by Charles Haught, saw something that was something other than that was the blue light. Sergeant John Burroughs was injured by his close approach to the UFO and is the only service member I know of who is labeled 100% disabled by his interaction with the UFO. To me, if we get complete files on these cases, if there's complete transparency, this would be enough to prove there has been alien visitation. And these are only 4 of the cases that could take us directly to that conclusion. And that's what I have for tonight, George.
0: All right, thank you, Kevin. Rendlesham's a great case. Up next, we're going to talk about werewolves, banshees, fairies, and Ouija boards and more with Varla Ventura, next on Coast to Coast AM. 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
0: And welcome back to Coast, George Norrie with you, Varla Ventura with us, noted author, traveler, lover of the strange and unusual. She has authored several books on bizarre and freaky things, from paranormal women's history to werewolves and banshees, the plants that smell like death. She is committed supernaturalist, folklorist, and seeker of those shadowy things that scrape at your window in the night. One of her books, Enchanted Plants, a Treasury of Botanical Folklore and Magic. Varla, welcome back.
9: Thanks, George. It's nice to be with you again.
0: Looking forward to this. How have you been? What's new with you?
9: Oh, I've been busy, very good. I have a new book coming out in a couple of months, so I've been working on the final pages for that. And, always drumming up something new. Traveling, been doing a few talks related to enchanted plants, including The Botany of Werewolves.
0: What will the new book
9: be called? So that's been a lot of fun.
0: What's the new book going to be called?
9: The new book is Rotten Botany. Rotten Botany. And it's all about the plants that smell like death, carnivorous plants that exhibit strange behavior, like the strangler fig and the corpse plant. So it's just a collection of bizarre and beautiful botanicals.
0: How did you get involved in the strange and unusual?
9: You know, I think it might sound sort of passé, but I really do think I was born into it. It was like, you know, a little Addams Family action there. I was exposed to a lot of unusual ways of thinking as a child. My mother is a witch, and we spent a lot of time doing things like foraging in the woods, leaving offerings for fairies. Even when we lived in a very urban area, we used to do this. Picnicking in cemeteries. I'll never get over the joy of a salami sandwich on a hard roll in the middle of a cemetery. It's just like a wonderful childhood memory for me.
0: Was your mother a practicing witch?
9: Yes, still is. So be nice to me, people.
0: Has she ever put a curse on anybody? Be honest now.
9: Yes.
0: Really? Did it work?
9: Yes.
0: What's the weirdest curse she ever put on somebody?
9: I cannot tell you.
0: You cannot?
9: I really cannot.
0: Or you don't want to?
9: No, I really can't. I don't want to get her arrested.
0: Sounds like mom's got a witch temper when she wants to, huh?
9: Well, you know.
0: How did you
9: I'm
0: feel?
9: I'm a bit of a chip off the old block.
0: At what age were you when you realized your mother was a witch?
9: I always knew that. It was, you know, witch lexicon. All of the witchy things were always around us. There were cauldrons and goblets. Halloween was celebrated year round. She was never a big part of a community until sort of later in life, when she got involved more with the priestesses of Isis and started doing more ritual work. She was a bit more solitary. I mean, she was also a single mom for years. So she just, you know, had to do all of her studying and practicing late at night, when the kids were all asleep. So, you know, I had a lot of exposure to occult works. I would say most of my knowledge until recently has come from books. And as a child, I was exposed to, Sybil Leek, Dion Fortune, mm-hmm. Aleister Crowley. These were books that were on the shelves. Learning the Tarot, learning about candle magic, Raymond Buckland. And then I had the great fortune to get into publishing and editing, and ended up working with Ray Buckland and many of the authors that I had known since I was a child.
0: Now, was your grandmother a witch too? Your mother's mother?
9: I think my great grandmother would probably have identified more of like an old world Italian witch. You know, she had her arsenal. My grandmother was extraordinarily psychic, George, extraordinarily psychic. And she was actually deaf. And I still believe that that is one of that actually heightened her sixth sense. So there are many, many family stories of, you know, paranormal parlor games happening around the card table, trying to elevate and levitate the table. They used to play this game where, so it was a group of deaf people, and they would think of something, think of an object in another room collectively. And then the eldest son, who was just a little boy then, would go into the other room and retrieve it, and it would work. So they wouldn't say what it was. They would all just sort of agree and then visualize it and then tell him to go into the other room and, find what they were thinking of. So there were all kinds of little paranormal parlor games. I think a lot of people can relate to that, that, you know, there are these older, you're kind of talking about superstitions and traditions at the top of the show. And I think a lot of people can relate to these things. They have a family memory of, sometimes we think of the paranormal and we think ghosts, we think, going on, hunts for evidence and, right. Ouija boards, and it can really kind of frighten people, or they it's very unfamiliar. But if you really dig back into your memories, into your family memories, I would bet that you can find some examples of these fairly common paranormal parlor games that maybe your parents and grandparents played as well.
0: I bet.
9: Or you did as a child.
0: Probably did. We're going to take a short break, Varla, and come back and chat more about your work, including the work on banshees. You can explain what they are and what they mean. We'll be back in a moment with Varla Ventura right here on Coast to Coast AM.
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0: likes to be told what to think. That's why we're careful to make sure our news is right down the middle, both sides, and all viewpoints. Then you decide what you think about it. Dayton's News and Talk is WHIO. 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
1: I'm Chris DeMeo. Police continue investigating a shooting at a street festival in Toledo, Ohio, Saturday. At least a dozen people were shot.
2: We're going to dissect what happened and who was responsible, and certainly the motives are going to be one of them. You know, why would somebody do something like this? It's just horrible.
1: Toledo Deputy Police Chief Joseph Heffernan, no word on the conditions of the victims. Police are also looking for suspects. More attacks between the U.S. and Iran, and new video from CENTCOM showing the strikes.
3: U.S. Central Command releasing video showing what it describes as defensive strikes on Iranian coastal surveillance radar sites. It comes after Iran allegedly launched drones towards the Strait of Hormuz.
1: Fox's Chan Lee Painter. Golden Tempo wins the Belmont Stakes. The horse also won the Kentucky Derby. 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
4: Your Saturday night, plan on scattered showers and thunderstorms. A couple of those could contain damaging winds and large hail. I'm meteorologist Nick Dunn for WHIO.
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9: This is Brent Kress from Wagner Paving for Good News in Dayton. At Wagner Paving, when life gives us lemons, we usually just pave right over them. But thankfully, some people have a much better approach. Back in 2014, Jill Swanson was diagnosed with colon cancer. When she started chemotherapy, a friend gave her a small care package. Inspired by the simple act of kindness, Jill started her own lemonade project, sharing thoughtfully selected gifts with others in treatment. Today, that little project has grown into Lemons of Love, a 501c3 nonprofit that delivers personalized care packages to hospitals and oncology centers all over the United States since 2014. They have shared more than 42,000 care packages across all 50 states and 19 other countries, taking a tough situation and using it to bring comfort to tens of thousands of people. That is the definition of turning lemons into lemonade, and that's Good News in Dayton.
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1: We'll take your calls next hour with Varla Ventura. 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

0: Well, welcome back. George Norrie, along with Varla Ventura. We'll take calls with Varla next hour here on Coast to Coast. Varla, what is a banshee?
1: A banshee, quite literally translated, banshee means of the fairy mound. And the original definition of a banshee is a sort of a fairy woman or a female spirit that was believed to be of the fairy realm. And the role of the banshee is to warn and predict death. The banshee's signature move is this very mournful wail, not unlike wailing that you might hear at a funeral. According to William Butler Yeats, the original Irish families, the original clans, were the ones that had the banshees attached to them. And essentially, you would have somebody that was ill or perhaps, going to battle or something like that. And you would hear the banshee's wail or the banshee's song, usually a day or two before the person would pass away. The banshee is heard more often.

0: does have other forms, including ones that are slightly more hideous and frightening, can kind of transform into something looking a bit more gruesome. So at first you think she's a bit of a attractive woman, I guess, floating outside your window.
1: Yeah, right.
0: And then she can transform into something kind of ominous. The mouth is sort of black and gaping. The eyes can be blue, but they can turn to black. And she emits this mournful wail, also sometimes seen as an older woman, a sort of harmless little lady that you might be passing on the lane. And when you get closer, she turns and releases that wail. And you don't want to hear the wail because it doesn't foretell your own death. It's not your own death omen. It's the death of someone that you love. And so for this reason, the Banshee is among the most feared and respected of the fairy people.
1: Does the Banshee look physical or ghostly?
0: You know, there's a wide range of accounts. It's typically pretty physical, but doesn't last very long. So in that, you know, that could be more ethereal, I suppose. But usually it's you actually mistake it for a human. It's certainly less common that people see the Banshee. The Banshee wail is something that seems to be most indicative of this sort of impending doom. But you can encounter them. And then there are counterparts, cross-cultural counterparts. If you really want to split hairs, Banshee is an Irish word. And banshees themselves are part of Irish culture and are attached to the original clans. So at one time it was believed that those were the only... I've always wondered, were they attached to families or did families inherit the second sight in order to actually be able to see them? Sort of six of one, half a dozen of the other, right? Either way. But there are counterparts around the world. As I mentioned, the woman in white, La Llorona, is a bit of a banshee. This is in Mexico. You see a woman with long, dark hair. Many times, banshees are associated with untimely deaths, usually of children or women in childbirth. Some say that the banshee's cry actually comes from her own mortal mourning, and then she's transformed into this otherworldly being. There's the washerwoman, who is a banshee that you would see beside the creek as you're marching into battle, and she's washing out bloody rags. Oh, geez. And if you see that, you know you won't survive the battle. There's a whole manner. So pretty physical, where you actually think it's a person, I guess, that would, and then you realize, oh, they're washing bloody rags, and that was an omen.
1: We're talking with Varla Ventura. Varla, what is a warning ghost?
0: Very similar to a banshee. So it's interesting because there's a lot of literature about banshees being sort of not benevolent, but not necessarily malevolent. So banshees just sort of existing to, they play a role. They have a little bit of that transformative shape-shifting element to them because they can change their appearance, but they really are there to just warn you. They don't cause the death or the harm. They're sort of the messengers, in much the same way that there are warning ghosts. In some cases, it could be, you know, the counterpart to a banshee or what another person might call a banshee. But a warning ghost is a ghost that appears, you know, a night or two before an accident or a death. Sometimes it takes the form of a family member to sort of give you a warning. I've actually had a warning ghost visitation.
1: What happened?
0: My late brother-in-law came to me and said,

0: this is sort of personal, but he came to me and he warned me of his daughter's husband. And he gave me some very specific information about him. And it took me a couple of months to tell my sister because...
1: No, was the brother-in-law already gone?
0: Oh yeah, the brother-in-law had been dead for only about a couple months, actually. It was still pretty new. And that was one of the reasons it took me a little bit to tell my sister, because I didn't, she was just in the throes of grief, and I didn't want to throw this other thing in there, but I also knew that he had told me a really important message, and I saw him clear as day. But it was at night. Clear as day at night. And he told me this, and he was 100% right in what he said. And, hindsight and all of that. But I was able to tell her, and we kept a more watchful eye on this son-in-law, and turned out that what he had warned me of was correct. So it isn't necessarily warning you of death. In a way, warning ghosts are protectors, especially if they're attached to a family or come in the form of a family member.
1: Are some people more magnetic with ghosts than others, where they attract them more?
0: Yeah, I think so. And I don't know if it's that they are more magnetic or that they have heightened that sixth sense, that they call it the second sight or the fairy sight, the ability to see beyond what's tangible right in front of you. And I think many people have a lot of psychic intuition and have feelings about things, and maybe very strong prophetic dreams. I think that's fairly common. And as we know from this show and all of the callers who call in, seeing ghosts is not uncommon. It really is significantly more common than most people realize. And they keep those stories to themselves because they're afraid they'll be judged, or they don't want people to think they're crazy. I think when it happens more than once, this is when you start tuning into it. And so whether you are consciously trying to develop those abilities, or you are just, I absolutely believe some people are just born with an extraordinary second sight. I had a friend, have a friend in Scotland who can't walk by cemeteries because he gets too many messages. It's just too loud for him.
2: Hmm.
0: And I'm a cemetery girl, so I want to go and walk through the cemeteries. And he couldn't, it was really difficult for him. And he had learned over the years to stop telling people all of the things he heard when he was a boy, because they started looking at him sideways. And so he was never able to actually stop those abilities, but he certainly learned to manage them by avoiding certain situations.
1: Marla, tell us the significance of the medium Lenora Piper.
0: Oh my goodness, that is such a wonderful story. So if you're familiar at all with the spiritualist movement, which just very briefly, it took place in the United States in particular. It began in about the mid-1840s, had a big spike after the Civil War in 1865, and then again another resurgence at the turn of the 20th century. But continued in popularity until about the 1930s. Then it sort of waned, and it gave way to sort of the foundation of what we used to call, the New Age movement. And the spiritualist community still exists. I don't want to say that it's not a thing. But the idea behind spiritualism is that you can communicate with the dead, but that also the dead have very significant messages to give us, so that there's purpose in communicating with them. And that is why they're trying to communicate with us. There was a society formed called the Society for Psychical Research, which is incredibly difficult to spell. I've written it many times, right. And it's a bit of a stumbling block. So the Society for Cyclical Research, there were ones in the UK, Ireland, Australia, where the spiritualist movement was also taking place, and throughout Europe, you know, around the world. But in particular, in the United States, it was quite rampant. There are a number of people who were involved in this, who were key players. And it's not coincidental that many of the people that were investigated by the Society for Cyclical Research, who claimed that their objective was to prove that these things were real or not real in order to uphold the legitimacy of sort of the spiritualist encounters and the paranormal encounters, right? They weren't calling it paranormal then. So there was a woman named Leonora Piper. She was born in the late 1800s. And around the age of, I believe, 30, she had a brain tumor. And after that brain tumor, she began to drop into, or she was diagnosed with a brain tumor. She began to drop into trance on a regular basis, on a rotating cast of characters, from Johann Sebastian Bach to a young French slave. I mean, it was like a really wide range of famous Abraham Lincoln she channeled. And so what she would do is she would go into these trances and you know, she would either do automatic writing, or people would be automatically recording her. They weren't actually, you know, able to record her with a recording device, but they would be transcribing what she said. So the Society for Cyclical Research caught wind of this woman. And if you ever, there's pictures of her, Leonora Piper. I mean, she's got the collar up to her neck, you know, the full bun on the top of her hair. I mean, complete Victorian woman, all buttoned up.
1: And she died in 1950.
0: Yeah. She lived quite a long time. And, so around the turn of around 1904, she was under investigation through the Society for Cyclical Research, and they spent 10 years and they did crazy things to her, George. When she was in trance, they would put pins under her fingernails to try and get her out of the trance. They subjected her to all kinds of tests, and she passed them all. So she's sort of one of these phenomenons that no one can really explain what happened to her or how she was able to gain this knowledge. But she was heavily, heavily investigated for 10 years.
1: Wow. And she was not evil, was she?
0: No, not at all. She was just dropping into trance. I mean, she was just delivering various messages as if she were that person. So she wasn't necessarily, she didn't have like an agenda where she was telling people, oh, you should go invest in this, or trying to gain a great deal of power from it. She was just delivering these messages. And so she would basically drop into character. But they were historic characters, and also in other languages that she purported not to know.
1: Marla, we're going to come back in a moment and take phone calls with you and chat more about the spirit world. Marla Ventura with us. Her website is her name, linked up at coasttocoastam.com.
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8: Bullets fly at a street festival. I'm Chris DeMeo, Fox News. At least 12 people are shot at a street festival in Toledo, Ohio, Saturday.
9: Appears as though there was at least two shooters. I think they were probably shooting at each other. What ended up happening was 12 people were struck with bullets. That's what we have right now. Two of them critical.
8: Their conditions are not known. That was Toledo Deputy Police Chief Joseph Heffernan. An investigation continues. The U.S. and Iran exchanging fire in the latest test of the fragile ceasefire, with tensions staying high in the Strait of Hormuz. The U.S. military is saying that it downed four Iranian drones launched toward the Strait and U.S. Gulf allies. Here's Fox's Jeff Paul in Dubai.
10: Iran once again firing over both ballistic missiles and drones on their neighbors here in the Gulf, raising questions over the future of a possible peace deal between the U.S. and Iran. Now, U.S. CENTCOM confirming those strikes happening after its forces struck Iranian radar sites and shot down four one-way attack drones. U.S. officials say Iran then fired seven ballistic missiles towards both Kuwait and Bahrain. CENTCOM confirming six of those missiles were intercepted, and the seventh did not reach its intended target. Now, Iran continues to leverage what's happening in Lebanon. Despite a U.S.-backed ceasefire, Israeli forces and Iranian-backed militant group Hezbollah are still exchanging strikes. Iran's foreign minister says if the fighting doesn't stop in Lebanon, then the entire war could restart.
8: Pakistan's interior minister is in Tehran to try and revive the peace talks. Volunteer searchers in Japan found the body of a missing 20-year-old Auburn University student on Saturday. The family of Weston Higginbotham posted on social media his body was found in a mountainous area near Kyoto. 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
11: For your Saturday night, plan on scattered showers and thunderstorms. A couple of those could contain damaging winds and large hail. I'm meteorologist Nick Dunn for WHIO.
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17: 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I'm Dr. Natalie Ailey with Take Two Healthcare.
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19: Welcome to Coast AM. I am Lisa Garr, live here from Los Angeles in the starry night sky. We get to talk with an absolutely extraordinary woman, talking about her journey as the first woman to pilot and command the space shuttle, Eileen Collins. I am honored to be joined by astronaut Eileen Collins tonight. She has quite a story to share with us. She was raised in not a very typical environment, overcame so many challenges in her childhood, and smashed many glass ceilings in the U.S. Air Force and NASA in her career, culminating in 4 very, very dramatic and dangerous space shuttle missions. I don't know anyone else that could say that, actually. So we're going to be joined by Eileen tonight. We will be here with her for the next several hours to listen to her extraordinary journey, ask questions, and enjoy the company of this amazing woman. We will be right back. 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
19: Welcome back to Coast AM. I am Lisa Garr, and my guest tonight is astronaut Eileen Collins. She is the first woman to pilot and command the American spacecraft. She has an Air Force colonel. She retired from the Air Force and from NASA after a 28-year distinguished career in both, and started off as a test pilot and was the first female pilot and the first female commander of a space shuttle. She has such a journey that she gets to share with us tonight. Her new movie is out, and it's called Space Woman, and it's available anywhere. You can find her on Apple and Amazon. It's a great movie, and also has a book as well, the same title, and the journey in the book is fabulous. So welcome, Eileen. Thank you so much for joining me tonight.
26: Oh, hi, Lisa. I'm looking forward to our conversation.
19: Me too. Loved the film. It was just quite a journey. I have 1,000,000,000 questions. I'll try to get to some of them for you, but I just want to just start off by asking you from the beginning a little bit, if you could tell us on your childhood, growing up in upstate New York, and what was your experience that really helped you be such a, I should say, somebody who has the ability to be calm under pressure, right?
26: Well, yeah, that's an interesting question. There's so many ways I could answer that. One of the things I wrote about in my book was, growing up with an alcoholic father. And, I had a great dad. He was very wise. He was a really good man. But unfortunately, he had the disease of alcoholism. Mm-hmm. And, I could go on and on about that. But I think I really learned how to handle uncertainty and fear and my mother's reaction to it and my siblings and my friends. And I think I just learned to live one day at a time and take one day at a time. And my dad was also a faithful member of Alcoholics Anonymous, and he was in and out of his drinking. And many of the techniques that he learned in Alcoholics Anonymous that, you know, worked for him for a while, but it didn't really work for him for his entire life, those words of wisdom he would pass on to me. And I think that...
4: No, it's a tough, really, I mean, it's a mental illness. It's a disease. It is something that is really, really hard to control if you have that. I have the same experience with my father who had that. It was a disease and really hard. Also a military man. And, it's a difficult childhood, but.
26: And I think I really wanted a life with organization and predictability.
4: Predictability, yeah.
26: And that's kind of what attracted me to the military, you know, having a mission. Everybody works towards that mission. You know, we don't, you know, put up with people coming in late or having excuses or, you know, being sick every day. It's really, I would say discipline is what I liked about the military. I was looking for a life of discipline and organization. And I think the fact that I also wanted to fly. And my father was really good about taking us to the airport. We'd watch planes take off and land. He took us to the glider port. There in upstate New York, we had the National Soaring Museum. So we'd go up there occasionally on weekends and watch gliders take off and land. And so I think that kind of set the seeds a little bit for the flying part of what I did in the military.
4: Yeah, it was an escape for you or something that gave you a moment of connection, I guess you should say, with possibility. Taking off and flight and all of that is definitely linked to the unknown. It's so interesting. You were looking
26: for... You know, I need to give credit to my mother, too, because my mother would take us to the library. There were four of us siblings.
4: Wow.
26: And, you know, I read all kinds of books as a kid, but when I got older, you know, I'm going to say middle school, high school, I found the section on aviation and I started reading books on pilots and the kind of really exciting lives that they lived, that they were exploring. They were doing things that people had never done before, you know, going up in the air and, you know, making up these maneuvers, acrobatics and, you know, flying planes that had never been flown before. And I even read about military pilots from the early, like World War One, World War Two, and the kind of, I want to say the way the airplane evolved and how the airplane was used, not just in military, but on the civilian side. And so I got really fascinated with airplanes. So I think, you know, give credit to my mother for being a, I want to say she was kind of a bookworm herself, but she really encouraged us kids to read books. And I still do that today. I encourage kids to read books because I think it's really good for your imagination and for your creativity, which was, you know, kind of gave me kind of a magical part of my childhood.
4: Yeah, that's interesting. You know, it is, I mean, flight is incredible. And I guess, I mean, you understand the dynamics of it. I think it's just every time I get into a plane that we could take off and land and it really defies gravity, and it's such an interesting experience for just the civilian. But when you are in that, when you just started getting your pilot's license and going through that experience and realizing that you actually put a lot into your very first experience in flight school, right? You paid for yourself to go to pilot school, didn't you?
26: Yeah, that's right. Of course, my family did not have the money to buy flying lessons for me. I wouldn't even ask my parents. That was ridiculous to think that they would have that kind of money. You know, we were, family didn't have a lot of money, lived a good portion of my childhood in government housing. You know, we had been on and off welfare, on and off food stamps. We used Medicaid for our doctor. And, you know, I remember my mother telling us, you can't have cheese on your burger because that costs 5 cents. So, and pizza for lunch, forget it. We didn't have money for pizza. It was bologna and sandwiches and peanut butter and jelly at school every day. And, you know, we just couldn't afford the, you know, to buy lunch at school or to go across the street to the pizza joint. So I knew if I was going to buy anything for myself in life that I wanted that was outside of pure necessity, I had to get a job and figure it out myself. So I worked in many different jobs in my high school. I worked as a janitor. I worked at a putt-putt golf course. I worked at my church, and I counted the collection money on Sunday morning. That was a really fun job. There was money everywhere, and I really enjoyed that.
4: Oh, that's good.
26: And so it took me about 3 years to save up the money I needed. And now I'm in college, and I started taking flying lessons at my local airport. And that took a little bit of nerve. I would probably say the most courage up to that point in my life was to call the airport and then go up there and ask them to teach me how to fly. I was honestly afraid they would say, no, we're not going to teach you how to fly. Are you kidding me?
4: You were 18? You know,
26: I was 19 when I first flew in an airplane, and I was 20 when I first started taking flying lessons.
4: Oh, wow. Yeah. And they said yes. And you must have been very mature.
26: They did say yes. Yeah. I thought they would say no because I was a girl, or maybe they knew I was too poor, or, you know, maybe, I don't know, but I didn't know anybody that was a pilot. I didn't, you know, personally, I didn't know anybody that was taking flying lessons. So it was a little bit of a leap of courage for me to do that. And I'm so glad I did, because when I finally met the folks at the airport, they were great. But they said, yeah, we'd love to teach you how to fly. We have ground school. We have simulators. You know, we have all these airplanes out on the ramp. We have instructors. And once I started flying, there was no way I was going to stop. It was really the love of my life.
4: What did that feel like for you when you first learned how to accelerate a plane and lift it off the ground? What was that feeling like for you?
26: Well, I think the first time it was a little bit intimidating, but I had an instructor. I still remember him, AJ Davis. He had flown F-4s back in the Vietnam War, and now he is an instructor in the civilian side, and he eventually went on to be a corporate pilot after that. But, you know, he was fairly young, took me out in a Cessna 150, showed me all the maneuvers, had me fly them myself. And after about 7 or 8 hours of flying, he sent me up solo. And I did not know I was going to solo that day, but we went out and did a couple touch and goes. And then he said to me, I need to have you stop the airplane here on the runway and pull over. I'm going to get out. And he got out of the bike. What are you doing? And he said, well, you don't need me anymore. You're good enough to go by yourself. This is your first solo. And he got out of the plane and he walked across the grass back to the flight ops desk. And I called the tower and took off. It was my first solo by myself. And I had what I would say was my first emergency. My door popped open after I took off. I'm a couple hundred feet off the ground and the door opened. And I thought, oh no, I'm going to fall out of the plane. But of course, I had my seatbelt on.
4: I'm right?
26: Not
4: yeah.
26: fall out of the plane. And I just reached over and shut the door, and I kept going and went around and did the rest of my landings. He told me to do 3 touch and goes. So that was an incredible confidence builder for me, because I was actually quite a shy person when I was young. And as a teenager, I was not a very good speaker. I was not very outgoing. And for me to, and I was never really good in sports, to be honest with you. And I found that I was good at flying. I finally found something that I could do. Mm-hmm. And it was fun. It was challenging. It was hard work. I'm not going to say it was just, you know, having a good old time every day, but I had to prepare and study and be ready to, you know, do the maneuvers or go cross country, or, you know, you really have to learn a lot of the FAA rules of flying, you know, in the clouds and outside, you know, staying away from clouds if you're not certified for that. So there's quite a bit of study involved. So it's not all glamour and fun. There's a lot of work that goes into it.
4: I have a nephew going through flight school right now, and he's got these books that are like 4-3 inches thick, and he's just constantly got his head in those, and it's, you have to pass several different levels, and it's quite a commitment, but that I think is really important because it teaches you discipline, like you said.
26: And the other thing is your life is, it's your life. I mean,
4: right.
26: If you don't know what you need to know, you can, I hate to say it, but you can kill yourself if you don't know what you're doing.
4: Mm-hmm.
26: So I find that people that go into, to be pilots themselves are very serious people, and they do it knowing that there's some risk involved, but it's, we know what kind of preparation that we need. There's navigation, there's weather, there's the rules of the Federal Aviation Administration, there's the airplane limits. You learn about the engine, you learn, you know, what makes an airplane fly, how do you avoid getting in bad situations. And flying is actually extremely safe. It's much safer than driving, as long as we, you know, stick to the rules and, and you know, fly. I mean, that really sounds kind of boring, stick to the rules, but I've actually been, you know, being the first woman to do several things in the military, I've been very focused on following the rules because I didn't want to bring undue attention to myself. Let's put it that
4: right.
26: way.
4: Right. Yes. You already probably got enough attention. And I wanted to ask you about that. So being in this situation where you were in a very male dominant field and you, in a way, would have to prove yourself more than the average male would have. You have already got about 15 strikes against you. How many times did you hear a woman's place should be in the home?
26: Yeah, so I was in the first class of women to go through pilot training at Vance Air Force Base. Now, what I was just talking about was my civilian flying, which I did before I joined the military. And I had done that for two summers, and then I went off into the Air Force. Now, the Air Force was, back in the late 70s, was running a program. It was a test program to see if women could fly in the military the way men fly military aircraft. So before about 1976 or so, women were not allowed to fly military aircraft. And this test program started in 76. And it went on for maybe about 4 years or so. I came in 1978, and there were other bases, but I was in the first class of women at my base. And I would say that, you know, the attitude of the men when we first got there, by the way, there were four of us, four women on a base of over 500 men.
4: Wow.
26: Between the instructors and the students. So we really stood out walking around in our flight suits, and it was very unusual because they had never trained women there all the way back. I mean, the base had been training pilots since 1944, World War II.
4: Right.
26: And now all of a sudden these 21-year-old women show up and we want to be pilots. And I think what we had to do is prove that we were not there to, we weren't looking for a husband. That was not, people thought, oh, they're just here looking for a husband. No, I don't think so. We're there because we wanted to learn how to fly. So we would get the, like, to answer your question, we would get the remarks occasionally, but I found out through, I would say, my first year there, most of the men were very supportive of us. And especially the guys in our class, because we work together to help each other get through pilot training. The resistance, let me say the leadership at the top was very supportive of the women. The resistance came kind of from the mid-level, the supervisor, mid-level management, you know, people that had been there for maybe 3 or 4 years or, you know, been in the Air Force for 5, 6 years, you know, they were a little more hesitant of the women and they would make remarks. And for the most part, I would just like not say anything, or it would just make me more determined to do a better job, because we knew we were there. First of all, we wanted to get our wings and we wanted to each be a pilot, but we knew we were in this test program. And if we had failed, that would hurt
4: the whole program.
26: Chances of women in the future.
4: Right. Right.
26: And so we were doing it for the other women. And the other thing is we wanted to fit into the culture. We weren't there to just like change the culture. We wanted to join the military. We wanted to be part of that mission and that culture. So that was a little bit tricky trying to do that.
4: Yeah. Yeah. Because it was predefined by men. Yes, of course. And but was there a specific incident that stood out to you, or were most
26: of
4: them?
26: There were many. I'll tell you one that I think is the most fun. It was my first, like my second day on the base, and I'm in my flight suit and I'm in the commissary, which is the grocery store. And I was, of course, people kind of looking at me because I'm in a flight suit and I'm a woman and it's 1978. And so I'm checking out in the line, and the woman, the who was working at the cash register looked at me and said, "Are you one of those new women pilots?" She said, and I'm not going to try to imitate her Oklahoma accent, but she said it to me in her Oklahoma accent, "Are you one of those new women pilots?" And I said, "Well, yes, I am." And she said to me, "The wives don't want you here."
4: Oh.
26: And I was like, "What?" I mean, I thought maybe she'd say, "The men don't want you here," but she said, "The wives don't." And so I said, "Why?"
4: Why? Yeah.
26: And she said, "They don't want you going cross country with their husbands."
4: Oh.
26: And I went, "Oh, okay. Yep. I get it. I understand that." And I'm really glad she told me that, because I knew that I'm joining a culture in the military that goes way, way back. The men work and the women stay home and raise the kids, mm-hmm. and, you know, keep everything running smoothly, which is important. I mean, that's a really, really important role.
4: Yes.
26: So that weekend I went to the first party that our class held. And when I got there late and I walked in, and all the men who were my classmates were on the left side over in the dining room. They're talking about the airplanes and the checklists and who the best instructors are and, you know, what, you know, the emergency procedures that you have to study. And all the wives were over on the right side in the living room. And I specifically remember them talking about the curtains in base housing and why they weren't working right.
4: Oh, Eileen, this is a great story. And we just are about 30 seconds from a break. This is a good cliffhanger, though. I want to come back and find out what the women said at the first party that she attended. We will be back with my guest, Eileen Collins. You're listening to Coast to Coast AM. We will be right back.

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1: Fox News. I'm Deborah Valentine. Two of at least a dozen people struck by gunfire during a street festival in Toledo, Ohio, are reported in critical condition. Toledo Police Lieutenant Dan Gerken.
2: Well, people being shot, that's the most I've been to a scene. I've been to a lot of scenes, but this is way over the top.
1: And Deputy Police Chief Joseph Heffernan says the two shooters who remain at large may have been shooting at each other. The FBI arresting three men accused of pledging allegiance to ISIS. Acting Attorney General Todd Blanche tells Saturday in America the case serves as a reminder.
3: It's a good reminder to the Americans that this fight is not over. There are still a lot of people that want to inject harm into this country and our citizens.
1: Federal authorities say the suspects discussed carrying out attacks against U.S. service members. Prosecutors also allege one of the men had his name written on an explosive projectile. 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
4: Your Saturday night, plan on scattered showers and thunderstorms. A couple of those could contain damaging winds and large hail. I'm meteorologist Nick Dunn for WHIO.
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1: Welcome back to Coast AM. 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We love having you up with us, and we will be right back after the break. I'm Lisa Garr. 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

0: Welcome back to Coast AM. I am Lisa Garr. My guest is the extraordinary Eileen Collins. She is an astronaut, first woman to pilot and command an American spacecraft in four incredible space shuttle missions. And we were talking right before the break, Eileen, about a story you were telling us about the first time that you walked into the room of I guess it was one of your Air Force flight school parties, and you met the women and the men. And can you continue that story?
1: Yes. That was the first party of my class had. It was kind of a welcome party that was at one of the homes. And most of the guys in my class were recently married out of college. And when I walked into the party, all the men were on the left side in the dining room, and all the women were on the right side in the living room of this little house. And I looked both and I thought, where do I go? You know, because I should be over talking to the guys, talking about airplanes, which is what they were talking about. But yet I'm a woman, and I looked over at all the women, but they were talking about base housing, which I didn't live in base housing. So I really didn't have much in common with them. But I remember that story. I remembered what the woman at the commissary told me, that the wives don't want us going cross country with their husbands. And I said, you know what? I'm going to go over and meet the wives. And I did. And it was a little bit awkward because I don't think they knew what to say to me either. But I got to know a couple of them, and I think in the end, everything went fine. But there have been some awkward times with integrating women into the military mission and the culture. But, you know, I look back and things have worked out just fine.
0: Well, that's great. And that definitely requires neutrality. But you stayed focused on the mission, on what you were doing, and your hopes were to, at what point did you go from being an Air Force pilot to being interested in space shuttle missions and NASA?
1: Well, I was always interested in being an astronaut as far back as I can remember, which was fourth grade.
0: Wow.
1: And way back then, I remember reading an article in a science magazine in school on the Gemini astronauts. And it didn't matter to me that they were all men. I wanted to be one of them. I wanted to be an astronaut. Because they were, to me, they were an extension of pilots, because these guys were, they were all pilots. They were military pilots, and they were test pilots. And some of them were engineers. And, you know, I thought, that's what I want to do. I want to go explore space. And part of that came from some of the books I read. Some of it came from some of the goofy shows I watched on television as a kid. So that was always stewing in the back of my mind. Now, it became a reality in 1978, when NASA started the space shuttle program. Now, prior to the space shuttle, there were no women astronauts. But in 1978, first class in the space shuttle program, NASA decided they were going to hire women as mission specialists. Now, in the shuttle program, there were the pilots

0: 1990, and I was fortunate enough to get in the program in 1990. So it was really a dream come true.
1: Yes, and so you had to have specific qualifications, as the same with everybody else, and you were accepted into this program to eventually, knowing that you would eventually be traveling to space.
0: That's right. They required 1,000 hours of high-performance jet time, which I had been a T-38 instructor. They required, at least in the test pilot program, a year in operational aircraft, and I had flown the C-141, which was a big cargo airplane. But the mission in the C-141 was very similar to the space shuttle in the sense that you had a commander, you had a pilot, and then you had a crew of engineers and loadmasters, you had flight nurses, and in the space shuttle program, we had mission specialists. So I thought that what I had done in the Air Force transitioned very well over to the space shuttle program.
1: That's quite a large undertaking as well, just to fly something that huge. And you flew the C-141?
0: That's right. So the C-141, that mission is really, it's a cargo mission. We fly cargo around the world. We fly people around the world, mostly Army, Navy. We fly the soldiers. We fly their gear. Today, that mission is done in the C-17. But I really loved, it's really interesting. I wanted to fly a fighter aircraft, but the Air Force in the early days when women first came in, they let us fly as instructors, cargo, and tanker only. We were not allowed to fly fighters or bombers. And it was really, I think, kind of a slow process of integrating the women. But I ended up flying this transport aircraft, which ended up being a wonderful mission. I absolutely loved flying around the world. I've been all over the Pacific, all over Asia. I even traveled around Europe, Africa. A lot of it was humanitarian missions. We were doing air refueling and were honestly visiting places that I would never, ever would have gone to. Right. And one of the things I learned flying the C-141 is how lucky we are here in the United States that we have clean water, we have clean streets, we have education. We have government help if your family is in trouble, like mine was when I was young. You know, we were able to get help, you know, through food stamp programs and things like that. Other countries don't have that. I saw so much like garbage and pollution and so much poverty in other countries that it's really kind of sad that people live that way in many of these poor nations, but the United States tries to help them out. For example, we were like digging wells down in Central America. You know, we would take equipment down there to help them. And I'm not sure that the military really gets as much credit for the things that we do to try to help other countries help their people to have better lives.
1: That's great to know. That's extraordinary. And that you got to be a part of that. At what age did you have your first space flight where you actually trained to go outside of this country, outside of its atmosphere and into space?
0: Yeah. So my first flight into space was in 1995. Mm-hmm. And now I started training in 1990. So it's quite a long process. It takes about 2 years minimum. That's the absolute minimum of astronaut training before you go up on your first flight. And so for me, I went up in 1995. It was Space Shuttle Discovery. I was the pilot and the mission. We had actually several missions, but the primary one was to rendezvous with the Russian space station, which was called Mir, M-I-R.
1: Yes.
0: And Mir means peace in Russian. So they named their space station Peace, which I find very nice, but very interesting.
1: Yeah.
0: President Clinton at the time, you know, he was the president back in the 1990s. He had signed an agreement with Russia for us to cooperate in space. So we were executing that directive of his, and our mission was the first. We didn't actually dock with Mir that first time. We were just doing the buildup approach of how do we do the rendezvous to test the flying qualities of the shuttle, test the navigation.

0: and test the communication. But we did make it to within 30 feet of Mir, and it was kind of fun to, and we showed this in the movie Space Woman. Mm-hmm. We were like waving out the window at the Russians, and like they were shaking a little doll at us. And there was a woman cosmonaut on board Mir at the time. Her name is Elena Kondakova, and I got to be friends with her much later. In fact, I flew with her on my second flight. And so that was the primary mission. We also did a spacewalk, and we deployed an astronomy satellite. But for me, it was my first mission in space, and it was really just a dream come true. My first couple days up there were not very fun because I'm, for a human going up into space the first time, your body has to adapt to the fluid shift and to the disorientation of being in zero gravity. So it took me a couple days to adjust to being in space, but by the third day I was doing just fine. And the vast majority of our mission took place between flight day 3 and flight day 8. Mm-hmm. And by the time I came home, I was just ready to sign up to go up again for another mission.
1: Because you finally regulated. Was it tough to regulate? And does that happen mostly for the first time pilots? Astronauts, how do you... I mean, the body's the same for the second flight. Is it just that you know what to do differently?
0: Yeah. So what it turns out that the body learns and the body remembers, and that's kind of an involuntary thing. On my second, in my third and fourth missions, I adapted very nicely. And it's interesting that the body does learn and remember. Now, there's two things that are going on. The first one is the fluid shift, where your face gets really fat and your legs get skinny. And, you know, of course, I would say my shirt was constantly floating up around my neck, and I had to keep tucking it in because it was very distracting. And I started losing things. My pencils would float away and my checklist would float away. So I really had to learn how, it's like learning how to roller skate almost, how to move around in the cabin and then how to stop,
1: things from floating.
0: To stop losing things. They would float away, or I'd forget where I put something, or my crew members would take my things. And I spent a lot of time looking for lost items. But I think after a couple of days, I got myself organized. And so I was better prepared in future flights.
1: Right. We just take for granted that we could put the pen down and the paper down and the glasses down, and they're not going to float away. What was the physical sensation like?
0: Well, you know, so... There's two things I can say about that. Physical sensation. When the human body has this fluid shift because no gravity. So you can imagine, you can turn upside down and the blood rushes to your head. So you get that, but there's no way to, get gravity back in space. We can't do it. Mm-hmm. So you just have to like duke it out and just give yourself time to get used to it. And one of the things I noticed was the amount of time that I kept going into the restroom and losing fluid, going and using the restroom like every 10 minutes. Because I think what's happening is the brain gets oversaturated from the fluid shift. Something in the brain kicks in and says, this body is overhydrated.
1: Oh.
0: And then your kidneys start working and you start losing fluid. And I would say astronauts run the risk of getting dehydrated
1: right.
0: And possibly getting kidney stones. In fact, a cosmonaut passed a kidney stone in space way back. I think it was like in the 1970s or 80s.
1: My goodness.
0: So we learn we need to drink. Mm-hmm. And then the second thing is just the disorientation. For example, I'd be reading my checklist trying to, you know, I was putting together the bicycle ergometer. And when I look up from my checklist, and the ceiling was not at the top, the ceiling was over on the side, and it was just constant disorientation, which would make me feel nauseous. And so I would just make sure that keep your eyes open, keep the ceiling at the top, and maybe bounce off. One thing that really worked for me is I would bounce off the ceiling and the floor up and down. And that would add a little bit of gravity just by the bouncing, and maybe you could call it jumping.
1: In your brain, right, exactly. When you looked out the window, what did you see that was surprising to you?
0: Yeah, so this is why I think space tourism is going to be very, very successful. The wonderful, beautiful Earth that we see from space, it's, first of all, the Earth is definitely round. So, you know, people that tell me the Earth is flat, sorry, it's not flat. The Earth is definitely round. We go around the Earth in low Earth orbit. We, in the space station and in the shuttle, we go around the Earth once every 90 minutes. You're going in and out of the Earth's shadow. So every 45 minutes, you get a sunrise and a sunset.
1: Wow.
0: And you see, like, the bright side of the Earth is just so beautiful. Our planet is blue and white. We are, I'm going to say, the Earth's atmosphere is very, very thin, and you can see that. It's, some people describe it like an eggshell on an egg. It's so thin. And then from the dark side, when you're in the shadow of the Earth and you look down, you know, a lot of the Earth is covered with clouds, and you can see around the equator, there's constantly thunderstorms going off, and it's just a beautiful light show that you watch. And in the areas that are clear, you can see where the cities are, and you can really see the coastline very distinctly. But looking out the window while you're floating, you can put your face up against the window and stretch out your arms like you're an angel flying over the planet. And it's just such a wonderful feeling. And the other thing is, looking down at the Earth, you think about all the history that took place in, you know, especially in Europe, in the Middle East. And, you know, you think about, like, the history from the Bible and from early peoples. And now we have all these billions of people living on planet Earth, and they're all on this one ball that is rotating and revolving around the sun. I mean, it really, it just blows your mind being up there and looking back at the Earth. And I hope that's something that we never get used to, that we never normalize, that we're always just fascinated by our beautiful planet and that we always want to take care of it.
1: Space tourism would definitely give us a perspective we do not have down on this planet. Right. Did you ever see any foreign objects, floating items, debris, unexplained phenomena in space?
0: Yeah, well, I did. We did see things. Well, the first one that comes to mind is there was a mosquito. My
1: what?
0: Last flight, we saw a mosquito kind of come floating up next to the window. He was, he didn't live very long, but we would see things, kind of fly, off the shuttle, and we would always report those to the ground because little pieces, of spacecraft do tend to occasionally come off and they become orbital debris. They can become very dangerous if they stay up there and become a projectile. They could hit another spacecraft. Most of the debris ends up like getting captured by the Earth's atmosphere and in gravity and falls back, and it, you know, re-enters the Earth's atmosphere. It might look like a little bit of a like a micrometeorite coming back into the Earth's atmosphere. But we did see little things floating. I think maybe might have been pieces of like screws coming out of the payload bay, or astronauts have actually lost tools. So, you know, some things, I've never seen anything that scared me or that I was like, oh, what's that?
1: What is that? A giant ship or a station or something? I just remember seeing Artemis's reentry, and there was so much debris in space. I want to ask you about that when we come back from the break to find out what all of that is. We would absolutely love to know more about Eileen Collins' perspective from space as an astronaut. We will be back right after this break. 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
5: Mass shooting. I'm Deborah Valentine, Fox News. 12 people shot when gunfire erupted during a street festival in Toledo, Ohio on Saturday. Police say two of the victims are in critical condition. Deputy Police Chief Joseph Henriden says an investigation is ongoing.
6: We're going to dissect what happened and who was responsible, and certainly the motives are going to be one of them. You know, why would somebody do something like this? It's just horrible.
5: The deputy chief also says the scene is secure. No one is in custody at this time. Police are asking for the public's help with information that may lead to a suspect or suspects. More attacks between the U.S. and Iran, and new video from CENTCOM showing the strikes.
7: A new round of U.S. and Iranian strikes is placing further strain on an already fragile ceasefire between Washington and Tehran. U.S. Central Command releasing video showing what it describes as defensive strikes on Iranian coastal surveillance radar sites. It comes after Iran allegedly launched drones towards the Strait of Hormuz. Tehran responded to the attacks with a new wave of strikes on U.S. bases and military facilities in Kuwait and Bahrain. All this happening as Pakistan mediators are in Iran trying to find a breakthrough on a deadlocked peace deal.
5: Fox's Chanley Painter reporting. Ahead of the midterm elections, certain lawmakers are pushing for abolishing ICE. Border czar Tom Homan on Fox's My View with Lara Trump reacts.
8: Good luck with that. I don't think it's ever going to happen, but it concerns me why all of a sudden you got so many people jumping on board abolishing ICE. My theory is because they're upset. We're upset they're ruining their long-term plans.
5: The House expected to vote this week on $70 billion in funding for ICE and Border Patrol following Senate approval last week. 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
9: Your Saturday night, plan on scattered showers and thunderstorms. A couple of those could contain damaging winds and large hail. I'm meteorologist Nick Dunn for WHIO.
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1: Welcome back to Coast AM. My guest is Eileen Collins. She is an astronaut, and I just want to mention where you can find out information about her new film. At the website, it's spacewoman.film, and it's available on Apple and Amazon and YouTube and Google Play and wherever you see films. You will be able to see it streaming there. Very, very exciting. It just came out. And there's also, she also has a book by the same title, Space Woman. And on that same website, you can find out where to watch it. And that's at spacewoman.film. You can also find out if you could host, if you want to host a screening in your area, if you want to have Eileen speak, anything. There's all sorts of information there on the website. So check that out, spacewoman.film. And you can find out, you can watch the trailer there. You can watch it all right there. And it is really an honoring, a story of her life, of what she went through as the first woman to go to command a space shuttle. We're going to talk about that in this next part. And I really want to find out more about what types of challenges were, what happened out there, and as she knew what was going to happen and what actually did go down. So we're going to find out a lot more about some of the dangers that happen out in space and her extraordinary reentry. We will be back. 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
3: Welcome back to Coast AM. I am Lisa Garr, and my guest is astronaut Eileen Collins. Before the break, Eileen, we were speaking about foreign objects that you found in space or that was floating around in space. Not that it's foreign, but the space station must be phenomenal. What is that like? Is it large enough to walk around in? Tell me a little bit about the space station.
4: Yes, sure. I have been to two different space stations. On my second flight, I went to myself and my crew went to the Russian space station Mir. That was in 1997. We had a program where we took American astronauts to the Mir for 3 to 6 months at a time to do a long-duration flight and to learn how to cooperate with the Russians. And then my fourth flight, I went to the International Space Station, which is still up there. And to answer your question, probably the International Space Station is the best example. It is, today, the size of it is about, you can imagine, about 10 school buses, the interior between all of the modules. So there's Russian modules, U.S. modules, there's European and Japanese, and then the Canadians have a robot arm and other components. So it is very large. The inside has something called a cupola, which is a structure with kind of a circular structure with windows so the astronauts can actually get a better view of space, in particular looking down at the Earth, and they just get a tremendous view 360 degrees around looking down at planet Earth. And the other thing about the space station, it's really there to study the human body in space, and we're discovering so much about the human body, doing the different, the astronauts are kind of like guinea pigs. They volunteer themselves to the researchers, giving bodily fluids and taking ultrasounds and examining their eyes and their heart and, you know, how do their arteries and veins change? You know, how does your blood pressure change? And learning about, you know, why do the bones lose calcium? Why do the muscles in the body atrophy? Really learning about the human body, you know, to help us understand ourselves, but also to help us prepare to go to the moon and Mars someday. So hopefully that answers your question, but there's just a lot of interesting research. In fact, the space station is a national laboratory.
3: Oh, it is. It is a national laboratory. And is there constant footage from the space station that is streaming back to Earth that you could view, or is that all proprietary?
4: Yeah, there is. In fact, there used to be a NASA channel. Now everything on NASA goes out on YouTube.
3: Okay.
4: So NASA has a YouTube channel, and the space station has cameras all the time downlinking views of the Earth. And there are so many, I can't even tell you how many cameras are up there, internal and external, looking around for, all kinds of interesting things that you can see. I'm going to mention two interesting things you can see from space. Meteors that you can see from Earth that, you look up and you see like a shooting star.
3: Right.
4: Mm-hmm. A meteor. Well, from space, you look down and you see them going, going through the atmosphere when you look down at Earth. So it's kind of tricky. You have to be looking out there at the right time because you have no warning that they're coming.
3: Mm-hmm.
4: Although during a meteor shower, there's going to be more of them. And the second thing is the auroras, the northern lights and the southern lights. And they are a natural process from the Earth's magnetic field. Mm-hmm. So whenever the sun puts out a lot of radiation, a lot of energy like protons, when they interact with the magnetic field, they put these, beautiful colors that extend way beyond the Earth's atmosphere. And of course, you can see those from the north and south latitudes of the Earth, but you can see them from space, and they are absolutely beautiful. The bad thing about it is if you're an astronaut, while there is a lot of auroras going off, you are getting radiation.
3: Oh.
4: And obviously, we don't want to get a lot of radiation, so all the astronauts wear dosimeters, so we measure how much radiation we get while we're on our mission, and we add that up over our lifetime.
3: Is there a way to block that radiation, like a suit, or does the suit block that radiation?
4: Yeah, good question. Now, scientists know that the sun is going to put out like a solar flare or something like that. They get warning. We can tell the astronauts to go take shelter, and you can go into your, an interior part of the space station. And we found that one of the best ways to shelter is with water. For some reason, water tends to deflect these radiation particles. So what I did when I was up there is I knew where all the water bags were, and you could surround yourself with water bags in an interior part of the space station. But, it's very rare that happens. And there have been times when the astronauts have been told to take shelter. I have never had that happen when I was up there. But that is one of our biggest risks, is radiation. And the other big risk on the space station is getting hit by a piece of orbital debris that you didn't know was coming.
3: Right.
4: So, those risks are controlled. We think that they're worth taking for the type of science that we're learning and the type of exploration that we're doing. You're going to have to take some risks.
3: Well, the biggest risk was when I think it was your last flight, and you had flown the exact same, in the same situation that took out our Columbia, spacecraft. And it was not a pretty sight for any of us to see. And why did you choose to go back on that mission?
4: Yeah, so the Columbia accident, a lot of people don't remember, but there were actually two fatal space shuttle accidents. The first one was all the way back in 1986. That's when the Columbia, I'm sorry, when Challenger exploded.
3: Yeah.
4: On that was when the teacher was on board.
3: Mm-hmm.
4: I was in college when that happened. When the Challenger exploded. And then in 2003, we lost the Columbia shuttle as it was returning from its flight. And the reason was there was a hole or a crack in the heat shield that they did not know it was there. They never knew they had a problem. It was a big surprise, and we lost the Columbia, but we also lost the crew. My mission was the next one up. Mm-hmm. In fact, when the accident happened, we were only 5 weeks from launch.
3: Mm-hmm.
4: So we knew we weren't going to fly in 5 weeks. We had to do the accident investigation. And what came out of that was the knowledge that there was a breach in the heat shield. So on my flight, we had to figure out a way to identify, is our heat shield in good condition? If it's not, is there a way to repair it? And how do we know?
3: Right.
4: And one of the things that we did was this rendezvous pitch around maneuver. And I really liked the way the Spacewoman film depicts this rendezvous pitch around maneuver. It's the best, most dramatic, I would say, portrayal that I have ever seen. We called it the RPM maneuver. And what we did is we approached the space station on the rendezvous. It's 600 feet away. We pitched the shuttle around in a 360-degree maneuver so the astronauts on the space station could take pictures of our heat shield.
3: Ah, yes.
4: The underside of the wing that we can't see.
3: Mm-hmm.
4: And we found that we did have some damage. There were two, they're called gap fillers, that had popped out of our tiles. And it's a good thing we did that rendezvous pitch around maneuver, because we ended up doing a spacewalk to pull out those gap fillers. They would have been a hazard to us as we returned back to Earth. The space shuttle heats up to almost 3,000 degrees.
3: Wow.
4: On the outside, as we come back at a very, very high speed, 18,000 miles an hour. We go 25 times the speed of sound. And when we hit the upper atmosphere and we hit, you know, the air molecules in the upper atmosphere, this heat and this plasma develops around the outside of the shuttle or any spacecraft, which is why you must have a heat shield when you come back from orbit. And we knew that because we had done that maneuver and had done the spacewalk, we were pretty sure that we were very safe coming back and we weren't going to have any problems. And by the way, that maneuver was so successful that it was done on every other shuttle flight after ours until the end of the program.
3: What is it like going 18,000 miles an hour and 3,000 degrees and being out of contact? What is that moment like, and how long does that last?
4: Yeah, it's pretty crazy. Well, when you first start coming home, you know, we're up at about 400,000 feet, so you were up so high that you cannot see really the speed because of the height that you're at. But as we got lower and lower, and I remember this in particular on my second mission, we were coming across the west coast of the United States. We were coming over Oregon, Idaho, Montana, and we were down probably around 200,000 feet, and we were just smoking. I have never seen anything go by that fast in my life. And of course, I've been flying airplanes since I was 20 years old. never seen anything go by that fast.
3: Go by you?
4: But looking down at the Earth, I was looking at the forests of the northwest part of the United States.
3: Wow.
4: And, you know, you can imagine looking out the window of your car when you're going maybe 30 miles an hour, and then now you're going 100 miles an hour, and you look out the window, and everything's just kind of a blur.
3: And you're going 18,000 miles an hour.
4: Yes, and we're gradually slowing down, and the primary method that the space shuttle slows down is just by slamming into the atmosphere, and the friction and the drag that we get from hitting the atmosphere is what slows us down. We come back, we call it angle of attack, but the relative wind hits the bottom of the shuttle at about 45 degrees angle. So we get a lot of drag that helps slow us down.
3: Do you get, I imagine you're getting jolted everywhere. Is that, and you're completely secured and locked down. What is the feeling that you have as you're coming back into the atmosphere? What's going on with your body?
4: Yeah, probably the biggest effect on the human body is the fact that you're now getting gravity again.
3: Mm.
4: And we would say there's a gravity storm going on. You know, we're coming back from zero gravity. And let's say my last flight, I was up there for 15 days, which is enough to get, you know, pretty well adapted. And once gravity starts taking over, you find yourself pulled down into your seat. These big pressure suits that we're wearing get very heavy. The helmet gets very heavy. I have to keep raising my seat up because I keep getting pushed lower and lower into my seat.
3: Mm-hmm.
4: There really isn't a lot of turbulence coming back from space. There's a little bit of, I would say, low-level vibration. Most of the shaking and turbulence is on launch, is because you're kind of going straight up through the jet stream. But coming back is a little bit more, at least in the space shuttle, it's a little more calm. Now, today, the astronauts come back in capsules. And so they go through a much more intense gravity field, up to 5 Gs, which would be 5 times your weight.
3: Wow.
4: How would I describe it? Let's say you weigh 100 pounds for like round numbers. If you could sit on a weight scale coming back in one of these capsules, it would say 500. You would have that much pressure on your body coming home from space. And that's because the capsules come back at a lot steeper angle. For example, when the Artemis crew came back from the moon, they came back in the Orion capsule
3: right.
4: at a much steeper angle.
3: Right. That was phenomenal to watch. And I want to ask you, what was your favorite part of space travel?
4: Oh, my favorite part by far was looking back at the Earth. And, you know, we had talked about that earlier, but that is really why I think space tourism is going to be very successful. People are going to want to go up there and have that experience of looking back at the Earth. And
3: that
4: and
3: already
4: floating.
3: Exists, right? Space tourism is a thing now.
4: Yeah, well, it's starting. See, right now, mm-hmm. one of the problems right now is it's so expensive to go to space. And also, it's still very risky. But if you can compare like space travel to the early days of airplanes, you could see that the early days of airplanes were very risky. And it is in space today, but I think as more launches take place and more people fly, we get more data, we learn more. Space is going to get cheaper and it's going to get safer. And I don't know when it's going to happen. Hopefully in my lifetime, people will be able to sign up to have an experience. Maybe even instead of going on a cruise ship, they'll say, well, I think I'm going to do a 9-day trip to the moon. And it takes 3 days to get to the moon. Maybe they could spend 3 days on the moon just having an experience and then 3 days back home.
3: Great. And there will not be a buffet because that thing is terrible. Is there?
4: I don't know what the moon food is going to be like, but you're probably not going to care about the food too much because it's going to be such a cool thing.
3: SpaceX is really doing a phenomenal job of that. I understand that you consult on various missions. Is that just through NASA or is that?
4: Yeah, so I have been on the NASA Advisory Council, also the National Space Council back. I was an advisor for them and also the National Academies. I think it really helps to have an advice from people who've actually been there because sometimes astronauts are asked to do things that really aren't possible or maybe might be too risky. Or, you know, so it helps to have somebody in the room who's been there.
3: Mm-hmm.
4: And not that it makes you an expert on anything, but it makes you another part of a member of the team. And I find that some of the meetings I've been in, you got a bunch of engineers that want to do some kind of experiment. And you're like, well, you know, you just probably can't do that. Or maybe we need to do it a different way.
3: Mm-hmm. That makes sense. So most of your consulting is back through NASA, not necessarily commercial space travel yet.
4: Yeah, so I'm independent. I am not, I know there's like a big initial public offering of SpaceX, and mm-hmm. that's kind of exciting for people. I try to stay out of that. I like to stay, you know, because of you know, what I've done in the past, I try to stay independent and not financially tied to any company.
3: Makes sense. All right, we're going to continue to come back with you and take some listener calls for our last half with you. Appreciate you being here with us. Eileen Collins is my guest. Again, the film is Space Woman, and you can check it out, where to see it, at spacewoman.film. It is streaming now live. We will be right back. You're listening to Coast to Coast AM.

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5: News. I'm Chris DeMeo. At least a dozen people shot at a street festival in Toledo, Ohio, Saturday. Police say they're searching for suspects. No motive has been identified. An investigation continues. Cuba's former leader, Raul Castro, making his first public appearance after being indicted on murder charges.
6: Castro making his first public appearance since the U.S. indicted him on murder charges last month. State media showing the 95-year-old at a celebration in Havana Friday. The Trump administration alleges Castro ordered the 1996 shootdown of planes flown by Cuban exiles. The indictment is part of an escalating U.S. campaign against Cuba's government.
5: Fox's Shanley Painter. Castro's charges were conspiracy to kill U.S. nationals, murder, and destruction of aircraft. Stanley Cup playoffs game 3. Vegas Golden Knights topped the Carolina Hurricanes in overtime 5-4. America's listening to Fox News.
7: Your Saturday night, plan on scattered showers and thunderstorms. A couple of those could contain damaging winds and large hail. I'm meteorologist Nick Dunn for WHIO.
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0: Welcome back to Coast AM. My guest is Eileen Collins. And I just want to ask you really quick about the film, Eileen. What was the impetus of creating the Space Woman film now? Hannah Berryman is the director, right? And what was the point of doing this film now? You have retired a little while ago, but tell me a little bit about that story.
1: Yeah, so I decided to write a book, and I never really wanted to write a book. I was always busy. I was raising my two children. You know, I had retired from NASA, and I decided to do something a little less risky and, you know, spend time with the family. And I turned down several opportunities to write a book because I was busy. Well, when the pandemic hit in 2020, all of my travel canceled. The whatever work was left went to Zoom. I was staying at home. I was getting bored. And I decided, you know what? I'm going to write that book that people keep asking me to write. And so it was really because of the pandemic. Now, I wrote the book. It came out at the end of 2021. And within a month of the book being published, I was contacted by producer Keith Haviland. And I know, at the time I had known of Keith Haviland, he has done many successful documentaries on aviation and space. He had done one, for example, on Gene Cernan called The Last Man on the Moon. And that one I had seen, and I thought, wow, Keith Haviland was, I'm really impressed. I'm really flattered, but no, I don't think I want a documentary. No, thank you. and that was just not me. Well, you know, I guess I'm not much at promoting myself, but I more or less prefer like working on, you know, maybe space related projects, but Keith kept asking. And so I checked with my husband, my brother, my sister, my children, and everybody said, yes, you have to do it. You got a great story. Don't just keep it all to yourself. And so about 6 months later, I told Keith, yes, I'll do it. He hired Hannah Berryman. We started filming around the fall of 2023. And it took quite a while. They went through all of the archives of NASA. They went through all of my archives. They did tons of interviews, lots of research. And, you know, I'm actually very pleased with the final product. It turned out to be way better than anything I could have imagined.
0: It's really great, yes. And there's a lot of surprises in the film that I, of course, not going over here so people can actually go see it. But yes, there is a lot of great material that we haven't seen before, archived material, and you learn a lot. And then, of course, your whole story about your family, and that was quite a journey for everyone involved. And I really appreciate hearing from them and their perspectives and your daughter's journey and your son's and everything that your family had to experience from you being so not only a massive role model, but the discipline and the that came with that was admirable and challenging at the same time.

0: but we had to be able to identify what is going wrong with this space shuttle, you know, whether it's on your propulsion system, maybe your electrical, your hydraulics, your environmental systems, your computer systems. We had to be able to identify what was going on and then decide which procedure to run and then successfully run a procedure to, you know, prevent something worse from happening, maybe even save your life. And we trained over and over again in simulators. And so it was very technical, which is why it took so long. Now, fortunately, today's spacecraft are, I'm going to say, more computer controlled, where the computers today are much more advanced and they can actually identify problems for you and even run procedures for you. But back in the shuttle days, you know, like everybody, all the parents like to say it was harder for me when I had to walk uphill both ways to school. And that's kind of what it sounds like.
1: Yeah.
0: But yes, the training was very difficult. And the other thing was we had to train to land, fly the space shuttle back from space and land the shuttle. And of the 135 space shuttle missions, of course, we had two accidents, so there were 133 landings. All of them were landed by the commander by hand in the traditional way, like how you land an airplane. And the way we train, because you can't just train for that. I mean, how do you do that? So we did that in simulators and in a Gulfstream airplane, which was actually an in-flight simulator, over and over again. In fact, to fly as commander of a space shuttle, you have to have 1,000 approaches and landings in the Gulfstream in-flight simulator before you can fly as a space shuttle commander. That's how technical it was and very difficult to land the space shuttle. But by the time we had trained enough, it, you know, became easy because it kind of became a second nature. You only get one shot at it. Most people know we didn't have engines coming back, so we couldn't go around. We had to landed on the first attempt.
1: And they've now moved those entries to a capsule. Is there a reason for that?
0: Yeah, there's a big reason for that. I love that question. The space shuttle was very versatile. It was able to do a lot of things, but it was also a very risky design. For example, on the Challenger accident, the crew, because of the design of the space shuttle, the crew did not have an ejection system. No crew escape on launch. Wow. And today with capsules, if there's an explosion on launch, the crew can be ejected off the top and come and splash down in the water and survive an explosion. I'm not saying they would survive every possible scenario, but it is survivable. And on the other hand, if you look at the design of the space shuttle, how did that heat shield on Columbia get damaged? It got damaged during the launch because a big piece of foam fell off the top of the stack and came down and hit the heat shield and broke it.
1: Oh.
0: And the crew did not know about that. But today's designs, where the capsule is on top, there's no way that you can damage that heat shield. So that is much safer. A protected heat shield on these capsules is much, it's just a much safer design. It's not quite as versatile as the shuttle. And of course, it's not as big as the shuttle.
1: Right.
0: But the crew is, it's just a safer design.
1: A smaller crew though, too, because of the size.
0: And a smaller crew, that's right. Mm-hmm. They can, like, for example, the Orion capsule can only take 4 at the most, and we could take up to 8 on the space shuttle.
1: Right. But they didn't know, the crew didn't know about the damage to the heat shield. How did they find that out post?
0: So that's a really interesting story. We probably don't have time to go through the whole thing, but the crew did not know they had damage. But there were some people, some of the engineers had suspicion that there was damage because they thought they saw through a camera view. They thought they saw the damage happen. And they tried to get the Space Force, well, Space Command back in those days, to photograph the shuttle in space. But it never happened. They never took the pictures, so they never knew that the Columbia had damage. So when the crew never knew. So when the Columbia was coming home, it tumbled out. The heat, the plasma from the heat got through that hole or that crack under the wing

0: and it melted the aluminum substructure of the wing, and the wing broke off, and they tumbled out of control, and the crew never knew what happened, and there's no way they could have survived that.
1: It was so fast.
0: And which is why, you know, we had talked earlier in our conversation about why we did that rendezvous pitch around maneuver. So this crew on the space station could look at our underside and see that we had a safe heat shield.
1: Wow. What, it really does bring nations together. When you're in space, it must be neutral. You're helping each other in a way. I mean, is that the case?
0: Yes, yes. You know, this is a whole area of, you know, space exploration is very international. And I have friends all around the world. I have friends in Russia, Italy, France, Germany, Japan. Those are the countries that are probably the biggest contributors to the International Space Station, but there's many more. And we like to think that we're above politics. You know, we are literally above politics. We're way up in space. Right. And I love the fact that we have a common mission, that we can work together, even though we have different languages. We all have the same love of space exploration. Mm-hmm. But as time goes on, we're seeing that, you know, maybe space is becoming an extension of the military environment on Earth. Mm-hmm. There is a race back to the moon right now. Mm-hmm. We do not work with China in space, and that has to do more with the politics on Earth, because China does have a space program, and they have a space station, which astronauts are on board right now on the Chinese space station, but we don't work together with them. And that's for political reasons. And we are now in a race to the moon. Is China going to get to the moon before we get back there? And whoever gets to the moon first, maybe we'll get to set the rules, or maybe hopefully no one will claim that the moon belongs to them or part of the moon belongs to them.
1: Right.
0: No, we do have treaties. The Outer Space Treaty, all the way back to 1967, says no country that signed the treaty will ever claim any part of outer space for itself. That treaty was a long time ago. Mm-hmm. And I'm watching this whole thing unfold, and it's going to be very interesting as the years go by and we see nations landing on the moon. How are we going to handle that in the resources on the moon? If there is anything there that's, you know, I want to say profitable or maybe of national security or military purposes, our country's going to want to claim part of the moon, or maybe the space around the moon, or even Mars. So we'll see. Can't predict the future, but it's going to be interesting.
1: There's certainly a lot to learn. I never got to callers. I want to just get to one of our callers, Tim from Alberta, Canada. Hi, Tim. Sorry, I've been wanting to get to you. Tell me, do you, if you have a question for Eileen Collins?
2: Yeah. Eileen, you're named after my mother, Eileen. Mm-hmm. She was born in 1917, so she'd be 110. Up there. She's passed away in 99. But here's something interesting. I'm ex-military. My wife did 35 years. I live just 3 miles away from the Cold Lake Base. The Maple Flag exercises, you might have heard of those with your military time. But my cousin flew here also at Cold Lake. He flew 104s. He got out in 1965, the military, joined United Airlines, and he ended up doing a full career there, and he retired. Mm-hmm. I think in 1999. But what he did, he was flying one of the first bunch of guys that were flying the 747s, which was a big jet at that time, early 70s, I think it was. So NASA used him in the the shuttle simulator, because, you know, he was a heavy pilot, heavily of the time. So he was training astronauts, NASA astronauts, on handling, you know, a large aircraft.
1: Is your question about that?
2: His name was Dale Cram. Did you ever run across him?
1: Oh.
0: Well, yeah. Hi, Tim. Yeah, I haven't run across Dale, but I do remember flying. The astronauts did fly heavy aircraft training. In my case, we flew the KC-135. And it was mostly because the astronauts are primarily fighter pilots, and to give them an opportunity to handle a heavy aircraft like the space shuttle. And yeah, thank you for your story. I'm very familiar with Cold Lake, and we've got the Flight Test Center up there in Canada with a lot of cool airplanes, and I've had a lot of friends assigned up there.
1: Wow, that's, I mean, such a fascinating world where it really gives you a different perspective. Just to quickly ask and to touch base on your family and all that you all sacrificed, would you ever take it back? I mean, would you choose a different path? Would you have any regrets on what you did?
0: Oh, wow. Yeah, that's really interesting question to think about. I would say no, that I wouldn't really change anything. I was a very, you know, maybe I wouldn't change any events that happened because I think it turned out great in the end for me. But I would say that I was a very impatient person. I wouldn't say I had a lot of anxiety, but I was always like hurry, hurry, hurry, trying to get a lot of things done quickly. And I never really needed to be that way. And I think maybe taking time and looking around and getting to know people a little, you know, maybe I would change that and be a little more of a people person. I think now that I'm older, I am more of a people person. And when I was younger, I was very mission oriented and very, you know, productivity, get things done. How many things can I get done?
1: Yeah.
0: It, you know, by a certain date. And I've chilled out a lot.
1: Well, I definitely can relate. What advice do you have for women and young girls and so forth? What would you say that they could take away from watching Space Woman?
0: Yeah, well, first of all, watch Space Woman. It's 90 minutes long. The music is great. Mm-hmm. We had Marcelo Zarvis, composer, wrote the music. He did a beautiful job. But, you know, the other thing that I would add, and advice really for everybody, is read books about things that you're interested in. Because, you know, people often ask, you know, young people, like, I'm not sure what I want to do with my life. Or, you know, I think we spend too much time on our phones today. I was, you know, walking through the gym this morning and I saw these two little girls. They were probably 7 and 8 years old sitting there and they're both scrolling on their phones. Mm. And I thought, oh my God, what are they doing? And I went, I looked over one of the girl's shoulders and she's looking at pictures on her phone, like scroll, scroll, scroll. And you know, that was just one incident there, but it's kind of gotten to be taking up too much of our time on our phones. I say read books. I read a lot of science fiction as a kid. Today, I like to read history. I read biographies of people that did great things in their life. And I think that reading books will calm your anxiety, and it gives you imagination.
1: Imagination, yes. That's one of the things we don't have a lot of when we are looking in our phones because it's all done for us. I just want to say thank you, Eileen Collins, for being such an amazing role model, an incredible figure, all of the ceilings that you broke. And thank you so much for being a fabulous guest. I could talk to you for another 4 hours, but I appreciate you being on tonight. And spacewoman.film is where they can find it. Thank you, Eileen.
0: Thanks, Lisa. I enjoyed it.
1: Oh, I'm so glad. So did I. All right. We will be back with my next guest when we come back on Coast to Coast AM. I am looking forward to having you join me. All right. You're listening to Coast AM.
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8: Bullets fly at a street fair. I'm Chris DeMeo, Fox News. At least 12 people are shot at a street festival in Toledo, Ohio on Saturday.
9: Appears as though there was at least two shooters. I think they were probably shooting at each other. What ended up happening was 12 people were struck with bullets, that's what we have right now, two of them critical.
8: Toledo Deputy Police Chief Joseph Hefferman, an investigation continues. The primaries may be over in California, but the race isn't done just yet.
10: A Los Angeles Department of Justice official is debunking baseless social media claims that Republican mayoral candidate Spencer Pratt received no new votes after California's primary election Tuesday. Pratt, a former reality TV star, is facing off against incumbent mayor Karen Bass and city councilwoman Nithya Raman. Bass currently holds the lead. The top two vote getters will face off in the November general election. Federal officials say they're investigating multiple claims of election fraud. Meantime, former U.S. Health Secretary Javier Becerra has advanced to the general election for California's governor. It's still not clear if he'll face Republican and former Fox News host Steve Hilton or billionaire Democrat Tom Steyer.
8: That's Fox's Chanley Painter. Volunteers in Japan found the body of a missing 20-year-old Auburn University student yesterday. The family of Weston Higginbotham posted on social media his body was found in a mountainous area near Kyoto, but did not say how he died. The family added their thanks for the outpouring of kindness and support from the U.S. and around the world. Stanley Cup playoffs game 3, the Vegas Golden Knights topped the Carolina Hurricanes in double overtime 5-4. The Golden Knights lead the series 2-0. Game 4, Tuesday night in Vegas. 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
11: Your Saturday night, plan on scattered showers and thunderstorms. A couple of those could contain damaging winds and large hail. I'm meteorologist Nick Dunn for WHIO.
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1: Welcome back to Coast AM. I always love Boston. When it comes on, I just cannot stop. I love it. I could just listen to this whole album all night. We just do that for the last couple of days. We are going to be joined by Bill Beam. He is joining us next. How would you know if you are under a spiritual attack, or if someone has placed a curse on you, or maybe things are constantly going wrong in your life, or you're blocked from success and you just cannot figure out why? This could be the case. Bill is joining us tonight. He is a world-renowned exorcist and spiritual deliverance minister, and he is known as the spiritual warrior, and he has helped thousands of people remove curses, blocks, attachments, obsession. It all goes to, it could be the cause of addiction, all sorts of things. So we're going to find out how to rise above that, which is the name of his most recent book, Rise Above It. We will be right back with Bill Beam and hopefully more Boston when we come back after the break. I'm Lisa Garr. 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
1: Welcome back to Coast AM. I am Lisa Garr, and my guest is Bill Beam. He is a favorite of this show. He is a world-renowned exorcist and spiritual deliverance minister. He's known as the spiritual warrior because he has helped thousands of people remove curses and blocks and attachments and obsession and all of that to demonic possession. He's also an internationally known author. He has a new book out that is called Rise Above It, which is amazing. And he's going to talk with us about how do we know. Bill, welcome to the show. Welcome back, I should say. Thanks for joining me as a host.
9: Thank you so much, Lisa. It's an honor and a pleasure to be on with you. It's always great to be back on Coast. And I have never-ending content because the content is always
1: relevant,
9: multiplying and relevant. Yes,
1: yeah, it
9: never ends.
1: How did you get even started? And I'm sure you've told the story before, but I would love to know it from my perspective. How did you learn about this? I mean, what did you do as a child that got you so interested in spirituality and deliverance and exorcism and so forth?
9: Well, I've told this story almost about 3,000 times in my life and career, so we'll tell it again.
1: 3,001. You got
9: it. Yeah. I didn't choose this. Unfortunately, my family was destroyed by demonic forces, and I was nearly destroyed as well. I suffered regular physical attacks from demonic entities between ages 5 and 12. And I've written 12 books. My first book was called Dark Force. And that describes the story. But when I'd written that book, I didn't realize, and it was after I'd written the book, that a family member came to me. This is very difficult, Lisa, for some people to talk about. When most people suffer severe traumas, they don't like talking about it, and they don't want to open up about it. But after I'd written the book, a family member came to me and said, well, you know, this really goes back further than you think. I said, well, okay, as a reliable source. And he told me that two family members, well over 100 years ago, had actually conjured up these evil forces through invitation, invocation, and there are several ways to do that. And that's really the origins of it. It came onto the family, on both sides of the family, and it created just an unfathomable amount of damage, untimely deaths, mysterious deaths. Again, physical attacks. I just stated that I was physically attacked by demonic entities between ages 5 and 12. Well, my mother suffered far greater than I did, and I've been involved in thousands of cases now worldwide over the last 20 years or so.
1: 20 years.
9: And I have to tell you that I have yet to see a case that was as severe as my own mother's case and what she went through and the amount of attack that she had sustained on a regular basis, which ultimately led to her untimely death. Neither of my parents lived to see the age of 50. My mother died at age 44 from a cerebral hemorrhage, which I can guarantee you the amount of stress and pressure and attack that she was under in the family contributed to that. And my dad was shot to death at age 48. And many other family members met untimely tragic deaths as well. Mm-hmm. And it's a real tragedy, but the journey, and make no mistake, I could not be where I'm at right now and helping others had I not been there to suffer. It was all a part of my journey. We all have a journey in life for the better and for the worse. And so I firmly believe this. I believe that God chose this for me before I came into this world because I suffered adversity, you know, even as an infant. It seemed like the devil was trying to kill me before I got to where I am right now and where God has me to be in helping other people. So it was, we all have a journey in life. It was all part of my journey, and it really has. And this is why I believe God chose me for this, is that when people contact me for help, and then when we meet, it's there's an instant, in most cases, there's an instant bond that takes place because these people know they can trust me. They know that I've been there.
1: You've
9: they know that I have
1: it.
9: Suffered. Yes. Mm-hmm. And so we can form a bond because they know that I have suffered. And that is so important because when people suffer, they don't trust and they don't want to talk about it.
1: Because no one will understand that hasn't been through it.
9: Correct.
1: And yeah. And it is how you at some point, though, became stronger and got your seniority over these demonic forces. At a very young age, actually.
9: Yes.
1: Very
9: age
1: young.
9: Age 13. Mm-hmm. So again, here I am, this kid that, and it was the family was totally dysfunctional as well. My parents were very good people. They believed in God, but we didn't have any religious background. We didn't attend church. We were never baptized. I'd never read the Bible or anything like that. We had a Bible in the house, but you know, we were not religious people. And, my father was a very good man who made horrific mistakes in life. Mm-hmm. And I really, looking back on this, Lisa, I believe firmly, my dad was a man's man. He was a very strong individual, and he was not afraid of anyone or anything, and he was a fighter. And yet at the same time, as these events were taking place, and I'd written in the book that it all began when my family and I moved into a three-bedroom ranch-style home located in Glen Burnie, Maryland, in a community called Herondale. But as I stated a few minutes ago, it goes much further back. But I could tell you this. I believe that my parents were led to that house by those demonic forces, and that's why it was so severe. I can recall, I was 4 years old when we moved in. My sister was 13, and I recall she and I standing there looking at that house. It was located at the bottom of a downhill cul-de-sac and had a very long and deep ravine that stretched for several miles, and there was a lot of rumors about occultic satanic things taking place there, Bigfoot sightings, UFOs, you name it. There was a lot of things that took place there. And the house itself just had this aura about it. You just could feel it. And to this day, there are people that go there and they say the same thing, that you don't even have to walk in there. It just has this aura about it and you can feel it. And so we felt the evil from the beginning. The house was semi-dilapidated. My father, William Bean Sr., was a master carpenter, and he saw it as a restoration project. But my parents back then, they were social drinkers. And back in the 60s and 70s, families had house parties, and people came in. They drank. They smoked. You'd have a cloud of smoke in the house and all this stuff. That was not unusual. But it became unusual when my dad came under attack, and he was the first one. And I understand this now. They wanted to get rid of the strong one out of the family, and then it would be a cakewalk after that. So my dad came under spiritual attack, and he was a man that was used to being in control of every situation until this started. And I do believe that this led to him really dumb. And again, my parents were social drinkers, but all of a sudden now he is expanding his drinking, and he's going into that world. And it was a world of alcoholism to where he completely got lost.
1: Where the spirits can come in.
9: Mm-hmm. Correct. Mm-hmm. And so I really believe now, look, we all have free will and we're free to make our choices. And he made wrong and bad choices. But at the same time, when those choices take place, then the devil could send demons in to amplify and magnify the situation, because the whole playbook, and he does have a playbook, and this is out of his playbook, is to wear people down and to kill them and rob them and destroy them. So this is all out of the devil's playbook. So my the short of it here, I'm trying not to go too long in this, but the short of it is that my dad had become a raging alcoholic who was losing everything, including his business and family. And he began to physically abuse my mother on a regular basis between the years of 1973 and 1975. He nearly killed her on several occasions. And it was only by the power of God, I believe, that kept my mother alive. But I can recall being 8 years old, having to run out of the house to go to a neighbor's to get the police call of my own father because he was viciously beating my mother. This was horrible. And I saw... So the level of trauma just from those events was off the charts. Now, when you couple that with demonic, real demonic physical attacks that I had sustained for so long, I'm really a walking miracle man, to be honest with you. It's amazing that I'm still here on planet Earth, and that is by the power and protection of God. Or I could have lost my mind and be institutionalized. Very easily. And I praise God for it. But again, so when I share these stories and people read this and they come to understand this, then they can automatically trust me because they said, wow, you know, this guy has been through all these things. But yet at the same time, God was always there to protect me and to keep me from destruction. And then he saved me. and transform my life and then put this calling on my life. So it's been a long road and I suffered greatly as I'm relaying to you right now. But through it all, the greatest decision that I ever made in my life, and believe me, after these tragedies took place, and this was after we lived in that house for 10 years, Lisa. I can't fathom it. 10 years of that type of abuse that went. But after a while, you get used to it. You take it in stride. And as crazy as that might sound, it's true. I equated it as being adapted to it.
1: That's
9: correct. I equated it to being prisoners in a POW camp or something. You just, after a while, you just sort of get numb and adjust to it.
1: Well, that's what coping mechanisms are called. Yeah.
9: Exactly, Lisa. So we expected these things to happen. They did happen. There was so much. And at the same time, my poor mother was not only suffering these beatings, but she was very ill. She had gotten very ill from the time that we had moved into the house in 1970, and she had developed high blood pressure, which led to a series of strokes and ultimately kidney failure. And so my mother was very, very ill throughout the whole thing. So that in itself was very sad and tragic.
1: Let me ask you a question about the how you were the one that broke the cycle of this whole family pattern. What did you do at 13? Like, how did you become the hero over this experience?
9: Well, after, and I have found this in many other cases since, in some case, not all, in some, but when a person is victimized over and over and over, and when you're exposed to this level of trauma, I know for me, I got to a breaking point to where I snapped one day, and the catalyst for this whole thing, and God was in the details, right before this had happened, and this was over the July 4th holiday, you know, days there around 1979. Just prior to that, my father left home when I was 9 years old. Thank God he left, because if he'd stayed, I'm convinced he would have killed my mother. But he left home. He moved to Florida, and his brother, my Uncle Clifford, was a devout Christian, and he was a pillar of the community. He was very high level in the church. And so that visit, and I didn't even want to go on that visit, but my younger brother loved my dad unconditionally. I'm sorry to say to you that during that period of time, I absolutely hated my father for the things that he had done. I loathed him. I'm happy to tell you that I was able to forgive him before his untimely death. I'm thankful for that. But during that time period, it ended up being such a blessing, because while in Florida, I had a talk with my Uncle Clifford, and he was aware of what was taking place in the house. And we sat down, we started to discuss this. And he said to me, "You can take power and authority over these things. You can invoke the power of God over this in Jesus' name and take power and authority over it, and it can change your life. You can become empowered." And I really took these words that he was saying to me to heart. And for the very first time in my life, I was 13 at the time, for the very first time, I felt a sense of empowerment and perhaps a sense of hope. So we had a long talk, and the more he talked, the more I took it in and took it to heart that, you know, I was really starting to develop some faith, and it was empowering me. Now, little did I know that immediately after my return back to the house, that I would engage in my first battle against these demonic forces. And that's exactly what had happened. So on the day that we returned back to the house, my brother went outside to play. He's a few years younger than I. He went outside to play. My mother was in the house she had a new man in her life at that time, and he was very similar to my father, really tough individual, former boxer. And her mom, my grandmom, was present. And then her sister came over with her boyfriend. So it was five adults. I was 13. My mother invited them over because she wanted to show them a painting. There was a painting that was created of my sister at age 3. And that painting hung on the wall for many years in that house. And on one day, suddenly the painting had changed, and it was as if it came to life, and the eyes looked like they were alive, and the little innocent smile from the three-year-old girl in the light blue dress in the painting had changed to this sneer, this demonic-looking sneer. So my mother had taken it off the wall. She put it in the closet in her bedroom. And so she's invited everybody to come over to see this. We've just returned from Florida. My brother's outside playing. I'm in the house. My mother goes down the hallway to retrieve the painting, and we hear this loud crash. We go running down there. An unseen force had picked her up by the back of her neck and thrown her through the air. She landed into her makeup table. She was scratched. She was cut open. She was bruised. She was injured. And at that point, something snapped. I was so enraged to see my mother hurt like that. And all the years of abuse, all the years of fear. I lived in the fear-based, trauma-based. Mm-hmm. We all did.
1: Yeah.
9: And it snapped that day. And I must note also that during the last 16 months that we lived there, we had a priest involved, and he was coming to the house regularly. And bringing jars of holy water to the house as well. So I know we're coming on the break, and
1: yes,
9: I'll continue when we
1: are.
9: Come back.
1: Oh, you're such a great guest because you understand this. The break is coming up. We will be right back with Bill Bean to continue this great story when we come back. You're listening to Coast to Coast AM.

0: 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From Dayton's biggest newsroom, we bring you live and local news every day. 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
1: Fox News, I'm Deborah Valentine. 12 people shot when gunfire erupted during a street festival in Toledo, Ohio, Saturday. Police say two of the victims are in critical condition. Deputy Police Chief Joseph Heffernan.
2: We're going to dissect what happened and who was responsible, and certainly the motives are going to be one of them. You know, why would somebody do something like this? It's just horrible.
1: Police are asking for the public's help with information that may lead to a suspect. Repeated anti-ICE protests outside New Jersey's Delaney Hall Migrant Detention Center after allegations of poor conditions. Border czar Tom Homan on Fox's My View with Lara Trump and what he thinks is driving the demonstrations.
3: It isn't about the quality of detention. It's about detention. They don't want these people detained.
1: Revenue figures from Delaney Hall show an increase in purchases during a purported hunger strike. 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
4: Your Saturday night, plan on scattered showers and thunderstorms. A couple of those could contain damaging winds and large hail. I'm meteorologist Nick Dunn for WHIO.
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0: Welcome back to Coast AM. Before the break, Bill, we were talking about how you were breaking the cycle of this experience, this family experience that you've had. And then I really want to get into how do we notice the signs of spiritual attacks on us? But first, let's finish the story because I want to hear you have overcome this ridiculous experience that your family had endured for 13 years at that point, as long as you were alive.
1: And further back, I found out that my mother actually lived in that area as a teenager, so she had pre-exposure to the area, and she and her family had paranormal supernatural experiences as well. But I have to add something else.
0: Yes.
1: This is really interesting. As I was describing the events that were taking place, now we had storms that came through here earlier this evening, but as I was describing that, there was this sudden driving rain that started hitting the window in my office, and it was hitting it so hard that during the break, Donna had said she thought you heard a typewriter.
0: I know. I'm like, how is he typing and talking at the same time?
1: It was the rain that was hitting the window with tremendous force as I was telling the story. And wouldn't you know, as soon as we went to break, it stopped.
0: I was really wondering what that was. Just somebody else in the room typing?
1: No.
0: Because you were focused. You were talking to me.
1: Yeah.
0: Where are you located? Are you still in Maryland?
1: I'm located in Annapolis, Maryland. that is bizarre because when we started the interview, there was no rain. But yet when I got into telling what I'm about to finish here, this driving rain suddenly developed and it was striking the windows very hard in my office. And that was the sound that you were hearing, and I'm sure your listeners were hearing it as well.
0: Yeah, that was really, I was very confused because I knew you couldn't have been typing because you were talking.
1: Nope. And it stopped the moment that we went to break.
0: I almost asked you about it. All right, so tell me what you did to defend yourself.
1: I was enraged. It really wasn't at that point in defense of myself. It was in defense or in anger of just seeing my mother attacked in that way and knowing that she was hurt, knowing that she had been hurt many times prior to that, knowing that she was under that level of attack and suffering. It all just finally came to a head. And our God is an awesome God and his timing is perfect. So that timely meeting with my Uncle Clifford and how he relayed to me that we could take power and authority over these things really resonated with me. So at that point, I grabbed the Bible. Now, again, I didn't know anything about the Bible. I'd no more than skim the Bible, but I grabbed a cross and the Bible and one of those mason jars of holy water that the priest was bringing to the house. He told my mother anytime that she saw or felt or heard something to throw the holy water in that direction. But anyway, I grabbed that. And here's where I made my mistake, Lisa, because I understand it very well now, and I am an expert when it comes to these matters, and I don't say that as a braggart. I say that because it's true, because the experiences that I've had and now the experiences that I have in helping others. So at that point, I should have been binding and rebuking and casting them out, but my mistake was I was calling them out. I commanded them to show themselves. And let me tell you, it was like a scene from a horror film. Doors started opening and slamming. Things were falling off the walls. The adults, before I did that, Richard and I helped my mother up. And then, you know, I was absolutely enraged. I'd never felt rage like that before. And so once we got my mother up, Richard wanted to take her to the hospital. That was her boyfriend at the time. He wanted to take her to the hospital. She refused to go to the hospital. I then leave them and go and grab the Bible, the cross, and the mason jar of holy water. Mm-hmm. And I began to call these things out. So now it's like a scene from a horror film. And the adults, there's five adults. I'm 13 years old. There's five adults.

0: command and demand these entities to show themselves. Well, guess what? They appeared. It was four entities that appeared in greenish beams of light. Think Star Trek, that type of beam me up kind of stuff. Mm-hmm. They appeared in these greenish, yellowish beams of light. And the first entity, and I'd seen, and we all saw these entities many times before. The first entity was in a black suit. He had black hair, black beard, sometimes wore a hat, other times didn't. He didn't have a hat on at this time. And he had, again, chalky white skin, very pale chalky white skin, black eyes. The entity beside him was, and he was regularly attacking my mother. And the entity beside him was another one that was regularly attacking my mother.
1: Did the adults see these or you?
0: No. We all saw it.
1: Okay.
0: This entity had reddish, like curly red hair, again, chalky white skin, black eyes, and had a long scar down the side, left side of its face. The third entity was a female in a long dark hair, a black gown, sharp facial features, had the look of a witch. And then the fourth entity was what we call the dark force entity, which was a black hooded entity with glowing red eyes. And we clearly, myself and the five adults behind me, clearly saw these entities for, I would guess, 3 seconds. Mm-hmm. And then they just didn't suddenly vanish. They dissipated. They dissipated. So it wasn't like we saw them and then they're magically gone. These forms were dissipating until they were gone. And when they did leave, the beam of light, the four beams of light that they were in, dissipated and vanished with them. And then a peace came over the house and we ended up leaving. We went over to Richard's house for the weekend and we came back after that. And there's a whole lot more things that took place after that we don't have time to go into. But that was the beginning of, I would say, Bill being the spiritual warrior. That's where it started. And I,
1: you got your seniority over.
0: Yes. Mm-hmm. And I believe, again, Lisa, when I look back on this, I think God was testing me there to see if, in fact, I could be who he wanted me and needed me to be. And so that was a major, major test. At 13, and I made a huge mistake in not binding and rebuking and casting them out, but commanding them to show themselves. So I learned from that mistake.
1: Well, now you've taught us that, which is fantastic.
0: Yes.
1: What does it mean to bind and rebuke and cast something out?
0: Okay, so number one, never, ever, ever invite the entity in or entities. Never. I've had cases to where the people had a loved one that was being attacked and they said, well, you know, they wanted the entity or entities to come into them or come on to them. No, never, ever do that. You could take power and authority over these things. And it is in my book, Rise Above It, and some of my other books as well. I've learned this through experience that we can invoke the power of God over evil. And when we do that, it requires A, real faith, B, a real authentic relationship with God, and C, having that level of trust and knowing that God's with us and for us. And if we invoke his power, then he can do miraculous things through us, including binding, rebuking, and evicting demonic entities. And the key to this whole thing, yes, is faith, but another key to it is fear. So to that point, for 13 years prior to that day, I had lived in the fear-based, trauma-based way of thinking and living. My whole family was under siege, so they were in the fear-based, trauma-based as well.
1: Mm-hmm.
0: And we, human beings, and all life, I might add, in my opinion, we are electrical animated beings. We operate on frequency and vibration, and we all have energy fields. Whether people want to believe this or not, it doesn't negate the truth in this matter. So the devil is a master at manipulating the frequencies and vibrations in our energy fields. So if we, and this is why when people come under demonic attack, it will start with, I saw this ghost, or I saw this, you know, or I heard a disembodied voice. I saw this form, you know, this black figure.

0: hear something call my name, something grab me, something scratch me, something touch me, something move this. I heard a voice speaking to me. These are all little parlor tricks. And the devil uses these tactics because they are fear-based, trauma-based, and they're bully tactics. And the devil wants to, when he sends those demons in, to attack a target. And sometimes it could be an individual, or sometimes it could be a whole family. I've dealt with the whole scope of it and spectrum of it. And so it is designed to get the person into a state of fear, because when we get into a state of fear, our frequency and vibration is lowered, and it makes us wide open and vulnerable for demonic attack. This is what the devil does. This is how he operates. He's got a playbook and he uses it. And I can't tell you how many times now I've seen the same tactics and formula over and over and over, and it works like a charm, because it's about getting people scared, confused, and off balance. And
1: yes,
0: when that takes place, then it's a game of wear down. And they will wear the target down. Their agenda is to wear the target down to the point to where the person gives up the will to fight and then the will to live. And that's how a full demonic possession could take place.
1: Ah, so it's that breaking down, breaking down, breaking down. So then what is the opposite? If you are in this place of fear, how do you turn it into a place of strength? And I guess you call it rebuking, but refusing, casting away. How do you find that strength if you're already in a place of fear?
0: Well, it's not easy. I'll tell you that right now from personal experience. It is not easy, but we can rise above it. Pardon the pun, but it's true. We can rise above it. And the way that we can rise above it is through faith. So if we can, and this is very difficult. This, I would equate this to being a drug addict or an alcoholic or something. Mm-hmm. It is not impossible to break addiction, but it's very, very difficult, very difficult. So people can become addicted to the fear and to the trauma. When you suffer like that, you expect it. I know I did. I said, well, this is my life. This is what I am resigned to. And this is what it is. So then you accept that as normal. That is not normal. And God does not want that for us. He wants us to have a good and blessed life. He wants us to have peace. And he wants us to come to him in our darkest hour. So when we do that, and we say, the greatest decision I ever made in my life, Lisa, was to make God first. And I mean, you can go to church all day long. I go to church 24/7. Well, you can do that. But if you don't have real faith, you are wasting your time. The church is within. So the church, Jesus always said, the kingdom of God or the kingdom of heaven is within. Well, it's true. That's where the real church is. It's in our temple and it is in our spirit. And when we human beings, we have free will. God created us with free will. So we have freedom of choice. But if we freely choose to go back to God, make him first, keep him first, then we will be under the blessings of Deuteronomy 28. I suggest for those of you who've never read that, go read Deuteronomy 28. You'll see the blessing part and then the curses if you don't hearken unto his voice. And then you want to be under the blessing and protection and favor of Deuteronomy 28 and also Psalm 91. So this is how I live my life now. I am under Psalm 146:3. I place my faith and trust in God only. And I am under the blessings of Deuteronomy 28, and I'm under the protection of Psalm 91. I've been in so many life-threatening situations throughout my entire lifetime. You wouldn't believe it, Lisa. I've written about it in many of my books, and it's all true. I've disarmed gunmen. I've had people try to stab me. I have been stabbed before. I've been hit with bottles, shovels, baseball bats, you name it. I've been in a couple hundred fights probably throughout my lifetime. I'm not proud of that, but I was in, so this is amazing in itself. On that day at age 13, I become this warrior and I praise God for having worked through me. Well, that carried over into the rest of my life. And I entered into the bar business for like nearly 25 years as a bar bouncer and head of securities. I had this mission even then to protect people.
1: To see spirits,
0: and,
1: yeah, the spirits come out.
0: You better believe it. And through all of that, I was in many life-threatening situations. But then when I became the spiritual warrior and went into ministry full-time, I've been in many life-threatening situations since then. I've gone in the homes of people with pulled guns and said, I want to shoot you right now. You better take this. And people that tried to slash me and stab me and attack me, hit me with objects. You wouldn't believe it. I've experienced people spitting on me, projectile vomiting. You name it, I have seen it and experienced it all. And I've had every type of paranormal, supernatural experience with in every type of way you can think of. And whether that is with real angels that I've had real interactions with, real demons that I've had real interactions with, beings that look non-human, so that people would call them aliens, I guess, UFOs, Bigfoot, Sasquatch, Sabe, all these beings. I have had all these interactions and all these types of experiences and more. And it is all a part of why God chose me to be this spiritual warrior and continue on this journey. It's been like a never ending. It's funny you have Boston playing there. I equate my journey over the last 20 years as the spiritual warrior as being on a never ending concert tour. I have been everywhere, to every major city, every small town, every community, every place you can think of. And it is never ending. People reach out to me from all over the world. I've helped people in 60 other countries and counting as well.
1: It's a big service. I mean, this is a huge...
0: It is a big service.
1: Yes.
0: And now I say this in relaying this story to you, but at the same time, I'm very thankful that God chose me.
1: Yes.
0: I'm very thankful that he works through me in this way to help people. And make no mistake, I'm sharing with you how you can take power and authority over this, but that's personally. If you want to do something on this scale, it has to be a calling from God. Otherwise, the results could be disastrous.
1: Well, we're going to talk when we come back from the break how to notice the warning signs if you are under spiritual attack, along with how to stop it. So we're going to find out more from the expert, Bill Bean, the spiritual warrior. When we come back, you're listening to Coast to Coast AM.

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8: Gunfire during a festival. I'm Deborah Valentine, Fox News. A mass shooting at a street festival in Toledo, Ohio on Saturday leaves at least 12 people hurt, 2 critically, according to police. Fox 2 Detroit's Lauren Edwards reports from Toledo with the latest.
9: Toledo police say it happened around 5:37 p.m. They got a call of shots fired at the Old West End Festival, which, talking to folks around here, they say that that's a very popular one. They look forward to it every year, but things took a turn for a worse when they got the shots fired. And police saying that there were possibly 2 shooters shooting at each other. 12 people in total hit, 2 in critical condition, no one in custody. Here, they're looking for 2 shooters. Police say that they are reviewing all leads, reviewing video. There's cameras everywhere. People have their cell phones, but they're asking anyone with information to please reach out to them as soon as possible. Here in Toledo, Lauren Edwards, Fox 2 News.
8: The counting of primary ballots continues in California.
10: A Los Angeles Department of Justice official is debunking baseless social media claims that Republican mayoral candidate Spencer Pratt received no new votes after California's primary election Tuesday. Pratt, a former reality TV star, is facing off against incumbent mayor Karen Bass and city councilwoman Nithya Raman. Bass currently holds the lead. The top 2 vote getters will face off in the November general election. Federal officials say they're investigating multiple claims of election fraud. Meantime, former U.S. Health Secretary Javier Becerra has advanced to the general election for California's governor. It's still not clear if he'll face Republican and former Fox News host Steve Hilton or billionaire Democrat Tom Steyer.
8: Fox's Chandler Panner reporting mail-in votes still being counted, with results taking possibly as long as June 15th. 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
11: For your Saturday night. Plan on scattered showers and thunderstorms. A couple of those could contain damaging winds and large hail. I'm meteorologist Nick Dunn for WHIO.
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14: I'm Ron Otto with My Sports Rundown. So the Browns trade Myles Garrett. They should have done it when Myles demanded a trade last offseason. I think most Browns fans, including me, thought Cleveland should have landed at least two or maybe three first-round draft picks for him, similar to what the Browns gave up to get Deshaun Watson. But it turns out there's only one team dumb enough to give up its future for one player like that, and it's the Browns. They essentially get two first-rounders, one in the draft next year, and two-time Pro Bowler and Dayton native Jared Verse, along with a couple more picks. Now, a few things to remember here. The Browns aren't going to win this year, and there's no certainty they would have ever won with Myles Garrett. He recorded 5 sacks at New England last year, and the Browns lost by 19. He's the NFL Defensive Player of the Year 2 years running, and the Browns are 8-26 over that time. He'll have his number retired in Cleveland. He'll get his bust in Canton. He may well end up in the Super Bowl while the Browns finally move on, albeit a little late. I'm Rod Otto, and that's my sports rundown.
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1: 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And some of them are just, you know, high level of trauma, like Bill's been talking about, playing with Ouija boards or different things and invoking spirits. I'm not going to go through all of them. There's 20 of them on here. You can check it out, or 15, you could check it out on during the break. And then we will be back with Bill Bean to answer your questions after the break. 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
1: Welcome back to Coast AM. I am Lisa Garr, and my guest is Bill Bean. We're talking about exorcisms and spiritual deliverance. And we mentioned before the break, Bill, you would be discussing how to know if you are under a spiritual attack, if there's things going wrong in your life, or there's, blocked success. How could you really tell?
5: Well, Lisa, it usually starts in childhood. Now, I've been involved in thousands of cases worldwide and counting. And in the majority, not all, but in the majority of those cases, there was some type of childhood trauma that took place. And when that takes place, these demonic entities will come in. They're attracted to the release of certain things in that individual, and they're drawn to it like candy. It's a drug to them. Mm-hmm. And they will stay on that person until someone like me comes along. And it's not that I'm anything special. It's the power of God working through me, and I thank him and praise him for it, to evict these demonic forces and to sever those demonic strongholds, those curses, hexes, vexes. They're very real. They are this spiritual world, and most, well, many don't realize that we are all in spiritual battle on a daily basis. And this is why it is so very important to seek God, make him first, keep him first, and be under those blessings and protections that I mentioned earlier. And then we become empowered, because if we don't have that, then we are going to stay in the fear-based, trauma-based, and we're going to be victimized over and over and over again. So on my website, billbean.org, and you mentioned it during the break, mm-hmm. about the warning signs on there. The number one warning sign is a high level of trauma that leads to experiencing demonic events and attacks. And usually that starts between ages 3 and 5. And when that takes place, you can't just sweep it under the rug. It is not going to go away. No matter how positive you try to be, no matter how much you say you go to church and your pastor told you that you're saved under grace and all this stuff. Well, I'm sorry to tell you that you can do all these things. And I've dealt with every type of person like that, including pastors and priests. You have no idea. You'd be shocked at the churches around America that have contacted me for help and brought me in to help the pastor, the priest, the congregation, their families, because they were all under demonic attack.
1: They are from helping other people. Now, Bill, let me ask
5: and
1: you.
5: And curses.
1: So that people put the curses on the priests?
5: Yes, and their families.
1: Got it.
5: And the churches and the congregations, absolutely. It's all very real.
1: So, I was going to ask you, does it help if you wear a cross or a rosary around you or have the Bible underneath your pillow? Is there any certain things that we could do that would ward off those types of spirits?
5: The best thing that you can do, and all those items that you mentioned, they have no power. You might as well be putting a rock there. They have no power. Where the power comes from is the source, God, Yahweh, the creator of the universe. That's where the power comes from. Jesus, Yahshua, Joshua, he was chosen by Yahweh, the creator of the universe. And he put that spirit of the Melchizedek on him, the high priest, that he would be the one to show us the way. And so he worked and works through Jesus to be that Melchizedek, the high priest, to show us the way, to show us what to do, how to do it, and lead us back on that path to the Father, the creator, the source, Yahweh, the Most High Elohim. And so this is why it is so very important, super important, to invoke the power of God over your life on the daily. So also, you mentioned, Lisa, about these warning signs that are on my site. Mm-hmm. There's also a page called Powerful Prayers and Inspiration, another page. It is very important for those of you out there who might be under attack or seeking wisdom and knowledge on how to combat this and overcome it. You can not only, yes, you can get it out of my books, my latest book, Rise Above It, but you can go right to my site. Like Lisa mentioned, it's all there. And if you click on this, spend some time and take this in. I give you step-by-step direction on praying and how to invoke God's power over your life on the daily. It's that important. Because if you can do that, this is how, and again, Jesus mentioned this many times about overcoming the world. He overcame the world. This is how we overcome the spiritual world, the demonic spiritual world, mm-hmm. is to invoke the power of God over it every day. So then you're trading the fear-based, trauma-based way of thinking and living for what I call warrior mode, which is faith, strength, and courage. And if you can make that change, which is very hard to do for some people, it was hard for me to do it as well, but not impossible. And when you make that change, it'll be the greatest decision that you ever made in your life, because you're being real and authentic with God. There's lots of phonies out there, and there's lots of people out on some of those channels, you know, the religious channels and all that. And, mm-hmm. and they are, I call them carnival barkers. And if some of those people ever encountered a real demon, they'd probably just fall right out. I mean, and it's sad that people are misled in this way. And it causes some people to lose their faith as well, because when they find out that the person is not who they thought they were, and now, you know, they're involved in this church that is doing things that, and I'm sorry to say, a lot of today's churches are falling by the wayside because they are promoting worship of the pastor. They are promoting ideas of wealth and worldly things, which, look, there's nothing wrong with being wealthy. If you work hard for it, and not wonderful, I would shake your hand and pat you on the back. There's nothing wrong with that. But if that is your goal and you can't see past the other things in life that are of value, and the number one thing is to have faith in God, and then he'll bless you in that way. But if you're following after some of these false teachers and their false teachings and how they go about, you're going to be in big trouble. So I try to be real with people. I am real with God. He is real with me, and I thank him and praise him for it. Am I perfect? Absolutely not. Do I claim to be? No way. I've made a lot of mistakes in life.
1: But this is
5: God
1: great.
5: God loves me.
1: Yes, and this is great for someone who has a potential, a tendency to lose their seniority to authority figures. So it gives you that faith, gives you that strength,
5: yes,
1: again to bring back the seniority. We have some callers that have some questions for you.
5: Sure, Lisa. And again, thank you so much. I've really enjoyed our interview, and thank you for taking the time to interview me.
1: Oh yeah, it was a joy. And Tom said we would have a great time together, and we are. Let's go to I think it's AC from Cleveland, Ohio, has a question for you. Hi, AC, what is your question for Bill Bean?
6: Hello, Lisa, and hello, Bill.
5: Hi, AC.
6: Actually, two things. First of all, you talked about the use of holy water in the casting out of demons.
5: Mm-hmm.
6: And I don't see biblically what the precedent for that is, because Jesus said, in my name they shall cast out devils. He didn't say, in my name and holy water they shall cast out devils.
5: Correct, you are, but at the time, I was a baby in all this. I didn't know what I was doing. I was just doing, again, we had a priest involved. I'm not Catholic. My family wasn't Catholic, but my step-grandfather was, and he went to his church and said, look, you know, my family's under siege, and they sent a priest out there, and he was involved with us for the last 16 months that we lived there. So he was bringing this holy water to the house. I used that at the time. I don't use any of these things. Well, no, let me say this. I do use a mixture. I bless these mixtures. And if you read the Old Testament and study it, you'll see it is biblical. The uses of holy oil and anointing oil, things of that nature. I do use them, and I combine that with a mixture of myrrh and frankincense and oils and holy salt and water that I'll bless as well, because when I baptize people, I bless the water first. So I've come to know all these things. I've come to learn all these things. I've spent 4 years in scholarly biblical studies, and there's a lot more to the story than people know. We're not going to get into that tonight. But anyway, so right you are. I don't put faith, and that goes for Bible too. As I said to Lisa, I don't, and I've had debates with other pastors and scholars that were upset with me because I said there's no power in the Bible. The power comes from God. And when we invoke his power over something, it is up to him to dispatch that power in the way that he will. So you're right in what you say about that holy water. But I do, to this very day, when I'm baptizing people or performing an exorcism, spiritual deliverance over somebody, I will bless that water first. And that's all by the power of God.
1: Thank you very much for that question. And that makes sense, Bill, is you're just keep saying the same thing consistently. And that's wonderful. You are bringing through and evoking the power of faith and God.
5: Yeah.
1: And I love that. All right, let's go to Sue in North Carolina. Sue, can Bill Bean help you with something?
7: Yes, hello, Lisa.
1: Hi.
7: And Mr. Bean. Yeah, I'm always,
5: hi, Sue.
7: Hello, yes. I'm always looking forward to when you're on.
5: Thank you.
7: For years and years I've been going through a lot, and I've always been a victim of betrayals, abandonments, abuses. My question is, when you see it, it's starting, you know, with your own family members. This has been very painful. I've been suffering with this for a long time. I don't know how to approach this when your family is just coming at you.
1: Okay.
7: I don't know how to deal with it. I've loved my family all my life, and this is very painful.
5: And I'm sorry that you're going through that, Sue, and you can break that cycle. When these demonic attacks start, and it could be family bloodline curse, it could be demonic stronghold, it could be demonic attachment, it could be legal rights as well. The devil operates in legalities, and he can go to God and say, I can be in this person's life because of this, this, this, and this, and God will allow it because of our free will. That's why the devil exists in the first place, because his original role was choir director in heaven, so he was privy to some of Yahweh's secrets. And then when he rebelled because of the Melchizedek, a.k.a., you know, high priest, Jesus, Yahshua, Joshua, the rebellion started, and then he and a third of the angels, the B'nai Elohim, were cast out of heaven. I believe they were cast out in flying UFO craft, and that's another story for another time, but they came down here, and they've been creating misery for mankind ever since. And so it is quite possible, and I ask, you really should reach out to me, and we'll schedule a session. These things develop early. And this, again, is out of the devil's playbook, to where he keeps a person under this type of oppression. And it is as if the dark cloud stays over the target's head and nothing ever goes right. There's always a problem, a situation, a drama, and never an answer. And so there is hope for you, Sue, that we can break this cycle and bind and rebuke and cast out any demonic force or assignment that has been brought against you to cause this consistent problem for you in your life.
1: Mm. Well, this is good news, because there is hope and there is a way out. And
5: yes,
1: there's also a lot of great things that you can download on Will's, on Bill's website, that has things you could print out, things that you could have. Which is great. Some of the great artwork on there, you can print out, put those above your bed or your desk or wherever you spend the most time, and have protection that you get to visibly see and be reminded of all day, as opposed to constantly seeing the problems. So I think you offer a
5: absolutely
1: solution there,
5: Lisa, and that's what it's all about, turning this around. So I urge people always to envision four giant warrior angels surrounding you at all sides at all times. And then when you go to sleep, when you lay in your bed, envision eight giant warrior angels surrounding your bed as you sleep, and may you have good and peaceful sleep. And then, you know, we have the spiritual warfare aspect on the website, to where I give you step-by-step instruction on how to go about, to invoke God's power, and how to go about binding and rebuking and casting these things out. But if it is to a point where you feel like, you know, you just can't do it on a regular basis, well, then I'm available for help. And this is why people come to me. So there is hope. And I'm very thankful for that. There have been times, Lisa, over throughout my career, to where people were running out of hope and they were ready to end their lives. And they happened to be going through the channels on a TV show, or they've heard me with, you know, either George or someone like you on Coast to Coast. And then they would reach out and contact me, and God has worked through me to save those people, to spare their lives, and to break the evil off of them, and to help them to move forward and have a good and peaceful and productive life.
1: Yes, and that's the ultimate goal, of course.
5: It's miraculous, and I can't tell you how many times that God has worked through me to have performed those miracles for people. It's not me, but God has worked through me to have done extraordinary things in saving people and then helping them to start a brand new chapter and a brand new season in their lives, out of the fear-based, trauma-based, and into what I call warrior mode, that level of faith, strength, and courage.
1: Do you stay in touch with people to make sure that that doesn't return, or is there a way to make sure it doesn't return?
5: Well, this is maintenance, and this is the maintenance aspect. And yes, I do stay in touch with people as much as I can. As you can imagine, I'm very busy always, but I always make time. I do my best to keep in touch with everybody. I have my own show on Friday nights into Saturday morning called Warrior Mode. And people come there. It's more of a church service than anything else. Mm-hmm. People come there, and it is my job and my calling to spiritually feed them and uplift them. I perform live spiritual deliverance on that broadcast every Friday night.
1: So you can do that virtually as well.
5: Yes. Oh, absolutely.
1: That's great.
5: Because it's all about invoking the power of God. So if you and I right now, we're not in the same room together. But if you said to me, and may you never have a problem like that. But if you said, Bill, I'm having this problem, can you help me? I could help you right here, right now, just as we are, by invoking the power of God over the situation and binding, rebuking, and casting out and breaking off any demonic situation that may be upon you.
1: And you are not afraid of this anymore, are you?
5: Zero. And I don't brag that or boast it. Mm-hmm. I say that by the power of God working through me and his protection as well.
1: Oh, may we all have this confidence as we go into the break to remember that that confidence of the power of faith with us. We will be right back. You are listening to Bill Bean as my guest here on Coast to Coast AM.

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1: Fox News, I'm Chris DeMeo. At least a dozen people shot at a street festival in Toledo, Ohio yesterday. Police say they're searching for suspects. No motive has been identified. An investigation continues. Cuba's former leader Raul Castro shows his face after being indicted on murder charges.
2: Castro making his first public appearance since the U.S. indicted him on murder charges last month. State media showing the 95-year-old at a celebration in Havana Friday. The Trump administration alleges Castro ordered the 1996 shootdown of planes flown by Cuban exiles. The indictment is part of an escalating U.S. campaign against Cuba's government.
1: Fox's Chanley Painter. Castro's charges were conspiracy to kill U.S. nationals, murder, and destruction of aircraft. Stanley Cup playoffs game three. The Vegas Golden Knights topped the Carolina Hurricanes in double overtime, 5-4. 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
3: Saturday night, plan on scattered showers and thunderstorms. A couple of those could contain damaging winds and large hail. I'm meteorologist Nick Dunn for WHIO.
4: 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It's called Miami Valley's Morning News, and it's all news, all weather, and all traffic all morning long. 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Would you give the show a shot? 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
5: For This Week in History, I'm Ron Otto. June 8, 1504, Michelangelo's Statue of David is installed in the Cathedral of Florence. June 9, 2008, Ken Griffey Jr. hits his 600th career home run.
6: He's back with a 3-1. Griffey swings. There it goes. Long fly ball, right field. It is a number 600 for Ken Griffey Jr. A no-doubter about halfway up in the lower deck and right. Ken Griffey Jr. circling the bases as they stand here at Dolphin Stadium.
5: June 10th, 1772, Rhode Islanders and the American colonies boarded and sank the British revenue cutter Gaspee in Narragansett Bay. June 11th, 1982, the film E.T. is released. For This Week in History, I'm Ron Otto.
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8: I am so excited about teenagers and 20-somethings getting the message about the opportunities available if you go to a state-supported technical college, because one technical college after another reporting record enrollments, because we have extreme shortages of workers in so many skilled fields. I've talked about it in the past about electricians, auto mechanics, aircraft mechanics, plumbers, you name a skilled trade, the pay is good. The work conditions sometimes are rough, working outdoors, whatever. But the reality is the need is great in a time that people in those jobs are aging out and not enough younger people are going in getting those fat paychecks.
7: Clark is WHIO's consumer warrior, and you can hear him during Miami Valley's Morning News on WHIO.
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1: Welcome back to Coast AM. I am Lisa Garr. My guest is Bill Bean, and he is the spiritual warrior. Bill, is it okay if we just take a quick question here from our friend Jeff in Michigan? Hey, Jeff, do you have a question for Bill Bean?
2: Well, yeah, I get visions of an entity or a being that claims it's my soulmate.
1: Okay.
2: And, I actually have had these visions a couple times and have been able to hold a conversation. And they're so clear that during the daytime, I've been able to make drawings of this entity. But this entity is humanoid in shape, but it's reptilian. I mean, this thing is, it's like a snake girl. And I mean, a snake girl.
1: Hmm. Bill, do you have any opinion on that?
3: Not good. It's not good at all. Are there other beings outside of our realm of existence? Yes. And I'm convinced through my experiences and through thousands of cases now that there are beings, and not just only angels, but beings that are part of the heavenly hosts that sometimes can come into our existence for various reasons. But the devil is the original liar, con man, master impersonator. There are spirits that are called familiar spirits that can come into a person's life that are of the devil, and they are designed to infiltrate and then start an attack. And I'm sorry to say to you, Jeff, it sounds like you are under attack, based on what you've described. And if you're having those types of experiences, I would suggest that you get a spiritual deliverance right away to break that, because, you know, that's, if that's happening the way that you're describing it, then it's very dangerous and it's very harmful to you. There is no way for a human being to have a relationship with another being outside of our plane of existence. It's impossible.
1: Jeff, did you make an agreement with this being at any time?
2: Well, I'll tell you, she's a knockout in my eyes.
1: Mm-hmm.
2: And I think I'd fight the hounds of hell to get to her. But,
1: yep.
2: I mean, you know, I may disagree. I don't feel threatened. You know, I don't feel fearful or anything. But, I mean, there's more information. Like, this entity told me she's a navigator on a crystal bell, whatever the hell that is.
1: Wow. And,
3: yeah.
1: I mean, it does sound like you are intrigued or enamored by it, which would be very difficult to break if there was a curse. But that is the opinion. I mean, of course, you're the expert on this, Bill.
3: I just say God bless you, Jeff. And look, people say that Jesus is a fisher of men. Well, the devil's a fisher of men, too. It's about throwing the line out, casting the line, and with the bait. And do people bite on the bait and take it? And so the devil, again, is a master manipulator. He's the original liar and con man, and he could send demons in to take the form and the shape of anything. And it could be all well and great in the beginning until you're reeled in, and then you've got serious problems. Something comes to mind, a couple that I helped probably 10 years ago in Salt Lake City. They were trying to invoke the power of the devil in the order of Solomon. So some people read Solomon the Lesser Key, and all of a sudden they think that they can be a summoner and a sorcerer like Solomon and get demons to do their bidding. And it started off all well and good for them, and they thought it was great that they were you know, these demons were assisting them, and then the tables turned and the demons started attacking them. And so God worked through me to have performed exorcism and spiritual deliverance over both. Then I baptized them and it was broken off of them, and they went on learning a very valuable lesson. So that's my best advice to you, Jeff. Be very, very careful, because you have no idea what you're dealing with.
1: Well, thanks. Great advice, Bill. We do have to take another quick break, our last break before the end of the show, and we will be right back with Bill Bean. 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
5: By being extremely ill and trying to find a solution. 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

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This is Lisa Gar, and you're listening to Coast AM. Bill Bean is my guest, and I wanted to ask you, Bill, about your website, thebillbean.org, the powerful prayers that are on there. Are there any specific ones that you would recommend maybe printing out, doing every day, having by your bedside? Where's the best place to put them?

0: for this amount of time, and that's it. It's not there. It doesn't exist. So God works a miracle for us each and every day when we open our eyes with the miracle and gift of life. So the first thing that I do when I open my eyes from sleep is I thank him and praise him for the day. And then I get on my knees and pray. And when you do that, and I start with the Lord's Prayer, it's all on my side. It's all step by step. And when you do that, you are invoking the power of God over your life. So you're setting yourself up for success. Another thing that I do is I declare victory in each and every day of my life. I expect to have a good life. I expect to be blessed. I expect to do well. I expect for good things to happen. Now, do I have a bad day? Of course, we all have a bad day in some way, shape, or form, but that is life. We live in a sin-filled, fallen world, so we are subject to bad things happening at various times. But the difference is between the person that has that level of faith as opposed to the person that doesn't is that when the bad times come, God will make a way for us, and he'll help us to meet the challenges and overcome them, as opposed to some people that were atheists that I've dealt with and then became believers after God worked through me to help them. It can be disastrous for people like that, and it just snowballs. Mm-hmm. And it's like the black cloud is over the person's head, and it just continues to go and go and go until further disaster takes place. And that is, again, right out of the devil's playbook. So it is all about faith. It is all about being real with God and having that level of faith with him. And just to let you know, Lisa, the rain has just come back again, is hitting on the window again. So if you hear anything, it's the rain.
1: Thanks for the heads up on that. Let's go back to one more call. We've got Valerie in New York State. Valerie, thanks for hanging on here. Do you have a question for Bill Bean?
2: Part of it is my personality's changed. I'm kind of nervous, so I hope I can ask it right here. I didn't used to be that way. You know, it could be a health condition, but I seem like I'm so changed. And my mother died, my brother died, and a friend died. And there were
1: Sorry to hear that. And are you looking for a question about personality changing? Is that what you were saying?
2: Well, no. I'm just saying if I sound nervous.
1: Gotcha. What was your question, love?
2: I'm so lonely all the time. I don't have anybody left. I don't feel like I can trust anyone because, like I said, a couple of friends just betrayed me, and others have died. And I did have a weird experience last fall. I woke up and I looked to the left. I saw this face, a woman's face coming out of the wall. I really got scared. It could have been a nightmare, I guess. But otherwise, I haven't had any signs of any kind of demonic things.
1: Well, let me ask Bill for you. Is loneliness a portal for beings to come in?
0: Yeah. Loneliness can lower the frequency and vibration in a person. So I listed some other things. Trauma is the number one thing, you know, fear-based, trauma-based. But loneliness is part of depression. It's part of isolation. So the devil uses bully tactics, divide and conquer, and isolation tactics. So when a person is suffering in that way and in that level of loneliness, yes, they can come under spiritual attack because their frequency and vibration is being lowered. Therefore, they're wide open and vulnerable for demonic attack. Now, Valerie, my suggestion to you is you can reach out to me through my website, send me a message, and I'll get back to you. And that goes for anybody out there that's having these types of problems. If you feel like you're under spiritual attack, I'll get back to you as quickly as I can. And I'll do everything that I can by the power of God working through me to help you. My other suggestion is for you to start watching my Friday night broadcast, which is more of a church service than anything else. But people come there, A, for me to spiritually feed them, and B, it is a fellowship. And people do make friends and form alliances, and we all come together for the same reason. We gather and assemble there every Friday night at 11 p.m. Eastern into Saturday morning,

0: in real and authentic praise and worship of our glorious God. And so also, if you go to my website and you go to the Powerful Prayers or the Inspiration page, you will see, as Lisa mentioned earlier, I have a lot of scripture there. There's a lot of scripture that can fill you with these beautiful scenes, but I also have videos there that you should take in as well, because it will raise your frequency and vibration. So I have videos that you'll hear church bells. You will hear different types of praise and worship music with just absolutely soul-filling, spirit-filling scripture with it that will get you back on high frequency and high vibration. So my service starts out every Friday night. And if you go to my site, you'll see it there. It's called Warrior Mode. If you go there, you click on that, and it starts with the church bells and praise and worship music. Now, most people don't realize this, Lisa. A lot of the church bells have been removed from America and different places throughout the world.
1: And
0: the
1: reason for that, they're in Europe, though, beautifully in Europe.
0: Yeah, mm-hmm. But not much in America anymore. Hmm. The reason for that, and this is for another time, another show, people talk about this coming alien invasion. Well, I think the invasion took place probably 20 or 30 or more years ago. And part of that was to remove the church bells, because the church bells, they have high frequency, high vibration, mm-hmm. resonant sounds that come from them that the power of God works through to evict evil. So those church bells were taken down for a reason. And so that's why I start my broadcast off every week with the church bells and then praise and worship music behind it, because my intent is to bring God in with us and invoke his power and then to have his favor and blessing over the broadcast. Therefore, people come there to be spiritually fed, to be uplifted, and to have their frequency and vibration raised on high.
1: And this is every Friday night live?
0: Yes, every Friday night in the Saturday morning live.
1: Fantastic.
0: And I perform live spiritual deliverance for people on the air. Mm-hmm. And I also have a prayer list of over 850 people and growing that I say every name every week on that prayer list.
1: Oh, my goodness. That's a wonderful service. No, that's fantastic. And you really are with the people. You know, you were mentioning about the alien invasion. Are any of these beings that come through Bigfoot or aliens or anything other than demonic experiences?
0: And I'm glad you asked that question, because most Christians would say they're all evil. Well, that's not true. And the reason that it's not true, again, biblically, you'll see many references to UFOs and even Bigfoot in there. They were called hairy satyrs and lion men. And so there are references to these things. And in some cases, yes, they were evil, but in other cases, they were not. Psalm 68:17 says the chariots of God are 20,000. So in my opinion, based on the scriptures and based on my personal experiences, some UFOs are flying Merkaba chariots that come from Yahweh himself and his heavenly host. Why does he need heavenly chariots to traverse the skies? I have no idea, but we can make another show out of what I know through biblical scriptures that would support what I'm saying. Now, when the devil and a third of the angels, the B'nai Elohim, the sons of God, when they were cast out of heaven, they were cast out, I'm convinced, in those flying craft. And they came down here in those flying craft, they took human women, produced a hybrid offspring of giants called the Nephilim, and the Nephilim were evil because they were now part of the devil and these rebel angels, so they were evil. They became man-eaters, and they also went into the forest and the fields and had unnatural sexual acts with apes, bears, wolves, dogs, monkeys, and you name it. And those, in my opinion, are the Bigfoot, Sasquatch, Sabe beings. They are every bit as much supernatural as they are flesh and blood. And this is why people report seeing them holding a glowing orb in their hand or stepping into a portal and then becoming an orb and floating off, it's all true because they have the ability and capability to do that. There's other reports of them getting in and out of UFOs. It's all true. I've had encounters with all of these types of beings. And let me tell you, I've had many divine encounters when it comes to UFOs. And I have encountered face to face many non-human looking beings throughout my lifetime. Mm-hmm. Some were divine and some were evil to where I felt like my life was in danger. So I have experienced it all. But just like with people, there are good people and there are bad people.
1: And you have to trust your knowing. You have to trust your knowing within.
0: And the only way that you can have that knowing, in my opinion, is to have holy discernment from God to know who is good, who is not, what is real, what is not, who is true, who is not. And how to go about these things. He will give you the discernment to know this.
1: And that's where you need to learn to trust. And that's
0: exactly, Lisa.
1: Yes. So that's the best lesson that you can teach is to learn how to trust your intuition, your intuitive gut that tells you that this is a good situation or not. But in the best case, keep your faith high, keep your light strong. And we appreciate your messages tonight. I like your opinions, and I know that you've come from a vast range of experiences. So thanks for being my guest. I appreciate it. Love hearing your stories. Makes so much sense. And again, you can go to billbean.org. Thanks for being my guest tonight.
0: Thank you, Lisa. Many blessings to you, and thank everybody out there for listening. And I hope to do it again with you sometime in the future.
1: Yes, absolutely. And thank you to George Nori and Tommy Danheiser, Gina Salvati, the Salvation out there, and Adam Thompson here with me in studio, Donna Walker in studio, Stephanie Smith, thank you for all you do, and thank you, the listener, for being a part of this Coast to Coast family. You are there. The only way this show exists is because you are out there being a part of our Coast to Coast family. Until next time, I get to be with you. I continue to stay aware. I'm Lisa Garr, and you've been listening to Coast to Coast AM.

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8: I'm Ron Otto with My Sports Rundown. So the Browns trade Myles Garrett. They should have done it when Myles demanded a trade last offseason. I think most Browns fans, including me, thought Cleveland should have landed at least two or maybe three first-round draft picks for him, similar to what the Browns gave up to get Deshaun Watson. But it turns out there's only one team dumb enough to give up its future for one player like that, and it's the Browns. They essentially get two first-rounders, one in the draft next year, and two-time Pro Bowler and Dayton native Jared Verse, along with a couple more picks. Now, a few things to remember here. The Browns aren't going to win this year, and there's no certainty they would have ever won with Myles Garrett. He recorded 5 sacks at New England last year, and the Browns lost by 19. He's the NFL Defensive Player of the Year 2 years running, and the Browns are 8-26 over that time. He'll have his number retired in Cleveland. He'll get his bust in Canton. He may well end up in the Super Bowl while the Browns finally move on, albeit a little late. I'm Rod Otto, and that's my sports rundown.
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0: Cubs. I'm Chris DeMeo, Fox News. At least 12 people are shot at a street festival in Toledo, Ohio yesterday.
1: There was at least two shooters. I think they were probably shooting at each other. And what ended up happening was 12 people were struck with bullets.
0: Toledo Deputy Police Chief Joseph Hefferman, an investigation continues. The primaries may be over in California, but the race isn't done just yet.
2: A Los Angeles Department of Justice official is debunking baseless social media claims that Republican mayoral candidate Spencer Pratt received no new votes after California's primary election Tuesday. Pratt, a former reality TV star, is facing off against incumbent Mayor Karen Bass and City Councilwoman Nithya Raman. Bass currently holds the lead. The top two vote-getters will face off in the November general election. Federal officials say they're investigating multiple claims of election fraud. Meantime, former U.S. Health Secretary Javier Becerra has advanced to the general election for California's governor. It's still not clear if he'll face Republican and former Fox News host Steve Hilton or billionaire Democrat Tom Steyer.
0: It's Fox's Chanley Painter. Volunteer searchers in Japan found the body of a missing 20-year-old Auburn University student yesterday. The family of Weston Higginbotham posted on social media his body was found in a mountainous area near Kyoto, but did not say how he died. The family added that their thanks for the outpouring of kindness and support from the U.S. and around the world. In the Stanley Cup playoffs, it was Game 3 last night between the Vegas Golden Knights and the Carolina Hurricanes. The Golden Knights winning in double overtime 5-4. The Golden Knights lead that series 2-1. Game 4 is set for Tuesday night.
3: For your Saturday night, plan on scattered showers and thunderstorms. A couple of those could contain damaging winds and large hail. I'm meteorologist Nick Dunn for WHIO.
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11: The first woman to pilot and command the space shuttle, Eileen Collins. I am honored to be joined by astronaut Eileen Collins tonight. She has quite a story to share with us. She was raised in not a very typical environment, overcame so many challenges in her childhood, and smashed many glass ceilings in the U.S. Air Force and NASA in her career, culminating in 4 very, very dramatic and dangerous space shuttle missions. I don't know anyone else that could say that, actually. So we're going to be joined by Eileen tonight. We will be here with her for the next several hours to listen to her extraordinary journey, ask questions, and enjoy the company of this amazing woman. We will be right back. 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
2: 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WHIO. News, weather, and traffic coming up in seconds. 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
3: Welcome back to Coast AM. I am Lisa Garr, and my guest tonight is astronaut Eileen Collins. She is the first woman to pilot and command the American spacecraft. She has an Air Force colonel. She retired from the Air Force and from NASA after a 28-year distinguished career in both, and started off as a test pilot and was the first female pilot and the first female commander of a space shuttle. She has such a journey that she gets to share with us tonight. Her new movie is out, and it's called Space Woman, and it's available anywhere. You can find her on Apple and Amazon. It's a great movie, and also has a book as well, the same title, and the journey in the book is fabulous. So welcome, Eileen. Thank you so much for joining me tonight.
4: Oh, hi, Lisa. I'm looking forward to our conversation.
3: Me too. Loved the film. It was just quite a journey. I have 1,000,000,000 questions. I'll try to get to some of them for you, but I just want to just start off by asking you from the beginning a little bit, if you could tell us on your childhood, growing up in upstate New York, and what was your experience that really helped you be such a, I should say, somebody who has the ability to be calm under pressure, right?
4: Well, yeah, that's an interesting question. There's so many ways I could answer that. One of the things I wrote about in my book was, growing up with an alcoholic father. And, I had a great dad. He was very wise. He was a really good man. But unfortunately, he had the disease of alcoholism. Mm-hmm. And, I could go on and on about that. But I think I really learned how to handle uncertainty and fear and my mother's reaction to it and my siblings and my friends. And I think I just learned to live one day at a time and take one day at a time. And my dad was also a faithful member of Alcoholics Anonymous. Mm. And he was in and out of his drinking. And many of the techniques that he learned in Alcoholics Anonymous that, worked for him for a while, but it didn't really work for him for his entire life. Those words of wisdom he would pass on to me. Mm. And I think that
3: No, it's a tough, really, I mean, it's a mental illness. It's a disease. It is something that is really, really hard to control if you have that. I have the same experience with my father who had that. It was a disease and really hard. Also a military man. And, it's a difficult childhood, but.
4: And I think I really wanted a life with organization, mm-hmm. and, predictability.
3: Yeah.
4: And that's kind of what attracted me to the military, you know, having a mission. Everybody works towards that mission. You know, we don't, you know, put up with people coming in late or having excuses or, you know, being sick every day. It's really, I would say discipline is what I liked about the military. I was looking for a life of discipline and organization. And I think the fact that I also wanted to fly. And my father was really good about taking us to the airport. We'd watch planes take off and land. He took us to the glider port. There in upstate New York, we had the National Soaring Museum. So we'd go up there occasionally on weekends and watch gliders take off and land. And so I think that kind of set the seeds a little bit for the flying part of what I did in the military.
3: Yeah, it was an escape for you or something that gave you a moment of connection, I guess you should say, with possibility. Taking off and flight and all of that is definitely linked to the unknown. It's so interesting. You were looking
4: for... You know, I need to give credit to my mother, too, because yeah. My mother would take us to the library. There were four of us siblings.
3: Wow.
4: And, you know, I read all kinds of books as a kid. But when I got older, you know, I'm going to say middle school, high school, I found the section on aviation and I started reading books on pilots and the kind of really exciting lives that they lived, that they were exploring. They were doing things that people had never done before, you know, going up in the air and, you know, making up these maneuvers, acrobatics and, you know, flying planes that had never been flown before. And I even read about military pilots from the early, like World War I, World War II, and the kind of, I want to say, the way the airplane evolved and how the airplane was used, not just in military, but on the civilian side. And so I got really fascinated with airplanes. So I think, you know, give credit to my mother for being I want to say she was kind of a bookworm herself, but she really encouraged us kids to read books. And I still do that today. I encourage kids to read books because I think it's really good for your imagination, mm-hmm. and for your creativity, which was, you know, kind of gave me kind of a magical part of my childhood.
3: Yeah, that's interesting. You know, it is, I mean, flight is incredible. And I guess, I mean, you understand the dynamics of it. I think it's just every time I get into a plane that we could take off and land and it really defies gravity, and it's such an interesting experience for just the civilian. But when you are in that, when you just started getting your pilot's license and going through that experience and realizing that you actually put a lot into your very first experience in flight school, right? You paid for yourself to go to pilot school, didn't you?
4: Yeah, that's right. Of course, my family did not have the money to buy flying lessons for me. I wouldn't even ask my parents. That was ridiculous to mm-hmm. think that they would have that kind of money. You know, we were, family didn't have a lot of money, lived a good portion of my childhood in government housing. You know, we had been on and off welfare, on and off food stamps. We used Medicaid for our doctor. And, you know, I remember my mother telling us, you can't have cheese on your burger because that costs 5 cents. So, and pizza for lunch, forget it. We didn't have money for pizza. It was bologna and sandwiches and peanut butter and jelly at school every day. Mm-hmm. And, you know, we just couldn't afford the, you know, to buy lunch at school or to go across the street to the pizza joint. So I knew if I was going to buy anything for myself in life that I wanted that was outside of like pure necessity, I had to get a job and figure it out myself. So I worked in many different jobs in my high school. I worked as a janitor. I worked at a putt-putt golf course. I worked at my church and I counted the collection money on Sunday morning. That was a really fun job. There was money everywhere and I really enjoyed that.
3: Oh, that's good.
4: And so it took me about 3 years to save up the money I needed. And now I'm in college and I started taking flying lessons at my local airport. And that took a little bit of nerve. I would probably say the most courage up to that point in my life was to call the airport and then go up there and ask them to teach me how to fly. I was honestly afraid they would say, no, we're not going to teach you how to fly. Are you kidding me?
3: You were 18? You know,
4: I was 19 when I first flew in an airplane, and I was 20 when I first started taking flying lessons.
3: Oh, wow. Yeah. And they said yes. And you must have been very mature.
4: They did say yes. Yeah. I thought they would say no because I was a girl, or maybe they knew I was too poor, or, you know, maybe, I don't know. But I didn't know anybody that was a pilot. I didn't, you know, personally, I didn't know anybody that was taking flying lessons. So it was a little bit of a leap of courage for me to do that. And I'm so glad I did, because when I finally met the folks at the airport, they were great. They said, yeah, we'd love to teach you how to fly. We have ground school. We have simulators. You know, we have all these airplanes out on the ramp. We have instructors. And once I started flying, there was no way I was going to stop. It was really the love of my life.
3: What did that feel like for you when you first learned how to accelerate a plane and lift it off the ground? What was that feeling like for you?
4: Well, I think the first time it was a little bit intimidating, but I had an instructor, I still remember him, AJ Davis. He had flown F-4s back in the Vietnam War, and now he is an instructor in the civilian side, and he eventually went on to be a corporate pilot after that. But, you know, he was fairly young, took me out in a Cessna 150, showed me all the maneuvers, had me fly them myself. And after about 7 or 8 hours of flying, he sent me up solo. And I did not know I was going to solo that day, but we went out and did a couple touch and goes. And then he said to me, I need to have you stop the airplane here on the runway and pull over. I'm going to get out. And he got out of the bike. What are you doing? And he said, well, you don't need me anymore. You're good enough to go by yourself. This is your first solo. And he got out of the plane and he walked across the grass back to the flight ops desk. And I called the tower and took off. It was my first solo by myself. And I had what I would say was my first emergency. My door popped open after I took off. I'm a couple hundred feet off the ground and the door opened. And I thought, oh no, I'm going to fall out of the plane. But of course, I had my seatbelt on,
3: right? Yeah.
4: Fall out of the plane. And I just reached over and shut the door and I kept going and went around and did the rest of my landings. He told me to do 3 touch and goes. So that was an incredible confidence builder for me, because I was actually quite a shy person when I was young. And as a teenager, I was not a very good speaker. I was not very outgoing. And for me to, I was never really good in sports, to be honest with you. And I found that I was good at flying. I finally found something that I could do. Mm-hmm. And it was fun. It was challenging. It was hard work. I'm not going to say it was just, you know, having a good old time every day, but I had to prepare and study and be ready to, you know, do the maneuvers or go cross country, or, you know, you really have to learn a lot of the FAA rules of flying, you know, in the clouds and outside, you know, staying away from clouds if you're not certified for that. So there's quite a bit of study involved. So it's not all glamour and fun. There's a lot of work that goes into it.
3: I have a nephew going through flight school right now, and he's got these books that are like 4-3 inches thick, and he's just constantly got his head in those. And it's, you have to pass several different levels, and it's quite a commitment, but that I think is really important because it teaches you discipline, like you said.
4: And the other thing is your life is your life. I mean,
3: right.
4: If you don't know what you need to know, you can, I hate to say it, but you can kill yourself if you don't know what you're doing.
3: Mm-hmm.
4: So I find that people that go into, to be pilots themselves are very serious people, and they do it knowing that there's some risk involved, but we know what kind of preparation that we need. There's navigation, there's weather, there's the rules of the Federal Aviation Administration, there's the airplane limits. You learn about the engine, you learn, you know, what makes an airplane fly, how do you avoid getting in bad situations. And flying is actually extremely safe. It's much safer than driving. as long as we, you know, stick to the rules and, mm-hmm. and, you know, fly. I mean, that really sounds kind of boring, stick to the rules, but I've actually been, you know, being the first woman to do several things in the military. I've been very focused on following the rules because I didn't want to bring undue attention to myself. Let's put it that
3: right.
4: way.
3: Right. Yes. You already probably got enough attention. And I wanted to ask you about that. So being in this situation where you were in a very male dominant field and you, in a way, would have to prove yourself more than the average male would have. You have already got about 15 strikes against you. How many times did you hear a woman's place should be in the home?
4: Yeah, so I was in the first class of women to go through pilot training, Advanced Air Force Base. Now, what I was just talking about was my civilian flying, which I did before I joined the military. Mm. And I had done that for 2 summers, and then I went off into the Air Force. Now, the Air Force was, back in the late 70s, was running a program. It was a test program to see if women could fly in the military the way men fly military aircraft. So before about 1976 or so, women were not allowed to fly military aircraft. And this test program started in 76. And it went on for maybe about 4 years or so. I came in 1978, and there were other bases, but I was in the first class of women at my base. And I would say that, you know, the attitude of the men when we first got there, by the way, there were four of us, four women on a base of over 500 men.
3: Wow.
4: Between the instructors and the students. So we really stood out walking around in our flight suits, and it was very unusual because they had never trained women there all the way back. I mean, the base had been training pilots since 1944, World War II.
3: Right.
4: And now all of a sudden these 21-year-old women show up and we want to be pilots. And I think what we had to do is prove that we were not there to, we weren't looking for a husband.
3: Mm-hmm.
4: That was not, people thought, oh, they're just here looking for a husband. No, I don't think so.
3: Mm-hmm.
4: We're there because we wanted to learn how to fly. So we would get the, like, to answer your question, we would get the remarks occasionally, but I found out through, I would say, my first year there, most of the men were very supportive of us. And especially the guys in our class, because we worked together to help each other get through pilot training. The resistance, the leadership at the top was very supportive of the women. The resistance came kind of from the mid-level, the supervisor, mid-level management, you know, people that had been there for maybe 3 or 4 years or, you know, been in the Air Force for 5, 6 years, you know, they were a little more hesitant of the women and they would make remarks. And for the most part, I would just like not say anything, or it would just make me more determined to do a better job, because we knew we were there. First of all, we wanted to get our wings and we wanted to each be a pilot, but we knew we were in this test program. And if we had failed, that would hurt
3: the whole program.
4: Chances of women in the future.
3: Right. Right.
4: And so we were doing it for the other women. And the other thing is we wanted to fit into the culture. We weren't there to just like change the culture. We wanted to join the military. We wanted to be part of that mission and that culture. So that was a little bit tricky trying to do that.
3: Yeah. Yeah. Cause it was predefined by men. Yes, of course. Was there a specific incident that stood out to you, or were most of them?
4: Oh, there were many. I'll tell you one that I think is the most fun. It was my first, like my second day on the base, and I'm in my flight suit and I'm in the commissary, which is the grocery store. And I was, of course, people kind of looking at me because I'm in a flight suit and I'm a woman and it's 1978. And so I'm checking out in the line, and the woman, who was working at the cash register, looked at me and said, "Are you one of those new women pilots?" She said, and I'm not going to try to imitate her Oklahoma accent, but she said it to me in her Oklahoma accent. "Are you one of those new women pilots?" And I said, "Well, yes, I am." And she said to me, "The wives don't want you here."
3: Oh.
4: And I was like, what? I mean, I thought maybe she'd say, the men don't want you here, but she said the wives don't. And so I said, why?
3: Why? Yeah.
4: And she said, they don't want you going cross country with their husbands.
3: Oh.
4: And I went, oh, okay. Yep. I get it. I understand that. And I'm really glad she told me that, because I knew that I'm joining a culture in the military that goes way, way back. The men work and the women stay home and raise the kids, mm-hmm. and, you know, keep everything running smoothly, which is important. I mean, that's a really, really important role.
3: Yes.
4: So that weekend I went to the first party that our class held. And when I got there late and I walked in, and all the men who were my classmates were on the left side over in the dining room. They're talking about the airplanes and the checklists and who the best instructors are and, you know, what, you know, the emergency procedures that you have to study. And all the wives were over on the right side in the living room. And I specifically remember them talking about the curtains in base housing and why they weren't working right.
3: Oh, Eileen, this is a great story. And we just are about 30 seconds from a break. This is a good cliffhanger, though. I want to come back and find out what the women said at the first party that she attended. We will be back with my guest, Eileen Collins. You're listening to Coast to Coast AM. We will be right back.

0: Nobody likes to be told what to think. That's why we're careful to make sure our news is right down the middle. Both sides and all viewpoints. Then you decide what you think about it. Dayton's News and Talk is WHIO. 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
1: News. I'm Deborah Valentine. A search continues for suspects after at least 12 people were shot during a popular festival Saturday in Toledo, Ohio. This man witnessed the chaos.
2: Once the shots get fired, everybody just want to scatter and everything. Yeah, we were just sitting right there having a good time talking to our people, and then the shots just got the fire in.
1: Toledo Deputy Police Lieutenant Dan Gerken says the investigation continues.
3: We're talking to multiple people, including victims, witnesses. We're reviewing camera footage.
1: Deputy Police Chief Joseph Heffernan stated that two gunmen may have been firing at each other. Golden Tempo pulls ahead to victory in Saturday's Belmont Stakes in Saratoga Springs, New York. Here's the winning call on Fox.
4: Golden Tempo pulls away late. Golden Tempo has won the Belmont Stakes.
1: Golden Tempo also won the Kentucky Derby. 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
5: Your Saturday night, plan on scattered showers and thunderstorms. A couple of those could contain damaging winds and large hail. I'm meteorologist Nick Dunn for WHIO.
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8: And I'm Greg Johnson. This week, how a genetic test can help you take control of your health.
9: So the reason why some people do well on some drug and some people don't do well on other drugs, why some people work well on some kinds of food and other people don't work on some kinds of food.
6: But first, why young lupus patients need more mental health support.
10: I think the idea of therapy or the idea of, oh, you need mental health support can be really intimidating. It can make you kind of question like, oh, like, is there something wrong with me?
6: All that and more this week on Radio Health Journal.
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6: Despite the achievements of modern medicine, we're still battling various conditions. Lupus, for example, has continued to plague society, and cases are on the rise. It's a chronic and complex autoimmune condition where a person's immune system attacks their own healthy tissue. But while the physical toll is obvious, Natasha Cunningham says lupus is also a serious threat to a patient's emotional health, and treatment needs to address it.
14: It's really important to think about a multimodal approach to treating lupus because it is such a complex condition. And so the medications that exist can be helpful for preventing flares of the disease, but they don't necessarily manage all aspects of what it's like to live with lupus. And living with lupus, 75% of people with lupus have pretty significant fatigue. About 30 to 40% of them have significant mental health symptoms like anxiety and depression.
6: Cunningham is a Red Cedar Distinguished Professor and Associate Professor in the Department of Family Medicine at Michigan State University. She says there are a few reasons for the high risk of mental health issues associated with lupus. For one, the condition is more common in females who already are twice as likely to develop depression.
14: And I study youth, so teens, young adults, and there's already an increasing vulnerability of developing anxiety and depression in that adolescent, young adult population as well. What further complicates things for people who are managing a complex condition like lupus is there's potential diagnostic uncertainty. There's burden associated with managing a very complex condition, fears about the future. There's also, for some people, a neuropsychiatric manifestation of lupus. So in severe cases of lupus, which youth with lupus are more vulnerable to experiencing, there can actually be a measurable impact on symptoms like anxiety and depression, which can actually be part of the disease.
6: Thankfully, these symptoms can be successfully treated using therapeutic interventions. 10 years ago, Cunningham began developing a program for young adults with lupus that would address all aspects of this disease. It's called the Treatment and Education Approach for Childhood Onset Lupus, or TEACH. She created the TEACH program to fill the gap often found in lupus treatment and finally address the behavioral health side of this disease.
14: Many kids diagnosed with lupus, despite the fact that we know that they have elevated rates of anxiety and depression, they are oftentimes not referred for behavioral health care. And so many of these children suffer and sometimes suffer in silence, and they're not always appropriately identified and referred for care. So within the pediatric rheumatology landscape, there has been more movement towards integrating mental health screening into the context of pediatric rheumatological care. And myself with other colleagues, we've been a really vocal part of developing mental health guidelines for managing mental health in the context of pediatric rheumatological care.
6: The TEACH program is a 6-week intervention that gives patients the tools to carry with them throughout their lives.
14: It's delivered individually, so an interventionist who's a trained pediatric behavioral health provider meets with the young adult or child, in addition to having some engagement with their caregivers, over the course of 6 weekly, 1-hour long sessions. And what kids learn is strategies to manage kind of physical health and mental health symptoms. So many of the strategies are based on cognitive behavioral strategies for managing depression and for fatigue and insomnia and pain symptoms as well. And we also employ mindfulness meditation strategies. And so we do some education about how health symptoms can affect functioning and how changing how people think and how that can impact how they feel. So if they have kind of negative thoughts, we work on reframing them into more neutral or positive thoughts.
6: The TEACH program is a 6-week intervention that gives patients the tools to carry with them throughout their lives.
14: So we don't want people to overdo things because that can make them vulnerable to feeling worse. We don't want them to underdo things, because then they can just get sort of sedentary and also feel worse in that state. So we teach them how to kind of achieve an optimal balance and control. And a lot of the sleep hygiene recommendations, they're simple, but they're really effective and powerful. The biggest thing, if we can get screens out of teens' rooms at bedtime, that can make a huge impact on improving their quality of sleep.
6: Cunningham says sleep is a big focus because a majority of kids with lupus have extreme levels of fatigue. It's one of the most common symptoms and can impact so many aspects of their lives.
14: And what we have found is by increasing their sleep hygiene strategies, so teaching them healthy ways to engage in sleep, we can really help improve their fatigue symptoms. And a lot of kids with lupus, they nap, and they nap a lot. And when you're exhausted, we understand why you would do that. But what we really try to encourage kids to do is actually limit their napping. And if they need to, kind of keeping it as limited as possible, but really engaging in a healthy sleep pattern where they're sleeping most of their sleep during their nighttime sleep cycle. And so making some adjustments like that really can have a pretty profound impact on how people feel, which has been one of the biggest wins of this study, to kind of take one of the most common symptoms they experience and help them to kind of get it under control and better manage it.
6: Isabella Kalindris began experiencing some of this extreme fatigue in high school. While she thought volleyball was the cause of pain in her hands, there was no answer for why she could barely make it through the school day without a nap. Still, it took a while to find a physician who took her symptoms seriously.
10: The first doctor I visited dismissed it completely, said, oh, you know, you're just tired, maybe try getting more sleep. But I knew something wasn't really right. Like, I just felt like there was more beyond the classical fatigue or pain. So I went in for a second opinion with a different doctor. I had to beg my mom to take me into another doctor. And that doctor ran some labs. And that's when they saw that, you know, oh, there's actually something going on.
6: Kalindris was put on an anti-inflammatory medication, and that's where the treatment ended. Not only was she still in pain, but Kalindris began experiencing the mental toll of lupus, all while trying to navigate the ups and downs of teenage life. During one of her routine checkups, a researcher came into the room and introduced Kalindris to the TEACH program. Her mom really encouraged her to give it a shot, and Kalindris was open to trying anything that could help.
10: I felt like I was experiencing some negative thoughts around my condition and some shame, I would say. So I just thought, okay, maybe talking to someone about this, a professional, might help if I don't feel comfortable talking to my peers about this.
6: The program helped Kalindris understand just how strong the connection is between her mind and body and how to use it to her advantage.
10: It's such an amazing thing how your mind can work directly related to your symptoms. So I don't experience the pain that I did at the very beginning. I remember I would wake up in the morning and I wouldn't be able to hold like a mug because my hands would feel so stiff and so painful. And honestly, I don't know, but I have not experienced that pain since those early years, I think.
6: At age 24, Kalindris is now on the other side of the TEACH program as a consumer advocate. As great as the sessions were for her, there are still improvements to be made for patients to have the best experience. Kalindris is able to offer a unique perspective that helps researchers keep patients at the center of their work.
14: They guide every aspect of our research from design to like, how do we get more kids to say yes to this? To how do we adjust this for kids who have unique mental health or healthcare needs? And they are very powerful voices. They truly have lived experience. Many of them also have educational experiences that support doing this work too. And so we develop more powerful and effective interventions guided by the voices of people who have lived this. That's a really important and critical part to doing good science, is engaging people who truly know what it's like to have lupus or other health conditions and letting them lead the way in terms of how to optimize care for other people who are suffering.
10: I think there's a lot of things that only you as a patient would be able to understand. Like I said, some of that stigma of being approached to try to do therapy. Sometimes, you know, that's really intimidating to a lot of folks, this idea of mental health associated with your condition.
6: Cunningham notes that about half of the kids who were approached to try the program said no, meaning the team needs to rethink how they're introducing this initiative.
14: So I think we still have room to improve our way that we approach kids and talk with them about mental health. It's still very stigmatizing, and so there's more work that's really needed there. But what we found is once we got kids engaged, more than 90% of them completed this program. And we all know what it's like to be a teenager. It's usually a pretty draining and busy time. And if you're managing a health condition on top of going to school and other activities. So to me, that was a tremendous success to see. And a lot of these kids had never before interacted with a pediatric behavioral health provider. So that was really incredible. And another thing we learned was that kids improved, but oftentimes at the end of the sixth session, some of them were open to kind of getting additional mental health support outside of the context of the study, which I also saw as a tremendous win and an indication that we have done some really strong work in terms of addressing some of the stigma and just normalizing really anyone who's dealing with a complex health condition like lupus can really use a battery of skills to help support them in their journey.
6: You can find more information about Natasha Cunningham, Isabella Kalindris, and the TEACH program on our website, radiohealthjournal.org. Our executive producer is Amira Zaveri. I'm Kristen Farah.
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0: We want to know the best ways to optimize every aspect of our lives. For our health, the common diet and exercise tips will get us at least halfway to our healthiest selves, a little more for those who maintain a consistent regimen. But Dr. Pooya Yazdi says even the full benefits of diet and exercise can't be unlocked without knowing the most foundational part of who you are, your genetics.
1: If you're trying to maximize your health and you're not taking into account your genetic data, you're probably going to get maybe 50, 60, 70% tops on the way there. And it's, you know, it's a little bit of a range over there. But the reason for that is it turns out like genetics is an important part of what makes you you. You know, that's the reason you kind of look like your relatives. It's the reason why some people do well on some drug and some people don't do well on other drugs, why some people work well on some kinds of food and other people don't work on some kinds of food.
0: Yazdi is the chief science and medical officer at SelfDecode, a personalized health platform. It offers various genetic testing for users to tailor their lifestyle based on their genes. Yazdi says it's important to know this information because there are health factors that even the best diet and exercise program can't fix.
1: The example I always give people is, turns out that some people, regardless of how well they eat, how much they exercise, are at risk for cardiovascular disease. They're at risk for getting heart attacks, strokes, and things like that. And that's purely from their genetics.
0: So someone could be doing everything right and have no idea their effort isn't lowering their risk. Our genetics can make us vulnerable to various health conditions that we could have no idea about until either getting tested or falling ill.
1: From a pure like wellness perspective, which is not, you know, necessarily like a medical perspective, genetics also does a lot of stuff when it comes to like what kind of diet you should theoretically do, what kind of supplements you can take. There's data out there that, you know, some people, for instance, like yours as an example, you always hear this debate whether eating high salty diets is bad for you when it comes to hypertension, to high blood pressure. Well, it turns out it's actually genetic driven. That's why there's this been debate for the last 23 years, because they do one study and they find it, do another study and not find it. And it just turns out that certain people, because of their genetics, are more predisposed to, you know, get salt infused hypertension. Once again, this is not something you can test for without doing your genetic data.
0: But while everyone could benefit from genetic testing, most of the time it's not covered by insurance, which means that right now, being able to fully understand your own personal makeup is a luxury reserved for those who can afford it. SelfDecode offers various reports, but their one test that does a full genome sequence can cost between $1,000 and $3,000. For many Americans struggling with the rising costs of everyday life, this may not fit into the budget. However, Yazdi says that for those who can afford it, it's a worthy investment to figure out how your genetics are influencing your life.
1: I feel pretty confident that if you ask most leading physicians at leading academic centers, experts, most of them admit this thing is very important. Everyone should get it done. I think everybody in America, in the world, should get a PGX test or a genetic test, find out what drugs are on. It's literally some of the most common medications. Just had, you know, a couple friends I've been told about this, and, you know, lo and behold, they, you know, oh, whoa, yeah, it turns out my genetic testing told me I don't do well with statins. I knew it. I could never take statins. I was getting muscle aches all the time, right? So now the, you know, their doctor can prescribe a better medication for them.
0: And this information can give you much more insights than how your body reacts to different drugs. SelfDecode focuses on a person's whole lifestyle, not just purely pharmaceutical interventions.
1: The ideal, what we want to do for a lot of people is you come in, you get your testing done, and you find out what kind of like lifestyle adjustments you should be doing, what kind of supplements you can take, what kind of diet you can take, exercise, what foods to eat, right? A lot of times what customers want is something different than you're getting from your doctor. They don't just want to know you're healthy, you're good to go, you're not dying, get out the door. A lot of times they're trying to optimize their health, right? And a lot of times this is around about like what supplements I can take, what vitamins I can take, should I do yoga and stuff like that. And so we have a lot of that holistic approach of where we're trying to make this both a wellness product and a medical product.
0: The reports are structured so that someone can both share it with their doctor and be able to understand and implement it on their own. In a previous segment, we've talked about how your genes can predict many of your life outcomes. However, the field is limited to our current knowledge. And since many early studies were mostly done on European men, researchers are still working to close the information gap in other populations.
1: When it comes to genetics, one of the big problems is a lot of times, this was a problem why people think we shouldn't have done genetics until recently. A lot of times the accuracy of your calls decreased when you went outside of a European population. And that's because almost all the studies, huge studies early on, were done in European populations of Caucasians, both men and women, but, you know. And so we've developed a lot of technology to make this more transferable. So our risk scores have been validated against other populations. Now, it turns out there's still a problem, which is sometimes recommendations.

0: patients are based on like large studies that were conducted in European populations, which are not as well known in other populations. So part of our process here is to spend a fair bit of time doing the research to try to make sure we're giving the most accurate recommendations out there.
1: Yazdi says AI has been invaluable to this mission by finding the existing gaps. Self-Decode has also been able to use their customers' data to improve the accuracy of their reports.
0: Part of the process is we actually created an ancestry model, for instance. That's a very good ancestry model. Now, we don't make a lot of money ancestry, so, you know. But the reason we did it is because this allowed us in order to make better predictions for non-European populations. It's gotten very, very good. The last iteration we had was like about 5% difference, which is not a lot, right? We're expecting this to keep going down and down through each iteration. You know, we're hoping next year it's even less than 5%, and at some point it'll be perfect close.
1: But just because Self-Decode is doing it, that doesn't mean every other company is too, which is why it's important to ask these questions before you buy a test kit. And though there are many different options to choose from when deciding what information you want to learn, Yazdi believes the real game changer is getting a whole genome sequencing report.
0: Now we're, you know, sequencing your entire genome, every single base pair you have, you know, and then using AI to figure out not just, you know, if you're at risk for certain things, what diet and exercise, but really going in through the small, like little variant, like maybe you have a gene that's knocked out and only a handful of people have this on the planet or something like that. But what does this gene do? In theory, then what can this possibly do when it comes to your health? And so this would not be possible without AI. It would have taken each, like a team of us to analyze this thing, make a report out of it, and send it out there and be charging the patient $10,000.
1: But AI has made the process much faster and cheaper.
0: And I think this is really going to be a game changer, especially because part of our product offering is we're going to hook it up so that, you know, it also knows all your other health data, what your lab tests are, like, you know, you can give it all that information. It has your genetic. Then you can ask it questions, right? It's like when you go to OpenAI and ask health questions, right? Or Claude, when you ask health questions. The idea is now it's going to have access to all your data with all your risks and everything else in a manner which the AI doesn't hallucinate on things, can actually answer your questions. And I think this is going to be a real game changer.
1: The idea is for users to build their own personal health chart that continually updates throughout their life. And as Self-Decode gets access to new tests and information, they can plug it directly into your data to see more aspects of your health than ever before.
0: It's going to be a lifelong product that's going to keep getting better and better as the AIs get better, as our knowledge of genetics gets better, as our databases get better, and so on. But I do think we're finally at the point where I think this is a product you can start using today to optimize your health. And, you know, 2 years, 3 years from now, you'll wonder how you actually did anything health related before this came out.
1: You can find more information about Dr. Pooya Yazdi and all of our guests on our website, radiohealthjournal.org. Our writer-producer is Kristen Farah. Our production manager is Jason Dickey. I'm Greg Johnson.
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2: Medical notes this week. Will humans soon be able to regrow limbs? Scientists have successfully regenerated bones and ligaments by using the body's own natural healing response. After comparing the genetic responses of different animals, scientists found that certain pathways, present even in humans, can be activated to promote cell reproduction and rebuilding rather than just scarring. This discovery provides a roadmap for future regenerative medicine, hoping to one day access these dormant human capabilities to treat catastrophic injuries. The research is published in Nature Communications. You may learn more from mistakes than from a perfect success. A study published in Nature discovered a hidden brain pathway that peaks specifically when we make a mistake that is almost correct. These error signals provide feedback that allows the brain to fine-tune its skills much faster than when it receives a simple pass-fail result. This new understanding could help educators and clinicians develop better strategies for neurorehabilitation and high-performance training. And finally, your morning cup of coffee may be more important than you think. According to a study published in Nutrients, caffeine and its metabolites act as a biological brake on a major inflammatory pathway linked to age-related diseases like hypertension and heart disease. People who drank more caffeine had lower levels of the inflammatory proteins that drive arterial stiffness and cognitive decline over time. This research suggests that regular coffee consumption may offer long-term protective benefits as we age. And that's Medical Notes this week. I'm Mayon Vosta-Betancourt.
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14: Saturday night, plan on scattered showers and thunderstorms. A couple of those could contain damaging winds and large hail. I'm meteorologist Nick Dunn for WHIO.
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16: Construction has become ludicrous. 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
15: New buildings can signal growth, but they can also raise a bigger question. 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
18: 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I'm Marty Peterson.
15: And I'm Gary Price. 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
15: Every city has a memory. You can see it in the old brick building that's been turned into apartments, the office tower that sits half empty, or the new development that seemed to rise overnight where a smaller building used to stand. We tend to think of construction as a sign of progress, but do you ever ask, when we keep building, what are we actually building toward? That question has become harder to ignore as more Americans worry about higher energy bills and general upkeep costs of their home.
16: This whole epiphany going on, we're seeing the commercial landlords really starting to reevaluate their development because people don't really, really want. It's not a we're not offering a high quality of life when we pack people into these extremely high density buildings and cities. So I'm not surprised at all to see so many people realizing that without their outdoor space in their day, they can't deal with these stresses.
15: That's Teresa Cody, an architect and author of Rebuilding Earth, Designing Eco-Conscious Habitats for Humans. She's also the former president and founding partner of a Vancouver-based architecture firm. Through her work, Cody has looked closely at how modern construction is shaped by the economics behind it. In short, she says we often build around profit instead of long-term need.
16: The key driver is production and capital. So all we're doing is building more to make more money. And it's a false economy because we don't account for the cost of the goods and services that the earth provides us. We just put those in as a zero in. And we have currently overbuilt by 20%. So we now have 1.2 housing units for every family unit in China, North America, and Europe.
15: That model matters because construction isn't just about the final building. It's also about the materials extracted, manufactured, transported, and eventually thrown away. The U.S. Environmental Protection Agency estimates that construction and demolition debris accounts for hundreds of millions of tons of waste in this country, more than twice the amount of municipal solid waste generated in a year.
16: Probably the most damaging material that we use is aluminum. Aluminum has such a high embodied energy that 25% of the world's hydroelectric capacity is dedicated to the production of aluminum. And we keep producing new aluminum because it's a big business. I know we all think we are because we recycle aluminum cans, but a lot of aluminum is used in buildings. When you look at a skyscraper, all those frames on the windows are aluminum. So we are not recycling the aluminum because there's a big business around new aluminum.
15: Construction will always be a vital part of the world economy. People need homes, schools, hospitals, transit stations, and workplaces. The question is whether these places are being built in a way that actually serves people and their surrounding environments. Cody points to Vancouver, her home city, as one example of what more balanced development can look like.
16: What is happening here is many years ago we rejected freeways. So we don't have freeways ripping through our city. In fact, we have one viaduct, one tiny little viaduct that we're about to tear down. So we've understood for a long time that people need to be on the ground, communities need to connect, and freeways destroy those links. We are also starting to see an allowance for a community deciding to take lanes and roads out and plant them as community gardens, and the city is supporting that. We're also starting to see a move away from the skyscraper, which is an old model of building, towards what they call the missing middle. That's the 2-3-4-story housing, office, community, human scale development that people get the density that single family homes maybe don't give you, but the privacy in the garden space and the connection to each other that skyscrapers don't give you.
15: This is where the conversation about sustainable design can get more complicated. A city doesn't have to be full of skyscrapers to be dense. Paris is one example. The French capital is known for its mid-rise buildings, many of them around 6 stories or less. Yet it remains one of the most densely populated major cities in Europe. She says that kind of design challenges the assumption that taller is always more efficient.
16: There were some experiments done mostly in Asia where they looked at skyscraper on its side, and they found that the density was just about the same when you packed the city with 6-to-8-story buildings. You did not need as much space between the buildings, and more of the building was habitable. So that's why cities like Paris have very high density.
15: Skyscrapers can look like the obvious answer to housing demand because they place a lot of people or offices on a small piece of land. But Cody says the full picture includes what it takes to build them, how they use energy, and how they change the street-level experience around them.
16: It has a higher energy use intensity because when you think about it, there is more energy required to get you up and down, to get the water up to you, to control the air pressure, more material required to construct your space because so much space is dedicated to equipment. The skyscraper is not a sustainable form in and of itself as a building.
15: Another piece of this is the makeup of buildings. In recent years, there's been more attention on embodied carbon, or the emissions connected to producing and transporting building materials before a structure is even used. Federal programs have also started to pay more attention to lower carbon materials like concrete, steel, asphalt, and glass.
16: Glass is an interesting product. A lot of people think that because of energy efficiency, we need to reduce the size of our windows. That's not quite true. Glass is very insulating. In fact, it's an insulator. When we coat it, we don't lose heat through it or gain heat through it, depending on the climate. Where we lose and gain the heat is through the frame. So we now have many structural glazing systems that don't have the thermal bridging through the frame. So that is allowing us to reshape our buildings using glass.
15: One tool that can help with that decision-making is an Environmental Product Declaration, or EPD. It's a standardized document that gives more information about a product's environmental impact. These disclosures can help architects, developers, and consumers compare materials more clearly.
16: An EPD is a declaration of the product's material sources, transportation energy, production energy, life cycle capacity, so how long will this material last in the building, and what happens to it when it's done. And the manufacturer has to take responsibility for that end of life recycling or reusing or renewing. So it's a completely different concept. And of course, there's a burden on the manufacturers that they don't really want to take on. But it's like food labeling. Once you see a label on your food, you can decide, oh, I don't want this much sugar. I don't want this much fat. This is a better food. Same thing with products. When you start to see a label that tells you how much embodied energy there is in there, what toxic materials there are, and what its lifespan is, you can make a better decision.
15: The way we build is often measured in cost, speed, and square footage. How fast can it go up? How many units can fit? How much will it return? But those numbers don't tell us whether a building will still make sense 30 years from now. It doesn't show how many natural resources were extracted to make it, how much energy it will use, or whether the people inside it will feel connected to the street, the sunlight, or each other. To learn more about this topic and our guest, Teresa Cody, head to viewpointsradio.org. 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
18: Words like riz, skibbity, and unalive can sound random at first, but they don't come out of nowhere. Many of these terms start online and then show up in classrooms, group chats, and everyday conversation. Linguist Adam Alexic studies why in his book, Algo Speak.
17: An example is the word unalive, which you can't say kill on TikTok, so many people instead say unalive, and now there's... And this actually bleeds into offline, and there's kids in middle schools writing essays about Hamlet contemplating unaliving himself. But that's not actually, like, new speak. It's just people finding a new way to express themselves.
18: What makes unalive so striking is that it's no longer just internet shorthand. It's part of young people's vocabulary. Alexic says strange-sounding words are nothing new.
17: One of the first words I ever did on my blog that I started in high school was the word sophomore. I really like this one. It comes from the same roots as the word sophisticated and moron in ancient Greek. So sophomore means wise fool. And that's what I mean when I say I got into it for the fun facts. It's just really cool to see that. But at the same time, it tells you something about how people conceptualize sophomores. There's a little story held within it that people, you know, it is this age where you think you know everything. And at the same time, you're a little foolish about some things.
18: Language has always been inventive, and every generation leaves its mark. Even centuries-old phrases like wise fool had to start somewhere. Today, the algorithms set by social media companies help decide which words spread, who hears them, and how quickly they become part of everyday language.
17: There's always been, for example, young people identifying with new words as a way to forge their own identity, as a way to differentiate their identity from adults. At the same time, I think algorithms are bringing us these words faster. They're causing the words to form more quickly because they incentivize the creation of echo chambers that then create their own language. And then they open up those echo chambers just enough to allow those words to spread, but they also compound natural human trends. We've always had trends, we've always had in groups, but algorithms push that even more.
18: Alexic calls this algo speak, language that comes about not just to dodge online algorithmic censorship, but also from the way algorithms magnify certain trends. Take Riz, It went viral a few years back and spread mostly through memes among Gen Z. But Alexic argues that this branding is misguided and misses the larger point.
17: These labels are made up, Gen Z, Millennial. The idea of a social generation didn't exist until the early 1900s, and then over time we begin to think that they're more and more real. And there is no such thing as Gen Z language. In fact, ascribing that label maybe kind of flattens the true stories of where a lot of these words are coming from. In fact, if you go to Wikipedia, you can find pages for Gen Z and Gen Alpha slang. There's no page for millennial slang. There's only a page for 2000 slang. And it's kind of a new thing that we start thinking of slang as such a generational thing. Slang used to be this countercultural kind of phenomenon where it's just not formal language.
18: Where slang comes from matters. Today's terms often draw from African-American English and online subcultures, raising questions about power, credit, and who defines what sounds cool. Emojis are also part of that same system.
17: Emojis are words. I can't emphasize that strongly enough. I mean, words come from the increasing abstraction of pictographs, and emojis are just a new pictograph. It's something, you look at it, it holds meaning. That's a word, right? And so just like words, emojis evolve meaning over time. We started out with the laughing, crying emoji to indicate laughter, but among younger people, that became semantically bleached, meaning that it lost its sort of meaning. It became overused, and it became thought of as ironic. So then people moved to the crying emoji, and then that got overused, and people moved to the skull emoji, and then that got overused. Now there's like the heartbreak emoji or the wilting rose emojis. So we're constantly cycling between different words depending on the social context. And words really do evolve meanings, as do emojis.
18: Alexic says that emojis, unlike slang words, have a very limited keyboard of options. So how do companies decide which emojis make the cut onto your phone's keyboard?
17: These emojis are being pushed by algorithms as well. The new meanings I was talking about, the wilting rose and the heartbreak emoji and the skull emoji, those were all popularized through algorithmic trends. And it seems like this cycle of moving through different emojis to express irony, that's accelerating. And you see the same thing with other emojis changing meaning. There's a new trend every other week with somebody trying to popularize some emoji or another. I did a video recently on the gondola emoji and how that was briefly popular on YouTube as a fad. But the thing is, these fads die out. Once your grandmother starts saying skibbity or starts using the skull emoji, it's no longer cool and you want to move on.
18: So what comes next? Alexic says your favorite phrase may feel old in a few months, but the system behind that churn is getting stronger.
17: Individual slang words, I don't think skibbity, for example, is going to stay around. Individual slang words do die out because, again, they're tied to meme lifespans. And I strongly believe that they found the most addicting medium to recommend us content. I don't think that'll be going anywhere for a while. So you can pay attention and start seeing the exact same trends with every new word until we find that more addictive medium. And the trends are that there's an in-group that feels like they have a space to use their language. There's a context collapse where somebody reinterprets that in a new setting. And then the words slowly move across these filter bubbles, echo chambers online, are popularized as broad trends, and then are reused by creators because the creators want to tap into a trend. That is a cycle we will continue seeing over and over again until we move on from the algorithm, which I don't think we will for a minute.
18: It's not really about the specific slang terms themselves, which will always come and go. As social media and AI expand, language change may say less about one generation and more about the machine's filtering culture.
17: These algorithms operate on AI. They're run through large language models, which and they decide how to recommend content based on deep learning. This is AI. And yes, AI, GPT, that kind of stuff is getting more sophisticated. We're seeing more AI recommended content. We're seeing people start to talk more like ChatGPT. All of this definitely will influence things. I think the algorithms are also going to get more sophisticated. So words like unalive, which are now also censored, they won't last as long either. If anything, AI is going to get better at identifying words in context. It will never be perfect because AI's representation of language is never perfect. But what you'll see is that it will push people to produce more ways to talk about things they want to talk about faster. And if anything, we're going to have more language change going on.
18: A word like Riz can feel small until you track how far it's traveled. A joke becomes a meme. A meme becomes a shared language. And before long, it's being said by tens of millions of people. To learn more about our guest, Adam Alexic, head to viewpointsradio.org. This story was written and produced by Amira Zaveri. 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
4: This is Viewpoints Explained. I'm Ebony McMorris. Why do some planets have rough surfaces while others are relatively smooth? Researchers at Yale University and the Southwest Research Institute have teamed up to get some more answers. This new study zooms in on why Venus, unlike other nearby planets, looks so much like Earth. In our solar system, Mercury, Venus, Earth, and Mars are all considered to have rocky exteriors. This uneven surface is created when bright, fiery meteors called bolides crash into the planet, leaving behind a crater. Usually, scientists are able to estimate the age of a planet from the number of visible craters. But Venus and Earth don't follow this rule. The reason why Earth has so few craters is simple. Its surface is always changing. Thanks to plate tectonics, Earth is constantly recycling itself. Oceanic crust sinks into the planet's upper mantle and reemerges as new rock formations. This process smooths out any craters left behind by bolides. Scientists once believed that Venus had plate tectonics too, which would have explained the planet's smooth surface. But further research proved that while the planet has some tectonic activity, Venus is too hot and dry to support the same global tectonics as Earth. Now, a new study suggests an alternate theory for Venus's appearance, higher bolide activity. Study researchers explained that because Venus is closer to the sun, it experienced stronger bolide impacts than Earth, so much so that these explosions superheated Venus's core. This temperature spike is believed to have triggered more volcanic eruptions and could have been strong enough to cover up most of the planet's craters. Despite being about 4.5 billion years old, Venus looks much younger. Its surface age is estimated to be only about 500 million years old. That's Viewpoints Explained for this week. More in a moment.
5: Welcome to Culture Crash, where we examine what's new and old in entertainment. There's a new trend generating big bucks at the box office, short-form comics who are making horror movies. This trend started perhaps in 2017 when Jordan Peele, one half of the hit sketch comedy duo Key & Peele, wrote and directed Get Out. In 2022, YouTubers Danny and Michael Philippou, famous for their horror comedy videos, went mainstream with the Aussie horror film Talk to Me. Zach Cregger, one of the comedians from The Whitest Kids You Know, made Barbarian that same year. And now, in 2026, YouTuber Curry Barker has burst onto the scene with his theatrical debut, the Blumhouse horror film Obsession. Obsession tells the story of a man named Bear, who uses a novelty gift to make a wish that his friend and crush Nikki loved him more than anyone in the world. He's quickly surprised to learn that his wish came true, in a way, and what follows is a truly sinister and unsettling film about power and control in the dating world. Actress Indy Navarette turns in an instantly iconic horror performance as Nikki, a woman trapped in an obsessive love that she never signed up for. In just its opening weekend, the film rang up more than $17 million in ticket sales in the U.S. on a budget of just $1 million. So what accounts for this stunning success? Well, first and foremost, Get Out, Talk to Me, Barbarian, and Obsession are all well-observed, well-made horror movies made smartly on reasonable budgets. But they also come to audiences from known creators who are doing something new. In an age of so many entertainment options, creators with real connections to fans are maybe best equipped to cut through the noise and motivate people to head to the theaters. Once a debut film is well received, the ground is laid for these filmmakers to launch themselves into rarefied air as name brand directors. Obsession is a fun, small horror movie that's connecting with audiences. It's also almost certainly just the start for a talented young creator with a devoted fan base that's only growing every day. I'm Evan Rook.
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10: I actually drop better when I'm high. 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Honestly, it just helps me focus.
11: That's probably what the driver who killed a 4-year-old told himself. And now he's in prison. 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
13: I've heard from a number of people who, after being employed by a particular company for a long, long, long time, find themselves laid off. 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But then, economic conditions change. They didn't love you as much as you thought, and you're out looking for new work, and you haven't done so in forever. And now everything's about submitting applications online. 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You find your way to humans because humans hire humans, not something submitted on a computer.
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14: And here's Heather with the weather.
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20: For your Saturday night, plan on scattered showers and thunderstorms. A couple of those could contain damaging winds and large hail. I'm meteorologist Nick Dunn for WHIO.
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23: And I'm Greg Johnson. This week, how a genetic test can help you take control of your health.
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21: But first, why young lupus patients need more mental health support.
25: I think the idea of therapy or the idea of, oh, you need mental health support can be really intimidating. 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
21: Despite the achievements of modern medicine, we're still battling various conditions. Lupus, for example, has continued to plague society, and cases are on the rise. It's a chronic and complex autoimmune condition where a person's immune system attacks their own healthy tissue. But while the physical toll is obvious, Natasha Cunningham says lupus is also a serious threat to a patient's emotional health, and treatment needs to address it.
27: It's really important to think about a multimodal approach to treating lupus because it is such a complex condition. And so the medications that exist can be helpful for preventing flares of the disease, but they don't necessarily manage all aspects of what it's like to live with lupus. And living with lupus, 75% of people with lupus have pretty significant fatigue. About 30 to 40% of them have significant mental health symptoms like anxiety and depression.
21: Cunningham is a Red Cedar Distinguished Professor and Associate Professor in the Department of Family Medicine at Michigan State University. She says there are a few reasons for the high risk of mental health issues associated with lupus. For one, the condition is more common in females who already are twice as likely to develop depression.
27: And I study youth, so teens, young adults, and there's already an increasing vulnerability of developing anxiety and depression in that adolescent, young adult population as well. What further complicates things for people who are managing a complex condition like lupus is there's potential diagnostic uncertainty. There's burden associated with managing a very complex condition, fears about the future. There's also, for some people, a neuropsychiatric manifestation of lupus. So in severe cases of lupus, which youth with lupus are more vulnerable to experiencing, there can actually be a measurable impact on symptoms like anxiety and depression, which can actually be part of the disease.
21: Thankfully, these symptoms can be successfully treated using therapeutic interventions. 10 years ago, Cunningham began developing a program for young adults with lupus that would address all aspects of this disease. It's called the Treatment and Education Approach for Childhood Onset Lupus, or TEACH. She created the TEACH program to fill the gap often found in lupus treatment and finally address the behavioral health side of this disease.
27: Many kids diagnosed with lupus, despite the fact that we know that they have elevated rates of anxiety and depression, they are oftentimes not referred for behavioral health care. And so many of these children suffer and sometimes suffer in silence, and they're not always appropriately identified and referred for care. So within the pediatric rheumatology landscape, there has been more movement towards integrating mental health screening into the context of pediatric rheumatological care. And myself with other colleagues, we've been a really vocal part of developing mental health guidelines for managing mental health in the context of pediatric rheumatological care.
0: The TEACH program is a 6-week intervention that gives patients the tools to carry with them throughout their lives.
27: It's delivered individually, so an interventionist who's a trained pediatric behavioral health provider meets with the young adult or child, in addition to having some engagement with their caregivers, over the course of 6 weekly, 1-hour long sessions. And what kids learn is strategies to manage kind of physical health and mental health symptoms. So many of the strategies are based on cognitive behavioral strategies for managing depression and for fatigue and insomnia and pain symptoms as well. And we also employ mindfulness meditation strategies. And so we do some education about how health symptoms can affect functioning and how changing how people think and how that can impact how they feel. So if they have kind of negative thoughts, we work on reframing them into more neutral or positive thoughts.
0: The TEACH program is a 6-week intervention that gives patients the tools to carry with them throughout their lives.
27: So we don't want people to overdo things because that can make them vulnerable to feeling worse. We don't want them to underdo things, because then they can just get sort of sedentary and also feel worse in that state. So we teach them how to kind of achieve an optimal balance and control. And a lot of the sleep hygiene recommendations, they're simple, but they're really effective and powerful. The biggest thing, if we can get screens out of teens' rooms at bedtime, that can make a huge impact on improving their quality of sleep.
0: Cunningham says sleep is a big focus because a majority of kids with lupus have extreme levels of fatigue. It's one of the most common symptoms and can impact so many aspects of their lives.
27: And what we have found is by increasing their sleep hygiene strategies, so teaching them healthy ways to engage in sleep, we can really help improve their fatigue symptoms. And a lot of kids with lupus, they nap, and they nap a lot. And when you're exhausted, we understand why you would do that. But what we really try to encourage kids to do is actually limit their napping. And if they need to, kind of keeping it as limited as possible, but really engaging in a healthy sleep pattern where they're sleeping most of their sleep during their nighttime sleep cycle. And so making some adjustments like that really can have a pretty profound impact on how people feel, which has been one of the biggest wins of this study, to kind of take one of the most common symptoms they experience and help them to kind of get it under control and better manage it.
0: Isabella Calindres began experiencing some of this extreme fatigue in high school. While she thought volleyball was the cause of pain in her hands, there was no answer for why she could barely make it through the school day without a nap. Still, it took a while to find a physician who took her symptoms seriously.
1: The first doctor I visited dismissed it completely, said, oh, you know, you're just tired, maybe try getting more sleep. But I knew something wasn't really right. Like, it just felt like there was more beyond the classical fatigue or pain. So I went in for a second opinion with a different doctor. I had to beg my mom to take me into another doctor. And that doctor ran some labs. And that's when they saw that, you know, oh, there's actually something going on.
0: Calindres was put on an anti-inflammatory medication, and that's where the treatment ended. Not only was she still in pain, but Calindres began experiencing the mental toll of lupus, all while trying to navigate the ups and downs of teenage life. During one of her routine checkups, a researcher came into the room and introduced Calindres to the TEACH program. Her mom really encouraged her to give it a shot, and Calindres was open to trying anything that could help.
1: I felt like I was experiencing some negative thoughts around my condition and some shame, I would say. So I just thought, okay, maybe talking to someone about this, a professional, might help if I don't feel comfortable talking to my peers about this.
0: The program helped Calindres understand just how strong the connection is between her mind and body and how to use it to her advantage.
1: It's such an amazing thing how your mind can work directly related to your symptoms. So
25: I don't experience the pain that I did at the very beginning. I remember I would wake up in the morning and I wouldn't be able to hold like a mug because my hands would feel so stiff and so painful. And honestly, I don't know, but I have not experienced that pain since those early years, I think.
21: At age 24, Kalindris is now on the other side of the TEACH program as a consumer advocate. As great as the sessions were for her, there are still improvements to be made for patients to have the best experience. Kalindris is able to offer a unique perspective that helps researchers keep patients at the center of their work.
27: They guide every aspect of our research from design to like, how do we get more kids to say yes to this? To how do we adjust this for kids who have unique mental health or healthcare needs? And they are very powerful voices. They truly have lived experience. Many of them also have educational experiences that support doing this work too. And so we develop more powerful and effective interventions guided by the voices of people who have lived this. That's a really important and critical part to doing good science is engaging people who truly know what it's like to have lupus or other health conditions and letting them lead the way in terms of how to optimize care for other people who are suffering.
25: I think there's a lot of things that only you as a patient would be able to understand. Like I said, some of that stigma of being approached to try to do therapy. Sometimes, you know, that's really intimidating to a lot of folks. This idea of mental health associated with your condition.
21: Cunningham notes that about half of the kids who were approached to try the program said no, meaning the team needs to rethink how they're introducing this initiative.
27: So I think we still have room to improve our way that we approach kids and talk with them about mental health. It's still very stigmatizing, and so there's more work that's really needed there. But what we found is once we got kids engaged, more than 90% of them completed this program. And we all know what it's like to be a teenager. It's usually a pretty draining and busy time. And if you're managing a health condition on top of going to school and other activities. So to me, that was a tremendous success to see the, and a lot of these kids had never before interacted with a pediatric behavioral health provider. So that was really incredible. And another thing we learned was that kids improved, but oftentimes at the end of the sixth session, some of them were open to kind of getting additional mental health support outside of the context of the study, which I also saw as a tremendous win and an indication that we have done some really strong work in terms of addressing some of the stigma and just normalizing really anyone who's dealing with a complex health condition like lupus can really use a battery of skills to help support them in their journey.
21: You can find more information about Natasha Cunningham, Isabella Kalindris, and the TEACH program on our website, radiohealthjournal.org. Our executive producer is Amira Zaveri. I'm Kristen Farah.
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23: Optimization seems to be the newest buzzword. People are no longer willing to settle for good enough. We want to know the best ways to optimize every aspect of our lives. For our health, the common diet and exercise tips will get us at least halfway to our healthiest selves, a little more for those who maintain a consistent regimen. But Dr. Pooya Yazdi says even the full benefits of diet and exercise can't be unlocked without knowing the most foundational part of who you are, your genetics.
24: if you're trying to maximize your health and you're not taking into account your genetic data, you're probably going to get maybe 50, 60, 70% tops on the way there. And it's, you know, it's a little bit of a range over there. But the reason for that is it turns out like genetics is an important part of what makes you you. You know, that's the reason you kind of look like your relatives. It's the reason why some people do well on some drug and some people don't do well on other drugs. Why some people work well on some kinds of food and other people don't work on some kinds of food.
23: Yazdi is the chief science and medical officer at SelfDecode, a personalized health platform. 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Yazdi says it's important to know this information because

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1: Not something you can test for without doing your genetic data.
2: But while everyone could benefit from genetic testing, most of the time it's not covered by insurance, which means that right now, being able to fully understand your own personal makeup is a luxury reserved for those who can afford it. Self-Decode offers various reports, but their one test that does a full genome sequence can cost between $1,000 and $3,000. For many Americans struggling with the rising costs of everyday life, this may not fit into the budget. However, Yazdi says that for those who can afford it, it's a worthy investment to figure out how your genetics are influencing your life.
1: I feel pretty confident that if you ask most leading physicians at leading academic centers, experts, most of them admit this thing is very important. Everyone should get it done. I think everybody in America, in the world, should get a PGX test or a genetic test, find out what drugs are on. It's literally some of the most common medications. Just had, you know, a couple friends I've been told about this, and, you know, lo and behold, they, you know, oh, whoa, yeah, it turns out my genetic testing told me I don't do well with statins. I knew it. I could never take statins. I was getting muscle aches all the time, right? So now the, you know, their doctor can prescribe a better medication for them.
2: And this information can give you much more insights than how your body reacts to different drugs. Self-Decode focuses on a person's whole lifestyle, not just purely pharmaceutical interventions.
1: The ideal, what we want to do for a lot of people is you come in, you get your testing done, and you find out what kind of like lifestyle adjustments you should be doing, what kind of supplements you can take, what kind of diet you can take, exercise, what foods to eat, right? A lot of times what customers want is something different than you're getting from your doctor. They don't just want to know you're healthy, you're good to go, you're not dying, get out the door. A lot of times they're trying to optimize their health, right? And a lot of times this is around about like what supplements I can take, what vitamins I can take, should I do yoga and stuff like that. And so we have a lot of that holistic approach of where we're trying to make this both a wellness product and a medical product.
2: The reports are structured so that someone can both share it with their doctor and be able to understand and implement it on their own. In a previous segment, we've talked about how your genes can predict many of your life outcomes. However, the field is limited to our current knowledge. And since many early studies were mostly done on European men, researchers are still working to close the information gap in other populations.
1: When it comes to genetics, one of the big problems is a lot of times, this was a problem why people think we shouldn't have done genetics until recently. A lot of times the accuracy of your calls decreased when you went outside of a European population. And that's because almost all the studies, huge studies early on, were done in European populations of Caucasians, both men and women, but, you know. And so we've developed a lot of technology to make this more transferable. So our risk scores have been validated against other populations. Now, it turns out there's still a problem, which is sometimes recommendations are based on like large studies that were conducted in European populations, which are not as well known in other populations. So part of our process here is to spend a fair bit of time doing the research to try to make sure we're giving the most accurate recommendations out there.
2: Yazdi says AI has been invaluable to this mission by finding the existing gaps. Self-Decode has also been able to use their customers' data to improve the accuracy of their reports.
1: Part of the process is we actually created an ancestry model, for instance. That's a very good ancestry model. Now, we don't make a lot of money ancestry, so, you know. But the reason we did it is because this allowed us in order to make better predictions for non-European populations. It's gotten very, very good. The last iteration we had was like about 5% difference, which is not a lot, right? We're expecting this to keep going down and down through each iteration. You know, we're hoping next year it's even less than 5%, and at some point, it'll be perfect close.
2: But just because Self-Decode is doing it, that doesn't mean every other company is too. Which is why it's important to ask these questions before you buy a test kit. And though there are many different options to choose from when deciding what information you want to learn, Yazdi believes the real game changer is getting a whole genome sequencing report.
1: Now we're, you know, sequencing your entire genome, every single base pair you have, you know, and then using AI to figure out not just, you know, if you're at risk for certain things, what diet and exercise, but really going in through the small, like little variant, like maybe you have a gene that's knocked out and only a handful of people have this on the planet or something like that. But what does this gene do? In theory, then what can this possibly do when it comes to your health? And so this would not be possible without AI. It would have, you know,

0: It's taken each, like a team of us, to analyze this thing, make a report out of it, and send it out there and be charging the patient $10,000.
1: But AI has made the process much faster and cheaper.
0: And I think this is really going to be a game changer, especially because part of our product offering is we're going to hook it up so that, you know, it also knows all your other health data, what your lab tests are, like, you know, you can give it all that information. It has your genetic. Then you can ask it questions, right? It's like when you go to OpenAI and ask health questions, right? Or Claude, when you ask health questions. The idea is now it's going to have access to all your data with all your risks and everything else in a manner which the AI doesn't hallucinate on things, can actually answer your questions. And I think this is going to be a real game changer.
1: The idea is for users to build their own personal health chart that continually updates throughout their life. And as Self-Decode gets access to new tests and information, they can plug it directly into your data to see more aspects of your health than ever before.
0: It's going to be a lifelong product that's going to keep getting better and better as the AIs get better, as our knowledge of genetics gets better, as our databases get better, and so on. But I do think we're finally at the point where I think this is a product you can start using today to optimize your health. And, you know, 2 years, 3 years from now, you'll wonder how you actually did anything health related before this came up.
1: You can find more information about Dr. Pooya Yazdi and all of our guests on our website, radiohealthjournal.org. Our writer-producer is Kristen Farah. Our production manager is Jason Dickey. I'm Greg Johnson.
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11: Medical notes this week. Will humans soon be able to regrow limbs? Scientists have successfully regenerated bones and ligaments by using the body's own natural healing response. After comparing the genetic responses of different animals, scientists found that certain pathways, present even in humans, can be activated to promote cell reproduction and rebuilding rather than just scarring. This discovery provides a roadmap for future regenerative medicine, hoping to one day access these dormant human capabilities to treat catastrophic injuries. The research is published in Nature Communications. You may learn more from mistakes than from a perfect success. A study published in Nature discovered a hidden brain pathway that peaks specifically when we make a mistake that is almost correct. These error signals provide feedback that allows the brain to fine-tune its skills much faster than when it receives a simple pass-fail result. This new understanding could help educators and clinicians develop better strategies for neurorehabilitation and high-performance training. And finally, your morning cup of coffee may be more important than you think. According to a study published in Nutrients, caffeine and its metabolites act as a biological brake on a major inflammatory pathway linked to age-related diseases like hypertension and heart disease. People who drank more caffeine had lower levels of the inflammatory proteins that drive arterial stiffness and cognitive decline over time. This research suggests that regular coffee consumption may offer long-term protective benefits as we age. And that's Medical Notes this week. I'm Mayon Vosta-Betancourt.
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18: 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Because one technical college after another, reporting record enrollments. Because we have extreme shortages of workers in so many skilled fields. I've talked about it in the past, about electricians, auto mechanics, aircraft mechanics, plumbers, you name a skilled trade, the pay is good, the work conditions sometimes are rough, working outdoors, whatever, but the reality is the need is great in a time that people in those jobs are aging out and not enough younger people are going in getting those fat paychecks.
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21: For your Saturday night, plan on scattered showers and thunderstorms. A couple of those could contain damaging winds and large hail. I'm meteorologist Nick Dunn for WHIO.
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26: Well, good morning, folks. And you know what? Today, we're going to be talking about behaviors that could quietly undermine everything you've worked so hard to build. Some of which it just catches people off guard once they get into retirement. Mm-hmm. We're going to walk through seven investment behaviors that, according to a recent article from Kiplinger, it tends to hurt retirees the most. And what makes this conversation worth having is there aren't any obscure technical mistakes. These patterns can feel completely reasonable in the moment, but they could add up to be really costly over time. So throughout this episode, Tony, we're going to be drawing some information from Kiplinger article, the seven investment behaviors that can hurt retirees the most, but it's not too late to change your ways. And once again, Tony, I'm just so honored to have you on the show with me today, brother.
27: Well, Steve, thanks for that great introduction. I'm honored to be with you. As you know, I love doing the show with you.
26: Yes, sir.
27: And I think listeners and viewers, you probably already know this if you've been listening to the show, but Steve Temple, not only is he the financial guru, loves to educate you on financial happenings, does financial planning, helps people in our community, but he has his own theme song.

0: You know what, brother? That jingle just never gets old. It just it's got stick to it, Nebsis, Tony.
1: Yeah.
0: You know,
1: awesome.
0: Until you mentioned that, last fall, and we introduced that on the show, I never heard of Tony Dore, sure. Charlie Dory, but what a great little jingle that thing is. So that's cool. Yeah.
1: Yeah. Charlie Dore, I think it hit the top 40 in 79, maybe it was.
0: It did. Yep.
1: Yeah. So, that's a good one. And it fits. You are the pilot of the airwaves and you always have some answers and you get a lot of requests from our listeners out there. Hey, talk about this. And this is one of them, investment behaviors that can hurt your retirement, things to avoid.
0: Right.
1: You know, what should I be doing and what shouldn't I be doing? And we're going to talk about some behaviors that traps people fall into quite a bit. I think that's good. I think that people assume the hard part is saving for retirement, mm-hmm. but actually that's kind of easy. Nowadays it's automated, a lot of it, but it sounds what you do, the planning you do before you get to retirement and what you do once you get into retirement, that has a unique set of challenges that people aren't ready for typically. And first, though, how have you been? You were telling me before the show, I just wanted to lay down and take a nap because you describing what you have going on in your life and with the company makes me tired, Steve.
0: You know, there's no dull moment in our life right now. And grass is not growing under my feet, brother. We are busy. You know, with the post-merger, we've just had a lot of busy activity. We've got several, you know, client meetings we've had following the two workshops. And then, but you know, something else, Tony, is something I'm very honored to share. We're out of room where we are and at the chamber office there in Beaver Creek. And so Lone Star they've been in town several times since the merger. And we've been looking at various office space. So Lone Star in Beaver Creek is going to be moving over to Colonel Glenn at the end of June, Tony. So we're right there off of Grange Hall and one of the, I call it the three cubes, but we've got a main floor, bottom floor in one of those new buildings over there.
1: Nice.
0: And we're just looking forward to it. They are. And it's right across from the base, you know. Nice. So. Pretty excited.
1: Yeah, and I know you work with a lot of military personnel and federal employees you help with their financial planning, and that's a unique set of rules and things, and you do a lot of that. But you also do a lot of financial education in the community, and I want to make sure our listeners and viewers know about that. I want to mention you have a special event later today even, don't you?
0: Yeah, Tony, we do. In fact, it's the first ever Lone Star barbecue cookout.
1: The Lone Star barbecue cookout. Yeah, bringing up some of that classic barbecue from the Lone Star state, huh?
0: We are, and especially some of their sauces too, but nice. You know, the barbecue we're looking at locally, we're using Hickory River out of Tip City there.
1: Nice, yeah.
0: The event actually is at the Willow Tree there off 571 there in Tip City. So
1: nice.
0: You know, it's kind of a client appreciation event, Tony.
1: Sure.
0: Got several folks from Lone Star that flew in today for that.
1: Oh, wow.
0: It's from 5 to 8 p.m. today. And hey, all of our listeners out here, seriously, anybody wants to come up for some good barbecue and meet some of the folks at Lone Star? Hey, I'm inviting you to come, okay? We've got some extra food. There's plenty of parking, but it's the Willow Tree on 571. Listeners out here, come on up today, 5 o'clock to 8 o'clock. Bring the kids, bring the grandkids. I think Kim has done a great job putting this event together. We're going to have face painting for the kids,
1: balloon
0: making for the kids. We're going to be giving away some cornhole games, Tony. Brand new ones.
1: Fun.
0: It's got the Lone Star logo on it. Yeah, but folks, it'll be a fun event. First ever. We're obviously looking forward to doing this each and every year going forward too. So
1: I'm not eligible to win those that cornhole game. I wish I was. The Lone Star logo cornhole game would be awesome. That would make it worth the trip.
0: They came in. They're beautiful. Kim ordered those for us and had them shipped in from Texas.
1: Nice.
0: They're stunning. Especially summer coming on. There's a lot of people playing cornhole and
1: I did tell Kim they
0: sent 10 of them up here. I said, well, Kim, we're going to give away 8 of them because I'm going to keep one.
1: Well, sure.
0: Paul wants to keep one. So.
1: Well, I hope so. Yeah, I would hope so.
0: Yeah.
1: Well, hey, that's awesome.
0: Yeah.
1: That's awesome. But retirement carries its own challenges, especially when it comes to your retirement income and investments, right?
0: Well, and that's it. Getting back to your comment, it does come with its own challenges, Tony. And one of the things that makes this stage different is that the margin of error is smaller, my friend.
1: Yeah.
0: During your working years, if you made a financial misstep, you got some time and you got income to recover it, Tony. But in retirement, that cushion shrinks. And that's why the behavior matters so much right here, Tony. Even according to research done by Morningstar, cited in one of their articles, behavior mistakes can cost investors an average to 1 to 2% annually. That may not sound like it's that dramatic, but Tony, you add up 1 to 2% difference in the yield over your retirement. That's not a small number. It's not jump change here. So the encouraging news is that some of these mistakes are behavioral, which means they can be addressed. So we're going to work through some of those things today. And the first one, Tony, is holding too much cash out of fear. So we've seen a lot of people make that mistake over the years. 32 years I've done this, Tony, I've seen when the market has a little bit of a correction, people's behavior tends to kick in, and often they do the wrong thing at the worst possible time.
1: Yeah, yeah. Back in 2025 in April, when the markets went down about 20%, a bunch of people went to cash. But that one surprised, having too much cash, is there such thing as too much cash? I think that's going to surprise people a little bit, because often people think cash feels safer. So what's the problem there?
0: Well, that's exactly the intuition, Tony, and it's understandable. But after decades of being told to save and protect what you've built, having cash on hands, it's like doing the right thing. It feels good. But to be clear, keeping an emergency reserve, it's prudent. It's necessary. But that's not the issue, Tony. The issue is when fear pushes a large share of portfolio into cash and they leave it there for years at a time. And because what potentially has happened in the background is inflation is slowly eroding what that cash can buy. And after taxes, a lot of cash yields can struggle to keep pace with inflation. So what feels like protection could actually be a slow, quiet loss, Tony. So the approach could work better if you define your goals, define how much do you feel comfortable in cash reserves, and stick to a discipline. So even Kiplinger notes, and with many financial professionals, they suggest holding 1 to 3 years of planned spending in cash, maybe even short-term bonds, or we can earn something, and then investing the remainder of your money in longer-term things, just keeping your goals in mind. So the key is to keep cash when it's tied to a specific time horizon too, Tony. So if you know you've got something coming up, you've got maybe a roofing expense coming up, yeah, you want to keep a little bit extra in reserve for that. But just know that if you're losing buying power on that large bucket of cash, it could potentially be devastating long-term for your retirement success.
1: Oh, well, yeah. And I think that makes a lot of sense. It's the difference between having a strategy or having just a feeling, right?
0: I agree with you, Tony. And See, that distinction runs through almost every behavior on this list we're going to talk about today. The second one, Tony, is timing the market instead of staying invested.
1: Yeah. Yeah. And I think that one probably comes up a lot, especially when markets get rocky, right?
0: Tony, all the time. In fact, I remember a recent story back when COVID happened. I was visiting my investment team in February of that year, and talking to Marianne about, is this bat flu thing going to be a concern in the markets? And the answer was no.
1: Oh, my gosh.
0: And so, a month later, obviously, boy, the thing fell off the cliff. And the media wasn't helping a lot. There were a lot of misinformation.
1: No.
0: And I know another advisor friend of mine, he was saying he was going to move all of his clients' money to cash. And I'm like, what are you basing that on? Well, it's just, this is the beginning of the depression that we've been hearing about. And I said, what are you basing this on? What facts? So I called Matt, my investment consultant, up. I said, Matt, there's a lot of people out here, behavior that are going to overreact, Matt, to what's happening right now. So they need some people that can deliver the truth of what's happening behind the scenes. And that's what we did. We started doing webinars twice a week back in 2020 just to let the consumers know, both prospects and clients and folks we've run across over the years, let them hear from the experts on what is happening with this bat flu thing, COVID, whatever they called it. And we help people stay on track, Tony, because otherwise behavior tends to derail a lot of your financial planning. So, especially after the decline, you're feeling protective at the moment. but you know, it's just not doing the smart thing. So when you do this, in fact, what happened, the other advisor did move all his client's money to cash. He locked in those 30% losses, Tony, but the irony was this, the market was right back up where it was 5 weeks later. And see, but these other clients were not. They're still sitting in cash trying to figure out when to get back in the market. So, and incidentally, a lot of those folks now are clients, Tony, because they were on those calls when we were doing the webinars, sharing some truthful resources. A lot of those folks, came to us and said, Steve, we want to work with your team that's got discipline, strategy, and not emotions that are making decisions for us. So that was kind of a cool event that happened. So, but we're all about discipline and strategy, having the right buckets in the right places, Tony. So again, having reserves is important, but having too much cash can really be devastating for your success. Your behavior during volatility, it matters enormously. So, and we'll come back to the idea in a minute when we get to number six, when we talk about behavior in that regard. But first, number three on the list, here we go. Ignoring tax efficiency and withdrawals, Tony, is number three on the list. Not all retirement dollars are taxed the same way. Money that's in taxable brokerage accounts, you have traditional IRAs, you have Roth IRAs, they all behave differently when you take the money out. So the order in which you draw down these accounts could have a significant impact on what you actually get to keep after taxes. So a general approach that works well for some retirees is start with taxable assets, then coordinate tax deferral withdrawals, and then try to preserve your Roth flexibility for the latter years, you know, when possible. That kind of sequence could help, you know, reduce lifetime taxes over this long retirement. But the right approach, it's personal, Tony. There's no real single answer that works for everyone because everyone's income mix, the account balances, every family situation is different. But what potentially matters is having a plan in place before required minimum distributions kick in and before Medicare premium surcharges start complicating your retirement picture. So waiting until those things arrive to think about tax strategy, well, that's going to leave some fewer options on the table, Tony. So planning ahead, knowing what's in front of you, and we do a good job of that, Tony, sharing with people how much you've got in these pre-tax accounts, what the tax liability potentially is going to be for the remainder of your age, and then we help them understand some strategies can substantially reduce the taxes you're going to pay in your lifetime.
1: That's huge. And you're not just talking about small amounts. When you say RMDs and Medicare premiums complicate things, what do you mean exactly by that? What should people know?
0: Well, the article explains that required minimum distributions, they are withdrawals that the IRS requires you to take from tax deferred accounts once you reach a certain age. And Tony, they're mandatory and they count as taxable income. So if you haven't thought ahead, those distributions could push you into a higher tax bracket. And because Medicare Part B and Part D premiums are income-based, higher income in retirement can mean higher premiums as well. So accordingly, the planning you do or don't do in your retirement years could have a ripple effect for decades down the road, Tony. Even a fairly simple plan could be meaningful here. So decide in advance which accounts are for baseline spending, which ones are for larger one-time expenses, and there's where the snapshot begins to make sure you've got things in place when the time does occur.
1: Yeah. Well, and there you go. So that was number three, right?
0: Yep.
1: What's number four?
0: Well, number four, Tony, here it is, chasing the yield or chasing the rate of return without understanding the risk. You know, a few years ago, I was flying out to see my mom and dad. Dad was working for NASA out in California, so I'm flying out there. Instantly, you know, I made frequent trips out there. We still have a lot of clients in California, but the guy sitting next to me on the flight, he knew I was an advisor, so he asked me a question. He said, you know, I did 34% last year. Can you beat that? And I asked him, I said, well, sir, how much risk did you take in order to achieve that yield? He said, I didn't take any risk. I was diversified. I'm in mutual funds. And he starts telling that story. So I have my laptop with me. And we use Morningstar to do our analysis on investments. So he brought up his statement on his phone. So I put all those symbols in Morningstar and I ran the report for him while we're in flight. And I showed him the characteristics of those investments. He said, Steve, had I known what I'm seeing here, I would have never invested my money this way. This is way more risk than I'm comfortable with. Because I'm showing him some of the data on these funds you know, the standard deviations and some of the other betas and the alphas, which all just defines the volatility you're taking. He said, if I'd have known this, I would have never invested this way. So, you know, that's what happens. People, they get caught in this trap, Tony, of listening to the media, listening to a neighbor. They end up investing in areas and places they should not be because it violates how they feel about the market volatility. So look for the long term, Tony. You know, not just look at what the high yield was last year on the growth and income fund. It's just so more important to have a strategy that's in line with your risk score, your risk goals. And see, Tony, we have a great tool we use called the Color of Money Risk Analysis. It helps us determine how you should be allocated based on how you feel in your current state of mind. So you run the score, we come up the score 0 to 100, and then we match that to how you are investing your money and see if you're out of balance or not. Just a really powerful tool. And for the first time, consumers start to understand how they really are invested. And they have a lot more peace of mind and comfort. That's why when we see these market corrections, Tony, I don't get a lot of phone calls. Because we've already had that conversation with the client, what the expectation is, what the characteristics are of these investments. So they're prepared for maybe these ebbs and flows in the market without overreacting and knee-jerk reactions, if you would.
1: You know, the mistake is chasing yield without understanding the risk. And it sounds mainly because that headline number can mask what's actually going on underneath it.
0: Tony, you nailed it. And it's also a good reminder that in investing, when something looks significantly better than everything else, well, there could be a good reason for that.
1: Sure.
0: So the question is whether you truly understand and are you comfortable with the potential trade-offs that may represent by that investment strategy.
1: Yeah. Well, okay, let's move on to behavior five that we need to watch out for. What's that?
0: Well, failure to rebalance consistently, Tony. This is one that is quieter than some of the others. It may not feel like a decision, which is part of what makes it easy to overlook. But without rebalancing, your risk score, if you would, can drift from how you began your initial strategy, especially sure. after a bull market.
1: Oh,
0: portfolios
1: yeah.
0: could become more heavy stock than you intended.
1: Like maybe we've had three years of record highs in the stock market. You have
0: yes.
1: to go back in and rebalance because
0: yes. Yes.
1: Instead of 50% of your portfolio in tech, now you might have 90% in tech and only a certain percentage of, yeah.
0: Exactly, Tony. And here's yeah. another story I'll share. I think we all learn from true stories. You know, when I first started my career, I did a lot of 401ks and I helped put together the fund lineup for each of the companies I worked with. And I remember the RS Emerging Growth Fund, Callan was one of the top small cap managers in history. And I remember 1999, his fund did 189%, Tony, in a year. I'm not kidding. So we're having this conversation starting the next quarter about rebalancing what it just said here. You know, you're heavy in stocks. You kind of drifted away from your original balance. So I'm educating the consumers, you know, these employees, you might want to rebalance, bring it back to how you started your strategy years ago. And some listened to me and some didn't. And in fact, one gentleman said to me, well, Steve, you know, 189%, this thing did last year. There again, now we're chasing returns, Tony. That goes back to the story I shared a minute ago. He said, and the fund has already done 64% in 2000. That was January through March. So he's annualizing this to be, if it continues its pattern, that's 240% yield, Steve. And I did 189 last year. And I said, whoa, hang on. No. We're having the wrong conversation here. But so some people did listen, some rebalanced. In some cases, they did not. That same year, 2000, that fall, that RS Emerging Growth Fund plummeted to where it was down about 60%. So not only did these people lose all they had gained, they lost everything else on top of it. So again, that's just hope is not a strategy, Tony. Having a discipline, having a strategy is going to fare in the long term much better.
1: Yeah. Yeah. I think that makes sense. And you know what? It's huge. So rebalancing and planning out your withdrawals, like you say, it doesn't have to be a separate decision. They can work together, but you need to work with a financial professional.
0: Well, that's it. That kind of coordination can come from having a plan where all the pieces talk to each other, Tony, rather than managing each position in isolation. So behavior six is overreacting to short-term news. Well, we've had a lot of that here recently. And it circles back what I talked about a minute ago about trying to time the market. So again, overreacting to short-term news also can cause you to have failure in your plan.
1: Well, yeah, and that's, you don't want that. You don't want that. So this one all feels very human. It's hard not to pay attention to what's happening, right, in the markets.
0: Well, Tony, it's completely human. And the article acknowledges that directly. Retirees who monitor their portfolios daily, they could tend to feel more stress and be more reactive in their decisions. It's not surprising. So when you're watching something move, the instinct is to respond to it. So an approach to be more practical, Tony, is to establish a consistent review schedule. This is where we as an advisor come in with our clients. We do get together and do periodic reviews. Something like maybe quarterly or semi-annually, at least no less than annually, you need to sit down and have a formal review of what's going on in your plan. So the article specifically mentions having a written policy statement. We do a good job of that with our clients as well, Tony, because we're kind of laying out the roadmap for them anyway. Here's where we are. Here's where we're going. So we kind of provide them that investment policy statement to show them how we're going to stay on track.
1: And there's value in having a document that you created during a calm moment that you can refer back to when things feel uncertain, right?
0: Well, it's almost like having a letter to your future that spells out, you know, what, you know, you believe and, and the decisions you made, Tony. And again, it's just a great, I guess, platform to start from when you have an understanding of what you've got going on in your life and how are you going to best have sustainable income through those amazing years in your retirement. So, which leads to number 7, which is neglecting to adjust strategy over time, Tony. We kind of touched on that just a little bit earlier, but that's number 7 when you neglect to adjust your strategy over time because things do change. The portfolio made sense at 65, Tony, but it may not be the right fit if you're 75 and 85. Time horizons change, Tony. Spending needs change. Healthcare can change. And the allocation that was appropriate at one stage in your retirement might not be the right strategy where you are today. So a general rule of thumb is take a look at this at least once a year, maybe every couple of years, and revisit. Maybe take the Comer risk score study again. See if your number varies. See if it differs. And if it does, make the appropriate adjustments during that time period. It's always the safer strategy to do these things.
1: Yeah. Changes happen. And it sounds like retirement isn't a set it and forget it situation, unlike other parts of our automated lives, right?
0: Not at all. And it's one of the most important things that we can say today, Tony. You spend decades focused on accumulating and building your nest egg. But managing that nest egg through retirement, it's going to require some ongoing attention. And especially it's when it's a good time, Tony, bring on a professional that can help put a second set of eyes on this thing and make sure you're not missing out on something that could be beneficial during your journey.
1: Yeah. What else do you have for us before we go today? Maybe give our listeners out there your number and the website, how to reach you.
0: Well, 937-667-6500, folks. 937-667-6500. 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
7: For your Saturday night, plan on scattered showers and thunderstorms. A couple of those could contain damaging winds and large hail. I'm meteorologist Nick Dunn for WHIO.
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9: 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I'm Big Dan Wilson, and joining us now is Bob Hodum. And Bob is the Director of Sales and Marketing for Safe Grain. Bob, thanks for joining us.
10: My pleasure, Dan. Thank you very much for having me on board.
9: You know, Safe Grain is a great company. It's been around for about 70 years. They're involved in grain handling, in aeration, temperature systems, storage, hazard monitoring. We'll get into that in just a little bit. But, Bob, let's talk about growing up on the farm over in eastern part of the state.
10: Yeah, well, I was a farm boy over in the eastern part of the state. Of course, my farm eventually, or the farm I grew up on eventually got rolled into a larger farm in that scenario, but I'm originally from the Coshocton County area, a little town called Bakersville. It's 117 people. I was number eight of eight in our family, and then I went off to Ohio State University, studied ag economics, decided I wanted to work for a farm equipment company, and got offers from three, and ended up going to work for Deere for 20 years.
9: Let's talk a little bit about what you have seen as far as agriculture is concerned and the advancements of agriculture since growing up over in Tuscarawas in Coshocton area.
10: You know, a big planter when I grew up over in eastern Ohio was a four row. A lot of them were two rows, and now they're 60 and 90 foot planters, right? And just planting in general, technology, the impact of technology in agriculture is just absolutely phenomenal in that regard. And so the agriculture that I was involved with from a small production farm in the late 60s and early 70s is doesn't even exist anymore. Doesn't even exist anymore. So yeah, the impact of technology and so forth has just been phenomenal.
9: So Bob, you're growing up in Coshocton and Tuscarawas. You're just south of Amish country here in the Buckeye State. Let's talk about how that has transformed and how that has been a part of our ag community here in Ohio.
10: Well, it's interesting you comment about that, because we used to go to the livestock auction over Sugar Creek, Ohio, and you know, you've got your sort of half moon there, and you'd have half straw hats in the summer or black hats in the winter, and then of course Anglais, and my father actually spoke Dutch German, so he spoke to a lot of the Amish folks. But the farm that I grew up on actually just sold the week before last, and an Amish family purchased it, and where I was at, the Amish weren't even involved at all. So they've continued to broaden and do a lot of great things over in that part of the country, and pick up those smaller farms, which they can effectively produce for their family and effectively produce for their livelihood and their incomes and so forth. That historically more extensive agriculture can't necessarily do.
9: And it's really interesting when you look at the diversity here in the Buckeye State, from everything from row crops to what the Amish bring to the table all the time. That
10: exactly.
9: Diversity has something that has kind of led to companies like Safe Grain to be there to make sure that we're moving forward as far as ag here in the Buckeye State.
10: Precisely. Yeah, exactly. Right on point.
9: Well, let's get a little bit more specific as to Safe Grain and the products and what they do, providing quality control and hazard monitoring equipment for grain since 1954. Let's talk a little bit about the start of this company, how it got started over 70 years ago.
10: Yeah, well, in 1954, a guy by the name of Fred Yoner actually started the company called Safe Grain right here in Centerville, Ohio. It moved around the country, but it's back in Centerville, if you will. And his focus was twofold. One of them was on aeration products, roof exhausters, grain bin aeration, and that sort of thing. And the other product was temperature monitoring cables in bins. And he sold those for a long, long period of time. And then the business was sold in the 80s to a guy by the name of Scott Champ. And in 1994, we added the third product line that we have, and that's the hazard monitoring elevator legs, predominantly hazard monitoring belt alignment tools, bucket belt alignment tools, bearing sensors to make sure you don't have hot bearings, because as you well know, Dan, a lot of ambient dust in elevators, and if you got a hot bearing and it sparks, then the elevator's really tough shape. And then also motion sensors for the rotating shafts, that sort of thing. So we added the hazard monitoring line, and in the late 2000s, we added an inventory management line, which uses radar, because these bins have product going in and out of them all the time. We want to make sure we don't overfill. We also want to make sure that we know roughly how much is in the bin at any given time. And so with that inventory management product is a fourth product line that we brought on, which is exceedingly popular right now, not only in commercial agricultural, but with wet bins in production ag as well. So we've got those four product lines now that we represent. And we like to say, and we can prove that, is that we're kind of the one-stop shop for commercial and production agriculture in terms of your grain facilities.
9: And it's all about safety, and it's in your name too. When we talk about Safe Grain, it's right. All about making sure that we're safe on our farm and in our production. And these types of tools and watching that technology grow with these tools has made it a lot safer and a lot better for our producers.
10: Well, precisely. Like I said, as far as our hazard monitoring products, obviously the ambient dust and so forth, it's exceedingly explosive possibilities in those elevators. And we just had one here in Illinois, 4 or 5 months ago that lit up, for lack of a better term. And so, you know, the price-value relationship of our products are just right on top of it. And accordingly, we need to have that, especially for the safety of our employees as we work in these elevators.
9: You know, when we look at input costs for our producers, too, we're always talking about fertilizer and seed, but protecting that grain after it's been harvested and making sure that it stays in a condition that's quality enough to be able to sell in the future is paramount to being profitable on the farm. So let's talk about that too.
10: Dan, that's a very, very good point. We talked about the transition of agriculture. When I was a kid growing up, if you had a bin that held a few thousand bushels, that was a pretty big bin. Now we have producers, and also obviously the commercial elevators are building many hundreds of thousands and millions of bushel bins, if you will. It's interesting. We have brought on a new line of grain monitoring equipment, which we actually now monitor CO2. It's a digital product. Our previous product line, which we still have, measures strictly the temperature of the grain. And so if there was an infestation, eventually you'd see a raise in the temperature of the grain, and you had to make some decisions about how to move that, you know, how to move that grain or whatever. We now have a product where we measure CO2 as well as moisture in that grain. And what we know is that when infestation starts in a bin, it starts, generally speaking, at the core, and it starts with the CO2 being cast off. We have a significant amount of data indicating that within a few days, we can determine there's some type of infestation in that bin because of the CO2 being given off. And historically, we would not know that with strict temperature for 30, 45, 50 days. And you've got a 2 million bushel bin sitting there. Even at $4 corn, you've got $8 million sitting in that bin.
9: Yeah.
10: And so we want to know as quickly as possible if there's some sort of infestation going on so that we can automatically turn the fans on or move some of that grain, take it to market, or shovel it around or whatever the case may be. Or in some cases with some specialty products like popcorn, for example, that we work with, we know that there's some fumigants and so forth that are being used in order to stop that infestation. Because you can imagine if popcorn doesn't pop, the consumer is not happy.
9: Yeah, and that product has to maintain a certain quality too. So I'm sure that customization has a lot to do with it. Let's talk about what you guys are doing to meet the needs and customize that material and those products for our producers.
10: Yeah, well, back to the grain quality monitoring, with our CO2, moisture, and temperature monitoring and so forth, we can then link that up with what we call fan automation. So at such point in time, when the parameters are met, it'll automatically turn the fans on in order to cool that grain down or to run air through it so that it can reduce the infestation and so forth. And again, that's by measuring the CO2. In fact, we have 38 algorithms. Boy, who you knew the name algorithms 50 years ago, right?
9: Yeah, right.
10: But we have 38 algorithms that we monitor and measure, and we've got over 10 years worth of data using these digital grain quality monitoring products to determine exactly what we need to do with that grain. So the fan automation, the aeration, all that happens automatically. And so if it's 3 a.m. in the morning and we need to turn the fans on, the computers turn the fans on. That's what we do.
9: And at 3 a.m. in the morning, you need that peace of mind. There's enough to worry about on the farm on a daily basis. We don't need to worry about what's happening in those grain bins. And durability and dependability, I mean, those are things that our farmers are looking for. So let's talk about that, the quality of these products.
10: Oh, very high quality products. This particular, the digital products that I've been talking about have been being built for over 20 years, and we're the North American assembler distributor and technical support for those products. And so high quality. We've been used around the world for 15, 20 years. And it's only now in North America where the digital product has really become popular in terms of being able to monitor the CO2 as bins have gotten bigger, both on farm and, of course, we do a lot in the commercial space as well. So very, very durable. In fact, our current analog technology, we actually have a bin that's about 4 miles from our specific location. It's had those cables in for 70 years.
9: Wow.
10: Still working just fine.
9: Wow. So it's important for you to stay on top of things from an innovation standpoint. What are you guys doing from a research and development aspect before you introduce a new product?
10: We literally hang them in bins, put them in bins, do a lot of work on farm and also in a commercial space. A lot of our products, like I mentioned before, are in the commercial space. So we work with the commercial producers and do the testing and so forth before we bring it to the marketplace. So we know that the high quality is there that you've come to expect from SafeGrain, if you will. Clearly, we've had a lot of interest, especially in the commercial space right now, for elevators that are at many locations. We actually have an opportunity right now, not an opportunity. We actually have a firm right now that's working with our cellular technology, and so that they can check from their phone bins in Michigan and also Wisconsin.
9: Wow.
10: So that's becoming very, very, very, very popular from a commercial standpoint. You know, using the cellular or the iPhone technology, I guess, for lack of a better term, so that they can check what each bin is doing all around, you know, their specific footprint, their regional footprint. And that's becoming exceedingly popular, especially in the commercial space.
9: You're listening to the In Ohio Country Today podcast, part of the In Ohio Country Today TV show and our iHeartMedia Radio Ag Network. Our guest today is Bob Hodum, and Bob is Director of Sales and Marketing for SafeGrain in Dayton, Ohio. Actually, Centerville. You guys are in Centerville. Let's clear that up, right?
10: That's right. Actually, South Centerville, which is where it all started 73 years ago.
9: You know, one of the things we talked about, too, is the cost of doing business for our producers out there. So affordability of these products, adding these products, not only for a peace of mind standpoint, but what about the return on the investment for our producers?
10: Well, let's go back to the digital technology. If you've got 8 million bushels, if it's a 2 million bushel bin, even if it's just a few hundred thousand bushel bin, let's say 300,000 at $4 corn, 1.2 million, one infestation at a 1% drop or 1 or 2% dockage when you take that, when you actually market that product, will basically offset the cost of the entire system. And it's interesting how producers and also our commercial, you know, our commercial customers are always a little bit challenged by that. They'll build the bigger bin. They'll add the hazard monitoring products to their elevators that we supply. But sometimes they can be a little hesitant about putting in that grain quality monitoring equipment because, well, there's that added cost. Well, we can show very quickly that return, one investation, will cover the cost of the product, and the product will last decades in the bin. Sometimes we get a little penny wise and pound foolish, but that's the nature of human beings, right, Dan?
9: Oh, absolutely. And one of the things you can't be foolish about is safety when it comes to working in grain bins. We just recently reported an entrapment and engulfment up in Medina County. And grain entrapments, you know, accounted for 49% of all agricultural confined space incidents. And we're trying to improve that. What are some of the monitoring things?

0: comment about that. I crawled into a bin when I was 18 years old and didn't realize that the corn could entrap me. And I worked hard to get out of that thing. And I think a lot about that, if you will. So.
1: Wow. That had to be a real scary moment for you.
0: It was. It was. I didn't understand. I didn't know. And I think it's all about education in the farm sector. We need to understand. People don't think about it.
1: Yeah.
0: But I think a lot of things that are happening right now in farm safety and also commercial grain safety are critical in terms of the educational factor.
1: When we talk about people, too, the company Safe Grain was built on people and experience and relationships. So let's talk about what you're doing as far as to customize those products, but also making sure you stand behind those products with people who have years of experience in this industry.
0: Oh, precisely. Our lead engineer has been with us 28 years, I believe, and a number of our employees have been with us a number of years, if you will, in that scenario. And again, we spend a lot of time making sure that our new employees we bring in are trained and can effectively support and install these products when they need to be installed as well. But like I said, our lead engineer, Jack, has been around 28 years. He can talk to you about the 28 or 30 years that he's been in the business and how things have changed and how technology has driven things and so forth. I mean, look at our handheld products. Our monitoring products and our hazard monitoring products and our grain quality monitoring products can now be viewed via the cell phone. Before, you used to have a little monitor on the edge of the bin, and then we'd invented something like the PC, so it came into the scale house or came into the production house or wherever the case may be, and now we're monitoring it using our cell phone. That's all happened in the last 15, 20 years.
1: Bob, what makes Safe Grain different than the competition? What makes you stand out?
0: There are a few things. Number one, for our commercial grain producers and our larger commercial grain processors and as well as our large producers, is one of our differentiators is all the products we talked about you can buy from us. We have competitors in the marketplace, but they may focus on strictly a hazard monitoring product, or they may focus strictly on grain quality monitoring or inventory control or whatever the case may be. In our situation, we can supply all that. So we're kind of a one-stop shop for those individuals, and we understand how those things integrate together throughout your grain operation. And so, we understand how those things come together so that our monitoring equipment can monitor not only the hazard products, but also the grain quality and so forth. I think the second thing is that, everything is built, manufactured, distributed, installed out of right here in the good old USA.
1: Beautiful. Rock and roll.
0: A number of the people who are in the marketplace come from outside the United States. And so, this year we're celebrating the 250th, and we're very, very much focused on that everything is dreamed up, assembled, and distributed out of our Centerville location here. Then I think the third scenario is that we're just an easy organization to do business with. Over the course of years, a number of other products in the marketplace have been bought up by larger companies. The customer support, the understanding and so forth may not be as solid. Our customer support is top shelf. If you talk to any of our customers, they know when they call in here, they're going to get the information, if you will. And in fact, an example of that is that every bin that we've ever installed our elevator leg hazard monitoring product, or any bin that we've installed any of our grain quality products on, we have the blueprints in-house. We had an example last fall of a company who bought an elevator over in Illinois, and they called us and they said, "We have no idea what's in this thing." We went back and found that these things, the cables were installed, I believe it was in 1983. We had all the prints. We knew what the configurations were, and the whole shooting match. And that allowed them to get that elevator up and running more quickly. So we've got all that history as well. And as we find, as companies get bought up and so forth, a lot of that history is disseminated, for lack of a better term. All the computer files we have all those history of in the United States and Canada of every bin that we've ever installed anything in. And so I think that's significantly important, especially as companies are buying other elevators, terminal elevators.

0: carriers across the country. So I'd say those are some of our differentiators.
1: And one of the things you mentioned was customer support. And right. Obviously, one of the key things to our producers out there is downtime, you know, especially right. during harvest season. So right. let's talk about that customer support for our producers during harvest season.
0: Both on the large production ag and, of course, on the commercial side, you can't have an elevator leg down when you've got 15, 20, 25 silo tractor trailers sitting out there waiting to dump.
1: Right.
0: And so, especially with our hazard monitoring equipment, we keep a strong inventory in place so that, and we've been known to either deliver them if it's local ourselves, or, you know, shipping them out overnight. And so our hazard monitoring products, we keep a good inventory on so that, for example, if a rotating shaft sensor goes down and it shuts the elevator leg down, we're going to be able to get you that particular motion sensor as quickly as you can because we stock the inventory right here in Centerville. And so that's extremely important, especially during harvest season, for both our larger production and then also our commercial side of the business.
1: You know, one of the things you guys do, I think, which is really cool, is that you make sure you get in front of customers and potential customers at various events, whether it's farm shows like in Fort Wayne or Farm Science Review, or even going to Commodity right. Classics. So how important is right. it to not only be there, but to also listen right. to exactly what their needs are so that you can make any modifications you need to make them better producers and more profitable?
0: Yeah, I think the key, we're a very strong member in what's called the Grain Elevator and Processing Society, JEEPS. We attend that commercial show every year. We just finished the International Association of Operative Miller Shows, which was in Cincinnati this year. So we were very strongly represented there and so forth. We talked to those millers. We talked to those commercial elevators and so forth. What are you hearing? What are you seeing? I mentioned our cell phone products that we're now offering, our ability to check things from our cell phone, from our iPad, and so forth. And that's a direct result of producers saying, hey, we're buying elevators across the country. We want to check to see what's in every bin. Mm. And so we have the capability to do that now. And we're bringing some other products to the marketplace, which obviously we're working on the research right now. We've probably got a half a dozen products that we're doing research on that will come to the marketplace over the next 12 to 18 months. So stay tuned for even more exciting things from Safe Grain.
1: And we've done several stories when it comes to grain bin safety, even interviewing people from JEEPS as well as the Ohio State University Extension and doing various sure. things regarding safety. So I think one of the things that everyone's looking for, obviously, is a company that cares about the health and well-being of the people they work with and the people they sell to.
0: Sure.
1: And so that's really important. And it's I'm glad to hear that you guys are supporting those things and making right. sure that that news and information about being safe on the farm is being communicated to our producers sure. as well.
0: Well, you know, Dan, Safe Grain, it's in the name.
1: Yeah, rock and roll. That's a great way to wrap it up, Bob. You guys have a great website, too. Let's talk a little bit about that.
0: Sure. Thank you very much. Yeah. Well, we appreciate that. We're always working on it, looking for ways to enhance it, improve it, and so forth. But, our producers and our commercial elevators can go to our website and get all kinds of information. And if you're looking for something that we can't find on the website, just hit the info button, and our friend Luke or Jack will be happy to reach back out to you in order to get the answers you're looking for.
1: And you guys are on social media too, so it's easy to find. 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Our guest today has been Bob Hodum, and Bob is the Director of Sales and Marketing for Safegrain, another great ag business here in the Buckeye State. Bob, I can't tell you how much I appreciate you joining us today.
0: Oh, it's been my pleasure, Dan. Thanks so much for reaching out.
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4: 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This could have happened to you, where you thought you were spending an entire career, or pretty much, at one particular place that you loved. But then economic conditions change. They didn't love you as much as you thought, and you're out looking for new work, and you haven't done so in forever. And now everything's about submitting applications online. 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You find your way to humans because humans hire humans, not something submitted on a computer.
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6: For your Sunday, a small chance of showers and thunderstorms, but I think the better chances are off to the south and west with highs in the middle 80s. Shower and thunderstorm chances on the increase by the end of the day Monday with highs in the middle 80s. Showers and thunderstorms likely with heavy rainfall possible on Tuesday. High temperatures there in the middle 80s. Into Wednesday, staying warm and muggy with highs in the middle to upper 80s and a chance of thunderstorms. We could flirt with the upper 80s to near 90 by Thursday, a chance of showers and thunderstorms. I'm Storm Center 7 meteorologist Nick Dunn for Dayton's Severe Weather Station. 1290 at 95.7 WHIO.
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10: So what now? Man, I'll bet you've asked yourself that question 100 times because for decades, you've been doing what you have to do. 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I'm Brad Johansson, and I'm with the president and CEO, Joe Wilson III of Omega Wealth Private Capital, and you are on Wise Money. Welcome back to Wise Money. Brad Johansson along with the man, the myth, the legend, Joe Wilson III.
11: Joe.
10: Omega Wealth Private Capital.
11: Howdy, friend.
10: Hey, nice to be with you, buddy.
11: Always.
10: Anytime that you and I can get a chance to sit and kind of chat about this stuff.
11: Pontificate
10: about this stuff.
11: I mean, you could say chat, but I feel like, I mean, you're a 24 Emmy-winning radio, TV extraordinaire.
10: Yeah.
11: Pontificate.
10: Yeah, pontificate. We'll pontificate. Do you have feelings about...
11: Feelings.
10: Kind of where we
11: Nothing
10: are.
11: More than feelings. Unbelievable.
10: Well, I mean, volatility-wise.
11: The market is just awesome. It's been a great ride, if you will.
10: But
11: so
10: you know,
11: are you asking me to predict the future?
10: No. I'll let you to get into that. But I want to go into 2026 and our beast ride, you know, our roller coaster ride.
11: Can't be a beast.
10: Because the beginning of 2026, dare I say, scared a lot of people.
11: Yeah.
10: And yet
11: same with 25.
10: And yet the market since April, my goodness gracious.
11: Well, I mean, you're talking about from the end of April to like the end of May. Ish, like an almost an 18% move. It was parabolic in the S&P 500. It was just.
10: The idea is we've got gas at nearly all time highs.
11: True.
10: And
11: which is uncomfortable.
10: You know, by the time
11: say.
10: You see this, and this is the way it goes. By the time you hear us,
11: it could be down to like
10: could be different.
11: Oil could be at $50 a barrel. It was funny. I was watching last weekend. There was a lot of rumors. You know, peace talks on off.
10: Yeah.
11: And oil had dropped down to like 92 a barrel over the weekend, that weekend that I was watching this. And just interesting as the Monday came around, this is kind of that last full week of May, the Monday came around and oil had popped back up like to like 95, 96. I mean, it's truly moving. It's moving rather rapidly. But it's interesting to me.
10: So let's go back to your, okay, I cut you off again. What is interesting to you?
11: It's interesting to me because obviously it's very uncomfortable when you fill up your tank and you're like, shot me bleh. I do think that this will eventually, when it comes back down to normal, it's going to be a huge boost to a lot of folks in the pocketbooks. But have you gone in and bought like a bottled water lately when you fill up gas?
10: Or no,
11: you gone
10: I would,
11: in,
10: no,
11: like, I love these little Alani things. Like okay. These little Alanis, like in the morning.
10: You like those.
11: I know, I shouldn't, but I do. They just have great flavor and they give you a little boost. Just a little boost. I mean, I get all excited when I'm like, 2 for $7. What a deal. Then it's this tiny little can and I'm paying $3.50.
10: Yeah.
11: So a gallon of gas versus that, I don't have a problem with it. It is interesting how we just got really spoiled when oil was down to next. And then that's what oil does. Oil is what we call, jargon alert, by the way,
10: yeah,
11: a cyclical market.
10: Yeah.
11: And it moves in cycles. And right now it's up and it's uncomfortable because it affects everything. But I mean, I remember in 08 when we were at 140. I mean, shot me. Bleh. I drove a big Chevy Tahoe. Back then, the kids were little.
10: Oof.
11: And
10: oof.
11: I remember going to the tank literally like, Ange, hey, we need to lower the grocery budget. Because, I mean, we just were putting so much money into gas. I rode a bus downtown every day. Like we both worked downtown at that time.
10: Yeah.
11: And we would go and hop on a bus and do it together just to save money because the gas was so expensive. I mean, we're nowhere near that right now.
10: Well, I mean... We have an SUV, so Colleen drives an SUV, so that's, you know, 20-gallon, 21-gallon tank. So you're $100 at the at the gas pump.
11: Yeah.
10: To fill stuff up. By the way, you guys always want to reach out. I apologize. 844-794-9473. 844-794-WISE. 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And the idea is I want you to have this number because we are really kind of honing in on your time, making sure that it's valuable the way you feel it's valuable. So we're offering 15-minute vital calls.
11: What's a vital call?
10: Well, it's checking your vitals. We always, when you go to the doctor, you need the blood work. And
11: why?
10: We want to do it real
11: why
10: quick.
11: Why do we need the blood work?
10: Well, you have to analyze
11: the details.
10: All the details of what is your income going to look like? And the volatility that we talked about, and how do we deal with taxes, and how do we create asset preservation?
11: But hold on, things are good, man. I look at my accounts, I look at my statements, and yeah, they're higher than they've ever been. We're at all-time market highs.
10: It's fantastic.
11: The pile of money's big.
10: Joe, you're talking about recency bias.
11: Oh.
10: You're in the midst of, oh, this is all good. It's always going to be good.
11: It's always good.
10: The idea of when you want to retire is what if it goes bad? And when your runway is shortened, how can you correct?
11: Yeah, I think the question everyone needs to be asking themselves right now, when you look at where the markets are, we'll talk about volatility, and that's part of the V, the vital, and we'll get through the acronyms there. But when you look at where we are and have been, I'm a big believer in the markets. You know that. I preach that constantly. My issue is there's so many people walking to retirement and they don't have a plan. They see their 401ks. They see their IRAs at all-time highs.
10: That's their plan. That's their plan.
11: Like, this is great. It's not the size of the pile. It's the size of the pile after taxes. It's the size of the pile after inflation.
10: You mean what you get to keep?
11: What you get to keep. And the issue is so many folks are going into retirement with just seeing a pile, and they pile after taxes. It's the size of the, and how it can affect other aspects of your income and what expenses could be changed drastically. As we get through these next couple segments of the show, I mean, I want us to talk even about just Medicare and the disasters we're seeing with folks just not understanding, hey, there's some ticking time bombs, and it's not just the amount of size of the accounts. If I'm walking into retirement right now, I would want a very clear understanding of where I'm going to get my income to make sure I have the ability to get income regardless of the market's up or down. Let's talk about volatility.
10: Okay.
11: We're entering right now the 30-year treasury. So U.S. treasuries, right? Debt. The U.S. is putting out bonds. People can buy them for 30 years. They're going to pay you an interest rate for 30 years. And at the end, they give you your money back. So if you give them 100 grand, they're going to pay you over 5% as we're recording this right now.
10: Okay. So you got to keep it in for 30 years at 5%.
11: Well, and you can always sell it. If rates go down, they'll about go up. But that is historically a little volatile for stocks. Because if you can move into even like the 10-year notes in the mid-4s, you can get a 10-year government-insured bond in the mid-4s. That's pretty certain.
10: Yeah.
11: When you're looking at the stock market and the S&P 500, because it's grown so much, the dividends kicking off of that are like barely over 1%. That's a big difference. It's a big delta. So I think volatility, you got to understand what's going on. Right now, bonds, safe money, rate of return are really good. The other side of that is we're entering a midterm election year.
10: Ooh.
11: That historically, now past doesn't guarantee future results.
10: Volatile.
11: But historically, heavy volatility. Why does that matter if I've got $1 million, $1.5 million set aside for retirement? Well, because what are you going to do when you say, I'm done working here? Take this job and shove it.
10: You don't get a paycheck.
11: Right. So your paycheck's coming out of your investments. If you don't have an income plan that hedges against volatility, that, my friend, is a problem. Go back to 2022. One of the things I love about what we've done in 2022, there's market money, money that needs to be part of the beast roller coaster, go up and go down. But you better have a place to get your income when those bad years happen. I was going through some old photos the other day. Joe was in town, and it was rainy over Memorial Day weekend. We were kind of sitting there looking through pictures. And going through I have hours of videos and pictures of junior golf tournaments. We were just going through it and laughing. But I stopped because I went back, and it was in August of 2015. And this picture just jumped out at me, B. Joe, because I'm like, holy smokes. And I remember, I'd forgotten about it. I remember when I looked at it, I'm like, man, this is a momentous time. I need to take a picture of this. And I'm so glad I did, because I go back now and go, holy cow, you talk about volatility. 2015, you know, it was only 7 years after the 6 years after the great financial crisis. It was a little alarming. I took a picture of my office because the Dow Jones Industrial Average, the Dow, was down 6.36% that day.
10: This is August 2015?
11: August of 2015, August 24th.
10: Okay.
11: Here's what's great. This is like, it opened up. It was 9:35. Market just opened. It was getting slammed. You know what the Dow was at that time? 15,400.
10: Oh, my gosh.
11: We're 50,000 or so.
10: Oh, my gosh.
11: What's amazing, though, is the market was down 1,047 points.
10: Okay.
11: That was volatile. You look at 2022 when bonds were down and stocks were down. Now we got to go to break. When you see that and you realize, holy cow, what I love about what we did is we structured up an income plan that said, hey, this money right here, we're going to give it a job. This is where we're going to get the income when things are like that. Because the last thing you want to be doing in that market is selling your stocks to go pay for life.
10: Yeah.
11: Selling your stocks to go put an addition on your home.
10: Yeah.
11: That's the time to do that is like now when markets are great. We'll get into a story I just had with a client that called this afternoon and talk through that, because we literally had this conversation and we were able to make some decisions because we've done the proper planning. Too many people, this is why we got to set up the Vital Report. We're going to offer everybody this opportunity because volatility can crush.
10: And I'm going to continue on this, and we will when we come back. 844-794-9473. It's 844-794-WISE. We're offering 15-minute vital reports. You call in and say, here's what I've got, here's what I'm worried about, and let's put together a plan for your volatility, for your income, for your taxes, for your asset preservation, and for your legacy. It's the vitals to say, I would like to not run out of money in my retirement. And that's the biggest fear that everyone has. Let's help put together something for you that makes it work. A vital report is yours for a 15-minute phone call at 844-794-9473. 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Have you won? 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
10: So glad you're with us on Wise Money. Brad Johansson along with Joe Wilson III, Omega Wealth.
11: Why can't we just change your name lately to Brad Sohansen? I like how Cunningham says it. Brad Sohansen, give me a full report on life, liberty, and the pursuit of justice.
10: Back in the day. What he probably license. Started that all the way back in, what, 92?
11: Dear God.
10: That's a long
11: 92,
10: time ago.
11: Bro, are you serious?
10: Yeah, I'm not kidding you.
11: I was a sophomore at Lakota High School.
10: How about that?
11: Shot in the bleh.
10: Colleen may have been teaching you at that time.
11: No. That would have been bad.
10: 844-794-9473 is the number call for...
11: What's the easier way to remember that, Bradley?
10: Well, it's 844-794...
11: Wise!
10: That's the easy way to go.
11: Look at you.
10: owprivatecapital.com. I'm sorry. I preempted you. owprivatecapital.com. There you go.
11: There we are.
10: The idea is a vital report that we're putting out.
11: What's the V stand for?
10: The V is volatility, and we're talking volatility.
11: Hidden risk. So you understand how you're invested today. We can go back and stress test that and show you here's how you're invested right now. Here's what happened in this crisis. Here's what happened in this crisis. Here's what happened in this bull market, this bar. You need to know the hidden volatility. It is... I would say you do this every day. You're sitting down with folks. You just got on the phone with somebody. The amount of hidden volatility that's in people's accounts is astronomical right now. So the V is for volatility. How much hidden risk is built up in your portfolio?
10: I want to go back to what you said when we went to break. Is you said, I just got off the phone with somebody because...
11: Yeah, so a great, great longtime client called, and we were going through some things, and they've had a great run here, definitely just this year. And he needs some capital. They're putting in a kind of a garage on a vacation home out in Wyoming. and got the price, started laughing. He said, when I bought this house in 1979, I'm paying four times the amount of money for the garage than I did then. Well, welcome to inflation.
10: Yeah.
11: So we're having conversations about where do we want to get it? Do we want to get it from here? Do we want to get it from our safe money? Do we want to get it from volatile money? And the conversation we had, I said, hey, we've got the 30 years over 5%.
10: Yep.
11: The 10 years growing. We've got a new Fed chair, which I'm not really worried about it in the long term, but tends to cause market volatility at the next speech.
10: Yeah.
11: Because I think there's going to be some changes. He's very different than the previous Fed chair. It's been a while since we've had a new Fed chair. That causes volatility. And we're also doing that on the back of all-time highs. Now, companies are making money, right? Earnings are cranking. But we're also going into a summer midterm election.
10: Yeah.
11: So the question became, do we hang on to this? What do we do? What do we get it? And we made the decision, hey, we've had some gains. Let's take it out of there. It would have been a very different conversation if that would have happened in March.
10: Sure.
11: Because we would have gone to the bucket of money where we didn't have to sell when the market was down double digits.
10: Yeah.
11: That's where people get it wrong. They look at, well, I'll just stay in the market. When it's up, great, I'll take it out. And when it's down, I'll take it out. Well, the problem is when you take it out when it's down, it's gone forever. You never want to have to sell, if you can help it, market money when it's down. You're locking in that loss. And so it really allows us to make sure we have a place to get income when things are ugly and a place to get income when things are good. And that's where we decided to take it.
10: If I'm thinking correctly, I'm thinking this is a fairly, in retirement years, this is a fairly young client that you have.
11: Actually, no.
10: Okay.
11: Yeah, mid-80s.
10: Okay. I got another one.
11: Mid-80s.
10: Who's right at 80.
11: Okay.
10: And you'll remember this, that we did as the market was climbing. And I just took a look at the account and I said, hey.
11: We're winning.
10: Hey, Bill, for names. Hey, Bill, you're really cooking. He goes, man, I love this. I go, do you realize what your RMD is at the end of the year? And he goes, no. And I go, well, I'm looking at what it is. You've made this year more than your RMD, your required minimum distribution. How about we take some of that? You've won at blackjack. Let's take some of the money off the table and pay that RMD now. And he goes, oh, love that idea. Because a lot of times, Joe, we'll do that at the end of the year, right? Trying to figure out exactly.
11: Well, because sometimes to do an RMD, it helps at the end of the year because you have a better understanding
10: what your income has been.
11: Definitely people are still working.
10: Yes.
11: Right? Or was there an emergency that needed to come trying to manage tax brackets? But when you've got someone that's kind of understanding where they are in the scheme of things, where income is, RMD, required minimum distributions, we're forced to start taking those things out at the age of 73. What amazes me, and this is part of the I for income and part of the T in vital, V, volatility, I for income, T for taxes, the lack of tax planning. So many people are saying, well, I'm 62. I'm 65. I don't need to take RMDs till I'm 73. I have time. The issue is when you take that money out and you're required by law.
10: Have to.
11: You're kicking the can down the road.
10: Yeah.
11: You're delaying the tax. And it all can really cause a major issue when you take that money out and could quickly find yourself having to have more of your Social Security account taxed. Because if you go over certain levels, up to 85% of your Social Security can become taxed.
10: Yep.
11: And not just that. The biggest surprise, I think, to most retirees is the hidden Aunt Irma tax. That when they fail to plan for required minimum distributions or rental income and how all this stuff starts to come together, how Aunt Irma can absolutely smack the living daylights out of you. Did you ever get smacked by an aunt?
10: I got smacked at home. It wasn't an aunt.
11: And I can tell you, man, my aunt, she was honored as can be, man. I remember one time I walked by and she'd always give me when I wasn't expecting it and just walk by and just whack out of nowhere. I mean, haul off and wear my rear end out. Oh, like burn like crazy. And I'm like, Auntie, and she looked at me, that grand old Texas woman. She goes, well, you're a good boy, but I know that was probably somewhere down the line you needed to deserve that. So I'm just getting it out of the way. Just start laughing. That's Aunt Irma. I think just comes out of nowhere and just smacks the snot out of you. Because I don't think what people realize is Aunt Irma will look back over the last 2 years of your modified adjusted gross income. Modified adjusted gross.
10: Yeah.
11: $1, hear me right now, $1 over $109,000 well, it could trigger your first surcharge.
10: That's nasty.
11: So you
10: over 109,000.
11: So you could get your Social Security, you working around, your spouse, you're getting all that. You take out an RMD because you want to take the grand to Disney, right? You need a new car. Oh, let's take out another little bit more. Yeah, we've had a good year in the market. Let's take out a little bit more. And the next thing you know, you're just over that modified adjusted gross income. What counts against it? Wages, salary. Some people still have part-time jobs.
10: Yep.
11: Pension. People forget that. Maybe it's an annuity income. This is the kicker. IRA and 401k withdrawals. Inherited IRA.
10: Oof.
11: What if you've done a really good job at $105,000 and someone passes along an IRA and you are required to take money out of it? Ruh-roh. Roth conversions. There's a time to do it, time not to, to understand your rules on it. Here's one. Capital grant gains.
10: Yeah.
11: You buy a stock at 20 and it goes to 30 and you have to sell it and that gain. Rental income. How many people we know have rental properties? Taxable Social Security benefits if you're over a certain income. That counts against you. How about this? Even tax exempt bonds, like municipal bonds, they're added back in to that modified adjusted gross for IRMA.
10: Hate that idea.
11: Business, self-employment income. You talk about walking by Aunt Debbie and getting just hauled out and smacked out of nowhere.
10: This is
11: and the problem. That's it. It's Aunt Irma. And people don't plan for that. Why? Because the whole plan is, well, if I just keep growing my assets, my money gets big enough,
10: I'm going to be okay. Yeah.
11: There's zero understanding of volatility right now, zero understanding of where am I going to get my income when it's good and where am I going to get my income when it's bad, and what are the hidden tax traps sitting and waiting for the modern retiree. Those three areas of Vital Report right now, you desperately need it. How does someone get a free understanding of their vitals?
10: Joe, I have an access point for them. 844-794-9473. It's 844-794-WISE.
11: So nicely said.
10: We'll put together a Vital Report for you. It's a 15-minute phone call. And a lot of people always say, what's this going to cost me? What are you selling? We're selling education. 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
11: legacy,
10: and your legacy.
11: Plan. Yeah, it all matters. I think so many people are not
10: domino
11: paying
10: effect.
11: Attention to where their hidden risks are, and they're just going through saying, well, I got more. And right now, when you look at your accounts, like, yes. Yes.
10: Yeah.
11: But there's a discipline. Hear me right now before we go to break. There's a discipline. Something I did. I recently just sat down and I looked at a couple positions. And man, this is hard. BJ, this is hard. And you and I do this for a living. I've done this for a long time.
10: Yeah.
11: The two hardest things to do. There's one I feel is easier. When the markets are getting smoked, like in August of 2015, it is the best time to buy.
10: Yeah.
11: Right?
10: Yeah.
11: It's still a little nerve-wracking because you're like, dude, everything is bad. But at some point, you're looking at that going,
10: bargain.
11: Dude, this is on.
10: Bargain.
11: So there was a stock I did that on this spring. It is a volatile stock. And I went in and I'm like, yeah, man, there's some future here.
10: And it is kicking tail.
11: Bro.
10: Kicking.
11: Nuts.
10: Nuts. And that's what makes you go,
11: Like, in 1 month, nuts. So you know what I did today? And boy, I think the stock's going to go higher.
10: Did you take the winnings off the table?
11: I didn't take all of them, but I gave it a haircut. You know, I like to keep my haircut nice and lean.
10: Yes,
11: and tight.
10: You do.
11: Yeah, I went in there and I was like, buddy, it's time for a little bit of a buzz.
10: Okay.
11: I didn't scalp, but I buzzed. Why? Because I know that there are times when you need to harvest some gains.
10: Yeah.
11: And either one, keep it for a better day. Now, I'm not talking the market. I'm just saying this thing's exploded.
10: And you've won.
11: And I won. I need to take a little bit off the table. It's no different than if you're playing blackjack. And if you just keep playing, you could do very well, but you could also lose your shorts. You know, when you play, do you pull a little bit of the winnings back, put them in your pocket?
10: Yeah.
11: I have a hard time doing that. Today was hard, but I trimmed. And you know what? Now if it goes down, guess what I'm going to do? I'll wait my time and for the tax reasons. And when I can go back in, I'll go back in.
10: You know what I call that?
11: Discipline.
10: Wise money.
11: Planning.
10: That is planning.
11: And how many of our folks are walking through it? I know, Josh, we got to go to break. You're yelling at us. We're over time. 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
11: Love it.
10: Call again, 844-794-9473. 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
6: For your Sunday, a small chance of showers and thunderstorms, but I think the better chances are off to the south and west with highs in the middle 80s. Shower and thunderstorm chances on the increase by the end of the day Monday with highs in the middle 80s. Showers and thunderstorms likely with heavy rainfall possible on Tuesday. High temperatures there in the middle 80s. Into Wednesday, staying warm and muggy with highs in the middle to upper 80s and a chance of thunderstorms. We could flirt with the upper 80s to near 90 by Thursday, a chance of showers and thunderstorms. I'm Storm Center 7 meteorologist Nick Dunn for Dayton's Severe Weather Station, 1290 at 95.7 WHIO.
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10: So glad you're with us on Wise Money. 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
11: What do I get when I do that?
10: We're going to sit and chat about volatility, income, taxes,
11: not
10: asset
11: just volatility.
10: Preservation.
11: Yeah, I would say volatility is important to understand because there's volatility on the way up and volatility on the way down, but it is truly understanding hidden risk. I think there's built up right now with where we are in these markets that you just need to understand. And it's okay if you like that, but you need to understand it.
10: Well, people say, well, I've got high risk tolerance. I can tolerate this stuff.
11: So it's a feeling. I can tolerate it, but can your plan handle it?
10: You mean capacity?
11: Do you have the capacity? Does your plan, and most people don't have a plan. Here's the way I'm going to equate to that.
10: Okay.
11: So I know you got a plan with this, but you get me going, I'm off. Kings Island, yeah. Tis the season.
10: Yep.
11: Drive by on I-71 and north of Cincinnati, and you know the roller coasters are humming. I had a season pass to that place, man. I loved it. It was great. I spent more summers out there. Did you spend a lot of time out there? Once you came here, but you were a Chicago boy.
10: I spent a lot of time watching my kids at Kings Island.
11: Did you guys have an amusement park other than the pier? I mean,
10: not that I went to. We went down to Navy Pier and stuff, but we didn't really have amusement parks.
11: Jumped in the water, got out, try not to get a fungus or something.
10: That's right.
11: Dude, we lived there. I'll never forget the day I was able to ride the racer for the first time.
10: You were jacked up.
11: I was with some friends.
10: Okay.
11: Mom and dad weren't there, but I told the chaperone, who's one of my best buddy's parents, said, I need to use the restroom. There's a restroom right outside the entrance of the racer. I didn't have to use the restroom. It was a little bit of a white lie. So I go into the stall and I pretended that I was sitting down, right? Because I wanted to make sure if anything came in. I bet I put half a roll of toilet paper under each foot in my shoe.
10: Just for the height.
11: I just had to get a little bit taller.
10: Wow. Okay.
11: I knew it was going to be close.
10: You were right there.
11: You know, back there they had Yogi the Bear and he had his hand out like this. Uh-huh. And you were able to walk underneath it, which means you were not tall enough to ride this ride.
10: Right.
11: Or you did and your hat hit it or your hair. So I did two things. I stuffed my shoes with toilet paper. And then I went over to the sink and I wetted my hair and I spiked it as high as I could.
10: And you were working it.
11: And bro, I got through. It was a great man. I looked up there and I was a wise little preteen. This teenager, I couldn't have been 4 or 5 years older than me. Not even paying attention, chewing the gum, just kind of there and walked in. And I was like, ow. Oh, it hit me in the head. Yeah, going through. I was like, yes.
10: Love it.
11: Yes. Bro, I got on that ride. I was so excited. Sat down and then the nerves hit.
10: You're like, what did I do?
11: Brought that down and I'm going up that hill. And of course, my friend talked to me. That's when they had the one that would go backwards because it would race.
10: Yeah.
11: And I get your hands up. I was like, no. Man, I white knuckled that thing. I mean, dying going down that hill. The volatility, I was ready for it mentally until it started.
10: Yeah. Feeling.
11: Feeling. And I think there's hidden risk right now. And I think most plans, it amazes me when people go, I want to be aggressive. I love that. Be aggressive with this amount of money. Because you don't have enough to be aggressive with all of it.
10: Yeah.
11: And we help them with the vital report.
10: Well, and I think within that, and one of the calls that I got on a vital report, as you said, I got off the phone today.
11: Right before we walked in here.
10: And here's what I love, because we have a lot of people walk in and go, I would like to retire tomorrow. And here's what I have.
11: Well, you can.
10: And okay.
11: But can you stay retired?
10: Yeah, exactly. And these are people who were both 60, a couple. or 60.
11: Yeah, good savers.
10: Yes, really good savers. Have had to change jobs. She had had to change jobs. He's been where he's been for 30 years plus.
11: Love that. Don't
10: and
11: see that
10: now
11: much
10: they're like, you know what? We've been watching you guys, listening to you guys, and starting to think maybe we need a plan. And I'm telling you, what was so funny, it was enjoyable to joke about, because she was like, I have this here. Hold it. I found this. And then I have this
11: the junk drawer
10: here.
11: Of investments.
10: And I
11: a
10: said
11: bit
10: it
11: here.
10: I said it. You know what we've talked about.
11: Bro, I was looking Memorial Day. Speaking of junk drawer, Memorial Day weekend.
10: Yeah.
11: I was doing something for golf. And I'm like, I know it's in this drawer. Of course, Angela got in and organized it, which means I could find nothing.
10: Yeah.
11: Actually, I found it. It was nice and organized because Ange had done that. Sorry, babe, if I messed that up, if you're listening to it. But there it was. It's like, yes. And then I'm like, why is that in the junk drawer? Why is that not here?
10: Yes.
11: This has a purpose. Oh. Why is it out of place and just thrown in there? I mean, all that stuff is valuable, but this, I need this.
10: Bad placement?
11: So I took it out of the junk drawer, and it has a place where it needs to be. My God, how many times do we do that with folks when they come in? They got something here, a little there, everywhere. It's that. Give every dollar a job to do.
10: Yeah.
11: Bradley, that's what gets measured grows. And what gets ignored can literally get slammed and moved and out of perspective. And it's a tragedy. And I think most of it is just because people have not taken the time to just say, this needs to have a job.
10: I'll go back to just yesterday where I presented a Social Security workshop.
11: Yesterday, like when all of my troubles seemed so far away.
10: Oh, so far.
11: Da, da, da, da,
10: and
11: da,
10: one
11: da,
10: of the last women who came up and said, I would like to have an appointment with you, except I have 401ks and other accounts all over the place,
11: yeah.
10: And I have to find them.
11: Everywhere.
10: And then I will call you.
11: Everywhere. It happens, man. I get it. And it's just life. And that's okay if that's you. But you need to have a vital report. You need to understand where all these dollars, where you've saved, where's the volatility? Where are you going to get your income? Do you have enough income planned out that can last you to and through retirement? Do you know exactly how much money you can take out every single month, regardless of market fluctuation, regardless of taxes, and never run out of money? You should. Do you have a tax plan? Do you have a tax debt? Do you understand what you can do? Can you at least make a decision on what's the best option?
10: You just said something very, do you understand what you can do?
11: Huh.
10: See, I go back to this last night again. I had a late 60s retiree who had
11: was
10: lost.
11: Was this yesterday?
10: So who had lost her husband.
11: Oh,
10: did not
11: that.
10: Realize she could collect.
11: Stop.
10: On his.
11: Yeah.
10: When she came up to me afterwards, she goes, Brad, I think I've cost myself about $50,000. I go, nobody told you, right? Nobody told me. I didn't know the rules. And this is the idea of understanding the rules. This is why you need a vital report.
11: Let's talk about some rules.
10: Please.
11: Let's talk about
10: hold
11: vital.
10: 844-794-9473. 844-794-WISE is the number to call for a vital report. 15-minute free complimentary
11: so
10: call
11: vital.
10: Claim it.
11: We're talking about volatility, hidden risk, okay. I for income, T for taxes. Let's go to A, asset preservation. I know
10: okay.
11: We've got to go.
10: No worries.
11: I find this alarming. 2026 Medicaid's rule for a healthy spouse. Got a couple, something happens to go on, bad happens in life, over ages over 65, we've got over a 70% chance right now of needing some type of long-term care.
10: Yep.
11: There's a couple ways to pay for that. One, you pay for it. You have enough money, you just pay for it. Some taxable user gains out of there, probably have income if you're taking out of your IRA, but you pay for it. The other is the government's plan. The government has limits on how much you can keep. I think people are shocked by this. So
10: yeah.
11: So
10: yeah.
11: If we don't get into this segment, we got to come back for it. Did you know that the healthy spouse, maximum the healthy spouse can keep as of 2026 is $162,660. So if my wife is the healthy spouse
10: mm-hmm.
11: and I got to go into the nursing home
10: yep.
11: and we're on the government's plan,
10: yep.
11: she can only keep $162,660 in countable assets. Now, the house is excluded. One vehicle, house goods, personal items. If there's some term life insurance or mm-hmm. maybe even prepaid funeral, that doesn't count. But I'm talking all bank accounts, all bank accounts. Any brokerage and investments.
10: Oof.
11: How about this? Most states, any retirement account. If there's cash value in the life insurance policy,
10: Jeez.
11: If you have a second home or rental property, you have to pay until the surviving healthy spouse is down to 162-660. 162-660. That should be a shot bleu across the bow, and see, no one talks about this.
10: Yeah, but see, what you're saying is you're sick. Let's say Angela has, let's say she, just for a number, she has $500,000 that counts on these assets. You're saying she has to pay down to 162-660
11: before Uncle Sam
10: on taking care of you until Uncle Sam says, okay, I got you now.
11: And so that's the tragedy. So when people say, well, I'm just going to gamble it, I hate long-term care insurance because it's a use it or lose it.
10: Yeah.
11: But there are so many amazing Swiss Army knives and tools out there that can help people position where they don't have to, they can hedge this risk. Because there's three ways to pay for this. Self-pay.
10: Yep.
11: I mean, you better have a lot. Otherwise, you're bringing a surviving spouse to have $162,000. Two, that's the government plan, which means you're going to have to spend it down and let the government take over. Or three, it's a hybrid, where you've done the planning ahead of time and you're able to utilize tools to help pay for that
10: placement,
11: so you can go where you want to go.
10: So the money's placed
11: for
10: you're a purpose.
11: Not, you just quit living in a junk drawer. I mean, I think that number should alarm everybody. 162, 660 is all the surviving spouse can have. My God, Father in heaven, we've got to plan better. And part of the Vital Report is understanding that asset preservation.
10: Offer them something.
11: Well, if you'll dial, Brad, you have such a great radio voice. Will you say the beautiful number once again, please?
10: 844-794-9473.
11: Listen to that baritone. 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
11: That's so impressive.
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11: Vital.
10: You want your blood work done.
11: It's vital that you have the vitals.
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10: Glad you're back with us on Wise Money. Brad Johansson along with Joe Wilson III, founder, CEO.
11: Another mother.
10: What?
11: Said my brother from another mother.
10: Joe Wilson is...
11: How is Mama Joe? How's Mama Johansson doing?
10: She's hanging. I mean, Mom's 97.
11: Awesome.
10: Really intent on getting to 100. But we're hitting some bumps in the road.
11: I would bet the over. She's a rock star.
10: Yeah, she is.
11: Papa Dose is getting ready next month to hit 86.
10: How about that?
11: Unbelievable.
18: He's just a youngster.
11: We're living longer.
18: He's still go-going.
11: He is still going. He's still go-going.
18: Yeah. And look, for mom to go 97, nearly 98, when we lost dad 28 years ago, when he was 71. Mm. So, and, you know, retirement came for dad really only 6 years before he died.
11: Wow.
18: And then the plan was, you know, all of these things. And I get the numbers wrong, 16 grandkids, 14 great-grands on top of that. There's a plan to be able to last because mom's lasted in retirement and then by herself for, you know, nearly 30 years.
11: So cool.
18: So the idea.

0: quite a bit. I think we have 10 shows over the week.
1: When I say that we do this, there are more than 500 ways to file for Social Security.
0: Isn't that amazing?
1: There are more than 2,000 rules that go along with those 500 ways to file.
0: Are we going to go through every one in the next few minutes?
1: I don't think we're going to do that.
0: Thank God.
1: You can't get advice from the Social Security Department.
0: No.
1: You can call them and tell them you want to turn something on. But the idea is in 1935, when they started this, Great Depression, we were going into, man, a lot of people were going into poverty.
0: It's tough, man.
1: So it was created at that time to, can we hedge against poverty for a few of these folks? But it was a supplemental. And now we sit here.
0: And how long?
1: What do you mean, how long?
0: I mean, the life expectancy. We started the segment talking about Mama Joe and Papa Dose. Yeah. 97, dad's going to be 86.
1: When, in 1935, when we started, if you hit 65, we'll help you out of poverty. You lived to 61.7 years old. So you weren't getting to that spot. Yeah. So they said, all right, this is fine. And when they started it, there were 7.8 million people who were already at 65. How long did it take for Social Security to even start? 5 years. Ida Mae Fuller.
0: Talk about Ida Mae. We don't talk about Ida Mae enough.
1: Okay, Ida Mae Fuller is the first person to ever receive Social Security benefits. And she got a check for, I believe it was $2,534. No, it was $2,234. She had paid in, listen to me, $25 into Social Security.
0: And what was her first check?
1: $2,234.
0: That's pretty good.
1: And she then collected 400 months of checks because Ida Mae lived to 100 years old.
0: So she's part of the reason why the system has been broken from day one.
1: Now, she only collected, when I say only, $22,000.
0: Yeah, but how much did she put
1: for
0: in?
1: For an investment of 25.
0: It's not a bad rate of return.
1: Pretty good.
0: I don't hate that.
1: So the idea was, all right, let's help you through poverty, but it was a supplemental. And we believe now Social Security is supposed to take care of us.
0: I don't know. Who believes that?
1: Joe, one out of every four households in America right now are basing their entire guaranteed income on Social Security.
0: That's a problem.
1: How's that going for
0: it? And being in this industry, I'm telling you, that is a problem.
1: 40%.
0: I'm not saying it's bad. It's great that we have it. It's wonderful that we have it. But that is a problem.
1: I'll add to the problem. 40% of the people use it as about half of their income. Okay?
0: Yeah, that's tough, man.
1: And we've got about 90% of our people who are on Social Security who are at that age. So the idea is, have you strategized? Gosh, I keep going back to clients that I've met this week.
0: Have you optimized it?
1: Exactly.
0: Because we're living longer. And I think where a lot of folks are making some mistakes is sometimes they're just like, well, I'm going to turn it on right away.
1: Yeah.
0: I've done the math. If you turn it on and don't touch it and invest it and grow it, we can have that conversation as potentially. But no one does that.
1: Income Institute, Joe.
0: No one does that.
1: 96% of the people do it wrong.
0: Yeah, that's what's amazing.
1: So what does that cost them? About $3.4 trillion on the average when you do Social Security wrong. On the average, it will cost you $111,000 over your lifetime.
0: And that's something. But I think the part of that is where people just have an idea. This is how Aunt Sue did it. Here's how Billy did it. Because where that also has a huge effect, we talked about this last segment, you get your Social Security coming in, but if you make too much money, you're opening the window to more of it being taxed. And then when you look at, okay, how does it work with my current income plan? Man, how many times do we see this from big box firms? No one talks about this stuff. If I'm taking money out and I'm taking my Social Security and I have rental income and I have a little bit of this is great. I've got all this income. But the issue is you're getting smacked by Aunt Irma and your Medicare premiums and the taxes that are going up on that. You look at just the cost of living adjustment, right? 2.6, 2.8.
1: We got 2.8 and 26.
0: The 30-year average, yeah. Here's some numbers. 30-year average of cost of living adjustment is 2.6%.
1: Okay.
0: The problem is you're looking at inflation that could be well over 3.
1: How did medical costs go up?
0: Through the roof.
1: Yeah.
0: More than ate that up. I think there's like 9% last year.
1: 9.7,
0: so
1: I think.
0: It's just eating away more and more and more. And if your plan is not a cohesive income approach, how do you optimize Social Security with your current savings? Where does it make the most sense? Does one person turn it on and the other one defer it? How does that work? How does that work in the math? What about longevity in your family?
1: Yeah.
0: Are you like a Mama Johansson with long longevity? Are you

0: going to be someone that typically has longevity that doesn't last in your family. Maybe you're going through some health issues. Maybe you should defer it. Maybe you should turn it on. There's so many different combinations. And I think too many people, when we see them for the first time, come in. And hey, if you've turned it on, it is what it is.
1: Yeah, because you get one shot at it.
0: So then let's go through and see how to make that work with the rest of your dollars most tax efficiently. I'm telling you, that is an area where so many people need to understand it. And how can we help them right off the bat with what?
1: Well, a vital report.
0: A vital report.
1: Yeah.
0: And what does it cover? Volatility, hidden risk, income. Where are you going to get it? How does Social Security fit into it? T, how much of it's taxable? It's not what you have, it's what you get to keep. Right? A, asset preservation. What happens if? And L, legacy planning. How do you make sure that when you die, these dollars pass to the people and the institutions you want most tax efficient? We're not going to have time to get into DL.
1: No.
0: But my goodness, what a nightmare that could be.
1: But I mean, the whole legacy thing is people, well, I don't have a legacy. I don't, you know, I got a house, I got a car, I got a little bit of land.
0: Thank God. That's okay. A legacy.
1: There you have it.
0: There's a way to hand it more tax efficiently to the next generation and a way not to.
1: But can't I just do that later is what they say.
0: Why?
1: Well, because I don't want to worry about it right now. That means talking about dying. That means talking about something else.
0: Hey, here's a news flash. Ready? This might be offensive.
1: You mean all of us?
0: Oh, we're going to live. You need record this, right? We need to put this. You're going to live until you die. That's it. We can't control it.
1: That's all we got.
0: So what we need to do is plan it. So if we can plan it the most tax efficient way, why not take advantage of that? And just say, wow, the comfort of knowing I've done this the right way. And what does it take? Three meetings.
1: Such procrastinators. We don't want to deal with this.
0: Well, you will deal with it. You might not because
1: government's got a plan. Around,
0: but there's going to be a plan, whether you like it or not. It's going to take a crime doll McGriff. Remember that? Take a bite out of crime. I mean, IRS is just hoping that your plan for your next year is an inherited IRA.
1: Yeah.
0: I mean, we got to hit on this real quick. I know we're coming to the end. Inherited IRAs, hear me right now. If you're listening, turn this up. The worst way to give money to the next generation is an inherited IRA.
1: Why?
0: You're making Uncle Sam's dreams come true. You're like the little pixie, what with Disney, the little wand. Tinkerbell. Ding!
1: Yeah.
0: You know? And you're making someone's dream, you're making the IRS's dream. It's the worst way to pass money on. It's unbelievable.
1: Look, you need your vitals checked. It's what we're really kind of harping on this whole time because it's so easy. And for you procrastinators, say, I'm going to put this off for a while. This is your time. 15-minute complimentary vital check is that we'll go through some of the stuff that you have and we'll put together a vital report on volatility, income, taxes, asset preservation, and legacy. 844-794-9473. 844-794-WISE. Or they go to
0: whereowprivatecapital.com
1: is the spot that you can sign up for a 15-minute complimentary. I just got off the phone with somebody on this.
0: So you'll do this. I'll do it if I'm here. But I know this, I'm traveling and all that. But I love the fact that you might even call from the studios. I mean, let's do it.
1: I can call you from the studio while we're doing stuff.
0: What do you have to lose other than just 30 to 40 years of savings?
1: Man, that might be significant.
0: It's time to go.
1: Dude, always a blast.
0: Always good, buddy.
1: Nice to be with you. Thanks for listening, folks, because your time is valuable.
0: Thanks for calling. Get so many people calling.
1: Yeah, please use your time wisely on yourself. Let's make sure that your retirement lasts as long as you want it to last the way you want your retirement to be. 844-794-9473. Thanks for joining us on Wise Money.
0: Until next time.
1: We'll see you back here. Same bat time.
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2: 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Content should not be viewed as an offer to buy or sell any of the securities mentioned or as legal or tax advice. 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
6: I am so excited about teenagers and 20-somethings getting the message about the opportunities available if you go to a state-supported technical college, because one technical college after another reporting record enrollments, because we have extreme shortages of workers in so many skilled fields. I've talked about it in the past about electricians, auto mechanics, aircraft mechanics, plumbers, you name a skilled trade, the pay is good. The work conditions sometimes are rough, working outdoors, whatever. But the reality is, the need is great in a time that people in those jobs are aging out, and not enough younger people are going in getting those fat paychecks.
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7: Rang out in a crowded summer street festival in Toledo. It all happening around 5:30 local time last night. Police say at least 12 people were shot, including two in critical condition. The victims range in age from 14 to 61, with officials confirming most were in their early 20s. There were several hundred people at that festival. Police are asking those that were there to review their cell phone footage to help identify the suspects. And festival officials, of course, have canceled the remainder of that weekend-long event.
8: Fox's Chanley Painter. With just 2 days to go before the primary, scandals are rocking the campaign of Democratic U.S. Senate candidate Graham Platner of Maine. Fox's Griff Jenkins takes a look at posts made on Reddit.
9: The Post described him as a communist. He leaned into it. He was anti-police and disparaging rural white residents as racist. That was troubling. But then it was that tattoo also in October that we see the tattoo on his chest resembling a Nazi symbol that he got in Croatia with some of his war buddies. He had it removed. Then we get more posts that start to come out when he describes the war as the most enjoyable experience of his life, saying that he wants to kill people. If that wasn't enough, then we get the disclosure in May that confirmed he had a kick profile, a profile largely where young people are. He's sexting, sending explicit messages to women while he's married.
8: Platner, who hopes to unseat Republican Susan Collins, says his past is being weaponized. 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
10: For your your Saturday night, plan on scattered showers and thunderstorms. A couple of those could contain damaging winds and large hail. I'm meteorologist Nick Dunn for WHIO.
11: 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It's called Miami Valley's Morning News, and it's all news, all weather, and all traffic all morning long. 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
13: This is Brent Kress from Wagner Paving for Good News in Dayton. At Wagner Paving, when life gives us lemons, we usually just pave right over them. But thankfully, some people have a much better approach. Back in 2014, Jill Swanson was diagnosed with colon cancer. When she started chemotherapy, a friend gave her a small care package. Inspired by the simple act of kindness, Jill started her own lemonade project, sharing thoughtfully selected gifts with others in treatment. Today, that little project has grown into Lemons of Love, a 501c3 nonprofit that delivers personalized care packages to hospitals and oncology centers all over the United States since 2014. They have shared more than 42,000 care packages across all 50 states and 19 other countries, taking a tough situation and using it to bring comfort to tens of thousands of people. That is the definition of turning lemons into lemonade, and that's Good News in Dayton.
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6: 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They may pay for routine doctor visits, but something really goes wrong, that premium wasn't worth it.
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18: 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That's why we're the home of Triple Team Traffic. 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
1: Welcome back to Coast AM. I always love Boston. When it comes on, I just cannot stop. I love it. I could just listen to this whole album all night. We just do that for us a couple of days. We are going to be joined by Bill Beam. He is joining us next. How would you know if you are under a spiritual attack, or if someone has placed a curse on you, or maybe things are constantly going wrong in your life, or you're blocked from success and you just cannot figure out why? This could be the case. Bill is joining us tonight. He is a world-renowned exorcist and spiritual deliverance minister, and he is known as the spiritual warrior, and he has helped thousands of people remove curses, blocks, attachments, obsession. It all goes to, it could be the cause of addiction, all sorts of things. So we're going to find out how to rise above that, which is the name of his most recent book, Rise Above It. We will be right back with Bill Beam and hopefully more Boston when we come back after the break. I'm Lisa Garr. 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
1: Welcome back to Coast AM. I am Lisa Garr, and my guest is Bill Beam. He is a favorite of this show. He is a world-renowned exorcist and spiritual deliverance minister. He's known as the spiritual warrior because he has helped thousands of people remove curses and blocks and attachments and obsession and all of that to demonic possession. He's also an internationally known author. He has a new book out that is called Rise Above It, which is amazing. And he's going to talk with us about how do we know. Bill, welcome to the show. Welcome back, I should say. Thanks for joining me as a host.
8: Thank you so much, Lisa. It's an honor and a pleasure to be on with you. It's always great to be back on Coast. And I have never-ending content because the content is always
1: relevant,
8: multiplying and relevant. Yes,
1: yeah, it's,
8: it never ends.
1: How did you get even started? And I'm sure you've told the story before, but I would love to know it from my perspective. How did you learn about this? I mean, what did you do as a child that got you so interested in spirituality and deliverance and exorcism and so forth?
8: Well, I've told this story almost about 3,000 times in my life and career, so we'll tell
1: 3,001.
8: It again.
1: You got
8: yeah.
1: it.
8: Yeah. I didn't choose this. Unfortunately, my family was destroyed by demonic forces, and I was nearly destroyed as well. I suffered regular physical attacks from demonic entities between ages 5 and 12. And I've written 12 books. My first book was called Dark Force. And that describes the story. But when I'd written that book, I didn't realize, and it was after I'd written the book, that a family member came to me. This is very difficult, Lisa, for some people to talk about. When most people suffer severe traumas, mm-hmm. they don't like talking about it, and they don't want to open up about it. But after I'd written the book, a family member came to me and said, well, you know, this really goes back further than you think. I said, well, okay, as a reliable source. And he told me that two family members, well over 100 years ago, had actually conjured up these evil forces through invitation, invocation, and there are several ways to do that. And that's really the origins of it. It came onto the family and both sides of the family, and it created just an unfathomable amount of damage, untimely deaths, mysterious deaths. Again, physical attacks. I just stated that I was physically attacked by demonic entities between ages 5 and 12. Well, my mother suffered far greater than I did, and I've been involved in thousands of cases now worldwide over the last 20 years or so.
1: 20 years.
8: And I have to tell you that I have yet to see a case that was as severe as my own mother's case and what she went through and the amount of attack that she had sustained on a regular basis, which ultimately led to her untimely death. Neither of my parents lived to see the age of 50. My mother died at age 44 from a cerebral hemorrhage, which I can guarantee you the amount of stress and pressure and attack that she was under in the family contributed to that. And my dad was shot to death at age 48. And many other family members met untimely tragic deaths as well. Mm-hmm. And it's a real tragedy, but the journey, and make no mistake, I could not be where I'm at right now and helping others had I not been there to suffer. It was all a part of my journey. We all have a journey in life for the better and for the worse. And so I firmly believe this. I believe that God chose this for me before I came into this world, because I suffered adversity, you know, even as an infant. It seemed like the devil was trying to kill me before I got to where I am right now, to where God has me to be in helping other people. So it was, we all have a journey in life. It was all part of my journey, and it really has. And this is why I believe God chose me for this, is that when people contact me for help, and then when we meet, it's there's an instant, in most cases, there's an instant bond that takes place, because these people know they can trust me. They know that I've been there.
1: You've
8: they know that I have
1: it.
8: Suffered. Yes. Mm-hmm. And so we can form a bond because they know that I have suffered. And that is so important, because when people suffer, they don't trust and they don't want to talk about it.
1: Because no one will understand that hasn't been through it.
8: Correct.
1: And yeah. And it is how you at some point, though, became stronger and got your seniority over these demonic forces. At a very young age, actually.
8: Yes.
1: Very
8: age
1: young.
8: Age 13. Mm-hmm. So again, here I am, this kid that, and it was the family was totally dysfunctional as well. My parents were very good people. They believed in God, but we didn't have any religious background. We didn't attend church. We were never baptized. I'd never read the Bible or anything like that. We had a Bible in the house, but you know, we were not religious people. And, my father was a very good man who made horrific mistakes in life. Mm-hmm. And I really, looking back on this, Lisa, I believe firmly, my dad was a man's man. He was a very strong individual, and he was not afraid of anyone or anything, and he was a fighter. And yet at the same time, as these events were taking place, and I'd written in the book that it all began when my family and I moved into a three-bedroom ranch-style home located in Glen Burnie, Maryland, in a community called Herondale. But as I stated a few minutes ago, it goes much further back. But I could tell you this. I believe that my parents were led to that house by those demonic forces, and that's why it was so severe. I can recall, I was 4 years old when we moved in. My sister was 13, and I recall she and I standing there looking at that house. It was located at the bottom of a downhill cul-de-sac and had a very long and deep ravine that stretched for several miles. And there was a lot of rumors about occultic satanic things taking place there, Bigfoot sightings, UFOs, you name it. There was a lot of things that took place there. And the house itself just had this aura about it. You just could feel it. And to this day, there are people that go there and they say the same thing, that you don't even have to walk in there. It just has this aura about it and you can feel it. And so we felt the evil from the beginning. The house was semi-dilapidated. My father, William Bean Sr., was a master carpenter, and he saw it as a restoration project. But my parents back then, they were social drinkers. And back in the 60s and 70s, families had house parties, and people came in. They drank. They smoked. You'd have a cloud of smoke in the house and all this stuff. That was not unusual. But it became unusual when my dad came under attack, and he was the first one. And I understand this now. They wanted to get rid of the strong one out of the family, and then it would be a cakewalk after that. So my dad came under spiritual attack, and he was a man that was used to being in control of every situation until this started. And I do believe that this led to him really dumb. And again, my parents were social drinkers, but all of a sudden now he is expanding his drinking, and he's going into that world. And it was a world of alcoholism to where he completely got lost.
1: Where the spirits can come in.
8: Mm-hmm. Correct. Mm-hmm. And so I really believe now, look, we all have free will and we're free to make our choices. And he made wrong and bad choices. But at the same time, when those choices take place, then the devil could send demons in to amplify and magnify the situation, because the whole playbook, and he does have a playbook, and this is out of his playbook, is to wear people down and to kill them and rob them and destroy them. So this is all out of the devil's playbook. So my the short of it here, I'm trying not to go too long in this, but the short of it is that my dad had become a raging alcoholic who was losing everything, including his business and family. And he began to physically abuse my mother on a regular basis between the years of 1973 and 1975. He nearly killed her on several occasions. And it was only by the power of God, I believe, that kept my mother alive. But I can recall being 8 years old, having to run out of the house to go to a neighbor's to get the police call on my own father because he was viciously beating my mother. This was horrible. And I saw... So the level of trauma just from those events was off the charts. Now, when you couple that with demonic, real demonic physical attacks that I had sustained for so long, I'm really a walking miracle man, to be honest with you. It's amazing that I'm still here on planet Earth, and that is by the power and protection of God. Or I could have lost my mind and be institutionalized. Very easily. And I praise God for it. But again, so when I share these stories and people read this and they come to understand this, then they can automatically trust me because they said, wow, you know, this guy has been through all these things. But yet at the same time, God was always there to protect me and to keep me from destruction. And then he saved me and transformed my life. and then put this calling on my life. So it's been a long road, and I suffered greatly, as I'm relaying to you right now. But through it all, the greatest decision that I ever made in my life, and believe me, after these tragedies took place, and this was after we lived in that house for 10 years, Lisa. I can't fathom it. 10 years of that type of abuse. But after a while, you get used to it. You take it in stride. And as crazy as that might sound, it's true. I equated it as you get adapted to it.
1: That's
8: correct.
1: I
8: equated it to being prisoners in a POW camp or something. You just, after a while, you just sort of get numb and adjust to it.
1: Well, that's what coping mechanisms are called. Yeah.
8: Exactly, Lisa. So we expected these things to happen. They did happen. There was so much. And at the same time, my poor mother was not only suffering these beatings, but she was very ill. She had gotten very ill from the time that we had moved into the house in 1970, and she had developed high blood pressure, which led to a series of strokes and ultimately kidney failure. And so my mother was very, very ill throughout the whole thing. So that in itself was very sad and tragic.
1: Let me ask you a question about the how you were the one that broke the cycle of this whole family pattern. What did you do at 13? Like, how did you become the hero over this experience?
8: Well, after, and I have found this in many other cases since, in some case, not all, in some, but when a person is victimized over and over and over, and when you're exposed to this level of trauma, I know for me, I got to a breaking point to where I snapped one day, and the catalyst for this whole thing, and God was in the details, right before this had happened, and this was throughout over the July 4th holiday, you know, days there around 1979. Just prior to that, my father left home when I was 9 years old. Thank God he left, because if he'd stayed, I'm convinced he would have killed my mother. But he left home. He moved to Florida, and his brother, my Uncle Clifford, was a devout Christian, and he was a pillar of the community. He was very high level in the church. And so that visit, and I didn't even want to go on that visit, but my younger brother loved my dad unconditionally. I'm sorry to say to you that during that period of time, I absolutely hated my father for the things that he had done. I loathed him. I'm happy to tell you that I was able to forgive him before his untimely death. I'm thankful for that. But during that time period, it ended up being such a blessing, because while in Florida, I had a talk with my Uncle Clifford, and he was aware of what was taking place in the house. And we sat down, we started to discuss this. And he said to me, "You can take power and authority over these things. You can invoke the power of God over this in Jesus' name and take power and authority over it, and it can change your life. You can become empowered." And I really took these words that he was saying to me to heart. And for the very first time in my life, I was 13 at the time, for the very first time, I felt a sense of empowerment and perhaps a sense of hope. So we had a long talk, and the more he talked, the more I took it in and took it to heart that, you know, I was really starting to develop some faith, and it was empowering me. Now, little did I know that immediately after my return back to the house, that I would engage in my first battle against these demonic forces. And that's exactly what had happened. So on the day that we returned back to the house, my brother went outside to play. He's a few years younger than I. He went outside to play. My mother was in the house with, she had a new man in her life at that time, and he was very similar to my father, a really tough individual, former boxer. And her mom, my grandmom, was present. And then her sister came over with her boyfriend. So it was five adults. I was 13. My mother invited them over because she wanted to show them a painting. There was a painting that was created of my sister at age three. And that painting hung on the wall for many years in that house. And on one day, suddenly the painting had changed, and it was as if it came to life, and the eyes looked like they were alive, and the little innocent smile from the three-year-old girl in the light blue dress in the painting had changed to this sneer, this demonic-looking sneer. So my mother had taken it off the wall. She put it in the closet in her bedroom. And so she's invited everybody to come over to see this. We've just returned from Florida. My brother's outside playing. I'm in the house. My mother goes down the hallway to retrieve the painting, and we hear this loud crash. We go running down there. An unseen force had picked her up by the back of her neck and thrown her through the air. She landed into her makeup table. She was scratched. She was cut open. She was bruised. She was injured. And at that point, something snapped. I was so enraged to see my mother hurt like that. And all the years of abuse, all the years of fear. I lived in the fear-based, trauma-based. Mm-hmm. We all did.
1: Yeah.
8: And it snapped that day. And I must note also that during the last 16 months that we lived there, we had a priest involved, and he was coming to the house regularly. And bringing jars of holy water to the house as well. So I know we're coming on the break, and
1: yes,
8: I'll continue when we
1: are.
8: Come back.
1: Oh, you're such a great guest because you understand this. The break is coming up. We will be right back with Bill Bean to continue this great story when we come back. You're listening to Coast to Coast AM.

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1: I'm Pam Puso. Manhunt in Ohio after gunfire erupts near a street festival in Toledo. 12 people were shot and wounded.
2: It's just a shame, you know, when a few people, for whatever reasons, going through their head, decide to disrupt something that has been a beloved community event.
1: Police Lieutenant Dan Gerken, cops believe at least two people fired weapons and were probably shooting at each other. More unrest outside an immigration detention center in New Jersey. Protesters say conditions inside are inhumane.
3: It isn't about the quality of detention. It's about detention. They don't want these people detained.
1: That's Border Czar Tom Homan. 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
4: Your Saturday night, plan on scattered showers and thunderstorms. A couple of those could contain damaging winds and large hail. I'm meteorologist Nick Dunn for WHIO.
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1: Yes, I have had some great musicians on there, as well as great scientists, health advocates, any conversation that has to do with lifestyle. 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

0: Welcome back to Coast AM. Before the break, Bill, we were talking about how you were breaking the cycle of this experience, this family experience that you've had. And then I really want to get into how do we notice the signs of spiritual attacks on us? But first, let's finish the story because I want to hear you have overcome this ridiculous experience that your family had endured for 13 years at that point, as long as you were alive.
1: And further back, I found out that my mother actually lived in that area as a teenager. So she had pre-exposure to the area, and she and her family had paranormal supernatural experiences as well. But I have to add something else.
0: Yes.
1: This is really interesting. As I was describing the events that were taking place, now we had storms that came through here earlier this evening. But as I was describing that, there was this sudden driving rain that started hitting the window in my office, and it was hitting it so hard that during the break, Donna had said she thought you heard a typewriter.
0: I know. I'm like, how is he typing and talking at the same time?
1: It was the rain that was hitting the window with tremendous force as I was telling the story. And wouldn't you know, as soon as we went to break, it stopped.
0: I was really wondering what that was. Just somebody else in the room typing?
1: No.
0: Because you were focused. You were talking to me.
1: Yeah.
0: Where are you located? Are you still in Maryland?
1: I'm located in Annapolis, Maryland. that is bizarre because when we started the interview, there was no rain. But yet when I got into telling what I'm about to finish here, this driving rain suddenly developed and it was striking the windows very hard in my office. And that was the sound that you were hearing, and I'm sure your listeners were hearing it as well.
0: Yeah, that was really, I was very confused because I knew you couldn't have been typing because you were talking.
1: Nope. And it stopped the moment that we went to break.
0: I almost asked you about it. All right, so tell me what you did to defend yourself.
1: I was enraged. It really wasn't at that point in defense of myself. It was in defense or in anger of just seeing my mother attacked in that way and knowing that she was hurt, knowing that she had been hurt many times prior to that, knowing that she was under that level of attack and suffering. It all just finally came to a head. And our God is an awesome God and his timing is perfect. So that timely meeting with my Uncle Clifford and how he relayed to me that we could take power and authority over these things really resonated with me. So at that point, I grabbed the Bible. Now, again, I didn't know anything about the Bible. I'd no more than skimmed the Bible, but I grabbed a cross and the Bible and one of those mason jars of holy water that the priest was bringing to the house. He told my mother anytime that she saw or felt or heard something to throw the holy water in that direction. But anyway, I grabbed that. And here's where I made my mistake, Lisa, because I understand it very well now, and I am an expert when it comes to these matters, and I don't say that as a braggart. I say that because it's true, because the experiences that I've had and now the experiences that I have in helping others. So at that point, I should have been binding and rebuking and casting them out, but my mistake was I was calling them out. I commanded them to show themselves. And let me tell you, it was like a scene from a horror film. Doors started opening and slamming. Things were falling off the walls. The adults, before I did that, Richard and I helped my mother up. And then, you know, I was absolutely enraged. I'd never felt rage like that before. And so once we got my mother up, Richard wanted to take her to the hospital. That was her boyfriend at the time. He wanted to take her to the hospital. She refused to go to the hospital. I then leave them and go and grab the Bible, the cross, and the mason jar of holy water. Mm-hmm. And I began to call these things out. So now it's like a scene from a horror film. And the adults, there's five adults. I'm 13 years old. There's five adults. They're terrified. They're following me up the hallway as all this chaos is taking place. And then we get to the end of the hallway. If you go left, you're in the living room. If you go right, you're in the dining room. And there's a small galley kitchen off to the right of that. I went left in the living room. The adults went right into the dining room. And at that point, as I commanded and continued to command and demand these entities to show themselves, well, guess what? They appeared. It was four entities that appeared in greenish beams of light. Think Star Trek, that type of beam me up kind of stuff. Mm-hmm. They appeared in these greenish, yellowish beams of light. And the first entity, and I'd seen, and we all saw these entities many times before. The first entity was in a black suit. He had black hair, black beard, sometimes wore a hat, other times didn't. He didn't have a hat on at this time. And he had, again, chalky white skin, very pale chalky white skin, black eyes. The entity beside him was... And he was regularly attacking my mother, and the entity beside him was another one that was regularly attacking my mother.
0: Did the adults see these, or you?
1: No. We all saw it. Okay. This entity had reddish, like curly red hair, again chalky white skin, black eyes, and had a long scar down the side, left side of its face. The third entity was a female in a long dark hair. A black gown, sharp facial features, had the look of a witch. And then the fourth entity was what we called the Dark Force entity, which was a black hooded entity with glowing red eyes. And we clearly, myself and the five adults behind me, clearly saw these entities for, I would guess, 3 seconds. Mm-hmm. And then they just didn't suddenly vanish. They dissipated. They dissipated. So it wasn't like we saw them and then they're magically gone. These forms were dissipating until they were gone. And when they did leave, the beam of light, the four beams of light that they were in, dissipated and vanished with them. And then a peace came over the house and we ended up leaving. We went over to Richard's house for the weekend and we came back after that. And there's a whole lot more things that took place after that we don't have time to go into. But that was the beginning of, I would say, Bill being the spiritual warrior. That's where it started. And I...
0: You got your seniority over it.
1: Yes. Mm-hmm. And I believe, again, Lisa, when I look back on this, I think God was testing me there to see if, in fact, I could be who he wanted me and needed me to be. And so that was a major, major test. At 13, and I made a huge mistake in not binding and rebuking and casting them out, but commanding them to show themselves. So I learned from that mistake.

0: demonic entities. And the key to this whole thing, yes, is faith, but another key to it is fear. So to that point, for 13 years prior to that day, I had lived in the fear-based, trauma-based way of thinking and living. My whole family was under siege, so they were in the fear-based, trauma-based as well. Mm-hmm. And we, human beings, and all life, I might add, in my opinion, we are electrical animated beings. We operate on frequency and vibration, and we all have energy fields. Whether people want to believe this or not, it doesn't negate the truth in this matter. So the devil is a master at manipulating the frequencies and vibrations in our energy fields. So if we, and this is why when people come under demonic attack, it will start with, I saw this ghost, or I saw this, you know, or I heard a disembodied voice. I saw this form, you know, this black figure. Something called my name, something grabbed me, something scratched me, something touched me, something moved this. I heard a voice speaking to me. These are all little parlor tricks. And the devil uses these tactics because they are fear-based, trauma-based, and they're bully tactics. And the devil wants to, when he sends those demons in, to attack a target. And sometimes it could be an individual, or sometimes it could be a whole family. I've dealt with the whole scope of it and spectrum of it. And so it is designed to get the person into a state of fear, because when we get into a state of fear, our frequency and vibration is lowered, and it makes us wide open and vulnerable for demonic attack. This is what the devil does. This is how he operates. He's got a playbook and he uses it. And I can't tell you how many times now I've seen the same tactics and formula over and over and over, and it works like a charm, because it's about getting people scared, confused, and off balance. And
1: yes,
0: when that takes place, then it's a game of wear down. And they will wear the target down. Their agenda is to wear the target down to the point to where the person gives up the will to fight and then the will to live. And that's how a full demonic possession could take place.
1: Ah, so it's that breaking down, breaking down, breaking down. So then what is the opposite? If you are in this place of fear, how do you turn it into a place of strength? And I guess you call it rebuking, but refusing, casting away. How do you find that strength if you're already in a place of fear?
0: Well, it's not easy. I'll tell you that right now from personal experience. It is not easy, but we can rise above it. Pardon the pun, but it's true. We can rise above it. And the way that we can rise above it is through faith. So if we can, and this is very difficult. This, I would equate this to being a drug addict or an alcoholic or something. Mm-hmm. It is not impossible to break addiction, but it's very, very difficult. Very difficult. So people can become addicted to the fear and to the trauma. When you suffer like that, you expect it. I know I did. I said, well, this is my life. This is what I am resigned to. And this is what it is. So then you accept that as normal. That is not normal. And God does not want that for us. He wants us to have a good and blessed life. He wants us to have peace. And he wants us to come to him in our darkest hour. So when we do that, and we say, the greatest decision I ever made in my life, Lisa, was to make God first. And I mean, you can go to church all day long. I go to church 24/7. Well, you can do that. But if you don't have real faith, you are wasting your time. The church is within. So the church, so Jesus always said, the kingdom of God or the kingdom of heaven is within. Well, it's true. That's where the real church is. It's in our temple and it is in our spirit. And when we human beings, we have free will. God created us with free will. So we have freedom of choice. But if we freely choose to go back to God, make him first, keep him first, then we will be under the blessings of Deuteronomy 28. I suggest for those of you who've never read that, go read Deuteronomy 28. You'll see the blessing part and then the curses if you don't hearken unto his voice. And then you want to be under the blessing and protection and favor of Deuteronomy 28 and also Psalm 91. So this is how I live my life now. I am under Psalm 146.

0: 6:3, I place my faith and trust in God only. And I am under the blessings of Deuteronomy 28, and I'm under the protection of Psalm 91. I've been in so many life-threatening situations throughout my entire lifetime. You wouldn't believe it, Lisa. I've written about it in many of my books, and it's all true. I've disarmed gunmen. I've had people try to stab me. I have been stabbed before. I've been hit with bottles, shovels, baseball bats, you name it. I've been in a couple hundred fights probably throughout my lifetime. I'm not proud of that, but I was in... So this is amazing in itself. On that day at age 13, I become this warrior, and I praise God for having worked through me. Well, that carried over into the rest of my life, and I entered into the bar business for like nearly 25 years as a bar bouncer and head of securities. I had this mission even then to protect people.
1: To see spirits, spirits come out.
0: You better believe it. And through all of that, I was in many life-threatening situations. But then when I became the spiritual warrior and went into ministry full-time, I've been in many life-threatening situations since then. I've gone into the homes of people with pulled guns and said, I want to shoot you right now. You better take this. And people that tried to slash me and stab me and attack me, hit me with objects. You wouldn't believe it. I've experienced people spitting on me, projectile vomiting, you name it. I have seen it and experienced it all. And I've had every type of paranormal, supernatural experience with in every type of way you can think of. And whether that is with real angels that I've had real interactions with, real demons that I've had real interactions with, beings that look non-human, that people would call them aliens, I guess, UFOs, Bigfoot, Sasquatch, Sabe, all these beings. I have had all these interactions and all these types of experiences and more. And it is all a part of why God chose me to be this spiritual warrior and continue on this journey. It's been like a never ending. It's funny you have Boston playing there. I equate my journey over the last 20 years as the spiritual warrior as being on a never ending concert tour. I have been everywhere to every major city, every small town, every community, every place you can think of. And it is never ending. People reach out to me from all over the world. I've helped people in 60 other countries and counting as well.
1: It's a big service. I mean, this is a huge...
0: It is a big service.
1: Yes.
0: And now I say this in relaying this story to you, but at the same time, I'm very thankful that God chose me.
1: Yes.
0: I'm very thankful that he works through me in this way to help people. And make no mistake, I'm sharing with you how you can take power and authority over this, but that's personally. If you want to do something on this scale, it has to be a calling from God. Otherwise, the results could be disastrous.
1: Well, we're going to talk when we come back from the break how to notice the warning signs if you are under spiritual attack, along with how to stop it. So we're going to find out more from the expert, Bill Bean, the spiritual warrior, when we come back. 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
7: For your Sunday, a small chance of showers and thunderstorms, but I think the better chances are off to the south and west with highs in the middle 80s. Shower and thunderstorm chances on the increase by the end of the day Monday with highs in the middle 80s. Showers and thunderstorms likely with heavy rainfall possible on Tuesday. High temperatures there in the middle 80s. Into Wednesday, staying warm and muggy with highs in the middle to upper 80s and a chance of thunderstorms. We could flirt with the upper 80s to near 90 by Thursday, a chance of showers and thunderstorms. I'm Storm Center 7 meteorologist Nick Dunn for Dayton's Severe Weather Station. 1290 at 95.7 WHI.
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11: 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My name is Randy Cook, and each week we sit down here and talk a little bit about retirement and some of the questions that you might have about it. The main thing is, who are you getting to help you with all of this? I mean, you know, we've not all been financial advisors and experts our whole life, so we go to somebody to help us with that. What kind of person are you choosing? That's really kind of what we talk about. Greg, how are you doing today?
14: I'm old, Randy. I'm old.
11: Here we go.
14: I turned 46.
11: Uh-oh.
14: It was uneventful. I didn't have a lot of emotional connection to it other than just realizing that when you get sick, when you get older, you just get sick longer. Is that weird? Like, I mean, it's like I had a, you know, you have a cough when you're in your 20s. It's like an hour and a half and you get over it. Now you get like the sniffles and you have like glands that are swollen in your neck. I think things just stop cooperating. It's just a weird time. Like, it's like, dude, nothing works. What's going on here? Your back kind of hurts like every other week for no reason. It's not awesome, Randy. I don't know what it is, but it's not awesome.
11: Greg, this show is meant for people, you know, 60 and up. And for those of us who are 65 and look at you who's 46 and go, you're complaining about your aches and pains. Okay. All right. Go ahead. Just get her out.
14: I did eat a lot of awesome food. I will tell you that, Randy. I went big this weekend. I had a lot of friends over and we did a lot of steaks and fancy cakes and fancy desserts and sauces. And it was just really, really unhealthy. A lot of wine and drinks. Just, you know, if I wasn't already sick, I might as well just give myself diabetes. This is where I'm at. I just decided to eat four to eight. You know, pieces of cake. And why not, Randy? Why not?
11: Okay.
14: Let's keep the ball rolling this year.
11: All right. I got a story later on in the show that you're going to want to stick around for. It's how many questions your small child asks you on an average day and how many questions you actually answer of your child in an average day. So you want to stick around for that because Greg has three of those little ones running around. All right. So we have made it successfully through tax season. Congratulations to you. And I know that, you know, as you write your check to Uncle Sam every year, when you're in your working years, you look forward to that time when you won't have as much income and you won't have to write a check to Uncle Sam. When I get into retirement, for sure, I'll get refunds, right? Not necessarily so. Greg, there's a bunch of people out there who are in retirement right now that had to write a check and they're wondering why. And so let me ask that to you. Is this a temporary thing? Can you kind of transition people out of writing checks to Uncle Sam in retirement? Or is this just something we got to live with?
14: I think some people probably missed the mark on some of the new things that just went through. Mm-hmm. I mean, if you look at the numbers, Wall Street Journal cited, you know, returns went from $211 billion to $241 billion this past year. Mm-hmm. So more people got money back. The average return increased by about $346. I think it's about 11.1%. So it increased about $3,462 was the average return. And they have some new cool stuff, right? The tip deduction, the overtime deduction, the auto loan deduction. But the big one, Randy, that, you know, that applies to our, you know, audience is the seniors deduction, $6,000 senior deduction. I think that was about 42% of the return additions coming back into retiree pockets from their taxes. But I think people don't really appreciate that the tax savings don't happen in April or in March of the following year. They happen in the year in which you're being taxed. So you have to make those proactive choices during the year and not after the year closes. Once the door shuts, Randy, there's not a lot you can do, right? Mm-hmm. That's the unfortunate reality is everyone's trying to focus on and blaming their tax preparers. Like, dude, it's already baked. The game's over. Mm-hmm. We're just watching the film now, Randy. You know, and I think that's what most people don't realize. It's like, my account's not any good. They can't give me any money back. I'm like, well, what did you do last year to plan for taxes? And they're like, huh? What do you mean? And it's like, well, that's actually the idea is like you have to prepare to save money in taxes and prepare to save, you know, a lot of things in retirement. And here's the hard one, Randy. You want to tell me what people don't like? The real secret to save the most money in taxes is to probably pay more taxes for about 10 years. Yeah. You're like, that guy's dumb. That guy doesn't know what he's talking about. He's dumb. He's wearing t-shirts. He doesn't know what he's talking about, Randy. But, you know, that's the real hard line to get people thinking, not just in terms of tomorrow or this year, but in terms of your retirement. If you plan ahead, everyone knows that the biggest tax liability on almost all retiree balance sheets are their IRA, their 401k. So they have this big tax time bomb and they're looking at it and they're saying to themselves, well, I don't have to wait till I'm 73. So I get to wait. I get a break. I get a break. I don't have to pay taxes for another 15 years, another 10 years. And that break comes at a cost, which is almost always paying more taxes. So would you rather turn around and say, I'm going to get some tax efficiency and I'm going to start actually paying less taxes? Because what do you want to do, Randy? Do you want to pay less taxes or do you want to wait longer to pay taxes?
11: I want to pay less taxes overall.
14: Yes, right. I mean, so if you want to do that, that requires some math and that requires some planning, and it usually requires some help because there is a lot of things that could go wrong when people start doing Roth conversions and other things like that, where you could screw up your Medicare payments if you do too much. You could not take out enough. You could take out too little. It's really a Goldilocks scenario of how do you get money out. And if people don't know what I'm talking about, you know, if you have $1 million IRA or 401k, Uncle Sam's always getting that money. I think, I can't remember the study and I can't remember the percentage, but there's a not insignificant percentage of people that think that if they die with an IRA or 401k, their kids get that tax-free. And that's 100% wrong. Mm-hmm. They're going to pay taxes at their tax rates, not your retiree tax rates. So we call that the, you know, the kiddos penalty. When the kids inherit the IRA, they have, you know, 10 years to essentially pay all the taxes, which gets a little goofy, right? You know, most kids take it all out in their first couple of years and spend it. And that could mean 35% taxes coming out of your IRA. So you have $1 million, Randy, that's $350,000, one third of your freaking IRA going to Uncle Sam. That's just not where you want to be. And I think when we get people to start saying, let's pay taxes now, and it takes 7 to 10 years, it's almost universal. 7 to 10 years, we'll get your entire IRA or 401k detaxed on your terms. And if we do a good job at it and you have favorable facts, a lot of times it's driven by your income, the size of your 401k, your other, you know, the size of some of your other income flows, because it's all based on income tax rates. As we convert that, a lot of times we're right around 15%, Randy. And I'm just speaking in generalities. Everyone's different based on their facts. But if you can get $150,000 of taxes coming out of your IRA versus $300,000 or $350,000 taxes, which one are you going to choose, Randy?
11: I like the lower tax, 150.
14: 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So like, I always laugh when people talk about trying to time the market and do all these things. 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We go through your income. We go through your accounts. And we show you what that would look like. And if you become a client, we actually manage it. We update it every year. We update how much to take as account values change due to market fluctuations, tax rules change. All of these things are shaking and moving. We keep it on the rails so that over 7 to 10 years, all of that is detaxed at a cheaper rate. So you're controlling the tax rate, not using Uncle Sam's plan, but your own plan for one of your largest assets in retirement. And we think that's why a lot of people come in for a roadmap, is to see that IRA tax plan that our team of CPAs help build.
11: This is one of the big adjustments that we all have to make, because for the most part, we've been getting a check every 2 weeks from our employer our whole life. And then you get into retirement and now you've got Social Security income and something called capital gains. 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And then your Social Security can be taxed. 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It's a whole new ball game. And to sit down with somebody who goes through it every day and can see not just next year, but 5, 10, 20 years from now, that is really digging down deep and building a roadmap for retirement, which is what we want to do for you. 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
11: 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And as you tool around the website there a little bit, learn more about Golden Reserve. There's an opportunity, if you like the show here and you want to take another step, and the team puts together some live events that are happening out there. And Greg, give us a little idea of what's going on there. You could bring some of your people out, and then people kind of, they're in the same boat, and they can kind of ask some questions there and have a nice dinner to go along with it.
14: Yeah, I mean, we think of it as a retirement party. Let's throw a retirement party every week. And we have people show up. We cover the cost of the dinner, some drinks. That's right. We cover the drinks too. A little bit of party time. Have some fun. Because who doesn't want to have a couple cocktails when they're talking about retirement, finances, taxes? What a hoot. We know how to party, Randy. We are the nerds of the party scene. So come on over to the local steakhouse. We'll take care of you. A lot of times we'll have one of our accountants, our attorneys swing by. We spend about 30 to 45 minutes telling a presentation that's based on retirement stories. We talk about the four big risks: fees, taxes, market risk, legal, income. And all of those things relate to hopefully a lot of things going on in your life. So you learn something, you get a great meal. When you show up, you get our, my best-selling book. You get a Yeti cup if you sign up for a roadmap. So it's a fancy cup. You get a lot of stuff. It's like a giveaway. And, you know, that's kind of our seminar dinner series. We also do a university series for the people that want to learn a little bit more. We do two-hour nights where we try to, you get a big workbook and we work through it. And kind of people that really want to learn and educate themselves that way, we do those too. The university programs launched early this year. We're really excited about that. And Randy, we're just really better at it than everybody else. So if you're debating someone or us, the answer is always us. The Golden Reserve team's always going to have more fun, more information, and more, your ability to understand, I think, is really going to hopefully, let it shine. When you come check out Golden Reserve's events, just go to the website events. If you don't see your location on there, just drop us a line and we will tell you when we're going to be in town.
11: There you go. GetYourRoadmap.com. All right. So I saw a headline and I bought in. It was probably clickbait, but I bought in. It said, "Boost your 401k savings by 22%. Okay, what's up with this? So apparently all these managers, Wall Street types, get together and they say, you know what? People are coming into retirement and their 401ks are just not big enough. They're not taking advantage of this great vehicle. So what they said is, what you need is this. You need something called a managed account. More professional advisors, more money managers, more aggressive tactics, and of course, we hope, more growth, more return. The article said, also, there is one more that you need to know about the more fees, because this is going to cost you. Greg, they're putting more and more things in our 401ks, and we've been talking about this almost every month for people to watch out for. If somebody sees this, what do you say?
14: Oh, man, what a bunch of scumbags, right? They're shameless. But they know their audience, man. They mm-hmm. they know Americans love more. I mean, think about it. You're sitting there saying, you know, remember the drive-through days? You're getting there and you're like, yeah, 12 ounces of soda is probably enough, but for 18 cents, I can have 47 ounces. So I'm going to biggie size it. I want more. Yep. I want more people on my financial account. Why not? Because that's going to be more, right? Like, mm-hmm. I want more humans staring at my account. And the sad reality is that no one's staring at your account, right? Like, that's not how this works. This is like the target date funds, marketing, boost your, you know, the words and the verbiage are always kind of funny to me. Boost your 401k savings by 22%. You know, that's one of their marketing taglines. And they're preying off a couple things. They know that retirees' number one fear is they're going to run out of money.
16: Mm-hmm.
14: So they're preying off that fear. But the secondary, what makes this marketing campaign so effective and that so many, unfortunately, retirees are going to take the bait is that they play off the fear that you're behind because they're going to make up average savings. They're going to say, what's the average retiree savings per age? And if you're behind this, you need a booster. You need to biggie size your financial team. Get those big fries, Randy. Get that extra order of fries. Biggie size my financial because I'm behind now because that's what they said. So I looked and said, let's actually see what the real numbers are, which I thought were kind of a surprising the averages. I looked at Smart Assets and, you know, average retiree savings 45 to 50 is 313,000. Average saving for 55 to 65 is about 609,000. So if you're sitting there saying, I'm doing pretty good, I'm close to that, then you clearly should not fall for the booster trick. And it was interesting for the first time ever. And I think you shared this earlier. The magic number in 2024, everyone thought was $1.46 million to retire. And in 2025, it went to 1.26.
16: It went down.
14: Did the world get cheaper, Randy?
16: No, it got more expensive.
14: It got more expensive. So what happened? Ruh-roh. People are realizing that they probably don't need as much as the industry said to retire, and they don't need to chase returns and pay these teams of goofballs to talk about extra financial people and extra financial plans and boosting. At the end of the day, Randy, you know, we're going to talk about the fees for a quick second, but the asset protection component of planning is always the most important in our opinion. And I think in most people that understand the business, because you can't make up any more money. You don't have enough time to really ride big growth period. So let's just make sure that we're really sure that what you saved stays put. That should be the paramount goal of every retiree, not trying to generate more returns. And if that's where you're at, and if you're chasing returns, it always leads to danger. It's like nothing good happens after 12 o'clock at night, right? And if you're in your 60s, chase returns, nothing good happens in retirement.
16: Mm-hmm.
14: And that's just good advice. And when you think of fees, Randy, you know, we talked about it last week and we talked about it this year a lot because people are losing money. People are losing money taking out and then the market bounces back and they lose the bounce back. So if you had someone that had $1 million with a financial advisor in a booster program, booster, biggie size booster financial team of brains, and they went down 10, let's say they lost 10% this year in Q1 before it bounced back. And they took their money out. So $1 million, they lost 100 grand. And that super team of boosters is charging 1%, right? So that client lost $100,000, which is probably equivalent of a 2 years of work. Maybe 2 years, 3 years, 4 years mm-hmm. of savings. Who knows? That financial advisor, you know how much they lost, Randy?
16: How much?
14: Well, let's do some math. 1% of $1 million is 10,000. 1% of 900,000 is 9,000. They lost $1,000, Randy.
16: Doesn't seem fair.
14: So that lack of alignment in fees leads people to really start to think and understand like they really don't care at all if my money is at risk, because they want to keep as much money in the AUM percentage bucket as possible, because that's how they're maximizing out their fee. And if I went into cash or annuities or whatever, CDs, they don't get 1% anymore. So are they telling me not to choose those safer investments because it's really not the right play? Or is it not the right play for their pockets, their pocketbooks, Randy? And to get started thinking about this, I know that it's hard to believe that Chip, your buddy that takes you out, you know, once a quarter to coffee is not doing what's best for your retirement. And I don't think it means that your financial advisor is necessarily a bad person, but I do think the system's rigged and they are driving the system that was built to take money out of your accounts without you really thinking about it. That is the name of the game. I am going to try to take money out of my clients' accounts, the least disruptive way possible, over the longest period of time, right? Like it's business 101. When you really start to think about it, no different than streaming services or anything else, right? Like Netflix, everything else, they want to keep raising their fees slowly, right, Randy? And keep you hooked. So when we think about the fee analysis, let's start off by figuring out what you're paying. Most people have no idea in dollars what's coming out of their account. Our fee analysis will literally break down to the dollar what you're paying your financial advisor every year. You know, we have software and things that will read all that fun stuff, calculate it, and also what you're paying for your investments, because it's a two-headed monster. It's not just the financial advisor, it's the investments they sold you too, because a lot of those funds come at a cost. And that cost could be 0.5%, 0.25%. Gosh, I hope it's not more than that, but it could be. And when you add all those up, you can start to say, well, did this thing perform based on what it cost? And if you're like, all right, well, shoot, I have a very common amount. Let's say it's 15% or 1.5% on a million. Well, that's $15,000, Randy. And people are like, you know what? I did really good last year. Market did 20%. You know, I made a bunch of money. So it's okay. Okay, fair. Well, let's add it up. What about over 10 years? That's 150 grand. Over a retirement, almost 500,000. Does that feel worth it? Does $500,000 feel worth it for them to do nothing but ride the market's ups and downs and do nothing but provide conjecture and hypothesis and hyperbole every time something happens? Hey, stay the course. Hey, look at that market. I told you I picked a bunch of winners. Oh, you know, the market just goes up and down. That's what it's supposed to do when it goes down. Like, they have a sentence for everything. And their client relationship managers, they're not really financial experts. If you all you do is look at their resumes. Heck, a lot of them didn't even go to college, Randy. You don't have to go to college to have a Series 65. You don't have to go to college to be a fiduciary. You don't have to go to college to get an insurance license. So most of these people are just professional salesmen and saleswomen that know how to keep you looking over there while their hands in your pocket, taking out their 1% and hoping that you don't pay attention and do some math. Let us help you do the math. The fee analysis is a great tool. Hopefully shows you a little bit of what's going on behind the curtain.
16: Yeah, I kind of like to sit on a beach with a lawn chair and a cooler in the sun with sunglasses and an umbrella. 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
16: 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There's a comment box there, and people use that also to ask questions. So here's another question. A couple wrote into Yahoo Finance, and it's kind of interesting. I'm reading between the lines here, but I think these two are really, really, really conservative and locked down, and they're wondering, should I be getting into the market just a little bit more? Maybe you feel that here too. All right, here, her and her husband, 64 and 74, they've saved $5 million and they have no debt. They've been out of the market for years. They do mostly CDs and bonds. But they seem to be wanting to get back into the market, but they say, hey, the market's overvalued in our opinion. And then you got this AI thing happening. I'm worried about investing now. I'm also worried about keeping up with inflation. So the advisor says, yeah, you're kind of falling into this overvalued trap that's out there right now. There's never a perfect time to get into the market. He suggested dollar cost averaging up to about 20%, then forget it. Then that's all the market risk you need. Greg, what do you think about this couple here? They seem to have everything locked down. Why are they wanting to get into the market?
14: Let's explain some of the principles here. So dollar cost averaging, if you guys don't know what that is, it's basically periodically putting a certain amount of money into the market over a certain period of time without looking at the market's performance. That way, if it's up or it's down, it doesn't matter. The theory being, if you're just putting $10,000 in every week over the course of a year, you're going to have some ups and downs and they're going to offset each other. That's a really simple way of saying what dollar cost averaging is. Can I kind of take a step back and ask, like, when I hear this, I think the number one question I have for retirees is, what do you want to do? What's your goal? And then let them sit in that for a while. And you know, everybody's like, I know what my goal is. Do you? Do you really know what your goal is? Because is your goal to create generational wealth? Is your goal to spend $400,000 a year, $500,000 a year in retirement? Because that's the kind of money you have. And that's the kind of money that, you know, you need it working for you real hard if you want to spend that much. But Randy, when someone has this much wealth accumulated, they don't really have to do anything.
16: Mm-hmm.
14: They could sit back and do nothing and the world would be their oyster. Like you said, they could have money markets, they have CDs, they have bonds. And then I really think this is like ordering pizza toppings, right? Everyone's different. Everyone's different at what they like. Some like sausage, some like pepperoni, banana peppers, jalapenos, the weirdos that like sardines, like my wife. This is a personal decision that isn't a math problem. No one knows where the market's going to go, right? They just don't. Like, you know, whether it's overvalued or undervalued is relevant. I mean, PE ratios are high. Price to earnings ratios are high. Like, so that's inarguable.
16: Mm-hmm.
14: But are they high in the new world? Because the threshold for PE ratios could be different. I don't know. I don't know what that necessarily means. I tend to agree that to think that, you know, that's been a 15-year bull run. Eventually, growing at 15 to 20% clips has to slow down, but it hasn't. I would have said that 7 years ago, you know? And when you break down, what does this money mean? The only thing I can tell this couple is getting an extra 20% going to change your retirement? If you go in the market and you get 20 extra percent, is that, are you going to do different things? Are you going to live a different retirement? Are you going to leave a different legacy? Does that really matter to you? And we know that the answer is almost every time we ask it, well, no. What about losing 30 or 40% of your life savings? What if this couple lost $2 million? Maybe. I don't know. They still have $3 million left. They're not clipping coupons. But I think those kind of discussions on the outset are always missed because they're hard. Because you really have to challenge someone's belief system and kind of, if you're just wanting more money to grow, sure. Yeah. I mean, this is kind of a couple, ironically, they could probably put some money in the market because they could lose it and it won't affect their retirement. My investment strategy when I built Golden Reserve is and has always been, I want investments that ensure that you can do everything you want in retirement. I could care less what the market does. I'm a retirement planner. I'm not a financial advisor. I'm not trying to build eight generations of wealth to go on forever. And I don't think retirees are either, that we talk to anyways. I just want to make sure that they can do everything they want and make it an easy, predictable ride. I mean, that's really what I want. I want a mindless, easy ride. I want your investments to be boring and your retirement to be exciting. And if I can do those things, then I think I'm doing a pretty good job and you're going to be a pretty happy client. But if you're looking over the shoulder saying, well, Joe got 22% and we use NVIDIA and Paramount and Meta. It's like, well, okay. I mean, that's not what we talk about. Like, we're not chasing things that don't matter. And I think that's a big problem in the age of technology and social media and all the different access to information where it's like, are you happy? Did you have a good weekend with your grandkids? Yeah. Then you won, right? You won. Like, does it really matter how much more? I mean, everybody wants their clients to make money. It's not like we don't want returns, but we're not going to do that at the expense of sacrificing doing everything you want in retirement. There is a balance here, and there's a very strategic way in which we do it internally to ensure that, first of all of the external risks that aren't investments are taken care of. And then the market risk, the investment part, to be honest, folks, is the easy part. It's the easiest part of our plan. Planning for legal is hard. Planning for taxes is hard. Getting all of those things are hard, but choosing investments that have lower fees and have more principal protection and are more retirement optimized, that's easy. That's actually the easy part. And ironically, it's the only thing the financial industry really does, Randy. It's the only value that the most financial advisors only do that. Where it's the last thing we do. After taking care of the tax and the legal and building the income forecast and all these other things, and we're building out all this stuff to ensure that there's a clear picture of what's protected and that you have four fences around your assets and your home, then let's pick the investments and let's see what you're comfortable doing. Some clients take a little bit more risk and that's fine. That's up to them. But we're not going to work with someone that's like, hey, I want it all in the market. You're not a Gold Reserve client, period. Because it doesn't make sense. It's like, well, what are we doing here? My job is to ensure that you can do everything you want. I can't do that unless X, Y, and Z happen. So the market risk report shows you exactly what percentage of risk you take. And what makes it different, Randy, this tool is different. It's part of the roadmap, is it'll show you what you'll lose in dollars if an 08, 09 happens, a 22. What will you lose in dollars? Not just a percentage, because percentages don't mean anything to anybody. Hey, Randy, you have 82% in the market, and in a downturn, you're going to lose 14%. You're like, okay, that sounds okay. It's like, hey, Randy, you're going to lose $482,000. No. You're like, what? Yeah, so like, then we can have the conversation of how much money are you comfortable losing? I want to lose no more than $200,000. Okay, well, then let's build the market part and the equity part of your portfolio to ensure that we have that kind of stability. Those are the kind of conversations that come from a good market risk report conversation. And it's part of every roadmap we build, Randy. We think it's a great tool. And a lot of times, a tool that could open some eyeballs when people see that a majority of their assets they thought were safe are at risk in their retirement plan.
16: 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And to sit down and have that conversation, so many times people say, I want to beat the market. If it's getting 3, I want 4. If it's getting 8, I want 9. If it's getting 15, I want 16. But then the math shows you all you need is 4% to have a great retirement. Wouldn't that be a good day that you didn't have to take all that risk? Give the team a look on the website. Let's sit down and have that meeting about your retirement. Do the math on your retirement, as we say. GetYourRoadmap.com. That's GetYourRoadmap.com. There's a place for you to put a little information in there, and our team will reach out to you for a no-cost, no-obligation meeting about your retirement. All right, so headline reads this. We're 60 years old. We have $550,000 saved for retirement, but we're going to inherit $3 million. Should we retire now, even though we can't afford it? Then they explain that their father is 92 and will leave them everything. So they're basically saying that they're going to retire and then their retirement will get better when dad passes. What are your thoughts on that one, Mr. Estate Planner?
14: Oh, shoot. I mean, you never know. You never know. You never know.
16: Mm-hmm.
14: And in the world of retirement, it's hard to go backwards. Once you pull that resignation card, they're usually not hiring you back. So I would do the analysis as if they had $550,000.
16: Okay.
14: And I think we would surprise them and say, hey, believe it or not, you can do everything you want in retirement with $550,000. And they'd be like, what? I'm like, yeah, show them the math. Show them the math that we saw in that last article. Hey, you're going to have Social Security turned on. You're going to be getting roughly, you know, $5,000 to $6,000 a month. You're going to spend roughly $6,000 a month. Where's the fire? Where's the fire, Randy? Mm-hmm. So a lot of times building out that confidence through just doing it before and after. I don't like the ideas of, you never know, right? We're in the elder law business, and moms and dads do change their mind. Mm. I mean, he could forget to mow the lawn one weekend and he's disinherited. And that's how this works. You guys think I'm joking. That's actually a real case.
16: Wow.
14: And these are the things that happen when people get older and they get grumpier. Mm-hmm. And yes, they are grumpy. And yes, you will be too. And, you know, the things that set them off, I mean, they control the purse strings. And we change wills and trusts all the time at Ehlers Stallings. It's just, it happens. But I think it's more important to take a step back. And you know, this is like a roll of dice. I don't think anyone would be like, hey, you should do this on a whim. No one should retire on a whim if they didn't feel like they had enough at that point to retire. So my advice would be sit tight and don't retire unless you think you can retire with the $550,000 alone. And who knows? Dad could live to be 110.
16: Yeah.
14: I don't like uncertainty. I like predictability and retirement planning. But when we're looking about some of the legal protection plan stuff, as we're talking about the legal, it reminds me, Randy, it is important to focus on the basics. Most people don't have their healthcare power of attorney updated. They don't have their financial power of attorney updated. People think because they're married, they could just access their spouse's stuff. They cannot. They cannot while their spouse is still alive. They're like, I'm a beneficiary. It's like, your husband's still alive. The beneficiary doesn't come in till they pass. So it's like, no, you have no access to their checking accounts and savings accounts if you're not named on them as a joint or if you have a financial power of attorney. Same with their IRAs and 401ks. So these things are important life documents. Wills and trusts, we have all kinds of people that haven't updated their documents since they had young kids. That's usually when most people do it, right? The guardianship, who's going to take care of my kids if something happens to me? Everybody gets a will. So getting through that plan, we think it's so important, it's included in our fees. So every client that becomes a client at Golden Reserve gets a complimentary new plan legal-wise or an updated plan if they just had it done. They just need some tweaks. But we talk about legacy planning, nursing home protection planning, probate, you know, taxes. The attorneys dive in using asset protection trust, revocable trust, dynasty trust, all kinds of fun stuff that may or may not make sense to you. But we think it's so important. We don't want any excuses. Kind of like how we did the travel agency because we don't want any excuses. We're just like, we're just going to include it. Whether or not you use it doesn't matter. If you want it, you can have it at any point in time. And I think it's important because it encourages people to sit down and have a conversation with our attorneys. And because they're our attorneys, we control it. We know that everything's going to talk. The right hand's going to talk to the left. And that everyone's working together. Same with our accounting. You know, our CPAs, the right hand talks to the left. Everyone's on the same page at all times. And that's super important in retirement, Randy. The legal's often overlooked, and it's the glue. And you can't just do LegalZoom or have some AI bot do it. That's ridiculous. It's not the documents you're paying for. It's the situational awareness of talking through what people want and then saying, oh yeah, maybe you should do a delayed trust to your grandkids. It sounds like that's really important to you. Or, hey, you should do a money set aside to do a family trip every year. That sounds like it's really important to you. Those are the kind of things I believe make a huge difference of taking retirement plans from okay to good to great. Is when the legal gets involved and weaved into everything, everything kind of comes together. And I'm a little biased, Randy. I do own an estate planning law firm. I did have that, but I sat in those meetings. I sat in those thousands of meetings. And I know how important it is to have someone, you know, people always say, well, I got this doc from LegalZoom and blah, blah, blah, blah. And it's like, well, or I have this new chat AI that does it. I'm like, okay. So when dad dies, are they going to call the chat bot? Because the most important part of that service is the person that answers the phone on the worst day of your life. That's actually what matters. And that phone call happens every day. We have thousands of clients at Ehlers Stallings. And we have people that have that when dad goes in a nursing home, mom passes away. Guess who answers the phone? We do. And sometimes we just listen because they have no one else to talk to. We get phone calls before the kids. And if you don't have a relationship like that in your life, who's going to take care of your spouse when you pass? Who's going to make it easier for the kids that you pass? Who's the relationship you're going to rely on? Are you relying on a chatbot to do it? You rely on a bunch of LegalZoom documents? That's why I say it's like, you don't get it. You're not paying for the documents. You're paying for the people. You're paying for the compassion. You're paying for the support. Hey, how many death certificates should I order? How many, you know, like you're helping them navigate. Hey, in the funeral home, is this prepaid? Are we pre-planning it? What do we do in this situation? How do we navigate getting Social Security turned off? Or how do I activate my spouse's pension or survivorship stuff? How do I go to the DMV and get the car transferred over? Computers don't do that. People do. And I'm a firm believer that having relationships that matter and that are real are the glue that makes these plans work versus this cold system of just having a bunch of solutions and answers that don't ever really get handed. Sometimes you need someone to hold your hand, Randy. Mm. And in life, it's good to have someone to hold your hand. And in the legal world, I think attorneys get a bad rap, rightfully so a lot of the time. But when it comes to estate planning, we are the superheroes of the attorney field. I feel like we are the ones that take the phone calls when, you know, dad's in a nursing home or mom passed away. And we are the ones that help usher people through the worst days of their life. And if you feel like that's missing from your plan, it's included in every plan we do at Golden Reserve. And not only that, but we have the attorneys review the inventory of your documents as part of our roadmap process. Just getting a set of eyes on them, get some ideas going, and we do all that at no cost. You get those attorneys on us.
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16: Greg, one of the things that we do on the show is we talk a lot about our families. We talk about our parents, and we actually lost a member of our Golden Reserve family not that long ago.
14: I lost my dad about a month ago, somewhat unexpectedly, and I thought I'd share this because you're going to laugh. And it's much needed in a time of, you know, when you're trying to work through grieving, but we're in calling hours, right? And I'm from a small town. Bell Fountain's got 13,000 people. And my dad was a city council and all these things. So like the fire department's there. It was 4.5 hours of people in line. So we're sitting in line and I'm sitting next to my mom, holding my mom, trying to help her get through all this. And this guy comes up and he goes, "You're the guy on TV. You lost a lot of weight. You think it might make sense to re-record all your shows now that you're not so big?" I do not know this guy. I'm looking at my mom like, thank you for your thoughts and prayers.
16: Wow.
14: as I'm going through this thing and my mom's like sitting there looking at me, I'm like, I don't know who this guy is. And then my brother, who is a couple years younger than me, he heard it and he's a chuckler. So his shoulders start going. You could see he gets giggling. And it was like one of those things like in the worst moments, sometimes you need like some slapstick humor. That was one of those times where I was like, yeah, we needed that. We needed that. It couldn't be mad. You're just like, I probably will go back and record some videos so that my big round face isn't what you're thinking about when you see me on television. Thank you for noticing. And thank you for coming and supporting my father.
16: Wow.
18: Yep.
16: It's good that we can laugh now. You know, both Greg and I have lost a parent within the last 6 months. So we talked about it last week. We are living this show. We really, truly are in many, many ways. My wife retires this week. And, you know, we go through some of these things. So, I mean, this is real life for all of us as well. So know that. All right. So this story caught my eye, Greg. It says that the average parent with a young child will answer 46 questions a day. And even though that's interesting, parents can probably only answer about 35% of them. So you have three kids. So you're up against about 150 questions a day. How's it going for you there, Greg? Are you here?
14: Well, you know, it's funny. I have twins that are five, so it's more like 500. And then okay. I have a 13-year-old, which is like negative 10 because she's not telling me right now because of soccer. So I'm gonna offset.
16: Okay.
14: Along those lines, you know, during this whole process, I was trying. You know, the kids, they're five, and we're sitting at the dinner table. It's just the three of us, and you know, Grandpa's not doing well, and I'm like, you know, Grandpa's gonna go to heaven, and you know, the kids are like, you know, 5-year-olds just can't get their hands around those concepts. So Louis's like, how? Like Louis he's very sweet and thoughtful and deliberate in how he talks. And I'm like, well, you know, the angels take him up there, buddy. And he goes, are we going to see the angels? And I'm like, buddy, I'm sorry. You don't get to see him. And then Lola just sits back out of the side of her mouth and she's

0: He tells me a whole bunch of stuff. I go home. My wife says, what'd he say? I said, he said, take these pills. That's all I come away with. Okay. So Greg, what are the questions that we should ask somebody who's going to help us with our retirement to know that that person is the person that's going to help us?
1: So I wrote a actual pamphlet of 5 interview questions for every retiree that everyone should check out. If you want, just shoot us a message. Happy to send you a copy. I think it really breaks down how you should view the interview process, because I think it's the most important decision you'll ever make financially. Who is going to be the Sherpa, the guide of your financial well-being for the next 30 years? You've got the most amount of money you've had your whole life, and now you need it to last. So I think it's super important. So I think this is a great question. The questions you should ask, and the first ones are, like, how much do you charge? And use examples. Like, all right, so how much, if I give you this money, how much am I going to pay you and how much am I going to pay the investment companies? And button them down. Do not let them passively avoid the question and talk in percentages. Like, no, I want to see a real invoice. I want to see dollars in which you'll charge. Assume that I'm a client. What does that look like? And that will help you start with point one, which is, how much does your services cost? All your services, not just yours, but the investment companies. What is your total? What is the amount of money coming out of my accounts every year? That is super important to me, based on obviously, you know, where we're going. So that's one of the most important questions. The second is, what do you do? Right? If I'm going to pay something, I want to know what your services are. Now, most of them, when they say something, it's going to require a double question, right? You can't just say, hey, what are you going to do? Well, we're going to do some tax planning. And we're going to do some legals. And all right, don't let them get away with that. So then ask the follow-up questions. And that was my piece. So you're doing my tax. So are you doing my tax returns? Oh, no, we're not doing that. All right, so you're not doing my tax returns. Okay. So my tax plan, are you giving tax advice? And are you building my tax conversion plan? Oh, no, we can't give tax advice. Okay. But you just said tax services is part of your services. What are your services? It's part of our marketing. That's usually what their answer is. It's part of our marketing. So really hammer home, how many times do you meet me in person a year? Are those part of your services? At Golden Reserve, we meet you twice a year in person. Everybody. A tax meeting and an annual review meeting every year. That's part of our services. So now you can start to stack up what you're getting versus what you're paying, right? Like, that's like 101 business stuff. But no one does that. When we ask these people, because they come in and get roadmaps and they don't know the answers. If they had asked these questions, they would know the answers. And it's okay. We understand it's uncomfortable sometimes to have these kind of conversations with financial advisors. The third one, Randy, that I think is so important and overlooked. Are you ready for this one? How many clients do you have? And you know why? It's a trick question. Because they can't tame their ego and their hubris. They're going to brag that they have a bunch. And really, you don't want this number to be that big. How many clients do you have? I have 500 clients. That's interesting. That means that 2,000-hour average work year and you're adding new clients. How do you have any time to spend on my case? I'm getting less than an hour a year. I'm getting charged $15,000 a year for 1 hour. That's a pretty high hourly rate, Randy.
2: Mm-hmm.
1: 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Every year we manage it. We do all your investment stuff. 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We do your risk analysis. We do your market analysis. We make sure that all of your investments align with your goals. We do the income forecast. We update it every year. You get a new suite of legal documents. And if you have certain packages, you can have them unlimited amendments. If you wanted amendments, it depends on what you want. You get access to our travel agency where you get that at no cost. All of those things are included in our flat fee. And then you go to Edward Jones or somebody. I'm going to make this up and I'm going to get in trouble with compliance. Don't care. And essentially, what do you do? We pick your investments. What else? That's it. What do you charge? $13,000. So you're doing, you know, and that's how the conversation goes. And you know what the hardest part of our job, Randy, is convincing people how we can do it for so much less. That's one of the hardest parts of Golden Reserve's job. But I think if you're asking questions, you owe it to yourself to re-interview your financial advisor once in a while.

0: Hey, if you're a Gold Reserve client, re-interview us. We want to brag about all the stuff we're doing and the value that we think we create. You know, put us to the coals. And I think you could do the same thing for the financial advisors out there. If you're not, they're not your friend. Like, that's the hardest part. Like, no, they're my friend. I've known them for a while. It's like, do you pay most of your friends $15,000 a year? Do you think they call you on your birthday if you use somebody else? And those questions usually hit home. It's like, no, you're right. They wouldn't call me. We wouldn't maintain a relationship if I chose someone else to manage my money. 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
8: 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Two men are arrested after a fight led to shots being fired in a Xenia neighborhood Friday morning. Cops say Alex Lemon and Ian Robinette came to East Main Street around 3:45 doing donuts in front of a home.
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14: At a festival. I'm Pam Puso, Fox News. It happened in Ohio last night.
15: Toledo police say it happened around 5:37 p.m. They got a call of shots fired at the Old West End Festival, which, talking to folks around here, they say that that's a very popular one. They look forward to it every year, but things took a turn for a worse when they got the shots fired, and police saying that there were possibly two shooters shooting at each other. 12 people in total hit, 2 in critical condition, no one in custody.
14: Lauren Edwards with Fox 2. Police are scouring surveillance footage and they're asking people who attended the festival to review their cell phone video. A ceasefire between the U.S. and Iran continues to be tested.
16: Late Friday, U.S. forces shot down 4 one-way Iranian attack drones that were headed toward the Strait of Hormuz. New video shows additional U.S. strikes that targeted radar systems in Goruk, Iran, and on Keshem Island. In response, the Iranians launched 7 ballistic missiles toward Bahrain and Kuwait, according to the IRGC. CENTCOM says 6 of the missiles were shot down, with 1 landing short. Now, Iran is still linking the issue of Lebanon to a possible broader agreement with the United States. The IDF announcing they are striking the Dahya neighborhood of southern Beirut. Last week, IRGC officials said if this happens, they would consider firing missiles at Israel.
14: Fox's Trey Yinks reporting from Tel Aviv, Israel. President Trump remains confident a peace deal can be reached. He told NBC's Meet the Press the U.S. has destroyed most of Iran's military.
17: Their Navy is gone. Their Air Force is gone. Their anti-aircraft is gone. They might have built it up a little bit over the last 4 weeks of during this little ceasefire.
14: Pakistan's interior minister met with Iranian officials this weekend in the hopes of restarting negotiations. 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
18: Your Sunday, a small chance of showers and thunderstorms, but I think the better chances are off to the south and west with highs in the middle 80s. Shower and thunderstorm chances on the increase by the end of the day Monday with highs in the middle 80s. Showers and thunderstorms likely with heavy rainfall possible on Tuesday. High temperatures there in the middle 80s. Into Wednesday, staying warm and muggy with highs in the middle to upper 80s and a chance of thunderstorms. We could flirt with the upper 80s to near 90 by Thursday, a chance of showers and thunderstorms. I'm Storm Center 7 meteorologist Nick Dunn for Dayton's Severe Weather Station. 1290 at 95.7 WHIO.
19: 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It's a big responsibility and our first priority. 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
10: I've heard from a number of people who, after being employed by a particular company for a long, long, long time, find themselves laid off. This could have happened to you, where you thought you were spending an entire career, or pretty much, at one particular place that you loved. But then economic conditions changed. They didn't love you as much as you thought, and you're out looking for new work, and you haven't done so in forever. And now everything's about submitting applications online. Let me tell you, I don't care how somebody gets an application from you. People hire people. You want to think through your friends, your neighbors, people you worked with, people at your religious congregation or church. You find your way to humans because humans hire humans, not something submitted on a computer.
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24: Hey, howdy, good morning, and what a good morning it is. It's gorgeous outside, 80 degrees throughout the Miami Valley, well, throughout most of the Miami Valley. Happy Sunday, hope you've had a fantastic weekend. There is a ton going on this weekend throughout the Miami Valley. The Troy Strawberry Festival going on up in Troy as we speak. And we have the St. Helens Festival going on this weekend. So there's a ton going on throughout the Miami Valley. But we are here to talk sports like we do every single Sunday from 11 to noon. And oh boy, do we have a lot to talk about today. We got Dalton behind the glass keeping us on time today. And so much to get to. There's a lot of NFL news we have to talk about, like the Browns trading Myles Garrett to the Los Angeles Rams and getting Jared Verse, local guy, Jared Verse, in return. So we will hear all about that as well. Denzel Ward says he wants to stay in Cleveland even after the Myles Garrett trade, so we'll get to that. The Chicago Bears advance their stadium plans in moving to the state of Indiana. And when I say that, we've talked about this before. People are like, oh, they're going to move all the way from Chicago. No, it's not that far. It would be like going from here to, you know, like, I don't know, Troy. It's not that far. Going from downtown Dayton to Troy, that's about the distance it is. It's really not that far from Chicago into Northwest Indiana. We have that to talk about as well. We have a wild incident that went down earlier this week at Miami Valley Golf Club. Dalton, did you hear about this at all? See anything about this?
25: No, I have not.
24: So essentially, and we'll hear, we had Steve Jurek, the executive director of the Miami Valley Golf Association, on Miami Valley's Morning News on Wednesday. And I'm going to replay his conversation that he had with Larry Hanskin, and he explains this whole thing in detail. But essentially what happened is they're having a tournament there, and on one of the holes, it's lined up right along Philadelphia Drive, I guess. I don't know. I've never been or I've never played there. But the tee shot went onto the road through a guy's windshield. Guy drives his truck onto the golf course, onto the fairway, towards the golfers.
1: Yeah, that's understandable.
24: Yeah.
1: Respectable. Respectable crash out. Wait, so is this that community golf course?
24: It was at... I don't have the article in front of me right now, but I'll play it for you a little bit later, and we'll get all the details. But, wild incident there. We have the NBA Finals to get to as well. Did you see the fans get a lifetime ban for trying to take selfies with the players on the court?
1: Yes, I did see that. That's crazy. You know, lifetime ban?
24: I don't think it's that crazy.
1: You see that happen in soccer all the time, and they just ban him for like a year or something.
24: Yeah, but I mean, this is a finals game. Come on now.
1: You'll see that happen in the MLB. MLB, you have that grass, that special, what is it? It's not, I think it's bluegrass, isn't it? No, it's Bermuda. That's what it is. They don't get banned for life.
24: So?
1: So, it's a court. It can be cleaned.
24: That's not about the court, Dalton.
1: Oh.
24: It's about, you know, you're interrupting the game here with these fans.
1: I thought it was pregame.
24: Since we're talking about this right now, I got the article here. I have it here. Where is it? Here we go. So apparently this fan, if you didn't hear about it, ran onto the court during the fourth quarter of game one on Wednesday night and attempted to take a selfie with Victor Wembanyama. He was arrested and given a lifetime ban from all NBA arenas. That's what a league spokesperson said. This happening with 6:28 to go in the game. The Knicks had a 92-86 lead. The fan ran onto the court, and I watched this. Well, I didn't watch it live, but I watched the replay. He ran onto the court with a cell phone in his hand, and he tried to take a selfie with Victor Wembanyama. He stopped in front of him. Mitchell Robinson was right there near the three-point line. And then he wasn't up there for very long before security grabbed him and yanked him off the court. But I guess this spokesperson from the NBA says, quote, a second individual will also receive a lifetime ban for his role in the incident. So there was another person who did this.
1: What?
24: Yeah. Or had some sort of involvement in the quote-unquote incident.
1: What, did he drive him there or something?
24: A getaway driver? Yeah, you know? But the replay after the game, this is what Victor Wembanyama said. He said, I've never been in a situation like that. He didn't know how to act. Yeah, how would you react? Dalton, if somebody came in here while we were on the air just now and tried to take a selfie with you while we were sitting here doing the show,
1: I would be slightly concerned.
24: Confused?
1: Confused.
24: Yeah.
1: Well, I'm not an NBA player, so it's like, it's kind of different. Like,
24: no, it's the same thing. No, it's the exact same thing. We're sitting here trying to do our jobs, and somebody comes in here and tries to take a selfie with us while we're sitting here. It's confusing. It's weird, right? How do you expect Victor Wembanyama to react?
1: I don't know.
24: That's why I'm asking you. How would you react if that happened to you?
1: I'd probably be like, where's security? How'd this guy get in here?
24: Yeah, see?
1: But hear me out. We don't have an entire stadium of people watching us.
24: True, which would make it even weirder, right?
1: That would. That would make it a lot weirder.
24: So this went on, and then Mitch Johnson, the Spurs head coach, he said he didn't think it was much of anything, thought security got him out of there and everybody moved on. Adam Silver made a comment on this on Thursday. He said that the issue of fans running onto the court is, quote, unfortunately part of all sports, which, yes, it does happen in almost every sport.
1: As my previous comment.
24: Yes, like Dalton said. But he also said that he didn't even hesitate to, he even hesitates to describe that person as a fan. They seem to have an ulterior motive for doing so. And they will be banned from for life, not just from Frostbank Center, but from every arena in the NBA. All right. Well, there you go. Moral of the story, don't be an idiot.
1: It's a costly picture.
24: And yeah.
1: It's a really costly picture.
24: Yeah, you spend a few nights in jail and you got to, you know, go to court and all that nonsense. Nuh-uh. So moral of the story, stay in your seat when going to a sporting event. Okay? Dalton, you got that?
1: No.
24: All right.
1: Hey, I could. Hey, he should have done a backflip like that one guy did at the Reds game last year. That was awesome.
24: I remember that. Yeah, that's funny. All right. I want to get to this because this just blew me out of the water. And I think a lot of NFL fans as well this week when it came out that the Cleveland Browns traded Myles Garrett to the Los Angeles Rams. Dalton, I know you're not a Browns fan, but how did you react to this when this came out on Monday or Tuesday, I think it was? Yeah, Tuesday.
1: That's a terrible choice. What?
24: You don't like the trade?
1: No.
24: Here's the trade.
1: I'm not a Browns fan. I'm a Bengals fan. So actually, this is a great trade for us. Thank goodness. Right. Joe Burrow is safe for another year.
24: So if you haven't heard by now, the trade sent Myles Garrett to the Rams. And from the Rams, the Browns get in return Jared Verse, who's from Dayton, grew up in Beaver Creek, went to high school in Pennsylvania. But he's from the Miami Valley. So they get Jared Verse, the Browns do. They also get a first-round pick next year in 2027, a 2028 second-round pick, and a 2029 third-round pick. This very obviously makes the Rams the Super Bowl favorites.
1: Yeah.
24: But I do want, I have a lot of clips to play for you here. And one of which happens to be Todd Monken. I got a couple of Todd Monken clips for you here. And this first one is on what he would tell Jared Verse coming into Cleveland after the exit of Myles Garrett.
2: I don't see it that way. Just be yourself. There's only one of you. Myles is already taken, and he's an elite football player. We all know that. I mean, to say that, Jared, just be you. I mean, I see his track ascending. I just do. I just see a world of upside by the way he's wired. We're jacked to have him.
24: All right. Yeah. And here is Jared Verse, the new Browns defensive lineman, on his initial reaction to being traded to Cleveland.
3: Yeah, it caught me by surprise. I was, I loved LA. I loved the coaches, the organization, my teammates, you know, everybody a part of it, the staff, the fans, you know, I love the whole vibe of L.A., Los Angeles, the Rams, you know, and it was upsetting. I was upset for, you know, a good little bit of time. But when you're an athlete, you understand the nature of business. People, everybody does what they think is best for their business, and, you know, that's the situation that I'm in. I'm happy to be a part of the Browns. You know, I'm happy that they believed in me and they were able to make that trade and bring me here, you know, be with my teammates, be with everybody here, and I truly do believe in everybody in the locker room. But it was upsetting at first, but, you know, you got two choices that you can either work or you can give up, and I ain't never been a quitter.
24: Yeah, like his attitude. I like that. Because, you know, whenever this happens, and I'm going to go back to a few minutes ago when we were talking about getting banned from stadiums with Dalton. Whenever this happens to anybody, I always think of it how it would compare to myself. And, of course, radio people don't get traded from station to station. That doesn't happen. If that did happen, that'd be
1: crazy.
24: Wild. But if that happened, you're going to be upset for a while. No doubt. But you have no choice but to embrace it, and it sounds like that's what he's doing, and that's good to hear. I like that.
1: Still got a job to do.
24: Right. Still got a job to do. Absolutely. And Jared Verse from Dayton, grew up in Beaver Creek. Here's what he had to say about being back in the state of Ohio.
3: Yeah, yeah, they'll definitely be able to make it. My most of my family's in Phoenix now, so my older sister is still in Dayton, though, so she's not too far away. But it's good to be back. I ain't going to lie. Hey, the clear blue skies, I landed on a great day. I ain't got not much to complain about.
24: Yeah, they couldn't have asked for a better weather week to come to Ohio. That's for sure. But I think this is a good... I mean, I don't hate this trade.
1: I personally love it as a Bengals fan.
24: Yeah. Oh, so. I'm sure you do. But when you think about all the money that they just paid Myles Garrett,
1: yeah,
24: they unload that contract, they get a bunch of capital in return. And I saw a graphic on social media this week that laid out everything that Andrew Berry has traded away and got in return. And when you look at it all laid out, it's not as crazy as it sounds, some of these deals that he's made. It's really not.
1: They just look, they look worse than they really are. Not worse, but like they look bigger, I guess.
24: Yeah. I might agree with you there.
1: I don't know if worse was the correct.
24: What do you
1: word
24: mean they look
1: there?
24: They look worse than they are? Like the perception of the trades?
1: Yes.
24: Okay.
1: Yeah.
24: All right. Here's Andrew Berry on what his mindset was going into the trade.
4: You know, I'd always told myself that if, you know, we were ever in a position where we were going to trade Miles, three things would have to be true. Number one, it would have to have short and long-term benefits. Number two, as part of the trade, a young, cost-controlled star in a premium position would have to be included. And the third piece is that there would have to be premium draft.
24: You got all three. He got all three with that. So here is what Andrew Berry had to say and on Myles Garrett.
4: We did not blindside Miles with the news yesterday. Obviously, he's a well-tenured member of the organization, someone that, you know, we expect to retire Brown. So he was made aware about a week ago it was a possibility. And that's, you know, that's a courtesy that, you know, that obviously we owe him.
24: Yeah. So, and what I saw this week from Peter Schrager from ESPN, he put out on X that immediately following Myles Garrett's trade to Los Angeles, and I know we got to go, Dalton. I just want to make this quick point. He gets done with the press conference in LA and immediately says, "Hey, where's the weight room? I want to go do a workout." And all the media in the team officials with the Rams were like, huh? Like, no. You think about this. This is a guy who told he was traded 24, like maybe less than 24 hours ago, maybe earlier in the week, like Andrew Berry said. And he gets on a plane, gets traded, goes to LA, does all this media all in the span of a day. And what does he want to do after doing all that? He wants to go have a workout. That's awesome. Love that. All right, we're going to take a timeout here on the Orange Zone. When we come back, we're going to dive into this wild incident at Miami Valley Golf Club. Steve Jurek will play a replay of his interview on Miami Valley's Morning News earlier this week. That's next.
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18: For your Saturday night, plan on scattered showers and thunderstorms. A couple of those could contain damaging winds and large hail. I'm meteorologist Nick Dunn for WHIO.
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24: Howdy, welcome back to The Orange Zone, 937-957-1290, the number to dial if you want to join us today. And I want to get to a clip from Miami Valley's Morning News earlier this week. And this happening on Wednesday, I believe, we had Steve Jurek from the executive director from the Miami Valley Golf Association on Miami Valley's Morning News on Wednesday to describe a wild incident that happened during an amateur tournament earlier in the week last week.
32: Sure, Larry. Mark, an amateur from Kentucky, with a shot left on number 12, exiting the property, or at least we believe exiting the property, and it struck a red pickup truck owned by a fellow by the name of Sean. And Sean, who, to his credit, handled himself pretty well, based on the circumstances, you can imagine what it would be like getting a golf ball hitting your windshield. Drove onto the golf course, and you know, basically he had a couple words with the group, and then he drove back to the golf shop, and we basically filled a police report, and judging from his appearance and all that kind of stuff, I can guarantee he takes trucks and stuff like that onto properties all the time, because he clearly, you know, was in a hole that day because he's just coming from work. So it's a little after 4 o'clock in the afternoon.
0: So Mark Knecht ends up having to take a triple bogey on that hole because, you know, he's three off the tee. What transpired next?
32: Sean, the fellow who was driving the red truck, came over, drove on to the golf course through the maintenance area. Drove through probably, I guess he would probably have to go through like six and maybe seven to get to a 12. It's right there. So he basically drove the truck onto just to the right of 12 fairway.
0: And then
32: go ahead, sir.
0: You know, once Sean gets his truck off the course and things get kind of settled up, if you will, at the clubhouse,
32: sure.
0: Mark Knecht's got to finish his round. So he makes a triple on 12. What did he do on 13?
32: Yeah, he made a one. So he had quite the experience. I looking at his scorecard, I think he had a one through seven in his round that day, and I think he was maybe four or five over par.
24: Well, there you go. So he hits a golf ball off the golf course, through guy's windshield, guy drives the truck onto the golf course, down the fairway, and then on the very next hole after he takes a triple bogey, he hits an ace.
1: What a round.
24: What? I mean, that dude is going to tell that story for the rest of his life. I mean, wouldn't you? Dalton?
1: I'd be telling it every day, probably.
24: No doubt about it. So, wild story right there. All right. We're going to take another timeout here on the Orange Zone. When we come back, we're going to dive more into the NBA Finals, more into the NFL news, and some wild news from Bears Country. We'll get to that next.
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4: Pam Puzo. Manhunt in Ohio after gunfire erupts near a street festival in Toledo. 12 people were shot and wounded.
5: It's just a shame, you know, when a few people, for whatever reasons, going through their head, decide to disrupt something that has been a beloved community event.
4: Police Lieutenant Dan Gerken, cops believe at least two people fired weapons and were probably shooting at each other. More unrest outside an immigration detention center in New Jersey. Protesters say conditions inside are inhumane.
6: It isn't about the quality of detention. It's about detention. They don't want these people detained.
4: Border Czar Tom Homan speaking to Fox News. Several arrests were made over the weekend. 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
18: Your Sunday, a small chance of showers and thunderstorms, but I think the better chances are off to the south and west with highs in the middle 80s. Shower and thunderstorm chances on the increase by the end of the day Monday with highs in the middle 80s. Showers and thunderstorms likely with heavy rainfall possible on Tuesday. High temperatures there in the middle 80s. Into Wednesday, staying warm and muggy with highs in the middle to upper 80s and a chance of thunderstorms. We could flirt with the upper 80s to near 90 by Thursday. A chance of showers and thunderstorms. I'm Storm Center 7 meteorologist Nick Dunn for Dayton's Severe Weather Station. 1290 at 95.7 WHIO.
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24: I'm Parker Testa with the University of Dayton Sports Update. The Dayton Flyers men's basketball non-conference schedule is beginning to take form. The first time Dayton will see the floor is October 17th, as the Notre Dame Fighting Irish will visit the UD Arena in an exhibition contest. John Rothstein of CBS is reporting Dayton's season opener will be November 2nd at home against NJIT. The Flyers are also set to host South Florida December 12th. It will be the first time the two teams have played each other since the San Juan shootout in the 1997-98 season. Dayton will also play road games at Florida State and at Liberty. The 2026-27 campaign will be Anthony Grant's 10th as Dayton's head coach. He returns two starters from last season's 25-12 team that went to the NIT quarterfinals, forward Amel Latong.
9: Latong for three. Good!
24: And forward Jayon Simon.
9: Simon, hard to the rim with a flush.
24: I'm Parker Testa on the home of the Flyers, WHIO.
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24: 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As you just heard, that number to dial if you want to join us today. And we are talking all things sports, as we do every single Sunday from 11 to noon. We've dove into, so far, the Myles Garrett trade, as well as the wild incident at Miami Valley Golf Club early last week, and we talked about the NBA Finals a little bit as some fans got banned for life for running onto the court trying to take a selfie with Victor Wembanyama. So well done there, gentlemen. But one thing I wanted to get to today, because this is the first piece of news from this story we've had in quite some time. The Chicago Bears, they took a big step towards moving their stadium. They would be leaving, or they would leave Illinois and move their stadium site to Northwest Indiana. The Bears board of directors voted on Thursday to advance their stadium development in Hammond, Indiana, with the exact site still to be determined. And this is the first time that the Bears have voted on any stadium site. And they're going to plan to leave the state that they've called home since the team became a team. Pick up and go. Kind of like, we've seen teams leave. It happens more than you think. Colts left Baltimore, and at least this time the Bears know about it. Colts did it in moving trucks in the middle of the night. See you later. Goodbye. But yeah, Bears, I mean, this is they just approved stadiums, advanced their stadium development. I mean, they don't have a stadium site yet. So, I mean, it's one of the first steps in this. But yeah, Bears might leave Illinois. Who would have thought?
1: It's going to be kind of difficult to just pick up an entire stadium and move.
24: You know what, Dalton? Well done.
0: Yes.
24: Well done for that.
1: My day is accomplished.
24: Thank
1: I can go
24: you.
1: Home now.
24: sorry. One more, since we're talking about the Bears.
1: Uh-oh.
11: Bears.
24: All right. Thank you very much. We'll move on. And the Bears have said, and this is from Bears Chairman George H. McCaskey and CEO Kevin Warren their statement that they put out, right? Saying, quote, "We believe a world-class stadium project in Hammond will transform the region, connecting Northwest Indiana and the south side of Chicago through the loop and across the neighborhoods and suburbs stretching north of the city." And they also said, I'm sorry, the spokesman for Governor J.B. Pritzker in Illinois said, "The Bears have built a storied legacy in Illinois for over 100 years, but have spent the last 6 years, especially the last few months, shifting their position on stadium location." So it's basically these two sides blaming each other for the problems, right? But essentially, the Bears have had roadblocks with the government in Illinois, and the state of Indiana and their government has said, "Hey, we'll take you. Come on over." And Indiana Governor Mike Braun said in a statement on Friday, he put out a statement welcoming the Bears to Indiana. And the Bears' current lease, by the way, of Soldier Field, which is where they're currently located, is owned by the city of Chicago, runs through 2023. Now, I want to play this for you. This is basically, because I can't really explain all this jargon with, you know, legal proceedings and all that, right? This is from Fox, and it's Indiana's Governor Mike Braun talking about the Bears' move to their potential move to Indiana. This was from Friday, I believe.
11: "Well, we're not wafflers, so I know when Aisha and I first talked about it, when the whole subject came up, when they came to us about 6 months ago and met with the McCaskey brothers and said they'd been courting their own state, their own government for actually 5 years. I thought it was just 3 years. And when the legislature gaveled out with nothing, I think it got to be a spat maybe among the legislators actually within the Chicago city limits, the rest of the state. And I could tell the fact that it took up until the last minute that we had a good chance. We made it so easy from the get-go. For 37 years, I signed the front side of a paycheck, had been involved in a lot of real estate deals. And when we met, they could tell they were dealing with somebody that knew what he was doing. And there was a lot of due diligence to check off. Yep. And they weren't certain what they were going to do. I just wanted to make sure it was an honest, brokered conversation. And when I could tell that, we got that bill done. And they made the public statement back, I think, in February. I knew then that we were dealing with the clock being an issue. But the Illinois legislature was in session basically from the beginning of the year mm-hmm. until the end of May. And the fact that they were taking it up to the deadline looked favorable. And I think that is probably what most observers ought to look at. Yeah. We did it at the speed of business. They dawdled for nearly 5 years.
24: All right. So that's the Indiana governor, Mike Braun, talking about the Bears stadium move to Indiana. I played that for you so he could, because he could explain all that a lot better than I could. Okay. So this is pretty bizarre because the Bears also, they own a 320 something acre property on in Arlington Heights, I think it's called, right? And they bought that 5 years ago. Because I'm sure they thought, you know, we got to figure out what's next for our stadium here. Because all these teams want to own their own stadiums, right? Because you can do what you want with it. So, there you go. Bears might have a new home in a new state. So, who would have thought? All right, did you see... she see this yesterday, Dalton, the Belmont Stakes? You watch any of that?
1: I did not.
24: Man, it was good stuff. It was good stuff because we had Golden Tempo, who, of course, won the Kentucky Derby, the horse that won the Kentucky Derby, did not run in the Preakness. Chose not to run in the Preakness and chose not to go for the Triple Crown. But what could have been? Because you never know what could have happened, right? Because guess what happened yesterday at the Belmont Stakes? This is how the last few feet of the Belmont Stakes sounded yesterday on Fox.
12: Equity short lead. Chief Wallabies making a big move from behind. Golden Tempo is coming along with Commandment as the field turns for home. On the inside, Growth Equity is just in front. Chief Wallaby comes to him. Out in the center of the racetrack, Commandment's running a giant race. Renegade in between and Golden Tempo. Golden Tempo.
24: There you go. Golden Tempo won the Belmont Stakes. I love, you know, I don't pay attention to horse racing at all other than the Triple Crown races. Just being honest, I don't. But I like watching it. I do because it's so exhilarating. Like I talked about this a few weeks ago when we talked about the Derby a few weeks ago. I guess it was a month ago now, right? But the people that go to those things, I don't understand. Dalton, you look like you're stunned at what I'm saying right now. Would you go to one of these horse races and sit there all day just for a 2-minute race? I know there's other races going on, but you really want to go out there and deal with all that?
1: Well, no. If I knew somebody who owned the horse, maybe.
24: Well, there you go. Then you have an in.
1: So
24: right?
1: If I have someone that has a horse and is in the race and I'm going to go support them, I'll go watch it. But I'm kind of feeling like my parents at a wrestling meet. They sit there for an entire day to watch me wrestle for 3 minutes.
24: That's right.
1: So,
24: yeah, well, they do it because they're your parents. Any parent gets true. That.
1: Yeah, that's true. But I mean, I'm not going to go watch horses run around a track, unless it's the Kentucky Derby. If I got tickets to that, I'd go to that.
24: So you would go to the Kentucky Derby?
1: Absolutely.
24: That's the one you would go to.
1: Just to dress up all fancy.
24: That's the reason?
1: Yeah.
24: Really?
1: No, I'm just kidding. It's I've always wanted to go to it. It looks cool, but I don't know how I feel about dressing up all fancy. I was kind of making a joke about that.
24: Yeah, like that was my point. Like when it happened. I don't want to dress up in my nicest clothes and go out there and stand in the mud and the grass.
1: And it's gonna be like hot too.
24: Yeah, I was gonna say
1: you're 90, gonna be sweating.
24: 90 something degrees maybe because it's early or mid May.
1: Yeah.
24: And I mean, no, doesn't sound fun at all.
1: Unless your horse wins.
24: Unless
1: then you get a payout.
24: Well, that unless you're in one of the suites. I'm talking about being in the infield with. The general admission, I think. I don't know. I think that's what it's called. I've never even looked at trying to get tickets for the Kentucky Derby because I'm not interested in going. So, but you would, Dalton. You would?
1: I haven't seen what ticket prices are like. I honestly have never looked.
24: Okay, say throw ticket prices out the window.
1: All right.
24: Say somebody hands you tickets to the Kentucky Derby. Just... your general admission on the infield your general admission. Are you going?
1: Yeah. Yeah, I'm going.
24: All right.
1: I mean, it's one of those things. It's like, it's not like the Super Bowl, but I mean, it's like the Super Bowl of horse racing.
24: Yeah, true.
1: So it's like, I can say I've been to the Kentucky Derby. It's like saying I've been to the College World Series. I've been to a College World Series game.
24: Yeah.
1: I mean, it's...
24: No, I'd say the Kentucky Derby's got more relevance than the College World Series.
1: Well, that's because you don't pay attention to it.
24: Oh, that's not true.
1: I've been watching.
24: I've been watching. You watch yourself.
1: I will. No, but I'm just saying, like, it's kind of like that. It's like, I've been to the Super Bowl. I've been to...
24: You're saying it's not whatever. One of the big worldwide known events, right?
1: Yeah.
24: You don't think so?
1: Well, no, I am saying that.
24: Oh, okay.
1: I'm saying it's like... I would go because it's like, I've been to that. Like,
24: you want to go to say you went to the Kentucky Derby.
1: Exactly.
24: All right. I'm not a
1: big horse racing person, but if I got a free pair of tickets, absolutely going to that. That's sweet.
24: All right. Fair enough.
1: But I'd only go once. If someone offered me next year, I'd be like, no. Well, actually, That's probably not true.
24: You just want to go one time just to say.
1: Well, and if it's cool and I like it, and if I get a free pair of tickets the next year, we'll see.
24: All right, but
1: would you not?
24: I'd go. Probably for the same reason, just one time.
1: Yeah.
24: To experience it. But like, I'm going to be honest about my experience. I'll say that. If I don't have a good time, I'm going to be honest that I'm not going to, that I didn't have a good time.
1: I would have to agree.
24: Okay. There you go. You watch any of this hockey game last night?
1: I did not.
24: Dalton, you missed an all-time classic.
1: Did I?
24: I mean.

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1: A final for a while. They've been on, what, a pretty big losing streak?
2: 53 years. They haven't won since 73.
1: Yeah.
2: Yeah.
1: So part of me wants to say, hey, I want them to win. But at the same time, it's like, I don't know. Are they going to win? I want to cheer for the winning team. I don't want to cheer for a losing team.
2: Oh, you. Wow.
1: I know that's going to make a lot of Knicks fans mad.
3: No,
1: but
3: prediction. Give me a prediction. Who do you think's going to win?
1: I think the Knicks are going to win. I want to see them win.
3: That's easy to say with sitting here. They got a 2-0 series lead. Yeah. If I were to ask you on Monday last week before the finals started, what would you have said?
1: I would have said they would have lost.
3: The Knicks would have lost.
1: Yeah.
3: Okay. All right. And I picked San Antonio going into the series last week. I picked the Spurs. And
1: but I didn't put any money on it.
3: The first two games of the series, I've just been like, Spurs have been so close. I mean, first two games have been great. Unbelievable. But that turnover that Wemby had at the end of game two cost him the game. I mean, it just baffles me how that guy moves. Have you watched him play, Dalton? Wembanyama?
1: No.
3: Unbelievable. Unbelievable. So we have game three tomorrow. Series goes back to New York. Spurs drop their first two games of the series at home. And the Spurs need to win tomorrow night, or they are in big, big, big, big trouble. All right, let's take another timeout on the Orange Zone. When we come back, we got a few more things to dive into. And if you want to call us, 937-957-1290, the number to do so. We'll be back.
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6: For your Sunday afternoon, a high temperature in the middle 80s with a partly cloudy sky and a couple of pop-up thunderstorms possible. I'm meteorologist Nick Dunn for WHIO.
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9: Howdy, welcome back. 937-957-1290, the number to dial. Last chance for phone calls. We have just a few minutes left of the Orange Zone here today. And apparently last segment I misspoke when I was talking about the Chicago Bears and their current stadium deal. I said that their current deal expires in 2023. And I meant 2033. So I apologize for that. But a few more things to get to today. And it's after the Myles Garrett trade this week, the L.A. Rams have agreed to a reworked contract with Myles Garrett. The reworked deal includes an increase in total compensation for the 2026 season, which was previously set at $31.5 million and included pregame or per game, I should say, roster bonuses. And the news from this is from Pro Football Talk, and they say that Garrett's 2026 total compensation will it be at least $37 million. That's a good chunk of change. And he still has a no-trade clause in his contract, by the way. So the Rams are going to be so good. They're going to be so good. I mean, think about it. They have the reigning MVP, granted 38 years old, but he's still the reigning MVP. They all have Garrett, Puka Nacua. I mean, go down the list of players on that Rams team that, I mean, they're going to be good.
10: Hey, maybe we could see a repeat of the 2022 Super Bowl.
9: What, Bengals back in there?
10: Oh, yeah.
9: Okay.
10: Well, you're not confident?
9: I don't know. We have not even made it to training camp, Dalton. We have not even made it to training camp. So I am not in the prediction making game, at least not right now. Last thing here before we wrap up today, Browns cornerback Denzel Ward said yesterday at his inaugural celebrity softball game that he wants to stay in Cleveland even after the Myles Garrett trade. He said, quote, "I definitely still want to be here. Myles is a good friend of mine, a great teammate, but things aren't lost. It's Ohio against the world, so people could doubt us, but we're going to go out there and still try. We're going to go out there, still trying to play our best ball and bring wins to this city." Now, I want to call out Ron Otto here for a second because he was not very confident about the Browns. I was chatting with him Thursday or Friday. And Dalton, you know what he said? He had like the Browns win total at like five. Five. No more than five.
10: Well,
9: I'm an optimist, and we all know that on this program. I think five is just way low. Have a little more faith. We're sitting here in June. Camp hasn't even started. All right. I'm done yelling because I'm quite literally out of time. So we got to wrap up the show today. Hey, thanks for hanging out. We'll be back here next Sunday. So don't miss it.
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13: In Ohio, I'm Pam Husso, Fox News. Police in Toledo say 12 people are hurt, two critically, after gunfire erupted near a street festival last night.
14: Police are still searching for those two gunmen that they say may have been shooting at each other when at least 16 shots rang out in a crowded summer street festival in Toledo. It all happening around 5:30 local time last night. Police say at least 12 people were shot, including two in critical condition. The victims range in age from 14 to 61, with officials confirming most were in their early 20s. There were several hundred people at that festival. Police are asking those that were there to review their cell phone footage to help identify the suspects. And festival officials, of course, have canceled the remainder of that weekend-long event.
13: Fox's Chanley Painter. With just 2 days to go before the primary, scandals are rocking the campaign of Democratic U.S. Senate candidate Graham Platner of Maine. Fox's Griff Jenkins takes a look at posts made on Reddit.
15: The Post described him as a communist. He leaned into it. He was anti-police and disparaging rural white residents as racist. That was troubling. But then it was that tattoo also in October that we see the tattoo on his chest resembling a Nazi symbol that he got in Croatia with some of his war buddies. He had it removed. Then we get more posts that start to come out when he describes the war as the most enjoyable experience of his life, saying that he wants to kill people. If that wasn't enough, then we get the disclosure in May that confirmed he had a kick profile, a profile largely where young people are. He's sexting, sending explicit messages to women while he's married.
13: Platner, who hopes to unseat Republican Susan Collins, says his past is being weaponized. 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
16: Your Sunday, a small chance of showers and thunderstorms, but I think the better chances are off to the south and west with highs in the middle 80s. Shower and thunderstorm chances on the increase by the end of the day Monday with highs in the middle 80s. Showers and thunderstorms likely with heavy rainfall possible on Tuesday. High temperatures there in the middle 80s. Into Wednesday, staying warm and muggy with highs in the middle to upper 80s and a chance of thunderstorms. We could flirt with the upper 80s to near 90 by Thursday, a chance of showers and thunderstorms. I'm Storm Center 7 meteorologist Nick Dunn for Dayton's Severe Weather Station. 1290 at 95.7 WHIO.
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18: Traffic across the Miami Valley moving well this afternoon. Taking a look at highways and surface streets. There are no accidents to report on at this time. I-70, I-75, and I-675 moving at posted travel times. And if you're traveling northbound on I-75 at Penny Royal Road, trying to get to US 35, that 11-mile drive will take you about 13 minutes. I'm Dalton Matthews, WHIO Triple Team Traffic.
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20: This is Brent Kress from Wagner Paving for good news in Dayton. I'm glad to say HDRT is bringing back flat track racing to the Miami County Fairgrounds. My friend Kate wants to tell you all about it.
21: 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With riders from yesteryear like David Aldana, current pros, and young guns, the racing will have your heart rate elevated all night long. Gates open at 9, practice at noon, and opening ceremonies at 6. Raymer Kawasaki and KTM is even hosting a balance bike showcase for 2 to 4 year olds. Head to Arma Flat Track on Facebook for more info. And please remember to use the south entrance, as our friends at Miami County Jackpot shows will be on the other side of the fairgrounds.
0: Flat track racing is awesome, and that is good news in Dayton.
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23: I've heard from a number of people who, after being employed by a particular company for a long, long, long time, find themselves laid off. 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But then economic conditions change. 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
30: All right, let's do it. The Markley, Van Camp, and Robbins Show. I'm Jamie Markley. David Van Camp has not been seen since Saturday night in the Spurs won. The party in San Antonio is just rolling on, I guess.
31: No, it was a planned week off. So that's where David is.
30: There's Scott Robbins, the sexy boomer, and he's pumped up.
32: I am. It just so happens to coincide with the fact, though, the Spurs resoundingly march into the championship.
31: Yeah.
32: Nice job, guys.
31: Yeah. Knicks Spurs this year. Okay, much to get to. We could start with Iran. Can you tell me what's going on in Iran, Scott?
32: This moment?
31: I don't think anybody really can.
32: No, I mean, it changes every 5 minutes, it seems like. I don't know.
31: So, I'm watching some coverage this morning. General Jack Keane is on Fox with Bill Hemmer. So, if you're wondering what exactly is happening right now, well, he's asked the question, okay, Iran is saying Israel's lobbing bombs at Hezbollah in Lebanon. If that keeps up, it's all over. No ceasefire, and we're going to be more aggressive.
32: That's what he said.
31: So he's asking General Jack Keane, how do you read that? And this is what he said.
33: Well, on the face of it, despite the board briefing, which is excellent, the ceasefire is not holding, Bill. We don't, let's face it. I mean, Iran is doing everything they can to disrupt the Straits of Hormuz even further. Why? Because we've been passing shipping through there, to be sure, and that's not a violation of any ceasefire. Iran has taken very aggressive actions, and we are defending ourselves against it quite handily, as you point out there. And just so our audience gets a grip on what is actually happening here, we had a ceasefire on April the 8th.
31: Yeah.
33: Overall, and then a more specific ceasefire on April the 17th
31: that didn't hold
33: in
31: me.
33: Lebanon.
31: Nope.
33: And since April the 17th to to today, the Iranians have fired over 2,400 missiles and drones into northern Israel. That is more than what Israel had to defend against during the 5 days when we were at war. That is the significance of it. And is that a ceasefire? Are they holding to that? Mm-hmm. Obviously, they're not.
31: Right. And some people think they're just, you know, trying to wait out the clock. And on it goes.
32: I sense, and I don't know if this is true of everybody, but it certainly is of me. I sense a weariness.
31: I sense it too.
32: Just like, oh my God. You know, and again, this weekend, going into the weekend, I felt, well, okay, got a framework of a deal. Seems like people want to do it. You know, yeah, okay, it seems like we're on the right track here. And then by Sunday night, it was over.
31: Yes. Well, I think later on, Hemmer asked Keene, how do you feel now? Do you feel any different than you did a week ago?
32: Yeah.
31: You're a little more optimistic.
32: Great question.
31: And kind of like, well, it's Iran, so you always know this is possible, which I guess is the right answer. I mean, that's what we talk about.
32: Yep.
31: You can't trust them. And as far as Trump is concerned, he was on Laura Trump's Saturday show on Fox and said this about Iran.
2: One guarantee that I have to have is that there will be no nuclear weapons. They've agreed to that. It was very interesting. They said, they originally said, we will not develop a nuclear weapon. I said, well, what happens if you buy a nuclear weapon? So now it says we will not develop or in any way purchase a military weapon. That's a big difference. So we're getting what we want slowly. Very tough negotiators. It takes a long time. I'm in no hurry. I'd like to say I'm in a hurry because, you know, gasoline prices are going to come tumbling down. But if you're going to be in a hurry, you're not going to make a good deal. And slowly but surely, we're getting, I think, what we want. And if we don't get what we want, we're going to end it a different way.
31: Okay. So, yeah, as far as the political angle, was written about, well, several times and saw it over the weekend, that Trump's approval is like an all-time low.
32: Yeah, I mean, he's a wartime president. Those generally don't do well after an extended period of time.
31: And sometimes you can say, well, you're looking at midterms, second-term president, this is common, except he's never been this low with his own base.
32: Right.
31: Basically.
32: Which gets back to my original comment was the weariness of it all.
31: Yeah, I've talked to a number of different people. Some people feel like, in the end, we're going to be happy we did this with Iran. And other people are like, how long is this going to take? This isn't 4 to 6 weeks. We're getting frustrated.
32: I mean, what is the end? When is the end?
31: And that's what
32: I mean,
31: wanted.
32: I realize that's difficult to put a timetable on something like this. I get it. And I also get that you don't want them to have a nuke. I understand that.
31: It certainly doesn't seem. And listen, Trump is the negotiator, okay? I totally understand that and knows more about negotiating than I will ever know. But by all appearances, it doesn't seem like they're ready to make a good deal from all of their actions. Like, they're probably going to have to get hit again.
32: Which brings back the question, were they ever going to make a deal?
31: You don't know.
32: Are they capable of making a deal?
31: Don't know.
32: And again, I don't know. It's always the same rhetoric from them. You have awoken a giant and blah, blah, blah. Okay.
31: All that.
32: All right, tough guy.
31: So you got that war going on. No war in the United States, but it was described as a war zone in New Jersey.
32: Unbelievable.
31: Newark.
32: What I saw was unbelievable.
31: The ICE facility, dude, that's beyond like a riot.
32: Yes.
31: I mean, like, you want to see what an insurrection looks like.
32: Yep.
31: It's more like that.
32: Backed by the politicians.
31: Well, and backed by billionaires.
32: Yes.
31: And foundations and NGOs and even the Chinese Communist Party.
32: Mm-hmm.
31: All have money into this, paying people to go out with the unrest. Now you got the cops getting hurt.
32: Mm-hmm.
31: Finally, the Democrats are realizing, oh, gosh, we got a problem here. We're going to have to rein these people in. Well, they're revolutionists. Sometimes they're hard to rein in.
32: Their job is to do what they're doing. They're sowing chaos and making money doing it.
31: Oh, my gosh.
32: God.
31: And the whole expensive riot gear.
32: But here's the thing. Once you let that genie out of the bottle, which they've done.
31: Oh, yeah.
32: Then it's hard to put it back because they're replaced by like-minded people over and over and over again.
31: Yes.
32: This is much more dangerous than I think it's even being portrayed. I mean, we can look at it now and go, well, we're not involved, and, you know, they're nuts there. But, dude, I hate to be this guy, but it's coming.
31: Oh, wait.
32: I mean, if you think this is it, you're wrong.
31: Oh, just in New Jersey?
32: Yeah.
31: Oh, yeah.
32: Because it's going to happen everywhere. And because it's been allowed to happen, they feel like they can get by with whatever they want to do.
31: Yeah.
32: They feel like there's no repercussion of any kind coming their way. And all a cop has to do is lay a hand on somebody, and immediately the cop is branded, you know, a terrorist.
31: Well, their governor, Ike Sherrill.
32: That idiot.
31: That, ICE is causing this, basically.
3: We've seen that over the last couple of days, a lot of peaceful protesting going on, which we're going to continue to support, making sure that people are safe and there's public safety, but going forward, it's peaceful. And what seems to really be inciting a lot of this is are really the ICE agents. So the ICE agents really need to stay out of there. That seems to really be inciting a lot of this right now.
31: Are you joking me?
32: She's nuts.
31: A lot of those people. The far left is taking over the
32: party.
31: They're
32: nuts.
31: Yeah. Yeah. So we'll get more on that later.
32: And they're in states where you can win elections.
31: Yes. Speaking of nuts, this Senate race in Maine with Graham Blattner, that guy.
32: His goose should be cooked by now.
31: Holy smokes. We'll have to get to that in a bit.
32: Yeah, because we can. There's
31: so
32: much
31: sexting scandal, and then the wife is turning it over to the campaign.
32: Yeah.
31: Yeah, that's quite a story. Something else you were talking about earlier today was Jill Biden being on the Today Show.
32: Yeah, with Craig Melvin.
31: Yes.
32: Yeah, I watched it.
31: And Craig Melvin, all of a sudden, he can ask some tough questions.
32: He did, too.
31: Or have some blowback a little bit.
32: Credit where credit's due on that one, yeah.
31: One of the things they're talking about is after the disastrous debate, and she has said, I thought he was having a stroke, all those things. And you remember what happened right after the debate. They do their next stop, and she's treating him, like a kindergartner, saying you did a great job, and there's four more years, all this stuff. After she claimed she thought he was having a stroke.
4: You did such a great job. You answered every question. You knew all the facts.
31: Talk about the lowest bar possible.
32: You knew all the facts.
31: Congratulations.
32: I mean, it's just ridiculous. It's like we didn't see it. Like America didn't see any of that. She's just describing what she saw to us who didn't see it.
31: Imagine your mother saying that to you, say when you're 25 years old, good job, you knew all the facts. Well, yeah, I'm supposed to. Mom, that's my job.
32: Yeah.
31: But anyway, this interview this morning, it went like this.
5: Days and weeks after that, you continued to insist that the president was fine. How do you square thinking that he may have had a stroke with what you were saying in the days and weeks after? How do you square that?
4: Well, look, Craig, look at it from my point of view. So I'm watching, just like everybody else was, scared to death, like, what is going on? He gets off the stage. I see... He appears to be okay. He says to me, Jill, I really, in other words, messed up, didn't I? And I said, yes, you did. And so we get off, and I know we're going into another event, or we have two more to do. And my mind is racing. What do I say to him? What do I say to him? I'm his wife. I've got to lift him up. So we go to the next event, and I'm thinking, what do I say that will lift him up? That is true. I want to say the things that are true. And so I said,
31: Here's my question. As the supportive wife, sure, you're trying to build him back up. Why are you taking the mic on stage at this event? There's no one else, no surrogate for the campaign that can do that.
32: Right.
31: It's really odd.
32: Well, here's another thing, too. And when you see the video, there is nothing but blankness in his eyes. He's just standing there like he could be anywhere.
31: It is like he doesn't know. Old man that has dementia.
32: Yeah, and again, if that's, your Uncle Joe doing that, well... That's Uncle Joe, but...
31: And it's sad.
32: It's sad, but that's where he is now. It's just blank. But it's blank. Gosh dang it. You look at that, and you cannot walk away from that thinking he's fine. You can't.
31: She goes on.
4: Answered every question. My mind's racing.
5: That's a pretty low bar.
32: Yeah.
4: Well, and so, I had to sort of lift him up. I mean, I'm his wife. I'm not going to get out on the stage there and say, Joe, you really screwed that up.
31: Well, of course not.
4: I mean, and we have all our supporters there. So, that was that's who we are. I mean, as I had to support him, I couldn't come out and, really publicly say, Joe, you did a terrible job in that debate?
31: He's not asking you to lie.
32: No.
31: He's saying you treated him like an infant. You could have said other things. Great job tonight, Joe. And Trump was lying through it, and you just kept bringing the facts. Good for you, Joe.
32: Candidate Joe can't talk answer to it himself.
31: Exactly.
32: You had to step in and fill the void. I don't know. I mean, the whole thing stinks, and I still think she's a terrible person. That's just me personally.
31: You're not alone in that.
32: I just think, what a terrible person. What a terrible thing to do, to hang out your husband like that to dry. I mean, again, no love lost for Joe, but bring me a break.
31: It's Magic Monday.
32: Is what?
31: It's Magic Monday.
32: Magic Monday?
31: Yeah, we're bringing magic.
32: You changed it, huh?
31: Oh, montage is what you want?
32: No, I thought it was Mashup Monday.
31: It's Mashup Monday.
32: Okay, when you said magic, I'm like, okay.
31: No, it's magic because it takes one of your favorite artists and one of mine and puts them together.
32: Oh, that is magic.
31: I don't know that we've ever done this,
32: No, I don't think we have, no.
31: Man, oh, man.
32: Well, this ought to be good.
31: I don't know whether to call it Iron Jackson or Michael Maiden.
32: Oh, see, I knew it was going to be Michael Jackson or something.
31: Michael Jackson, Iron Maiden.
32: Okay, let's hear it.
31: You got Beat It and The Trooper.
32: Mm-hmm.
31: I don't think, have we ever done this? If we have, I don't remember it, man. It's pretty wild.

0: And there you go.
1: Yeah, I like that. I like that.
0: Yeah, yes. Okay. Yeah.
1: Maiden meets Michael. There you go.
0: Do you like Iron Jackson?
1: Michael Maiden? I like Michael Maiden.
0: Okay.
1: Got a symmetry to it.
0: I think you'd like that. Yeah. Okay. Oh, wait till you hear the whole Graham Blattner story. That's wild. And the five stories we're watching today is coming up next.

0: This report is sponsored by IBM. As AI transforms how work gets done, a new IBM CEO study finds success will depend on how quickly organizations redesign their workforce. CEOs agree, people are the priority. 83% of CEOs say AI success depends more on people's adoption than the technology. But many organizations are still struggling to redesign roles, build new skills, and rethink how teams collaborate. This gap is already showing up in the workplace. CEOs say only 25% of employees are using AI as part of their jobs, even though 86% believe their workforce have the skills to collaborate with AI. Looking ahead, CEOs expect the impact on jobs to accelerate. By 2028, 29% of employees may need reskilling for different roles, while 59% will likely require upskilling to perform their current roles more effectively. The findings suggest the real challenge isn't just adopting AI, it's aligning jobs, skills, and ways of working with the speed of AI transformation. To learn more, visit ibm.com/IBV.
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6: For this week in history, I'm Ron Otto. June 8, 1504, Michelangelo's Statue of David is installed in the Cathedral of Florence. June 9, 2008, Ken Griffey Jr. hits his 600th career home run.
7: He's back with a 3-1. Griffey swings. There it goes. Long fly ball, right field. It is a number 600 for Ken Griffey Jr. A no-doubter about halfway up in the lower deck and right. Ken Griffey Jr. circling the bases as they stand here at Dolphin Stadium.
6: June 10th, 1772, Rhode Islanders and the American colonies boarded and sank the British revenue cutter Gaspee in Narragansett Bay. June 11th, 1982, the film E.T. is released.
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13: For your Sunday afternoon, a high temperature in the middle 80s with a partly cloudy sky and a couple of pop-up thunderstorms possible. I'm meteorologist Nick Dunn for WHIO.
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15: The Markley Van Camp and Robbins Show. Thank you very much for being here. I'm Jamie Markley. David Van Camp. Much needed vacation.
16: That's what he said.
15: Sexy Boomer Scott Robbins right there. You know what it's time for? The five stories we're watching today.
17: 1, 2, 3, 4, 5.
15: All right. We'll do our best without former newsman David Van Camp.
16: That's usually his job. It falls on your shoulders today.
15: Thanks. Well, number five, Spencer Pratt is making a real race for L.A. mayor. It's kind of wild.
16: You know, this is interesting you bring this up because I was watching some of the Talking Head shows, and he's actually considered a major contender right now.
15: Yes.
16: I mean, this is no longer some novelty act over here, you know? It isn't.
15: Both candidates sitting around 30% as far as polling.
16: I'll tell you, that's going to be
15: tomorrow's primary.
16: If he can pull this off, wow.
15: Yeah. Well, he's tapped into the frustration of people in Los Angeles. There's no doubt about that. Story four that we're watching, well, New Jersey, Newark, the ICE facility, and the Democrats finally realizing there's a problem there after, you know, basically the nightly riots. Yeah. Well, there was mostly peaceful protesting.
16: That's what I keep hearing, and I don't see that going on when I watch the videos.
15: So there is a curfew now after repeated confrontations, well, involving projectiles, fires, barricades, multiple arrests.
16: Besides that peaceful.
15: Absolutely. Mm-hmm. Story three. And a lot of talk about this out of Maine, Graham Plattner's problems. It's like a new day, a new problem. And the latest reports are focusing on an active kick profile, allegedly tied to Plattner. I mean, it's his picture.
16: This is crazy. Shirtless, by the way.
15: Yeah, with a towel.
16: Yes.
15: Kick, if you're not familiar, has long been criticized by law enforcement and child safety advocates because of its history of being used for child exploitation, sexting, anonymous messaging, and predatory behavior. And that's not even the deal with the wife and all of the sexting, which we'll get to.
16: But not with her.
15: Correct. Other women.
16: Other women. Yeah.
15: Yes.
16: Okay.
15: To which she says, well, starting out in a marriage is hard.
16: You can't just quit sexting other women if you're Graham Plattner.
15: Well, you're going through problems. What's the answer?
16: Yeah, you got sex other women. That's what you do. Everybody knows that.
15: Big deal. Story number two. Kuwait is not happy. Their Ministry of Foreign Affairs condemned Iran for heinous and repeated attacks today after its forces intercepted multiple missile and drone attacks from Tehran. And story one, U.S. is trading strikes with Iran.
16: Yep.
15: And apparently that regime is divided, is the word.
16: Yeah.
15: And the peace talks stall.
16: Who are we talking to? Yeah. Who's got the final say-so here?
15: It's usually the people with the weapons.
16: The guys with the guns, always. Yeah.
15: That seems to be it. And yes, Khomeini is now touting the new anti-U.S. alliance and trying to get other countries to side with them. It's kind of hard to do that when you keep lobbing missiles at them.
16: I was just going
15: to
16: say that.
15: That's what they're trying to do.
16: Yeah, come on.
15: And that's
16: our side.
15: The five stories that we're watching today. This is the Markley Van Camp and Robbins Show. Usually I ask, David, I'll ask you, Scott, what do you think is the biggest story today?
16: Yeah, there's a lot of them. I would imagine that the Iran thing is still front and center. I mean, we still are curious and interested in what's happening there. It does affect all of us.
15: Yes. And then at the same time.
16: But this Plattner story is.
15: People are also like, let me know when there's really something happening.
16: Well, that's me right now.
15: I know.
16: I there before I was, but I'm there now.
15: I don't think they're going to agree.
16: I'm like,
15: much.
16: This yo-yo stuff is making me crazy.
15: It doesn't seem like it. But we shall see. Yeah, the Plattner thing. We'll get into that, exactly what the wife said. And some people are describing her going out on video as like a hostage video.
16: It looked like it. Blink twice, right? I mean, right. It did look that way, though.
15: Yeah, we'll get to that. Oh, and why did a Major League Baseball executive get fired? That's a wild story, too. All coming up right here.

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2: President Trump remains confident a deal can be reached with Iran. 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
5: For your Sunday afternoon, a high temperature in the middle 80s with a partly cloudy sky and a couple of pop-up thunderstorms possible. I'm meteorologist Nick Dunn for WHIO.
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6: Traffic across the Miami Valley moving well this afternoon. Taking a look at highways and surface streets, there are no accidents to report on at this time. I-70, I-75, and I-675 moving at posted travel times. And if you're traveling northbound on I-75 at Penny Royal Road, trying to get to US 35, that 11-mile drive will take you about 13 minutes. I'm Dalton Matthews, WHIO Triple Team Traffic.
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10: I am so excited about teenagers and 20-somethings getting the message about the opportunities available if you go to a state-supported technical college, because one technical college after another reporting record enrollments, because we have extreme shortages of workers in so many skilled fields. I've talked about it in the past about electricians, auto mechanics, aircraft mechanics, plumbers, you name a skilled trade, the pay is good. The work conditions sometimes are rough, working outdoors, whatever. But the reality is the need is great in a time that people in those jobs are aging out and not enough younger people are going in getting those fat paychecks.
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11: The millennial David Van Camp is out this week. There's Scott Robbins.
12: Yo, man.
11: The very sexy boomer.
12: Thank you.
11: In the summer shirt. A lot of flowers.
12: Yeah, oh yeah. I'm going the summer route today.
11: It's a good look. Extra button down, too. I like it.
12: I thought you might.
11: You can't stop the sexy. You can only hope to contain
12: it. Well, I do my best to play it down, you know, but it's hard for
11: me. I know.
12: Yeah.
11: Guys like you, Graham Platner. It's hard to...
12: Guys like me and Graham Platner. Yeah, let me in with that lunatic.
11: Hard to stop the sexy.
12: Yeah, it is.
11: Well, this thing came out over the weekend, this guy that's running for senator of Maine, and all these Democrats seem to be standing beside him, despite the Nazi tattoo and disparaging other soldiers. A ton of different things have come out.
12: Yes.
11: And from everything we understand, and I heard this again this morning, like confirmed, the worst is yet to come as far as the Oppo research on the guy.
12: Well, they got
11: to
12: cut him loose.
11: They don't think it's going to happen.
12: I noticed Hakeem the Dream has sort of put some space between him and Platner today.
11: A few of the Democrats are sort of like,
12: well, we need to take a really hard look at this guy, you know, that kind of thing.
11: Because, well, there was the sexting scandal that started over the weekend. And you're like, okay, what's this about? And this was a failing New York Times story where you had this, what, Genevieve McDonald, who was a part of the campaign.
12: Yes.
11: Is telling them, oh, yeah, we had some research actually from Graham's wife. As we were doing Oppo research on other people, she came forth and said, hey, this could be problematic possibly if it's found out, but I discovered this on my husband's phone, sexually explicit texts with several women.
12: Yeah.
11: Okay. And the wife's name is Amy Gertner, married Platner in 2024. Said, well, yeah, I found these early in the marriage in the spring of 2025. So then in late August, as some aides were conducting opposition research on their own candidate, she disclosed the text to a campaign aide to make sure they didn't pose a risk to her husband's campaign. Okay, because the campaign had been preparing for this major rally over Labor Day weekend last year with Bernie Sandwiches.
12: Yeah, of course.
11: Who was going to endorse. And so now the wife has gone out and done this video to say, hey, lay off, our marriage is great, basically.
13: It makes me really angry, disappointed, and I find it really shameful that there's a group of media outlets and people who are willing to spread gossip instead of talking about real issues that Graham is running on, like healthcare and education and childcare. I just really want...
11: And that's usually the line. Doesn't matter, Republican, Democrat, you're caught in scandal. What about the issues that people really care about?
12: Right.
11: A lot of times it's the salacious stuff, unfortunately, that people are like, what? That person did what? And well, it's just a long list with this dude.
12: This is on top of everything else. Yeah, I mean, you know, it's the Nazi stuff and, you know, it's the deal with these women.
11: Oh, plain wackadoodle in the Port-a-Johns.
12: Yeah.
11: All that stuff.
12: Yeah, the strange weirdo that he really is.
11: Yes.
12: That should be as far away from the Senate as possible.
11: She goes on.
13: I just really wanted to make sure that everyone knows that Graham and I have a great marriage. Being married is hard. Being newly married is hard. Being newly married and going through infertility is hard. Being newly married, going through infertility and a Senate campaign is hard. Our marriage counselor helps. My personal counselor helps. Graham's personal counselor helps. And we work on our mental health every day.
11: Okay. I mean,
12: oh boy.
11: What's she going to say? Listen, our marriage is rocky. Okay. But we're trying. She's not going to say that. I mean, anyone that says all those other things usually is not describing their marriage as great.
12: These damn
11: people. But this is politics.
12: Always the victim. Always the victim.
11: Yeah, we're doing
12: they portray that. Themselves as victims all the time.
11: Yeah.
12: What are you talking about?
11: Well, the other thing I don't know, and some people have brought up, is this some sort of open marriage or something? Like she, well, hey, these texts could be problematic. Yeah. I don't know.
12: Sounds that way.
11: Then as far as the claims of person that brought this to the failing New York Times. You tell me, is this a real denial or wordsmithing? This is an interview with Plattner. Listen.
14: This is the amazing part. The Wall Street Journal and New York Times ran stories without any evidence besides the gossip from a former staffer. I'm sorry. That's frankly journalistic malpractice. We pushed back on it. They won it. They did it anyways.
15: So are you confirming that the messages did not exist?
14: What's that?
15: The messages, they did not.
14: I'm confirming that what Genevieve McDonald said in the New York Times is not true.
11: So you're not saying the messages don't exist. You're just saying what she said is not true.
16: So you never met with her about uncomfortable, for lack of a better word, sexting messages as the campaign was going?
14: We talked about things in Amy and I's marriage that we've gone through over the years. We talked about that because that's our marriage, and we discussed it with the campaign. What Genevieve McDonald claims isn't true.
12: What does that mean? What does any of that gobbledygook mean?
11: That means you're trying to make it a denial without saying it really didn't happen. You're trying to take a piece of what McDonald said and said, that's not true. But the overall picture, you're not going to deny because you know it's true.
12: You know, I think this guy in real life, I mean, he would be the jackass at the bar that you would avoid.
11: Yeah.
12: Because you blow hard. He's, you know.
11: Yeah.
12: It's just that's the guy you don't even want to deal with at all. He's creepy as hell.
11: Yeah. And if you're one of the nice guys that kind of puts up with everybody, you get stuck with him all the time.
12: Yeah.
11: And you go gripe to your buddies, but because you're a nice guy, you still listen to him just go on and on.
12: And there's like inflated stories and.
11: Yeah, and he's a big, tough guy.
12: Padding his resume and all this crap. Yeah, okay.
11: Yeah.
12: Sit down. Jeez.
11: By the way, as you mentioned, some Democrats are kind of like, we gotta see more about this guy. You know who stepped out and actually said, I think we should be done here as far as Plattner? That would be one Representative Jake Auchincloss.
12: Auchincloss said that?
11: Yes, from Massachusetts.
12: Wow. Haven't heard from him in a while.
11: I just read the story. I'm like, oh, man.
17: I'm saying, Auchincloss, Sauce, where is she? There you go.
11: She?
12: Yeah.
11: It's a he.
12: It's a
11: Joe.
12: Well, that's
11: you misgendered.
12: Right, I know.
11: You can't do that.
12: No, you can't.
11: Boy, I'll tell you, that's just totally off. All right, it's that time. We do it a couple of times a day. We go around the table. It may not be the biggest story out there, but it caught your attention. Scotty, today, what's your story?
12: A.B. Hernandez. Are you familiar with A.B. Hernandez?
11: Dude.
12: AB stands for a boy, I guess. I don't know. AB Hernandez just won in California girls' high school track meet. The state track meet won in two events. AB Hernandez is a guy.
11: Yes. Yes. That is a fact.
12: This is wrong every way possible. Boys and men, just so you know, have substantial physical advantages over girls and women.
11: Yes.
12: Boys and men are faster, stronger, have greater endurance, and more tolerance for injury.
11: But does someone else say, oh, not everyone.
12: A.B. Hernandez is a boy.
11: Yes.
12: He should never, ever been allowed to compete against girls. Ever.
11: No.
12: He's not a girl. He can claim to identify as a girl all he wants.
11: But that's how nuts
12: I don't care.
11: Those people are.
12: But you can't do this. So he's now closed out his high school athletic career. Two state titles.
11: Mm-hmm.
12: That should have gone to girls because it's a girl event.
11: Yeah. But then because of some crazy rule, then they share the podium.
12: Which is ridiculous, too.
11: Because they're actually recognizing, okay, that is a dude, but we want to seem welcoming to the trans community and then not be completely bonkers either. Which makes it, in some ways, worse.
12: Well, it's insufferable. And so the girl who finished second gets to stand there in the same podium with a guy and both claim first place, I guess.
11: Yeah.
12: Which means the third place person moves to second. It's
11: a crowded podium.
12: And it just keeps going up, right?
11: It makes no sense.
12: This doesn't make any sense.
11: No.
12: And by the way, according to AB now, sources claim that he's unclear on his college plans. NCAA has already nipped this in the bud.
11: Right.
12: They're like, you're not doing this. We're not doing this.
11: Right.
12: But these jackasses at these high schools, some of them, anyway, are completely okay with it.
18: Well, like California.
12: Yeah. And what I don't understand about any of this is the disappearing woman. Why there isn't pushback and blowback from women's groups who are very loud and vocal.
18: Yeah.
12: That are silent on this kind of stuff.
18: There are pockets in different parts of the country, but it's
12: wild. I don't understand that. Why this is continuing to be allowed to happen.
18: I know.
12: And I don't want violence on this person. People shouldn't take matters into their own hands and hurt them. I don't advocate that at all. I'm just saying normal. Just this is the normal thing is you're a girl, you can be with girls, boys can be with boys. That's it.
18: Yeah. Well, wait. I'll just save this for later because I'll get to my story. But Tom Steyer is running for governor of California.
12: Yeah.
18: All about AB.
12: Oh, he's a kook. Yeah, he's
18: proud.
12: A gazillionaire, but he's a kook.
18: Just totally proud.
12: Yeah, okay, fine.
18: Yeah.
12: Run on that. Go ahead.
18: For my story, I wanted to bring this in, especially without David here, because I know if David was here, Scott, he would remind you that Major League Baseball
12: hates me.
18: Yeah.
12: Yeah, that's what he's been saying.
18: And usually goes along with saying, hates your values, hates everything about you.
12: I know.
18: As far as the values.
12: He said it hates my cats, too.
18: Probably.
12: That's what he said.
18: A Washington Nationals executive was fired after he claimed on a hidden camera video that an outspoken Christian pitcher was excluded from some of the team's promotional content because of his religious views. I guess he hated his values. So he's like, no, he's out. This would be Sean Hudson, the director of community relations for the Nationals. And he has been fired.
12: Formally off, yeah.
18: But this is James O'Keefe.
12: Okay.
18: His group. And the whole video, well, I made sure there was a few curse words. Andres, take care of that.
12: Did you, Andres?
18: He did.
12: Okay.
18: But
12: he's confident.
18: He sets this up. And we'll break it down in just... part by part.
19: On the community relations team. So corporate social responsibility.
20: The director of community relations for the Washington Nationals of the MLB reveals unethical behavior within the management of the Washington baseball team, including religious discrimination against a starting pitcher.
19: One of our pitchers, Duke Trevor Williams, he is very Catholic. The Dodgers had a group out to the stadium who were drag queens who sometimes dressed up as nuns.
18: Remember them?
19: He went on like a social media like, this is wrong, this is my religion, you all are mocking it. Because of that, we don't use him on social. Like, when they're like, is a hot dog a sandwich? And like the players come up, you know what I mean? Like we don't ask him.
18: So they just exclude him. So it's like, you did that, so I'm not going to include you. How do you like that?
20: Potentially a violation of Title VII of the Civil Rights Act of 1964. Sean then also reveals the Nationals Park is executing a surveillance strategy on Washington Nationals fans.
18: Listen to this.
19: If you ever come to a Nats game, there is someone on our team who is responsible for figuring out everything about you. We're getting the plethora of your Google history.
20: And claiming they're, quote, using baseball to make money by selling out to Palantir-like defense contractors.
19: We're trying to use baseball to make money. And a lot of that is like defense contractors, the Palantirs of the world.
20: Then he goes,
18: yeah, by the way, so when you're doing the electronic tickets.
12: Yeah.
18: And you're like, why do they do that? Why can't I get printed tickets?
12: Yeah.
18: Maybe you know why now. It goes on.
20: Then he goes on to claim that some corporate meetings are segregated as women only or gay only.
19: They would be well within their rights to say if you don't identify as a member of the LGBTQIA+ population, you shouldn't be at this specific meeting. There are some spaces that should only be for those people.
20: And even discloses that he has a secret agenda to promote communism to Nationals fans.
19: There is a Join the Communist Party poster up in my kitchen. I would love to find ways to... Every home run is a $100 donation. That's communism. You know what I mean? That's redistributing someone's wealth. And a lot of people will tell you, when I come to a baseball game, I don't want to think about that. If you're a sports fan and we piss you off, where else are you going to go? Either way, I'm giving it.
12: Where else am I going to go? Well, I'm not going there. I'll take my money and go somewhere else, you jackass. I no problem with that.
18: Yeah.

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15: I'm Parker Testa with the University of Dayton Sports Update. The Dayton Flyers men's basketball non-conference schedule is beginning to take form. The first time Dayton will see the floor is October 17th, as the Notre Dame Fighting Irish will visit the UD Arena in an exhibition contest. John Rothstein of CBS is reporting Dayton's season opener will be November 2nd at home against NJIT. The Flyers are also set to host South Florida December 12th. It will be the first time the two teams have played each other since the San Juan shootout in the 1997-98 season. Dayton will also play road games at Florida State and at Liberty. The 2026-27 campaign will be Anthony Grant's 10th as Dayton's head coach. He returns two starters from last season's 25-12 team that went to the NIT quarterfinals, forward Amel Latong.
16: Latong for three. Good!
15: And forward Jayon Simon.
16: Simon, hard to the rim, with the flush!
15: I'm Parker Testa on the home of the Flyers, WHIO.
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23: For your Sunday afternoon, a high temperature in the middle 80s with a partly cloudy

0: sky and a couple of pop-up thunderstorms possible. 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
1: Van Camp and Robin show. We talked about it before. If you're trying to get a good night's sleep and you've taken some steps, like you're trying to avoid caffeine late in the day, maybe you're trying to avoid, you know, blue light late at night or, you know, crazy shows right before you go to bed and you're still not getting a good night's sleep, maybe it's your bed. 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
1: The news update is Iranian media saying, yep, no more exchanges as far as messages with the United States because of Israel strikes on Lebanon.
2: Yeah, it's an Iranian media.
1: Of course.
2: They're doing two for Tuesday tomorrow, so they got to get all that information out now.
1: And with that, we get to Nimrod's in the news.
3: When the going gets tough.
4: Damn it, this is too hard.
3: The dumb get dumber.
4: All right, Dan.
3: It's Nimrod's in the news on the Martley, Van Camp, and Robbins show.
4: I love the poorly educated.
1: All right. Nimrod's the news. We go to Oklahoma. Another baseball coach, youth baseball coach, I can't talk, has been booted for life. I don't know if you've seen the video. He had his 12-year-old son throw the opposing dugout.
2: I did see this, yeah.
1: It's unbelievable. I've never seen anything like that in my life. I mean, the audio of when it happened, it was crazy.
2: Oh, my gosh.
1: 5-year suspension for the kid, lifetime for the coach.
2: Good. Out. Go.
1: And that's Nimrod's in the news.

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3: I'm Ron Otto with My Sports Rundown. So the Browns trade Myles Garrett. They should have done it when Myles demanded a trade last offseason. I think most Browns fans, including me, thought Cleveland should have landed at least two or maybe three first-round draft picks for him, similar to what the Browns gave up to get Deshaun Watson. But it turns out there's only one team dumb enough to give up its future for one player like that, and it's the Browns. They essentially get two first-rounders, one in the draft next year, and two-time Pro Bowler and Dayton native Jared Verse, along with a couple more picks. Now, a few things to remember here. The Browns aren't going to win this year, and there's no certainty they would have ever won with Myles Garrett. He recorded five sacks at New England last year, and the Browns lost by 19. He's the NFL Defensive Player of the Year 2 years running, and the Browns are 8-26 over that time. He'll have his number retired in Cleveland. He'll get his bust in Canton. He may well end up in the Super Bowl while the Browns finally move on, albeit a little late. I'm Rod Otto, and that's my sports rundown.
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6: I'm Pam Husso, Fox News. Police in Ohio are looking for at least two people after a shooting near a street festival.
7: Toledo police say it happened around 5:37 p.m. They got a call of shots fired at the Old West End Festival, which, talking to folks around here, they say that that's a very popular one. They look forward to it every year, but things took a turn for a worse when they got the shots fired, and police saying that there were possibly two shooters shooting at each other. 12 people in total hit, two in critical condition, no one in custody.
6: Lauren Edwards with Fox 2. Negotiations are at a standstill, but President Trump remains confident a peace deal will be reached with Iran. Over the weekend, the U.S. military intercepted missiles and drones launched by Iran towards the Strait of Hormuz and allies in the region.
8: A source tells Fox that the administration could use frozen Iranian assets to cover damage in neighboring Gulf states. Trump once again compared the conflict length to that of previous wars, giving potential insight into his outlook on a timeline.
9: I'm moving very fast. I'm into 3 months. You know, Vietnam lasted 19 years.
8: The president now faces new pushback within his own party. For the first time on Wednesday, the House approved a resolution aimed at limiting the president's war powers. Four House Republicans crossing party lines to support the resolution.
6: That's Fox's Alex Hogan. Gas prices remain far higher than they were before the conflict started. And during an interview with NBC's Meet the Press, the president weighed in on when prices could fall.
9: Well, it depends. I mean, it depends where the war goes. It could be I'll have to give them a shot. And it could be we'll sign an agreement. If we sign an agreement, they'll go down now. Otherwise, they'll go down after we're finished.
6: AAA says the national average price for a gallon of regular is $4.17. 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
10: For your Sunday afternoon, a high temperature in the middle 80s with a partly cloudy sky and a couple of pop-up thunderstorms possible. I'm meteorologist Nick Dunn for WHIO.
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12: Traffic across the Miami Valley moving well this afternoon. Taking a look at highways and surface streets. There are no accidents to report on at this time. I-70, I-75, and I-675 moving at posted travel times. And if you're traveling northbound on I-75 at Penny Royal Road, trying to get to US 35, that 11-mile drive will take you about 13 minutes. I'm Dalton Matthews, WHIO Triple Team Traffic.
13: 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It's called Miami Valley's Morning News, and it's all news, all weather, and all traffic all morning long. 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Would you give the show a shot? Miami Valley's Morning News, 1290 and 95.7 WHIO. 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
3: For this week in history, I'm Ron Otto. June 8, 1504, Michelangelo's Statue of David is installed in the Cathedral of Florence. June 9, 2008, Ken Griffey Jr. hits his 600th career home run.
15: He's back with a 3-1. Griffey swings. There it goes. Long fly ball, right field. It is a number 600 for Ken Griffey Jr. A no-doubter about halfway up in the lower deck and right. Ken Griffey Jr. circling the bases as they stand here at Dolphin Stadium.
3: June 10th, 1772, Rhode Islanders and the American colonies boarded and sank the British revenue cutter Gaspee in Narragansett Bay. June 11th, 1982, the film E.T. is released.
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25: Yes, sir.
24: Jamie Markley, David Van Camp's out this week. There's Scott Robbins.
25: Yep.
24: Okay.
25: Mm-hmm.
24: A lot going on, and you're talking about some fatigue that people have right now with the gas prices.
25: Well, it's a double-barreled thing. I mean, it's gas prices, it's food prices, it's anything that is transported via truck, via fuel, that costs are passed along to the grocery store owner, and then he passes that on to you because he's got to make money. And we're feeling it right now, and people are frustrated with the moving goalposts, I think.
24: With Iran.
25: I do. I feel that way. I feel like, yeah, it was 4 to 6 weeks, right?
24: Yes, we're hearing from a lot of people.
25: And it's not. It hasn't been. And it seems like, again, I don't know the inside game. I don't know exactly what's going on. You don't. I don't. Nobody really knows what these conversations are like. I don't know who we're talking to. There's like 73 factions of terrorists that live there. And it seems like you have to appease all of them. There's no one person in charge of everything, in other words.
24: So it's almost like the people that are supposedly in charge that are, quote, what? Elected, please.
25: Come on. Yeah.
24: Okay. It's the militants that really run things in Iran.
25: I've said this before. It's the guys with the guns that run things.
24: Absolutely.
25: And that's absolutely true. So I don't know if we're talking to them. I have heard there's back channels and there's this and there's that. But it seems like every time we're approaching this moment where this thing's over, things go south again.
24: And I think that's going to continue.
25: And this is what we talked about this early on. It's a quagmire situation a lot of times with these people.
24: Yes.
25: You can't. And I've said this before during the hostage crisis. I remember saying this. How do you negotiate with these people? You can't.
24: Well,
25: they waited until the last minute. As soon as Reagan became president, they let him go. Big middle finger to Carter was what it was.
24: We have two options.
25: Yes.
24: And this would be Victor Davis Hanson, who I think we
25: respect.
24: And you look to him for wisdom.
25: I do.
24: And of course, he doesn't know exactly what's going on, but he's got a decent idea.
25: Yeah.
24: And you talk about a historian. He understands all this stuff on a level most of us don't. And he was writing about it, saying, well, one option is to end the war and get some sort of deal, assured that it has already done close to a decade's worth of damage to Iran and perhaps more if sanctions persist and that sort of thing.
25: Mm-hmm.
24: To sort of get out of this and try to get gas prices down and open the strait and all those things. Or it's, we're going to have to hit them even harder and make sure this regime, the militant regime, is really taken out. And I think what the Trump administration is trying to do is get some sort of deal. But as you said, not only it seems like some people in the administration are losing patience.
25: Yeah.
24: But certainly the American people and even Trump supporters. I saw this bit, and this would have been from over the weekend, about Unger Sargon, who I think most of us like. She's really a common sense person, used to be on the left, certainly a conservative now, was a big champion for Trump, and had a message that she put out over the weekend on her show.
0: And I'm Batya Unger Sargon, and we begin with what we learned about America this week. Mr. President, your supporters are hurting. People who voted for you three times, who would walk over Legos covered in hot coals to vote for you, are broke. Some are skipping meals. Others are buying canned chicken in bulk because that's all they can afford. The cost of food and gas is just so high. People are finding it impossible to pay for their kids' after-school sports once they fill up the car with gas. People who support you and support the war in Iran, who were willing to pay a little more to make sure our grandkids don't have to live with the threat of a nuclear-armed terror state, who were willing to pay a little more for the possibility of reshoring our great manufacturing base with tariffs, well, they've paid all they can.
24: All right, I'll pause there for a second. And my guess would be, no, not having the numbers, but just as a guess, she's right. There are some people that are really like, I got to skip a meal now. That's terrible. There are others, and probably even more, that, okay, it's not like I can't eat and I can't do a lot of the things I'm used to doing, but I've had to cut back on a lot of different stuff. And I'm starting to get irritated with it.
25: I 100% agree with you. And I think there's also such a thing as psychological damage. Whether you're skipping meals or you're not skipping meals or whether you're postponing vacations and things, I don't know if you're doing so necessarily because of necessity. But you're looking at things right now going, well, I got this money, but I don't think I want to part with it right now.
24: Like, what's coming next?
25: Because I don't know what's coming next because of psychological. And again, this sounds silly. But
24: are you going to do it with the old seeing the gas price thing every day?
25: I'm sorry, but I'm going to because I think that's vital. I think it's a psychological game. You see it, and it goes up, and it goes up, and it goes up, and you're like, damn. You know, and now you start calculating in your brain how much more you're going to pay at the grocery store because of it, or how much more you're going to pay. It's a psychological game. Not to say people aren't hurting because they are.
24: Yes. I want to get back to what she's saying.
25: Okay.
24: And then
25: please
24: you can rant for 3 hours if you want.
0: No, go ahead. Some are expressing anger and frustration. They feel that they voted for you to bring down the costs. Others are just quietly skipping meals. And contrary to what some in your administration keep saying, it's not just vibes.
24: Yeah.
0: Inflation is eating up wage growth, and then some. Gas is $4.50 a gallon as we head into the summer travel season. The producer price index is up 6% as we head into grilling season. Savings are at an all-time low.
24: Ooh.
0: 13% of credit card balances are now over 90 days delinquent, the highest since 2011.
24: Wow.
0: You keep saying that the stock market is doing great, and that is true. But the gains of the economy and nearly all consumer spending are concentrated in the top 10%. Everyone else is broke. You keep saying that gas will plummet when Operation Epic Fury is over, and there's a new memorandum of understanding on the table. But even if there is a deal, it will take a lot of time for gas to come down. And in the meantime, the American people need something to get them through the slog. Your supporters need help, Mr. President, and they need it from you. We brought in $200 billion in tariff revenue. Couldn't some of that be shared with Americans struggling to put food on the table?
24: Ooh, what do you think of that idea?
25: Well, again, without exploring the math involved and what how you do this and how you pay for all the programs and how you do, I don't know.
24: I think she brings up great points. Oh, but then if you're talking about giving this money back, we also have debt.
25: Huge,
24: I mean, debt. Insanity.
25: Yes.
24: Like the interest we're paying on the debt.
25: Yes. And people also feel now. It's, with what she said, and I don't disagree with a lot of it.
24: Mm-hmm.
25: But what I will say is, again, it's a mental psychological game that's being played. And I don't know if people feel the sting just yet, but they're going to if they haven't. And I think she's, if you just talk to real people, and I count when people say to me, hey, I know where you stand, dude. I know where you are. And we make no bones about it when we're on this show. We reveal it constantly. However, I'm tired of the yapping. I'm tired of the yap, about moving goalposts and where this is what's going to happen and gas is going to plummet and all this stuff, because it's not right now.
24: What you're saying, you're tired of, close to a deal.
25: Right, the constant carrot, you know, on the stick, and it's like, damn, man. Yeah. So, anyway.
24: Oh, boy, there he was.
1: Scott!
25: I know. And I voted for you 3 times, and I'd vote for you again. Based on the Communist Party versus you. Yes.
1: Scott!
25: No. That's all I want to say. And
24: there's
25: again,
24: some frustration.
25: I am, and again, let me make no bones about it. I support him. I understand. I don't want them to have a nuke either. Ever. Ever.
24: No.
25: And I realize
24: nobody
25: that
24: does.
25: You've got to somehow stop this from happening. But in the meantime, it's always about the pocketbook back home.
24: Yeah.
25: I mean, you can look at that and go, well, I don't want a nuke either. However,
24: we'll see.
25: Again, we will see as it all shakes out moving forward here. But it seems like every day there is a deal. Well, we're back channels. We've got a deal. Like, who are you talking to? What back channels? Is this Hamas?
24: The biggest predictor of the future is the past.
25: So, at any rate, you're right. And I'm
24: all right, we got to move on.
25: A bit enraged by the
24: whole thing. We're not going to talk about Iran for 3 hours.
25: Thank you.
24: Can't do it.
25: Thanks.
24: That'll be my last day.
25: I don't
24: want to
25: talk about Iran for 3 hours.
24: A big day in California.
25: Well, that's a huge day in California, yes.
24: It's primary going on, L.A., the mayor race. Did you see that bit with Spencer Pratt, who's been the big surprise over the last few months?
25: Which one?
24: Just with the polling. The one with Bill Maher.
25: Yes.
24: Where Bill Maher seems to be like really interested in the solar panels. Something with the solar panels. Spencer Pratt's like, we got bigger issues like naked drug addicts and stuff.
2: I don't need to know about solar, you know.
24: Okay,
2: I need to focus on making sure the moms are safe and the animals are not being abused. That's my party.
5: I know, but if you're the mayor.
2: The solar panels, that's going to be somebody I'm hiring. That's my deputy mayor is going to worry about the solar panels.
5: No, Spencer, I got bad news. If you're the mayor, you are going to have to learn some of these issues more.
2: Solar panels. We're about 3 years from worrying about solar panels. We need to get all the naked drug addicts off of the sidewalks, and then I can worry about solar panels.
5: But we can't walk and chew gum at the same time.
2: With the state of L.A. right now, the solar panels, you can spit that gum out.
24: I thought that was a great line.
25: The dude is really good.
24: He is.
25: I mean, he's really good.
24: Good on his feet. And then the conversation goes on, and it's almost like Maher doesn't believe there's naked drug addicts. This is funny.
2: They don't want to invest in L.A. because we allow the naked drug addicts in front of the hotels.
5: Wait, you keep saying that.
2: You got to realize.
5: Are they really naked?
2: Butt naked. If you give me your phone number, I will send you 1,000 naked drug addict videos.
5: I don't have to think about that one. No. I do not want
2: my phone. I
5: you
2: can't
5: sending
2: even,
5: naked pictures.
2: I can't even look at my phone anymore because the whole city sends me their naked drug addict content.
24: See, I understand that if you're in a place where, you know, well, it's a blue run city and you've got those sorts of issues. Yeah, that's on top of the gas prices.
25: Yeah.
24: For, you know, a lot of us, it's like, well, at least we don't have to deal with stuff like that.
25: No, we don't. Not yet, anyway. Here's the thing, too, about him. And I first of all, I love him, and I hope, mm-hmm. I really do hope he wins. Is he going to win? I don't know. People say he won't, but I that's right. Beside the point.
24: You never know.
25: What he has done, though, is he's brought this stuff out to the forefront. If nothing else,
24: yes.
25: Even if he loses, all of a sudden, Naked Drug Addicts connects with people.
24: Yes.
25: And the fear for your children connects with people.
24: And all of a sudden, just regular voters are seeing it going, well, you know, this is insane.
25: Yeah.
24: You can't live like this.
25: The fires connects with people.
24: Yes,
25: I mean,
24: it does.
25: All of a sudden, they're just not, you know, and Karen Bass hasn't even talked about it, hadn't until he came into it.
24: Mm-hmm.
25: It was almost like that story happened and then just went away.
24: Right.
25: Like a lot of stuff, you know.
24: But not there.
25: No, absolutely not. So I think he's tapped into something. And even, like I said, win, lose, or not, he's done something that no one's been able to do until him.
24: Well, and if you think it's just, you know, some Trump voters that are frustrated right now, well, Democrat voters are very frustrated, too. And the latest thing, Jill Biden has just stirred up a bunch of Democrat fury.
25: Kicking the hornet's nest.
24: Yep. Well, she says, well, in that debate, I thought he was having a stroke.
25: Yeah.
24: So everyone's like, then why would you take him to all these other things?
25: Yeah, now let's go to Waffle
24: House. Well, I can't, you know, imagine. And then she was asked this question at CBS I thought was interesting.
1: He was fine. I mean, he was fine. It was inexplicable.
7: But what if that had happened during a meeting with foreign leaders or something like that?
24: Oh.
1: I don't know how to answer that.
24: Well, it would have been a meltdown.
25: Well, I can answer it for you, yeah.
24: Dude, even the PUD Save America guys, that podcast, now they're saying they were gaslit by Biden's team.
8: I think most Democratic primary voters think that Joe Biden accomplished some great things as president and appreciate
24: like
8: that
24: what?
8: He beat Donald Trump in 2020. I don't think they appreciated being lied to by Joe Biden, Jill Biden, and their entire campaign, who didn't just lie about the debate performance, but gaslit everyone and told us we were all overreacting, bedwetters, that their polls were fine, that debate was fine, and now Joe Biden's like, oh yeah, we were lying the whole time.
24: Well, yeah, she did admit they were lying.
25: Give me a break.
24: But we all knew he was.
25: Exactly.
24: Come on, man. Like, you couldn't see it yourself.
25: Right.
24: Oh, The View has turned on Graham Platner. We got to get to that and the five stories we're watching today. Straight ahead, right here.

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9: I am so excited about teenagers and 20-somethings getting the message about the opportunities available if you go to a state-supported technical college, because one technical college after another reporting record enrollments, because we have extreme shortages of workers in so many skilled fields. I've talked about it in the past about electricians, auto mechanics, aircraft mechanics, plumbers, you name a skilled trade, the pay is good. The work conditions sometimes are rough, working outdoors, whatever. But the reality is the need is great in a time that people in those jobs are aging out and not enough younger people are going in getting those fat paychecks.
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15: For your Sunday afternoon, a high temperature in the middle 80s with a partly cloudy sky and a couple of pop-up thunderstorms possible. I'm meteorologist Nick Dunn for WHIO.
16: Van Camp and Robbins Show. Thank you very much for being here. Jamie Markley, Scott Robbins, David Van Camp is out this week.
17: Yep.
16: You know what it's time for? Yes. Five stories we're watching today.
18: One, two, three, four, five.
16: All right. Story five. Doge has found another $5 billion.
17: Where was it? Under somebody's bed or what?
16: Defense is cutting another $5.1 billion in contracts after review by Doge. According to Defense Secretary Pete Hegseth, the cuts target consulting contracts.
17: Oh, boy.
16: Who knows what those really are at times, you know what I'm saying?
17: $5 billion with consulting contracts?
16: Yeah, duplicate IT services, cloud reselling arrangements, and other programs that were determined to be unnecessary or overpriced. Some of the largest contracts involve major consulting firms, including Accenture, Deloitte, and Booz Allen Hamilton.
17: Oh, boy.
16: Story four, Tennessee, it's official, is recognizing Nuclear Family Month. Not Pride Month in Tennessee. Governor Bill Lee signed the resolution earlier this year recognizing the traditional family structure of a husband, wife, and children as the foundational building block of society.
17: Mm-hmm.
16: The resolution cites research connecting fatherless homes with higher poverty rates, increased substance abuse, higher incarceration rates, worse educational outcomes, and increased mental health struggles. Things that the left usually doesn't want to talk about.
17: Are they going to have like special sections for nuclear families at the games?
16: Yes.
17: Okay.
16: No, I don't know. No, I doubt it.
17: Good. I mean, you know, after
16: story
17: all.
16: Three, the military. That's a big story. Federal appeals court ruled that the Trump administration's military policy restricting transgender service members is unconstitutional. Decision came from a divided 2-1 panel of the D.C. Circuit Court of Appeals. The administration strongly disagrees, expected to appeal, and it looks like the Supreme Court will probably have the final word on that one.
17: They will.
16: Story two, Texas has scored a major legal victory this week after the Fifth Circuit allowed enforcement of SB 4. With that, the law allows state and local law enforcement to arrest individuals who illegally enter Texas outside of legal ports of entry. People that are opposed, well, they want illegals.
17: So breaking the law will be punished?
16: We think so, yes.
17: That's rare.
16: Well, that's Texas.
17: Mm-hmm.
16: There you go. And then story one, you've got a big hearing today, Senate hearing, about Iran, and there's an exchange with Marco Rubio and Cory Booker, one of your favorites.
17: Oh, he's great.
19: We made our adversary in a stronger negotiating position. We are the strongest nation on the planet Earth, and we're in a stalemate with Iran, and now we're begging to get back into a deal that you all trashed in the first place.
20: There's no one begging. I don't
19: clearly,
20: know.
19: This is
21: Senator
19: a
21: Senator Booker. Senator Booker, your time's up. But Senator Rubio, since he's
20: I do want to address some of these points because they go to the heart of the matter. No one's begging for anything here. The Iranians might be begging because their economy's losing hundreds of millions of dollars a day. That they are losing. Understand, Iran had street protests going on before all of this started. All of those factors, economic factors in Iran, are far worse today than they were 6 months ago when those.
16: Oh, man. It gets better. This is the Markley, Van Camp, and Robbins Show. We'll have to get to the rest of that coming up.
17: Yeah, you don't want to poke that bear.
16: Yeah.
17: That Rubio bear.
16: Yeah, Rubio goes on with that one. Yeah, so we got to get to that. Oh, we also have to get to The View.
17: I want to hear that. I haven't
16: Graham
17: heard
16: Blattner.
17: This. Yeah.
16: Sonny Hostin, of all people.
17: Really?
16: Yes.
17: Mm-hmm.
16: And something you mentioned off-air yesterday. Yes, the old behind-the-scenes at 60 Minutes. It's pretty brutal right now.
17: Yeah, well, the Peabody Award-winning Scott Pelley is upset.
16: Right, because someone's going to bring some accountability. There's a new boss.
17: Sir, what do you mean by accountability?
16: And an epic takedown of the teen takeovers that have happened across the country from a black man who has freaking had enough. That and What's Your Story? All coming up right here.

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2: I'm Pam Crusoe. Testing the ceasefire. The U.S. and Iran have traded fire this weekend in the absence of an agreement to end the conflict.
3: Inside Iran, the country is feeling a massive amount of economic pressure due to the ongoing U.S. naval blockade. The streets of the country remain filled with anti-America and anti-Israel propaganda, but residents there say they want a deal.
2: Fox's Trey Gingst. The last day of a street festival in Toledo, Ohio has been canceled following a mass shooting yesterday.
4: Police say at least 12 people were shot, including two in critical condition. The victims range in age from 14 to 61, with officials confirming most were in their early 20s.
2: Fox's Chanley Painter. Police are looking for at least two suspects who may have been shooting at each other. 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
5: For your Sunday afternoon, a high temperature in the middle 80s with a partly cloudy sky and a couple of pop-up thunderstorms possible. I'm meteorologist Nick Dunn for WHIO.
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6: Traffic across the Miami Valley moving well this afternoon. Taking a look at highways and surface streets, there are no accidents to report on at this time. I-70, I-75, and I-675 moving at posted travel times. And if you're traveling northbound on I-75 at Penny Royal Road, trying to get to US 35, that 11-mile drive will take you about 13 minutes. I'm Dalton Matthews, WHIO Triple Team Traffic.
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10: I've heard from a number of people who, after being employed by a particular company for a long, long, long time, find themselves laid off. This could have happened to you, where you thought you were spending an entire career, or pretty much, at one particular place that you loved. But then, economic conditions change, they didn't love you as much as you thought, and you're out looking for new work, and you haven't done so in forever. And now, everything's about submitting applications online. 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People hire people. 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You find your way to humans, because humans hire humans, not something submitted on a computer.
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18: During the midterms.
19: Yeah, I understand.
18: Which, if there's not some light at the end of the tunnel that's real, I think you're in for some trouble on the midterms, and I don't want to see that happen.
19: Yeah.
18: And
19: then I can't help it, because then I'll go cynical and say, well, there's a lot of things that haven't gotten done yet.
18: I understand. Yes. I agree with you.
19: Because of Republicans.
18: Absolutely agree with you.
19: And of course, I'm going to bring up voter ID.
18: I know, and listen, it's stuck in our craw, it's my craw too. I get it.
19: Yeah.
18: I mean, that's the most frustrating thing. That seems like a no-brainer to me.
19: I know.
18: But they just can't get it done.
19: Yeah, and why? That's the bigger question.
18: When you're not in the majority anymore, if that happens, and it's a thin margin, then it's never going to happen.
19: Think if the Democrats had good candidates.
18: Well, that's weird, because I thought about that this morning on the way in.
19: But the thing is, I don't know how you can get that many anymore because of the platform of that party. It's really backwards of most of the American people.
18: And the thing is, the ones who win primaries are the ones that have the energy. And the ones that have the energy are the communists.
19: Yeah.
18: And so, boom, here we go.
19: Well, Graham Plattner.
18: Graham Plattner is a terrible candidate.
19: Well, and you've got some on the left now admitting that.
18: Well,
19: not Bernie Sandwiches. No. He's still endorsing him, still with him.
18: He's big with losers.
19: Yeah. But I was surprised that The View, Sonny Hostin.
18: I can't believe this.
19: Because, you know, if you're not familiar with all the scandals, it's the Nazi tattoo, it's the soldier that didn't deserve to live, Purple Heart recipient. Then you've got, that app Kick, which people have known for years. Man, that's where, like, child predators go. Why does he have an account on that?
18: Mm-hmm.
19: Oh, and then it was, the failing New York Times, and the story breaks. Oh, my God. He's sexting with, like, 12 women. No, not 12, 6. Oh, okay.
18: Yeah. 6.
19: 6. It wasn't 12. They lied.
18: There's degrees.
19: Yeah, and that question to Blatter. Well, are you saying it doesn't exist? I'm saying she lied. Oh, so you're saying that texts do exist. Whatever.
18: Mm-hmm.
19: But yeah, Sonny Hostin, of all people, one of your favorites, Scott, on The View.
18: His biggest racist.
20: He's a cheater. He's an anti-Semite because the fact that he had that tattoo for 20 years and didn't know what it was is a lie. So he's a liar, a racist, an anti-Semite.
21: Homophobe.
20: He's a homophobe.
19: Yeah. Oh, he's done. He's done with them.
18: Well, the homophobe thing is the thing that sticks, really sticks.
19: Oh, with them?
18: Yeah, with them, yeah.
19: Yeah. Yeah, I think Whoopi said something, too, sort of like, you know, I'm not sure about any of these people. What's going on?
22: So the plaintiff says the report isn't true. Now, who knows? But I as I was looking at this, I just thought, there's no shade, gentlemen, but it just feels like y'all are out of control.
20: I know.
22: Every time we turn around, somebody got somebody else up against the wall, in the bed, in the... What is happening?
19: You forget all the women that have been caught in scandal, too? Politicians, especially on the left?
18: The thing is, Whoopi, does the light bulb ever go off over your head that maybe the party's being overtaken by nut jobs? And it has been, and they're in the majority now?
19: Yeah. Yeah. They won't admit it.
18: Well, but isn't that how Graham Plattner got there to begin with?
19: Yeah, I would say so.
18: I mean, he's a kook. He's unqualified to do anything.
19: Yeah. Oh, man. Who is that once? Somebody was actually saying the guy, like, cosplays as your everyday working man.
18: That's right.
19: Like the working class.
18: Doesn't he own a salmon farm or some kind?
19: And that was from somebody liberal.
18: Yeah.
19: But, you know, he sent his wife. We had part of this clip, not the whole thing, yesterday.
18: Oh, God, that was uncomfortable.
19: With the wife?
18: Yes.
19: Talking about the counselors?
18: Yes.
19: All that stuff? And then there was more to it, actually.
23: I don't even know if I have the right words to describe what we've been going through, but our marriage counselor helps. My personal counselor helps. Graham's personal counselor helps.
19: Okay.
18: There's three counselors there.
19: But they married in what, 2024?
18: Yes.
19: And then early 2025, she discovers he's sexting all these women.
18: Mm-hmm.
19: Right? And she was saying, well, marriage is hard. And, is, you know, and then infertility is hard. And then running for Senate is hard. All of it's hard. Like, that's pretty early on, man.
18: I thought
19: sexting
18: the same thing.
19: All over the place.
18: Because there's like six counselors here.
19: But now you got counselors coming in.
18: In
19: they're going to help it. Yes?
18: Yeah.
19: Okay. And then she says,
23: And we work on our mental health every day. No marriage is perfect. And I don't want a perfect marriage. I want my marriage.
19: Okay.
18: So, yeah, you don't have one. So that's good. I'm glad you don't want one.
19: I don't think most people want one that's requiring three counselors, but hey, I'm not going to tell you how to live.
18: Yeah.
19: That's fine.
18: Hey.
19: But I mean, obviously, she's sent out there by the campaign. You got to go say this. But then people are bringing up, you want to be a United States senator. That's a lot of counseling sessions. You going to have enough time?
18: Yeah. And you're working on your mental health?
19: Every day?
18: Yeah, every day.
19: Okay.
18: I clearly...
19: And who knows what that means?
18: Look, I saw the
19: video.
18: Like,
19: are you getting the amount of sunshine you want? That's good for your mental health. You get some exercise, that's good. Or is that what we're talking about?
18: Touching
19: or is it something
18: grass.
19: Else?
18: Yeah, I don't know.
19: I don't know.
18: And the thing is, I'm watching the video, and I swear I saw her blink twice. It clearly hostage. Yes.
19: Oh, gosh. Yeah. You're not the only one to say that, by the way.
18: Yeah.
19: All right. It's that time. We do it a couple of times a day. Go around the table. May not be the biggest story out there, but it caught your attention. Scotty, what's your story today?
18: I always forget, but Mark Wayne Mullen is the DHS secretary now.
19: Yeah.
18: And he had some things to say about what is currently going on in New Jersey. And we've seen it, Hall thing going on, right? Where people are fighting and bombs are going off and it's ridiculous.
19: Full-on riot.
18: What's happening there? It's full-on riot. So he said this yesterday. It says some anti-ICE rioters in New Jersey came from, wait for it, Portland.
19: All the way from Portland?
18: They flew across the country, and they're here to riot. This is all organized and being funded by the left. The Democrats are coordinating to wreak havoc and chaos across our country. Yes.
19: So take that flight, PDX, and go do some rioting.
18: Yeah.
19: Antifa.
18: Well, it's a well-paying job, and it's probably... No taxes taken out either. It's probably cash on the barrel head, you know.
19: Man.
18: But I've heard this before, that there is no way this is organic. They want to play this off as it's just people are rising up and this is organic protest going on. It's not.
19: No, that is not. You know, it is like an organic sort of riot that just happens because of social media and people gather. That's the teen takeovers.
18: Oh, God. Isn't that something?
19: Across the country.
18: Yes.
19: And so I happen to see this video that this guy puts on YouTube. His name is Brandon Lehman. And a black man says, okay, enough. And he starts laying it out like this. This is for my story.
3: Ladies and gentlemen, the black fatigue is at an all-time high. The recent epidemic of teen takeovers where, let's call it what it is, black children rioting and destroying cities across America for the fun of it is becoming untenable. And I wanted to address this disturbing trend because it's becoming abundantly clear that we are quickly approaching a point of no return for the black community. And to the person aggressively typing Coon or Uncle Tom right now in the comments, let me say this. As an entrepreneur and a real estate investor, I have done everything in my power to try and uplift and help the black community for over a decade.
19: Okay, and before we go any further, he sets it all out there. Everything he's done. But he's like had it and going scorched earth.
18: Oh boy, is he ever.
19: Oh, if you think that's hot, you haven't heard anything yet.
18: Oof.
19: Oh, buddy.
3: Okay. Donating my time and money, providing mentorship, speaking to at-risk youth, hosting community events, coordinating trade workshops and other skills training, providing employment at my own businesses, offering shadows of real estate renovations to show them the construction process. In fact, while living in Los Angeles, I attempted my biggest endeavor ever, creating...
19: Okay, you get the idea, right? Yeah. He keeps going. He's done all this stuff.
18: Quite the resume. Yeah.
19: Yes, and then...
3: Successful black businessmen, and
19: other people
3: all of them refuse to participate because of what you're about to see in this video.
19: And then he shows all of the teen takeovers in all these different towns. And it is true with media, they'll always call it the teen takeover. But as he points out, 95% black? And again, this is like, it seems this conversation within the black community that's going on. And I've seen several videos from different, call them influencers, people with, you know, accounts on X or YouTube saying something's got to be done. It's completely out of control. And as far as the teen takeovers, he goes on.
3: But what we're seeing with these teen takeovers is one particular group of people rejecting civil society and fully embracing lawlessness and barbarism. Hundreds of teenagers with no parental guidance are storming city streets and other public places with the singular goal of causing destruction. Stores get vandalized, cars get set on fire, violence and brawls ensue, and people are oftentimes getting shot and killed. And the most disturbing part is people see this chaos on social media and replicate it in their own city because to them it looks exciting and fun.
19: Yes, it does. You want more? We got time for one, probably.
18: Yeah,
19: one
18: other cut. I'm still processing everything here, but yeah, go ahead.
19: Oh, this is okay, go.
3: The reason this is causing people's fatigue to runneth over is because we've been lectured by liberals for decades that crime is a result of socioeconomic conditions. That these aren't bad people who've embraced criminality. These are desperate, marginalized, underserved people who are resorting to stealing a loaf of bread to feed their family. And then we'll see a video of a mob of people looting a Foot Locker or a jewelry store or an Apple store. Okay, well, I challenge any liberal to explain in the comments below how socioeconomic conditions caused this latest teen takeover in Chicago.
19: And then it shows it. And it's like, no, there's no way to describe
18: bread.
19: That. I'll tell you what, for my story next hour, I'll do part two on Brandon Lehman because he has a solution. Holy smokes, is that a hot one?
18: That was pretty hot.
19: Okay. Like temperature-wise, what would you put that at?
18: Oof,
19: if you had to put a number.
18: Eight.
19: Eight?
18: Yeah.
19: And 10's the highest?
18: Yeah.
19: It's going to go to about a 13.
18: Holy smokes.
19: Yeah.
18: That's all coming up?
19: Oh, yeah. And Nimrod in the news has to do with a Jell-O shot coming up.

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5: For This Week in History, I'm Ron Otto. June 8, 1504, Michelangelo's Statue of David is installed in the Cathedral of Florence. June 9, 2008, Ken Griffey Jr. hits his 600th career home run.
6: He's back with a 3-1. Griffey swings. There it goes. Long fly ball right field. It is a number 600 for Ken Griffey Jr. A no-doubter about halfway up in the lower deck and right. Ken Griffey Jr. circling the bases as they stand here at Dolphin Stadium.
5: June 10th, 1772, Rhode Islanders and the American colonies boarded and sank the British revenue cutter Gaspee in Narragansett Bay. June 11th, 1982, the film E.T. is released. For This Week in History, I'm Ron Otto.
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10: I am so excited about teenagers and 20-somethings getting the message about the opportunities available if you go to a state-supported technical college, because one technical college after another, reporting record enrollments, because we have extreme shortages of workers in so many skilled fields. I've talked about it in the past about electricians, auto mechanics, aircraft mechanics, plumbers, you name a skilled trade, the pay is good. The work conditions sometimes are rough, working outdoors, whatever. But the reality is the need is great in a time that people in those jobs are aging out and not enough younger people are going in getting those fat paychecks.
9: Clark is WHIO's consumer warrior, and you can hear him during Miami Valley's morning news on WHIO. This is WHIO Consumer Warrior Minute with Clark Howard.
10: I am so excited about teenagers and 20-somethings getting the message about the opportunities available if you go to a state-supported technical college, because one technical college after another, reporting record enrollments, because we have extreme shortages of workers in so many skilled fields. I've talked about it in the past about electricians, auto mechanics, aircraft mechanics, plumbers, you name a skilled trade, the pay is good. The work conditions sometimes are rough, working outdoors, whatever. But the reality is the need is great in a time that people in those jobs are aging out and not enough younger people are going in getting those fat paychecks.
9: Clark is WHIO's consumer warrior, and you can hear him during Miami Valley's morning news on WHIO. 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
11: For your Sunday afternoon, a high temperature in the middle 80s with a partly cloudy sky and a couple of pop-up thunderstorms possible. I'm meteorologist Nick Dunn for WHIO.
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0: show. 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
0: News update. There are different reports of how specifically bad the call went yesterday with President Trump and Netanyahu from Israel.
1: There were some F-bombs thrown out there?
0: That's what Axios reported.
1: Wow.
0: Said to Trump to Netanyahu, you're effing crazy. You'd be in prison if it weren't for me. I'm saving your ass.
1: Yeah.
0: Everybody hates you now. Everybody hates Israel because of this. You're going to have to back off. Lebanon and Hezbollah, you got to back off.
1: Yeah, he's
0: got to get something done here.
1: Really upset about that one. Yep.
0: So we'll see where that goes. Yep. Differing reports of how bad it went. We'll see. All right. We got to get to Nimrod. Here we go.
2: When the going gets tough.
3: Damn it, this is too hard.
2: The dumb get dumber.
3: All right, Dean.
2: It's Nimrod's in the News on the Martley, Van Camp, and Robbins Show.
3: I love the poorly educated.
0: All right. Nimrod's in the News. We go to Florida. Diane Blaylock is the lady's name. She calls 911. Tells the dispatcher, I need help. I'm at this bar. They won't serve me a Jell-O shot.
1: Oh, no.
0: That's not what 911 is for. Mm-hmm. Hangs up. She calls back. I need help. She calls back three times demanding help getting her Jell-O shot. Diane happens to be 68 years old. She did have some weed on her, by the way.
1: Oh, gosh.
0: Police department did send a cop out to arrest Diane because you can't call 911 with something stupid Jell-O like shot. That. And that's Nimrod's in the News.
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7: Festival. I'm Pam Husso, Fox News. It happened in Ohio last night. Toledo police say it happened around 5:37 p.m. They got a call of shots fired at the Old West End Festival, which, talking to folks around here, they say that that's a very popular one. They look forward to it every year, but things took a turn for a worse when they got the shots fired, and police saying that there were possibly two shooters shooting at each other. 12 people in total hit, 2 in critical condition, no one in custody.
8: Lauren Edwards with Fox 2. Police are scouring surveillance footage and they're asking people who attended the festival to review their cell phone video. A ceasefire between the U.S. and Iran continues to be tested.
9: Late Friday, U.S. forces shot down 4 one-way Iranian attack drones that were headed toward the Strait of Hormuz. New video shows additional U.S. strikes that targeted radar systems in Goruk, Iran, and on Keshem Island. In response, the Iranians launched 7 ballistic missiles toward Bahrain and Kuwait, according to the IRGC. CENTCOM says 6 of the missiles were shot down, with 1 landing short. Now, Iran is still linking the issue of Lebanon to a possible broader agreement with the United States. The IDF announcing they are striking the Dahya neighborhood of southern Beirut. Last week, IRGC officials said if this happens, they would consider firing missiles at Israel.
8: Fox's Trey Yingst reporting from Tel Aviv, Israel. President Trump remains confident a peace deal can be reached. He told NBC's Meet the Press the U.S. has destroyed most of Iran's military.
10: Their Navy is gone. Their Air Force is gone. Their anti-aircraft is gone. They might have built it up a little bit over the last 4 weeks during this little ceasefire.
8: Pakistan's interior minister met with Iranian officials this weekend in the hopes of restarting negotiations. 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
11: For your Sunday afternoon, a high temperature in the middle 80s with a partly cloudy sky and a couple of pop-up thunderstorms possible. I'm meteorologist Nick Dunn for WHIO.
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13: I've heard from a number of people who, after being employed by a particular company for a long, long, long time, find themselves laid off. This could have happened to you, where you thought you were spending an entire career, or pretty much, at one particular place that you loved. But then economic conditions change. They didn't love you as much as you thought, and you're out looking for new work, and you haven't done so in forever. And now everything's about submitting applications online. Let me tell you, I don't care how somebody gets an application from you. People hire people. 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
0: The Markley, Van Camp, and Robbins Show. Jamie Markley, David Van Camp out this week. There's Scott Robbins.
1: Yep.
0: So, of course, Iran, still a big story. We had talked a little bit about Victor Davis Hanson, who we both have great respect for.
1: Yes.
0: Makes a lot of sense. Saying, basically, we got two options right now. We want us to end the war and get some sort of deal. Because we've set Iran back a number of years with its nuclear ambitions.
1: I've heard up to 10 years.
0: Yes.
1: Is that accurate?
0: Yeah, but we heard that also last summer.
1: That's what I thought, yeah.
0: It's not terrible, but then people would ask, well, was all this worth it? Maybe.
1: Well, yeah, I mean.
0: Seems like it would be.
1: Yeah.
0: Otherwise, the alternative course, according to Victor Davis Hanson, is a riskier one that could involve greater casualties and Iranian missile and drone strikes against Israel and the Gulf states. It would begin with issuing a final one-week deadline for Iran to concede to U.S. demands to get rid of the nukes, hand over all of its enriched uranium, dismantle its remaining missile forces, cease subsidizing Hezbollah, Hamas, and the Houthis, and stop interfering with international traffic through the Strait of Hormuz. Otherwise, for a week or so, the U.S. would strike the remaining regime, people that are believing they're in charge of the government, along with dual-use bridges, subterranean nuclear depots, power plants, island ports and docks, weapons arsenals and factories, and the remnants of the Iranian Mosquito Navy, as he writes. And that would open the Strait of Hormuz, leave a guardian force to keep it, you know, clear, declare victory, go home, and then pivot to the economy.
1: Mm-hmm.
0: And I think there are a lot of people that are saying that's what it's going to have to take to really be done with this thing. Because one of the things Trump has said time and time again, we have to win. We got to be able to let our military win. Would you call it a win right now? They just say, like, some sort of half-hearted deal, but then everyone, it's like every couple of months, there's something else with the Strait of Hormuz.
1: Well, that's the thing. I mean, you know, I mean, who's are we going to enforce it?
0: Somebody's got to.
1: Again, the Strait's on international waters. You just can't take it over. You're not supposed to, anyway.
0: Well, I think that's why Trump's been saying to the other countries, hey,
1: yeah, I mean,
0: you're more dependent on this oil than we are.
1: Yeah. Did we win? I mean, if it ended today, I don't know what. I think the jury is out.
0: Well,
1: until we see what concrete evidence of what we wanted out of the deal.
0: I think if you're talking about militarily, yes, we won.
1: Well,
0: we didn't lose.
1: No, and there's been no boots on the ground.
0: Right.
1: It's all been done through the air.
0: Yes, but as far as what we set out to do with the whole thing.
1: Yeah.
0: That would be debatable.
1: Well, I mean, if they still have uranium to enrich, if that was the target and that was the goal, and it still exists.
0: Yeah.
1: I don't know whether you call that a win or not.
0: But then to get that, then you're talking about big risk. So that's what I think they're weighing over.
1: How do you get that stuff?
0: You got to go get it yourself.
1: Right. What do you do?
0: Are you going to trust these people?
1: Exactly. You're going to get a truck, back it up, and put it all in there? How's that work? I don't even know how any of it works.
0: Yeah, I think that's what Israel was talking about.
1: Yeah, I mean, And how do you know there's not another spot where they have it? It seems to me like there's one target spot that they keep talking about. I mean, is it one
0: that's
1: location?
0: That's just from intelligence.
1: And again, who knows?
0: Yeah.
1: Golly.
0: You would guess Mossad knows. That's what you would guess.
1: Well, here's the deal. I hope that we have a resounding victory of some kind. But I don't know if it's going to come diplomatically.
0: Yeah, we'll see.
1: That's the problem. And a fear at the same time that you get involved in some sort of conflict that just goes on and on and on and on.
0: Yeah. Something else that goes on and on and on is fraud. Just happened to see this today again from Luke Rosiak, Daily Wire. He's done a lot.
1: He has.
0: Him and Nick Shirley.
1: Yep.
0: Man.
1: Doing a job that Scott Pelley wouldn't do.
0: Exactly. We talked about 60 Minutes earlier, and they're all, puffing up and sad because a couple of people got fired and there's going to be accountability. They should have been breaking these stories.
1: We talked about the Leary Center.
0: Right.
1: We learned that sometimes misspelling, it doesn't culturally, advance the ball down the field at all.
0: Yeah.
1: Okay, Scott.
0: Well, this whole Medicaid Millions series that Rosiak's done, exposing billions of dollars in dubious home health payments where people are paid to spend time with their own relatives. It's crazy.
1: Yeah.
0: Yeah.
1: That's what I worry about. I mean, you hear all these, when they start these things, I think it's with a good place, good-hearted enough, concerned enough that, this sounds reasonable. People give up work, their jobs, so they stay at home with family members, and they should be compensated somehow, right, for this. And you get it, okay, if everybody plays by the rules. They don't.
0: Well, of course not.
1: And they're not going to.
0: No.
1: But once the genie's out of the bottle, it's hard to put it back.
0: Oh, yeah.
1: And it just keeps going because somebody gets away with it, somebody tells somebody, and it's a whole racket after that.
0: Well, this story focuses on the refugees from Bhutan.
1: From where?
0: Bhutan.
1: Yeah, Bhutan? Okay, I thought you said futon.
0: No, Bhutan.
1: I was like, wow.
0: Yeah, they tell about this guy. Roshan Adhikari has become a social media sensation in Bhutan and Nepal, where many Bhutanese refugees lived, by documenting his life in luxury. In January, he advertised a vanity film starring himself and showed himself gifting a small birthday surprise for dad, which was a new Cadillac Escalade.
1: Nice.
0: Plus a Mercedes for mom.
1: Did we help buy that?
0: Well, of course, we paid for it.
1: Oh.
0: Another post showed him drinking champagne in a private jet with the caption, "Welcome aboard Air Roshan." Never in my wildest dreams did I imagine that a kid born in Nepal would one day reach the skies like this. As Luke Rosiak writes, how did he make his dreams come true?
1: Yeah.
0: He is the chief operating officer of Centerlight Home Care LLC in Cleveland.
1: Another good name.
0: Center a home Light. Health yeah. company that mm-hmm. bills Medicaid.
1: Gosh, dang.
0: Yeah. His father, Kadanandanda Adhikari, freaking right, I nailed it. You're freaking right, I did.
1: Kadanandanda.
0: You're welcome. All right. I'm going to circle this, and I'm going to hand it to you, and I want you to take a stab.
1: It just sounded funny.
0: I know, dude. I'm like, the pressure, sound it out. Just sound it out. It'll be okay. All right. It's the circled word right there.
1: Okay.
0: All yours, bro. Take a shot. We're both biting that thing like Secretary Num Num Num.
1: But they're
0: one of our favorites.
16: Secretary, I'm not sure I'm going to do show away.
0: Right.
1: Kananda Nanda.
0: Honestly, I don't know. Oh, man, I'm going to put that in the search engine. So you got to pronounce that for me, bro.
1: Wow.
0: See what we get here.
1: Use it in a sentence, please.
0: Yeah, no kidding.
1: Yeah.
0: That's the dad. All right.
1: He never had a coffee mug or a belt buckle with his name on it. I guarantee you that.
0: Oh, they're just sounding out. They're not even going to give me the audio. Kagadananda. Kananda Dada. Whew. Kagadananda.
1: Well, you saw him.
0: You saw him.
1: Yeah.
0: Man, if I tried to say that fast. Anyway, owns the company, which lacks so much as the website, but he's been paid nearly $17 million by the state of Ohio in recent years, according to the data analyzed by Luke Roziak and Daily Wire. His 25-year-old brother, I'm going to take a shot at this name, Dixon.
1: Oh.
0: It's just a normal name.
1: Seriously?
0: Yes.
1: He's got a brother named Dixon. His name is Kadadan.
0: No, that's the dad's name.
1: Kadadanda.
0: Kadadananda.
1: At least he didn't face that on any of his children.
0: That's the dad.
1: Yeah.
0: Roshan is the one son. The other son is Dixon. And he has his own Medicaid company.
1: Does he?
0: Yeah. See if this also goes with the pattern of it sounds good.
1: Oh, yeah.
0: You ready?
1: Yeah.
0: Changing Lives Home Care.
1: Well, yes. Who wouldn't want to participate with Changing Lives? Yes, everybody would.
0: Yes.
1: Yeah. Yeah, man.
0: They were paid $10 million by Ohio. Yeah.
1: Wow.
0: By the way, Roshan also owns Smile Transport LLC, the kind of company that drives the elderly to the doctor.
1: Again, Smile.
0: Yes.
1: Smile Transport. Delicately with the elderly.
0: And so, yeah, of course he's made a pile of money. It's a scam. You want to see some of the pictures of him living the high life? Go ahead and describe what you're seeing.
1: Well, he's getting on his jet, standing in front of his jet. He's in the bulkhead of the jet. Everything looks fantastic. Well-dressed, well-groomed.
0: Is that a bottle of Dom?
1: I think it's a bottle of Dom, yeah.
0: Yeah, that's nice.
1: In his hand?
0: Mm-hmm. Yeah. Well, I'm glad he's having a good time. We paid for it.
1: Yeah, I mean, at least they should get a ride in his plane.
0: For Ohio.
1: You'd think.
0: Yeah. So you got that still going on. Going to be interesting to see what plays out in L.A. today.
1: I'm looking the mayor forward to it. Race. I'm going to watch the... I'll probably watch too much news tonight, but I do want to see the returns.
0: Oh, yeah.
1: Oh, wait, it's going to have to be a late night. I mean, you know.
0: Yeah.
1: It's returns. It's California, so.
0: But still, yeah, that's going to be really interesting to see if Spencer Pratt is there.
1: Listen, if that happens...
0: Yeah.
1: If that happens, it will be... The reverberations will be shaking across the country.
0: Oh, yeah.
1: Shaking.
0: Yeah, no doubt about it.
1: Karen Bass had so much money, and all the unions and everything were backing her, and
0: yes,
1: minority groups, and wow.
0: I haven't heard the clip yet, but I know you have. So the Black Crowes are playing the other night.
1: I haven't heard the clip either.
0: Oh, you didn't hear the clip?
1: I read about it.
0: Okay, I have the clip.
1: The singer of the Black Crowes is an idiot.
0: Chris Robinson.
1: He's an idiot.
0: But yeah.
1: And I like the Black Crowes.
0: I like the Black Crowes. Yeah, very much. I think you're off mute, Andres. I think we got some sort of switch going there. You're good. Yeah, I don't know if you've ever seen the Black Crowes.
1: I have.
0: Were they good?
1: Yeah. Festival.
0: It's hit and miss.
1: It was.
0: You could see them and you'd be like, man, what a great rock band. And you could see them and go, wow, that was terrible.
1: Well, they were the headliner of a four-act day, so I could have been in oblivion by then myself. Who knows?
0: But part of the show, there's like a Black Crow mascot that stresses Uncle Sam. Some people start chanting USA. That ticks off Chris Robinson.
1: Who's
0: and so here's the clip.
19: Some of us have real faith. Woo! And for those of you booing us, some of us are not afraid. Woo! And we most assuredly are not ignorant, so thank you.
0: Oh, yeah, some people booing. Yeah, because apparently when people started chanting USA, that's when Chris Robinson said something to the effect of, not a lot to be proud of, like being from the USA.
1: Mm-hmm.
0: Why would you say that?
1: Because you're a half-wit.
0: Where do you want to live, Chris?
1: Yeah.
0: What would be better? That would be the question.
1: Look for Chris and the Chicks to be touring the country soon.
0: Yeah, that's the other thing, man. What was it? Thanks for the geography lesson. I don't know what you have to be so proud of right now. That's the quote.
1: Okay.
0: Okay.
1: All right, Chris.
0: You're lucky your brother wanted to do this Black Crowes thing again, because no one was going to see the solo show, Chris.
1: No.
0: Certainly no. What was that solo thing he tried to do? Chris Robinson Mud or some nonsense?
1: Yeah, some jammy bandy
0: sort
1: of thing.
0: Yeah. Okay, whatever.
1: Fantastic dude. Career move again.
0: Yeah, and it is. It's like, okay, people just want to come see a rock show, dude. And if you're going to put a Black Crow up in Uncle Sam gear, what do you think is going to happen?
1: Yeah, I don't know.
0: Chance USA. Oh, I'm offended.
1: Yeah, right. Get out.
0: Okay.
1: Here. Get out.
0: Go hit another bong, Chris.
1: Yeah.
0: Whatever. Haven't put out a decent record in 30 years. Try writing a song. All right. Oh, we got to get to the rest of the audio, the whole black fatigue thing. Wow. And the five stories we're watching today coming up.
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22: 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As AI transforms how work gets done, a new IBM CEO study finds success will depend on how quickly organizations redesign their workforce. CEOs agree, people are the priority. 83% of CEOs say AI success depends more on people's adoption than the technology. But many organizations are still struggling to redesign roles, build new skills, and rethink how teams collaborate. This gap is already showing up in the workplace. CEOs say only 25% of employees are using AI as part of their jobs, even though 86% believe their workforce have the skills to collaborate with AI. Looking ahead, CEOs expect the impact on jobs to accelerate. By 2028, 29% of employees may need reskilling for different roles, while 59% will likely require upskilling to perform their current roles more effectively. 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
26: I'm Ron Otto with My Sports Rundown. So the Browns trade Myles Garrett. They should have done it when Myles demanded a trade last offseason. I think most Browns fans, including me, thought Cleveland should have landed at least two or maybe three first-round draft picks for him, similar to what the Browns gave up to get Deshaun Watson. But it turns out there's only one team dumb enough to give up its future for one player like that, and it's the Browns. They essentially get two first-rounders, one in the draft next year, and two-time Pro Bowler and Dayton native Jared Verse, along with a couple more picks. Now, a few things to remember here. The Browns aren't going to win this year, and there's no certainty they would have ever won with Myles Garrett. He recorded 5 sacks at New England last year, and the Browns lost by 19. He's the NFL Defensive Player of the Year 2 years running, and the Browns are 8-26 over that time. He'll have his number retired in Cleveland. He'll get his bust in Canton. He may well end up in the Super Bowl while the Browns finally move on, albeit a little late. I'm Rod Otto, and that's my sports rundown.
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11: For your Sunday afternoon, a high temperature in the middle 80s with a partly cloudy sky and a couple of pop-up thunderstorms possible. I'm meteorologist Nick Dunn for WHIO.
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0: The Markley Van Camp and Robbins Show. Jamie Markley, David Van Camp is out this week. There's Scott Robbins. And now, the five stories we're watching today.
1: One, two, three, four, five.
0: Well, story five, Pentagon. DOGE has found another $5 billion waste. According to Defense Secretary Pete Hegseth, the cuts target consulting contracts, IT services that were duplicated, cloud reselling arrangements, and other programs that were determined to be unnecessary or overpriced.
2: IT programs that were duplicated.
0: Yes. No one's paying attention. It's government money. Who cares? That's the attitude.
2: It's like Monopoly.
0: Whatever.
2: I mean, whatever.
0: Yeah. Story four, Tennessee has kicked off Nuclear Family Month instead of Pride Month.
2: Oh, well, that'll make nobody happy there then on that side.
0: Well, not on that side.
2: Not the Pride Month. You can't do it during Pride Month.
0: The Governor Bill Lee signed the resolution earlier this year recognizing the traditional family structure of a household, meaning a husband, wife, and children. That is the foundational building block of society. And then the resolution cites research connecting fatherless homes with higher poverty rates. I always say poverty. Poverty. Increased substance abuse, higher incarceration rates, worse educational outcomes, and increased mental health struggles.
2: Yeah, we know all that.
0: Story three. Federal appeals court ruled that the Trump administration's military policy restricting transgender service members is unconstitutional. D.C. Circuit Court of Appeals. 2-1 panel. So the administration, yeah, they strongly disagree. Expected to appeal. Supreme Court is likely going to have the final word on that one.
2: Mm-hmm.
0: Story two, Texas scored a major legal victory this week after the Fifth Circuit allowed enforcement of SB 4 to move forward while litigation continues. The law allows state and local law enforcement to arrest individuals who illegally enter Texas outside of legal ports of entry. Critics are arguing that immigration enforcement is primarily a federal responsibility and that the law risks constitutional conflicts because people on the left are always so worried about the Constitution. And story one, peace talks broke down between the United States and Iran.
2: Well, stand by because next hour they could be back on.
0: It could be, yes.
2: It's just whiplash, man.
0: Yes.
2: Yep.
0: Just having a scene, you said Jennifer Lopez was on the Today Show?
2: Yeah, she's promoting some movie today.
0: Well, one of her
2: movie coming out.
0: Kids, born Emmy, now is going with a new name, and that would be Oscar.
2: No. Really?
0: Yeah.
2: Emmy and then Oscar?
0: Yeah. Kid she had with Mark Anthony.
2: So, meaning that the sex change or the whatever?
0: Yes.
2: Is in play?
0: Yes.
2: Okay. Why not change your name to Tony?
0: This is the Markley Van Camp and Robbins Show.
2: God. Emmy, Oscar, Tony. Yeah, EGOT.
0: Yeah.
2: Yeah, Grammy then. Yep.
0: I wonder, is that one of those things too? Like, so she's out promoting some stuff, and this gives, like, I don't know, extra sort of credibility?
2: It's her Gucci purse.
0: In that world?
2: It's just, you have to have a child like, yes.
0: Okay.
2: I mean, these people, there's no concept of reality with any of them. I mean, I'm watching her today, and she's attractive enough, and a co-star was a nice-looking young guy, and it's a rom-com-y, you know, and it's all that, and it's the typical Jennifer Lopez movie, I think.
0: Is it rude to say doesn't really seem to keep a guy around?
2: Struggles with that.
0: Yeah, a little bit.
2: Yeah.
0: Okay. One of the hottest takes you will hear.
2: Yeah.
0: Straight ahead, and the Robbins trifecta all coming up.

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1: Fox News, I'm Carmen Roberts. The U.S. military says it downed two more Iranian attack drones today, targeting the Strait of Hormuz. In the latest flare-up, President Trump explains why he's taking his time on reaching a peace deal.
2: I'm moving very fast. I'm into 3 months. You know, Vietnam lasted 19 years.
1: Today marks 100 days since the start of the U.S.-Iran war. A manhunt in Ohio where police are searching for the shooters who opened fire at a summer festival in Toledo yesterday, injuring 12 people, two critically.
3: Police say two gunmen may have been shooting at each other when at least 16 shots rang out in a crowded summer street festival. There were several hundred people at that festival.
1: Fox's Chanley Painter. And 19-year-old Kimi Antonelli wins the Monaco Grand Prix to extend his victory streak. 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
4: For your Sunday afternoon, a high temperature in the middle 80s with a partly cloudy sky and a couple of pop-up thunderstorms possible. I'm meteorologist Nick Dunn for WHIO.
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16: Markley Van Camp and Robbins Show. Jamie Markley, David Van Camp out this week. There's Scott Robbins. This happened in Clearwater Beach the other day. And it's happened, well, across the state of Florida and across the country. It's a teen takeover. Police say hundreds of teens came to Clearwater Beach Sunday afternoon for this event. Investigators say the teen takeovers are part of a national social media trend. Large groups gather in public, and they often lead to violence like Sunday. And so in the story from Fox 13, Tampa, talking to the deputy chief, different people, somebody got shot, and it's just an absolute mess. And if, you know, you were taking your family to Clearwater Beach, like, what is that?
17: Right.
16: It's like a full-on riot. And it's happened in a lot of different places. I don't know if you've seen the different clips. But, you know, you've got James Fishback, who's running for governor there. And he gets in front of the cameras. And man, did he not mince words. Here he goes.
18: It was not a teen takeover. What happened here on Friday night was a riot.
16: Oh, that's the
18: difference.
16: We are
18: not going to be able to address this issue because we're denying what it truly is. It's quite fitting that members of the media, including some here today, had no issue calling the events of January 6th a violent insurrection, when in fact no one was charged with insurrection. One thing that we have to confront is that black youth violence is a problem in Florida. The truth of the matter is that the group here on Friday night was almost exclusively young and black. There's something to be said about the root causes that lead a 12-year-old who was arrested here on Friday night to riot without parental supervision.
16: No kidding. So earlier, we're talking about this guy that has a YouTube channel named Brandon Lehman. And on his homepage, he says daily commentary videos from the perspective of a conservative 29-year-old eight-figure entrepreneur, black man. And we played part of his tour de force. It's like a 15-minute video.
17: Holy cow.
16: That I happened to see last night. And he was talking about the black community and these teen takeovers and how it's gotten completely out of hand and it's just got to stop. And the whole argument of people saying, well, you need more programs for these kids, you know, give them something to do, says completely idiotic. You're saying, what, we can't behave unless you provide something for us? That's stupid. And the end of the rant, it's something, man. I'm looking at it. It's got like 500,000 views on YouTube.
17: Yeah, it's really something.
16: Like 7,500 comments, different people talking about it.
17: Very provocative, by the way.
16: Oh, yeah. It makes you're sweating every time you hear him talk.
17: Well, I'm just like, holy cow. You know, you don't hear that.
16: You don't
17: that.
16: Want to hear the opinion of a young black man who's successful, Scott? Is that what this is?
17: I do want to hear it. It's so surprising to hear it. They're laid out that way.
16: According to him, there are a lot of black people that are in the same boat.
17: Yeah.
16: But you don't hear this amplified too much.
17: No, you don't.
16: But he picks it up, you know, and if you missed it earlier, it'd be, what, hour one and two in the podcast for our story.
17: Right.
16: But he's talking about, that whole idea that we need the programs is stupid.
19: I finally understand they were never joking. It's actually an admission of inferiority. When they attack virtues like the nuclear family, showing up on time, speaking properly, working hard, personal accountability and responsibility, the legal system, math, self-governance as being racist concepts, they are literally saying those things are unnatural to the black experience. Laws as a concept are inherently oppressive to a people who consider themselves lawless. And it almost seems like everybody is in agreement that this might actually be the case. High standards, meritocracy, excellence, competition, these are all virtues that are discriminatory against black people. And the reason I was repeatedly given from black millionaires while I was trying to raise money for Black Fund is they weren't interested because it would be money spent on a lost cause.
16: Now, what he's talking about there, at the very beginning of his video, he lays out all the different things he has done to lift up the black community and do workshops, career workshops, invest in all these different things. And you're always running into headaches. And when he was trying to, as he said, recruit all these different successful people to give money to these causes, they're like, no, that'd be a waste of money. And then this is just part of the way he ends it. Because basically what he's saying, to do something with this problem, you're going to have to lock all these criminals up. You need to lock them up. And almost start over.
19: The idea that teenagers would stop murdering each other if there were more after-school programs, if the rec center stayed open a couple more hours, if the government provided them things to do so they wouldn't have to go do teen takeovers, is just laughably false. These kids were willing to shoot at each other in a park full of families. They have no regard for human life. They have no regard for innocent bystanders. They are simply consumed by anger, hatred, and rage. And the unfortunate reality that most black people are still unwilling to accept is the only solution, the only chance the black community has is by locking up all of these people forever. Until these people are successfully off the street for good, any effort to build the black community in a positive direction will always get shot up. The saying goes, you can lead a horse to water, but you can't make it drink. But if that horse refuses to drink the water...
16: And then I got the curse word out, but it's coming, just so you know.
19: And then proceeds to shit in the water that everybody else drinks. Okay. Well, the solution is to get the horse out of here.
16: I've never heard anybody say that.
17: Dude,
16: I mean, we're talking about you need to put people in jail. He's like, yeah, forever. Like, whoa.
17: Right. And the thing about him and what he just said, and I agree with, is progressivism, the only solution to any problem is more money. Throwing money at it. Whether it's salaries of teachers, whether it's whatever it is, or education.
16: Homeless.
17: Homeless. Crime. Opportunity, need more money, got to build more money. Yeah.
16: But Brandon Johnson, you can't arrest your way.
17: Right. It is, yeah, you can.
16: The public safety, the.
17: Well, you can.
16: You can. You absolutely can.
17: Absolutely, you can, yes. Because again, the cops, law enforcement, know that about 100% of the crime is coming from about 3% of the population or less.
16: Yeah.
17: And they know where they are.
16: Mm-hmm.
17: But again, their hands are tied to do anything proactively.
16: Yeah.
17: You have to wait till something actually happens, right?
16: Yes.
17: And again, all they do is take the money you have, that I have, that everybody throws into a big pile of called taxes, and just redistribute that out, and they feel better about themselves because they've done something.
16: Or the refugees steal.
17: Well, I've done something, you know, right? Or they steal it, right? One of the two, right? It doesn't matter. But it's just one of those things that irritates me, because if it worked, we would have known
16: 100%.
17: It 40 years ago, 50 years ago.
16: Yeah, it doesn't work.
17: But we know it doesn't work. And
16: right.
17: Again, things were good-hearted people put things in place.
16: Yes.
17: But again, over and over, generationally speaking, it just...
16: You can tell that guy's tried, and he's had it.
17: He's had it.
16: Yeah.
17: I understand that.
16: I guess you're ready for your big
17: three.
16: Yeah,
17: I am. Let's go.
16: Oh, the rant's just starting.
17: Yeah, I'm afraid so.
20: Are you ready?
21: One, two.
20: It's the three most important news stories of the day.
22: I hit the trifecta.
20: Well, at least according to Scott Robbins. It's the trifecta on the Markley, Van Camp, and Robbins Show.
23: Every day about this time, Scott Robbins' top three stories helped by his hero.
24: I'm Casey Kasem.
17: Well, hey there, Casey.
24: I'm ready.
17: You missing David?
24: Yeah.
17: I thought so. I'm surprised you haven't
24: three.
17: Hooked up with him. Yeah, okay. Very good. Number three. After 4 a.m. on the final day of the spring session, Illinois Democrats passed a $56 billion fiscal year 2027 state budget.
0: Good golly, Miss Molly.
17: That's thank you, Casey, which spends nearly $1 billion more than last year. Now, the Democrat majority budget is a record high. It relies on $800 million in new revenue, including new taxes on social media platforms, digital ads. You rate $150 million of revenue from the state sales tax on gasoline, and fantasy sports is going to be taxed.
2: Wow.
17: The hell is that all about? Now you got my dander up. Governor Pritzker's watch in Illinois, state spending has increased $16 billion, 40% spending hike, by the way. And you'll be happy to know, or unhappy to know, one way or another, that $400 million of that money will be spent on services for illegal immigrants.
2: Unreal.
17: Now,
2: I'm sure the teen takeovers are going to stop in Chicago,
17: well,
2: too.
17: Well, yes, they will. They'll stop. You know that.
2: Because they're going to have more after-school programs.
17: Now, those people that take care of developmentally disabled community members, meaning their children or their cousins or whatever, they lost money in the deal.
2: Hmm.
17: But you got $400 million for the illegal immigrants coming in Illinois because they're a welcoming state, Jamie.
3: I ain't going to stand for it.
17: The budget, of course, a disaster for anybody who works for a living in Illinois. Democrats, they say, will tell you they're not taxing real people, but every tax or increased cost of business is paid for by consumers. You must understand that and realize that when they say we're going to go after corporations.
3: The countdown doesn't stop till we reach the top.
17: Guy doesn't get to be a billionaire because he's stupid and gives his money away all the time, okay? Doesn't happen.
2: The Scott Robbins trifecta, the top three of the day up to number
3: two.
17: A veteran forensic scientist is now suggesting, and I haven't heard about this story for so long, Nancy Guthrie.
2: Oh, yeah.
17: He's claiming that Nancy Guthrie probably was abducted by a local worker who mistook her for being wealthy, given the status of her daughter.
2: Right.
17: Barbara Butcher told Fox News that she's flabbergasted someone would just take an 84-year-old woman before speculating someone might be in the area. Someone might have seen me, but they had it all planned out, and they knew what they were doing when they did it.
2: Mm-hmm.
17: Now, the interesting thing, I think they found out right away that there wasn't a billionaire that they took. Purported ransom notes ordering cryptocurrency payments were sent to media outlets after the matriarch vanished. Their claim now is she was probably dead, if not right after they kidnapped her, shortly thereafter, because of the shock of the event
2: and the fact that she's
17: 84 and in bad health.
2: Yeah.
17: Their claim now is the body is probably buried somewhere in the desert.
2: I think we said that in week
17: one. We did. And so this forensic person is saying the same thing right now. She said that they were intelligent enough to completely hide their tracks, and they did do that very well, because there's not even a sniff of a suspect.
2: Wow.
17: That I'm aware of,
2: anyway.
17: It's
2: really sad, man.
17: It is.
2: Yeah.
3: And
2: sad.
3: The countdown continues.
2: Scott Robbins trifecta, the top three of the day.
3: And finally, one.
17: This is good. Vandals sabotaged generators at the President Trump's Freedom 250 event. That's according to spokespeople there. A generator fuel line was set up for temporary lights. On a May 17th event, was cut, causing it to seep into the underground, and the cisterns there that collect rainwater under the Washington, D.C. landmark, Freedom 250 spokesperson Rachel Reiner said. So they snipped it so the gasoline would run into the water, therefore poisoning the water that runs underneath.
2: Wow.
17: Under discovering the damage to the generator fuel line, the vendors mobilized within minutes, coordinated an immediate cleanup response, and fully remedied the site in a close partnership with the National Park Service. But again, it was installation of temporary lighting. That's when they snuck in and did it, so they could poison the groundwater underneath, and therefore poisoning the water in that D.C. area.
2: Unreal.
17: They're incredible people. They're incredibly bad people.
2: Man.
3: And there you have it.
17: We live in a time right now where nothing surprises me. Nothing does.
2: Oh, wait till tomorrow.
17: Well, exactly, right? Yeah, I know. You're right.
2: Just when you think, oh,
17: it's,
2: man.
17: It's nuts, man. It's just nuts.
2: Yes. Nuts. Scott Robbins trifecta. Great job, Scotty.
17: $400 million.
3: It's really been an honor for me.
17: Idiots.
2: Imagine going to your dad's funeral and there's somebody else in the coffin.
17: Oh, boy.
2: Nimrod's in the news and the news update straight ahead.

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7: I'm Parker Testa with the University of Dayton Sports Update. The Dayton Flyers men's basketball non-conference schedule is beginning to take form. The first time Dayton will see the floor is October 17th, as the Notre Dame Fighting Irish will visit the UD Arena in an exhibition contest. John Rothstein of CBS is reporting Dayton's season opener will be November 2nd at home against NJIT. The Flyers are also set to host South Florida December 12th. It will be the first time the two teams have played each other since the San Juan shootout in the 1997-98 season. Dayton will also play road games at Florida State and at Liberty. The 2026-27 campaign will be Anthony Grant's 10th as Dayton's head coach. He returns two starters from last season's 25-12 team that went to the NIT quarterfinals, forward Amel Letong.
8: Letong for three. Good!
7: And forward Jayon Simon.
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9: For your Sunday afternoon, a high temperature in the middle 80s with a partly cloudy sky and a couple of pop-up thunderstorms possible. I'm meteorologist Nick Dunn for WHIO.
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0: News update. Well, you got Harry Enten on CNN talking about Graham Blattner.
2: Yeah.
0: What is the latest?
3: Yeah, I mean, look, there have been a lot of revelations about Graham Blattner as this campaign has gone on, from tattoos to sexually explicit text. But this one might be different. And the reason I say that is, take a look here. Google searches for Graham Blattner remain up significantly over the past few days. We're talking about up 275% the last 3 days versus the 3-month average. And more than that, more people search for him on Sunday in Maine than at any

0: Any point that I could find, even given the past revelations about the tattoos as well. So it seems to me that this time may in fact be different, where Mainer's focus on Graham Plattner is higher.
1: This is interesting.
2: Ooh, and he's saying,
3: what does that mean?
2: Now market odds have moved in Collins' direction. Susan Collins.
3: Okay.
2: It wasn't there before. I don't think the search does well for him, in other words.
3: Yeah, well.
2: Very interesting.
3: See, only Harry Hinton would track that kind of stuff.
2: Yeah, all that stuff.
3: It's fascinating.
2: Yeah. It is. All right, we got to get to Nimrod. Here we go.
4: When the going gets tough.
5: Damn it, this is too hard.
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5: I love the poorly educated.
2: All right.
7: Nimrod's in the News. We go to New York, family mourning the loss of their father. This is sad. They go to attend his wake and found a stranger lying in the coffin.
3: Oh, gosh.
7: Jose Daniel Diaz Felipe passed away at the age of 84. His children prepared to say a final goodbye. They're like, who's this guy? Our dad was bald and 5'3". This guy's taller with hair. They've been sued for this before, this funeral home. They're like, we'll locate him. How do you make that
3: mistake? Where is he?
7: And that's Nimrod's in the News.
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14: 100 days and counting. I'm Carmen Roberts, Fox News. Today marks 100 days since the war with Iran started, and it appears the peace talks are at a standstill. U.S. forces downed 2 more Iranian attack drones threatening the Strait of Hormuz today. President Trump's defending his decision to launch the war, telling NBC's Meet the Press,
15: I had to stop a country, very powerful, very dangerous country, from having a nuclear weapon, because they'd use it. They'd blow up the world, they'd blow up the Middle East, they'd blow up Israel, they'd come here, they'd blow up Europe. They're crazy people.
14: Fox's Trey Yingston, Tel Aviv, reports on a social media post from Iran's top negotiator.
16: Iran's parliament speaker, Mohammad Khalibaf, posted on X, says, quote, the naval blockade against the Iranian nation and today's U.S. green light to the Zionist regime's turn of American bases and assets in the region into legitimate targets. A translation there indicating that the parliament speaker is connecting the strikes today in Lebanon and the ongoing U.S. naval blockade to the broader agreement with the United States. And again, he is echoing that parliament member threatening Israel with missiles tonight.
14: In Ohio, police are searching for at least two shooters who opened fire and wounded a dozen people at a festival, Fox's Madison Scarpino reports.
1: Police say that the suspect shot people as young as 14 years old, and the shooting happening at what was supposed to be a fun family festival. It's described as one of the most joyous and celebrated events in the community, and locals who were there say this type of tragedy happens way too often. City officials say because it was a festival, tons of roads were closed, people were trying to get out of there, golf carts were everywhere, so it was challenging for first responders to get to the patients, but all were off of the scene in an hour. The rest of the two-day festival is now canceled.
14: And two of those victims are in critical condition. 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
6: For your Sunday afternoon, a high temperature in the middle 80s with a partly cloudy sky and a couple of pop-up thunderstorms possible. I'm meteorologist Nick Dunn for WHIO.
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1: Oh, hot damn, back in action for a big hour of Fox Across America with your main man, Jimmy Failla. 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You look around at the news every day and you go, wow, everybody in elected office is a nutbag. It sure seems that way, but we make some sense of it. We restore order in the insane asylum we call political discourse at 888-788-9910. And dig this, we're getting big backup in this hour. Jeff Foxworthy got a new stand-up comedy special out. He is going to stop by and join us in studio in this hour. That is a big damn deal, okay? We are fired up for this one. And I will tell you this. As somebody who grew up around comedy, watched The Tonight Show religiously as a little kid. I loved Johnny Carson. And I loved watching HBO stand-up specials. I watched The Jeff Foxworthy Show on two different networks, ABC and NBC. Like, I revere this man. Okay, I've met him. We spoke earlier today. So it's going to be okay. But if this guy knew how much I liked him, he would not feel safe alone in a studio with me. Like, I think that much of Jeff Foxworthy because he has been generationally funny. Like, there are a lot of guys who come along and catch lightning in a bottle and you think they're the funniest thing in the world for like an hour and a half and you never hear from them again. You know, like, I love Pauly Shore. He's one of the nicest people who I ever met. You know, Pauly Shore had a bit of a movie career. He did fine. Okay, but, you know, he wasn't like selling out arenas 2 decades later, 3 decades later. And it's not a knock on him because he's a wonderful person. But I'm saying I can give you so many examples of like Yakov Smirnoffs who are doing great out in Branson, Missouri. And again, it is not a knock on them and their careers. The idea that somebody who is funny for a living could be funny through 3 or 4 decades is a testament to like a real work ethic and a love of the process that creates comedy. And it's undeniable that if someone has lasted that long at the level that they have a true love of the craft. And that's what makes me look at a guy like Jeff Foxworthy with googly eyes. It's a big damn deal. So I'm psyched to have him in studio in this hour. And I'm sure we'll get you in here as well.
2: Can you dig it? Can you dig it? Can you dig it?
1: So one of the things that makes comics good at what we do is when we walk into a room every night, you're talking to 200-300 strangers, 500 strangers, 1,000 strangers, whatever the hell it is, that you've never met before. And it's your job to communicate your funny ideas with them in a way that will make them understand what you're going for, make them follow the logic of your setup so they can laugh at your punchline. That's the superpower of a good comic. A lot of people start out with funny ideas, and then we spend the first 2 years of our lives bombing because we haven't learned how to package our funny thoughts in a way that strangers will get them. But good comics figure out a way to communicate in a shorthand with a group of strangers to make sure we're all on the same page. And the way we do that is by making human points, not political points, not even logical, but human points. Okay, you can relate to this experience. You've heard about that point of view. Okay, and I bring that up because in this hour, some of the things I want to cover with you really quick that are happening in politics before we get to Foxworthy are things that if you're just an objective observer, there's no way you can look at them and go, oh, this person's bargaining with me in good faith. And that's all I ever want you to do. Like as a talk show host, when I get on the air, I say every day, I say, you be a Republican on this show, you're welcome. Be a Democrat, you're welcome. Just don't be a I say it every damn day. Okay, because the truth is, if you wanted to save society, if you wanted to help the world, we don't need more Republicans. We don't. Got enough of them. We certainly don't need more Democrats. Plenty of them, too. The only thing we need is less. That is it. If you could do that for me, we'd have a shot in this world. So when I get on the air every day, that's kind of what I'm pointing out to you when we're talking about particular subject matter. Like, hey, what's the human interest in this? Not the political interest, not the fundraising interest. Like to give an example. I was a nutbag about the open border under Joe Biden. I talked about it to the point of exhaustion. I did. And I told you why. Because I have a kid, high school age, and he's growing up in a different era than I did. I would say, you know, unfortunately, you know, I grew up with a lot of people who did drugs. I wasn't one of them. You know, I drank a lot of beer. I was not a drug guy. But yes, I was crushing beer cans in high school.
3: Fat, drunk, and stupid is no way to go through life, son.
1: Okay, but I knew a lot of drug guys. You know what I didn't know? I didn't know anybody who died. because they weren't getting poisoned by fentanyl that was coming across the border. Okay, so I've had to be very vigilant with my kid and be like, hey, you just can't, unfortunately, or fortunately, whatever way you look at it, you can't do drugs. Because people who die doing drugs now are not addicts who overdosed. They're people who took an Adderall to stay up late and write a term paper, but unbeknownst to them, it was made on the black market. It was laced with fentanyl and it killed them. And when we use the word overdose, it carries this connotation of like, wow, that must have been a junkie who got carried away. But the truth is, they're not overdoses. They're poisonings. And that's why I harped as hard as I did on the open border, is I wanted everybody to understand that it's not a political point. It's a human point. Okay, these poor kids that are dying, taking a black market opioid, okay, it's not something that's unique to Republicans or Democrats. It's just something that'll happen to anybody who takes one of those pills. So you try to make that point. And I say that about Foxworthy. I know this is a weird way to promote a stand-up special. But the way a guy becomes iconic, in the sense that Jeff has, is by being relatable to that many millions of people. And we maintain our relatability by bargaining with you in good faith. Okay? Is that something that's happening a lot every day in politics?
4: The answer would be no.
1: Answer would be no. Okay, I want to play you this. This has been so funny. Josh and Mikey cooked up a lot of clips today about this Jill Biden media tour. It's been an absolute farce. Okay, Jill Biden with a straight face telling you she never saw anything wrong with Joe Biden.
5: You are so full of shit.
1: Never, nothing. No, Joe, no, never. Never saw anything wrong with Joe Biden. Really? The Joe Biden who once referred to his vice president as Donald Trump? I mean, that guy, that.
6: Look, I wouldn't have picked Vice President Trump to be vice president, but I think she was not qualified to be president.
1: I wouldn't have picked Vice President Trump.
7: Just a bit outside. He tried the corner and missed.
1: Nothing there. Not a big deal. Here he is introducing Vladimir Zelensky as the guy he's fighting in the war, Vladimir Putin. This is real. Watch. This, and this is one of my favorites.
6: And now I want to hand it over to the president of Ukraine, who has as much courage as he has determination. Ladies and gentlemen, President Putin.
8: Biden's lost his marbles.
1: Early. Brought him on as the guy he's fighting in the war. Okay, Jill, nah, we didn't see anything there. Okay. Nothing, really nothing, not nothing when that was, you know.
6: Make sure the television, excuse me, make sure you have the record player on at night, the phone.
1: Okay, and not a little bit of that is a speech impediment, but the guy is, make sure the television's on, make sure you have the record player on. Actually, I meant to say the phone, okay? I mean.
9: We have a president that is clearly not all there.
1: And I bring this up because I understand the Jill Biden angle. Jill Biden's got a book out. She's trying to sell a book. And the strategist said, hey, Jilly, when your husband left office, he was the least popular president to ever sit in the freaking chair. Mainly because he wasn't in charge, but fine. Okay, and things weren't particularly headed in a good direction. But the reason comics failed the country in the arena of late night, the Jimmy Kimmels, the Stephen Colberts, the Seth Meyers. And again, I begrudge these people nothing. I'm not a, you know, comedy mafia warrior where I'm trying to get in fights with people. But you have an obligation as a comic to bargain with the audience in good faith. That's the difference between an activist and a comedian. A comedian just goes, hey, look at the wacky thing the president did. Here's a joke about it. An activist, in some instances, makes a joke if the president's Republican. If the president is a Democrat, they're not even going to mention it. Do you know how many times they made fun of Joe Biden on Colbert, Kimmel, Fallon, Seth Meyers? Probably like three in over the course of 4 years. Okay, but it's nonstop Trump, nonstop Trump. And the Trump jokes come with a lecture. That's the difference between an activist and a comedian. A comedian tells you a joke and moves on. An activist tells you what he thinks is a joke and then tells you how to vote in the freaking midterms. Okay, do you remember the classic Johnny Carson clip where he was asked on 60 Minutes why he doesn't get serious? He was like, yeah, because I'm a comedian. I'm not here to, this is not the job, okay?
10: Do you get sensitive about the fact that people say he'll never take a serious controversy?
11: Well, I have an answer to that. I said, now, tell me the last time that Jack Benny, Red Skelton, any comedian, used his show to do serious issues. That's not what I'm there for. Can't they see that?
10: But you're not.
11: Why do they think that just because you have a Tonight Show that you must deal in serious issues?
10: That's a danger. It's a real danger. Once you start that, you start to get that self-important feeling that what you say has great import. And, you know, strangely enough, you could use that show as a forum. You could sway people. And I don't think you should as an entertainer.
1: That's Johnny Carson, man. Most successful late-night host in the history of the genre. No one will ever top him. And understand what he was saying is I'm here to serve a very specific purpose, which is to give you the jokes and move on. He's the comedian. You're at the comedy show. And I bring this up because on a day like today, it really leaps out at me because for everything you know about Jeff Foxworthy, maybe you watched him host Are You Smarter Than a Fifth Grader? Maybe you watched the Blue Collar Comedy Tour. Maybe you were buying, you know, You Might Be a Redneck books. Okay. The point is he is as commercially successful as anyone who has ever done a minute of stand-up comedy. And the one thing you've never seen him do is get politically active on stage. Why? Because he knows that's not the point of the gig.
4: Bingo.
1: Not even close. I felt bad in my monologue this week. I'm sure it rated through the roof because I was dunking on Jill Biden for about 8 minutes. And I didn't like it because it felt like I was editorializing. I wasn't. I was just saying, hey, this is really funny. Jill Biden says she never noticed anything wrong with her husband. If that's the case, she was probably the one doing that cocaine they found in the White House. Jokes. And then I was just kind of incredulously going through things we knew about Biden over the years and telling you why it was harder and harder to take Jill Biden at her word. And that's, again, on a news channel, an attempt to bargain with you in good faith and not really try to steer the conversation so much as to entertain it and make it fun. And when that's your job, and you look at this the way Foxworthy does, you look at it the way I have, and I was profoundly influenced by guys like him, so that's worth volunteering into the conversation. You realize the country would be in a much better place if everybody actually did stay in their lane. Like, you don't want to deny anybody their platform. You know what I'm saying? That, listen, you have the right. You have your millions of followers. Tell them whatever the hell you want. It's not my job. It's America. You got free speech. But nobody could look out in the world and say anything is better. Anything is better. Since politicians, celebrities all got like militant political activism in their blood. Nothing's better. You know, you can tell me things Trump has fixed in this first year and a half in office, like the border. Okay, that's better. But that's not something affected by political discourse of celebrities. I'm talking about relations. I'm talking about common culture. I'm talking about our country's ability to play team ball. We're about to celebrate our 250th birthday as a country. And half the Democrats are going to RSVP no. And people are making great sport because Trump booked, not Trump, whoever's in charge of this committee, to be clear, booked a lot of 90s novelty acts that are now saying they're not going to do it. And Trump was like, fine, I'll just give a speech and draw a bigger crowd. And the truth is he will draw a bigger crowd. But we shouldn't be in the position of not being able to all agree that America 250 is not about one president. It's about 47 of them. Okay, it's not about one particular year in office. It's about 250 years worth of office. It's about the totality of this great nation. And the reason we're not in the position to just unilaterally agree that we should all be RSVPing yes to this celebration, putting our differences aside, is because so many people in the arena of common culture, sports, politics, and entertainment have chosen to use their platforms to divide us instead of unite us. And so there'll be people going, no, I'm not going to this party. We're systemically racist. Blah. Even though more racial minorities are migrating to our country than anywhere else in the world. Yes, we're so racist. Every minority wants to move here. Why? Because it is an actual land of opportunity where anybody can be anything. So the best thing you can be is in on the joke. If you live in this country, okay, you can vote Republican or Democrat. You can be mad at the president. You can like the president. Okay, you can have a good job, you can have a bad job, but you can turn your bad job good. You can do anything. The spectacular possibilities of life are here in this country because of the one thing you should be in on the joke on. You hit the lottery. You might not have a dollar in your bank account right now, but you could have $1 billion in your bank account 5 years from now because you were born into this thing called freedom!
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16: For this week in history, I'm Ron Otto. June 8, 1504, Michelangelo's Statue of David is installed in the Cathedral of Florence. June 9, 2008, Ken Griffey Jr. hits his 600th career home run.
17: He's back with a 3-1. Griffey swings. There it goes. Long fly ball, right field. It is a number 600 for Ken Griffey Jr. A no-doubter about halfway up in the lower deck and right. Ken Griffey Jr. circling the bases as they stand here at Dolphin Stadium.
16: June 10th, 1772, Rhode Islanders and the American colonies boarded and sank the British revenue cutter Gaspee in Narragansett Bay. June 11th, 1982, the film E.T. is released.
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25: For your Sunday afternoon, a high temperature in the middle 80s with a partly cloudy sky and a couple of pop-up thunderstorms possible. I'm meteorologist Nick Dunn for WHIO.

0: is Fox Across America with Jimmy Failliff. Jeff Foxworthy is in the On Deck Circle. I want to play you the intro to his new stand-up comedy special. It's on Fox Nation. It's called The Joke's on Me. I love this so much because he made a special that's not just an hour of him doing stand-up. It's you following through the process of him building that new hour of material. You coming into local comedy clubs, you watching him write, you watching him talk about the art form. It's my favorite thing in the world to do is to talk process. Here is Foxworthy talking process, clip 31.
1: The moment a comedian finishes a special can only be celebrated briefly because of the realization that the cupboard is once again bare. And it's gonna take years to fill it up again. I'm not saying this so anybody will feel sorry for us. I'm telling you this as a love letter to comedians. Because when you watch a comedy special, you're watching the harvest of years of hard work. There's no formula. There's no textbook. It's just trial and error and the joyful grind.
0: And I just love this concept because what he's telling you is true. Guys who succeed in comedy are no different than guys who succeed in business or any other line of work. They're guys that fail constantly. But their ability to persist in the face of that adversity is what ultimately helps them refine their craft to the point that it becomes commercially viable. I mean, you may not get to the level he did. I mean, that is bananas. But the point is, it's the same grind you're going through with something you want to pitch at work, you know, something caper you're on right now that you're trying to accomplish or track down or pull off. And that's where I think comedy has so much overlap with everyday people. It's you don't have to be a comic to realize it's all the same process. And I say this because in our politics, they keep telling you to let the government solve the problems. Just shut up. You don't need to work. Just elect people who want to give you free stuff. But the problem with people giving you free stuff is the rest of us have to pay for it through our tax dollars.
2: Thanks, big government weenuses.
0: And you never recognize the joy of overcoming adversity and doing for yourself. And that's the coolest thing about doing a stand-up comedy special that Foxworthy doesn't mention in that promo. You know, when the hour's over and you get a standing ovation and that's what you have to show for all the work you put into writing those jokes, it's the greatest feeling in the world because you did it. You know what I'm saying? Someone doing it for you is not remotely as fulfilling, you know? And that's the bigger point here, is victorhood or victimhood. There's no way you could argue that Jeff Foxworthy has been a victim in his career. He is living a life that I don't think any of us could wrap our heads around. Certainly not me, because I went to community college. I don't have enough bandwidth to stretch it that far. But we'll hear it straight from the horse's mouth when we come back. Jeff Foxworthy in studio on Fox Across America.
3: 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WHIO. Likes to be told what to think. That's why we're careful to make sure our news is right down the middle, both sides, and all viewpoints. Then you decide what you think about it. Dayton's News and Talk is WHIO. 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
4: Kathleen Maloney, President Trump celebrating the positive May jobs report, but not happy that the news resulted in stock market losses.
5: It should be the opposite way. You know, if you go back 15 or 20 years, when you had good reports, the market went up. Nowadays, when you have good reports, the market goes down because they think they're going to raise interest rates. There's no reason to raise interest rates.
4: He spoke on NBC's Meet the Press. All eyes on the Senate now after House lawmakers passed a resolution to limit the Iran war. House Minority Leader Hakeem Jeffries tells Fox's The Sunday Briefing.
6: End this reckless and costly war of choice and put the American people first, which is what the president promised that he was going to do. Not start wars in the Middle East, but stop them.
4: It is unclear if the Senate will vote on the House resolution. 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
7: Hey. your Sunday afternoon. A high temperature in the middle 80s with a partly cloudy sky and a couple of pop-up thunderstorms possible. I'm meteorologist Nick Dunn for WHIO.
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9: I am so excited about teenagers and 20-somethings getting the message about the opportunities available if you go to a state-supported technical college, because one technical college after another reporting record enrollments, because we have extreme shortages of workers in so many skilled fields. I've talked about it in the past about electricians, auto mechanics, aircraft mechanics, plumbers, you name a skilled trade, the pay is good. The work conditions sometimes are rough, working outdoors, whatever. But the reality is the need is great in a time that people in those jobs are aging out and not enough younger people are going in getting those fat paychecks.
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0: right, you're going to have to bear with me on this next interview, folks, because if stand-up comedy careers are boats, my next guest is one of those big fancy cruise lines with a buffet and a casino. I'm like the inflatable raft the Somali pirates show up in. But I am the captain now, Jeff Foxworthy. Good to see you, man.
1: You too, brother. How are you?
0: It's a big damn deal. Okay, yeah. So something that won me over instantly when I ran into you earlier today at Fox, and I just want to make sure we get to this. So we have a mutual friend, the late, great Vic Henley.
1: Yes.
0: Who was one of the greatest comics and just the best overall hangs you could ever hope to come
1: great
0: across.
1: Great hang.
0: Okay.
1: I mean, if you were going to go sit down and have a beer after a show, because he always had stories.
0: Always had stories, and anytime I heard those stories, I consumed enough beer that my iPhone didn't recognize my face to unlock it the next morning. That was the thing. Anytime you had to go to the Apple store to unlock your phone, they're like, oh, you're hanging out with Henley again?
1: You know Vic.
0: And God love him. So he did something for me early on in my process, and this is going to correlate really well with our discussion about your new stand-up special, The Joke's on Me. When I passed Comic Strip Live here in New York, you auditioned for a, you know, made comics, guys like Henley that are elder statesmen, that are the faces of the franchise. And at the time, I was a cab driver driving, you know, 5 a.m. to 5 p.m. doing stand-up at night. So on the night I got passed at the Strip and knew nothing about the tough love of comedy, I had what I thought was the euphoric high point of my existence. And as I was signing out, Henley, appropriate or nothing, just says over my shoulder, he goes, you're going to take the money for that set? It broke me down to nothing. And I didn't understand it, okay? And then I did, and I was like, oh, that's amazing.
1: That which is kind of like welcome to the club,
0: right? Of course, yes. And the thing I love about your new special, it's streaming now on Fox Nation, it's called The Joke's on Me, is it is about process. Yes, there's a killer hour of material, but you're also going to stand behind the magician and see where you get the rabbit from and, you know, how you guess a card. And I think that is so valuable. Because what we are ultimately is the product of process. Every one of us. Whatever act you watch, that guy had a process. You know, the guy smashing fruit, Gallagher. He had a process.
1: Well, it's funny you say magician because I've thought about that, about what we do. Mm-hmm. Like a great magician, you don't see the 10,000 hours that he spent learning how to make that coin disappear, right? Mm-hmm. And he'll tell you that.
0: Yeah.
1: It's not disappearing. It's an illusion.
0: Yeah.
1: But somehow people think comedians just walk in off the street and start talking about their day.
0: Yes.
1: And they're hilarious. And I hate to bust that bubble because comics are really funny. Mm-hmm. But there's a difference between being really funny in the break room.
0: Yeah.
1: And being really funny in a room full of strangers.
0: That is a great point, man. We're talking to Jeff Foxworthy, by the way. And the reason I want to just build on that for a second, because I say this all the time. Everybody knows a guy like Bob in accounting. They're like, Bob should be a comedian.
1: Yes.
0: It's because Bob speaks to you in a shorthand that you already know.
1: Yes.
0: And I think the challenge of what we do is you've got to go out to mainstream society where they don't know the shorthand. And the difference between us and Bob is we were crazy enough to keep going after a year of bombing.
1: Yes.
0: Whereas Bob, just that 1 year was like, all right, I'm out of here. Okay.
1: Well, and I will tell young comics that where people come up and go, hey, I think I want to be a comedian, but I don't want to quit my job. And I go, you don't want to be a comedian. I think the only way you become a comedian is when there is no plan B.
0: Yes.
1: It's burn the boats. Mm-hmm. And you don't have an option. Yeah. We're not. It's like I say, writers don't want to be writers. Mm-hmm. You just are, right?
0: Yeah. Uh huh.
1: And because writing's not fun.
0: Yeah.
1: It's never fun. I've tried to make it fun. It's not. Now the end result is fun.
0: Yep.
1: But the process isn't.
0: No. Because you're alone arguing with voices in your head. You know, you're trying to make things work. And the hardest thing I try to explain to people who aren't writers is how their mere existence becomes an impediment to writing. Because anytime someone asks you a simple question while you're writing, they're interrupting a conversation. Yeah. Wheels are spinning. You're trying to solve this case.
1: Yeah.
0: And then someone goes, did you let the dog out? And I'm like, die in a fire.
1: Yeah. So but it's true.
0: Yeah.
1: It's... You know, I'm just assuming you're like me. I always have running conversations in my head.
0: Mm-hmm.
1: And that's why I call my podcast that I do on Sirius a comic mind, because mm-hmm. I truly believe, I do think it's a gift. Mm-hmm. I think some people are just gifted with being funny.
0: Mm-hmm.
1: Can you get better at it? Can you? Yes.
0: Mm-hmm.
1: But if you're not born with that and you just say, I'm going to be a comic, you're never going to be a good comic.
0: Yes, we've met that person.
1: We've met lots of those.
0: It's most of what you meet, as a matter of fact.
1: That's almost everything I mean. But you know, and I know. I mean, I can sit around with people 2 minutes in. I was sitting there with you. I'm sitting there thinking, I could talk to this guy all night.
0: Thanks,
1: we recognize each other
0: mm-hmm.
1: because everybody's brain's not wired like us. And that's why I'm like, what is it about us that makes our brains work the way they do? But you recognize it in other people and you're going, okay, I can let my guard down.
0: Yep.
1: And just, I can talk to this guy. He understands
0: mm-hmm.
1: the way my stupid brain works.
0: It's like a zombie movie when somebody's eyes turn yellow. You know they've been bit.
1: That's the sign. But musicians are like that. They just start jamming with somebody, and I'm like, oh, that's so cool. They don't know, but they're speaking a language that the rest of the world's not speaking.
0: Yeah, and no, it's really powerful stuff when you say it that way, especially because like. You were jamming. When you guys were doing Blue Collar Comedy Tour, those turned into jams. You'd do sets and then you'd get on stage and just jam. And it was pretty rad.
1: You know what inspired that was when we decided to do it, the people producing it, they wanted like for us to come up with a big ending, like a silly song or something. And I said, we all got into this because we were a fan of comedy.
0: Yeah.
1: And I remember as a kid being such a big fan mm-hmm. of the Carol Burnett Show. And my favorite moments in that, because when you're a comic and you do your job right, you don't laugh.
0: Yeah.
1: You keep a straight face.
0: Uh-huh.
1: And I said, I loved it when they would make each other laugh. And then years later on Fifth Grader, Vicki Lawrence was on there and I was telling her that. And she said, when we would rehearse that show, we would rehearse for 3 days in a row. No audience. 3 days in a row, we would rehearse it the same way. They let the audience in, turn the cameras on. She goes, Tim Conway would do something totally different from what we had just rehearsed the 3 days for no other reason than to make them laugh.
0: Yes.
1: And so I said, well, people never see comics laugh. Let us just bring stools out. We know each other.
0: Mm-hmm.
1: Get each other to tell stories and try to make each other laugh.
0: Yeah.
1: And a lot of people, that was their favorite part of the thing.
0: The hang, because they were talking to the great Jeff Foxworthy because they were hanging out with you guys now.
1: They got to see. Yeah. Well, it's like Ron White telling the story about getting thrown out of the bar in New York City.
0: Yeah.
1: We are literally sitting at lunch one day, not working on material, just having lunch.
0: Mm-hmm.
1: And Ron goes, did I ever tell you about the time I got thrown out of a bar in New York? And he starts to tell this story. Well, we're like crying. And I said, you're telling that on stage tonight.
0: Yeah, uh-huh.
1: And then we're laughing at it all over again. But people don't get to see us have fun.
0: Yeah.
1: You know.
0: Well, that's what I love about what we do. Is it's funny because I just watched this Johnny Carson interview on 60 Minutes. And Johnny Carson was talking about how he never covered serious issues. And I applaud him for this because he was like, we have a very unique opportunity as entertainers to entertain.
1: Yes.
0: And get them away from the thing, you know, which is, I think that's our greatest superpower, is if you're truly uniquely funny, we don't need to know who they're voting for in the midterms to make them laugh. And we shouldn't have to, and I don't want us to. That's what I love so much about your body of work, is that you could consume it from any angle, and you just go, oh, that's funny, because we're making human points. That's the true superpower.
1: Well, and I don't know if you feel this way. Over the course of time,
0: mm-hmm.
1: the way I view what we do has changed.
0: Okay.
1: And sometimes I'll start a show this way. I walk out and I go, you know, I know everybody I'm looking at is going through something.
0: Yeah.
1: Might be a financial problem, might be a physical problem, might be an emotional problem. Everybody's going through something. And I'm not naive enough to think laughter makes people's problems go away.
0: Mm-hmm.
1: But laughter is the release valve that keeps people from exploding.
0: Yes.
1: If they can put their burden down for just an hour or an hour and a half, laugh, then you're kind of rejuvenated to pick it back up and let's keep going. And so I don't know if initially when I got into it, I thought about that value of it. But that's the value of what you do. We're living in a world where we don't know if we're going back to war. We don't know what gas prices are going to. You know, you got enough crap to worry about.
0: Yeah.
1: But if you're able to laugh a little bit, you're like, all right, well, we'll worry about it again tomorrow.
0: Yeah, you're going to reload. You live to fight another day.
1: Exactly.
0: That's the point. Jeff Foxworthy's in studio. The special's called The Joke's on Me. And because of it, 17 less people will be pushed on front of the subway today in New York City. It's down 17. Now, if the Knicks lose game one of the NBA Finals, the subway pushings go right back up. You can't blame Foxworthy.
1: The Knicks are going to win it all. It's going to be magic.
0: It just seems like
1: it's going to be magic in the city.
0: I would feel better, but I just saw him do an interview in San Antonio. I'm telling you.
1: For like weeks now, since the playoffs began, I've just been like, and it happens that way where people just get hot at the right time.
0: Yeah.
1: And they start clicking. And so for weeks I've thought, crap, the Knicks are going to win
0: this. I'm telling you, you know what it feels like? It feels like that third act of every comedy in the 80s where they play the upbeat song and things start working, you know, and the town's coming together. And I feel like we're watching that version of the Knicks right now. So I hope you're right, because I have paid and not paid my rent from betting sports for the last 20 years. So I want to know that you're right.
1: Well, I was here. I was working in New York in 86.
0: Oh, wow, for the Mets.
1: And during the World Series time. Mm-hmm. And even with, I just had a feeling. I'm like, the Mets are going to win this thing.
0: Yeah.
1: And I was actually, I got to go to a World Series ticker tape parade because I was up here working. But it's just, sometimes it's just meant to be.
0: It's just there.
1: The Knicks have gone through so much crap for so long. Yeah. And when I was a kid, the Knicks were good.
0: Yeah.
1: You know, I mean, 70s. Really good. And so I've thought for weeks, I'm like, I think it might be the Knicks.
0: Could you imagine? I mean, what would happen
1: this
0: here?
1: This place will go crazy.
0: Yeah, it'll be bananas. That's the one thing. It'll be, you know, people climbing on light poles, cars getting flipped over, and then the Knicks will win. Hey, there it is. But I'm so psyched for the special. I love that you shined a light on process, and I love that you're, even where you are now, still trying to elevate the art form of comedy, because the difference, and maybe you know this anyway, but the difference between somebody who's like truly a great comic and somebody who's just successful, attains a goal and goes and buys a speedboat. You know what I mean?
1: Yeah.
0: Somebody who's truly a great comedian can't divorce themselves from the reality of you want the content to be good. Like, you can never make peace with a bad content or a thing that didn't work, and you'll never be able to.
1: Well, think about how much Jerry made from Seinfeld.
0: Yeah, oh yeah, for sure.
1: Could have walked away and never done anything again.
0: Mm-hmm.
1: What's Jerry doing? Jerry's out there on the road this weekend.
0: Are you damn right he is.
1: Leno's on the road this weekend. There's some people that are just comics.
0: Yeah.
1: You know, and the cool thing, and like, you do this well, but it's like people don't understand, there's different ways of being funny. Like, the radio is different than doing stand-up.
0: 100%, yeah.
1: If you're writing in a book form, that's different. Mm-hmm. And it's kind of learning, all right, how do I do this in a different form and still be funny at it?
0: Amen. No, it's true. But that is the actual goal for all of us, is if you can make humor portable, you wind up on a million different platforms, but that, you know, comes down to your own ability. I tell people this all the time in comedy. We're competing against ourselves.
1: It's like golf. Yeah.
0: Yeah. It's the, you know, people get caught up with this guy got cast for that or that guy got cast for this. I'm like, but it's just you against you. You got to compete against the guy who doesn't want to get up and ride or the, you know, that whole guy. Well, and if you can do that, you got a shot.
1: Well, think about like when you first started out. Mm-hmm. When you first start out, you hate every comic because you're just like, he's a hack. He's a hack.
0: Screw that guy.
1: He's a hack. He's a hack. The longer you do it, you start realizing, hey, anybody that's done this for 20 or 25 years, they know.
0: Yeah.
1: They know, because you're not going to keep doing this if you don't work at it.
0: Amen.
1: And I say, I don't care if you're a screenplay writer, if you're a stand-up, if you're doing a TV show, the one thing those people have in common, they work at the craft.
0: Yep.
1: Right?
0: That's what it is.
1: They work at it.
0: You can't endure if your work ethic doesn't endure with
1: it. No, yeah.
0: You see, now I will make one confession before I let you go. So I was just in Reno, Hawkins Amphitheater, sold out rowdy crowd. You can't offend a Reno crowd.
1: No, Reno.
0: I tried
1: Reno, Reno crowds are different than any crowd in the country.
0: Like, if I would have brought on a baby seal to club at the death at the end, there would have been a line.
1: There would have been a line. Do it, do it, do it.
0: Quit stalling and start swinging, Jimmy. I'm trying to get to the Bunny Ranch. I'm like, fine, I'll hit the seal. Yeah. It was just a joke. But I was driving across Route 80. I saw you on a big billboard for the Silver Legacy. I guess you have a day coming up out there.

0: And go to Fox Nation, check out the jokes on me. Jeff Foxworthy, we will always have this. Thank you for real.
1: Oh, yeah, man. I appreciate it. I appreciate you.
0: Oh, this matters. All right, I'll see you on Fox Nation.
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10: 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The message is clear. 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
20: For your Sunday afternoon, a high temperature in the middle 80s with a partly cloudy sky and a couple of pop-up thunderstorms possible. I'm meteorologist Nick Dunn for WHIO.
0: of the ninth on Fox Across America with Jimmy Failla. If you're giving out a game ball today, it's got to go to Jeff Foxworthy. Hot

0: damn. One of the highest honors of my career right there. That man is an icon. And he was such a great hang. He's going to be on Fox News Saturday night this weekend as well. But he is someone I have revered from afar for probably my entire life in comedy. And the truth is, they always tell you to never meet your heroes. But they got this one wrong. He was just as cool as hell. And the one thing I will tell you about Foxworthy, which overlaps with everyone else that I've met that's pretty cool in the last month. I mean, a month ago today, I was hanging out with the president in the freaking Oval Office. And I can tell you, every one of these super successful people has one thing in common. It's that they are not deterred by failure. Just keep going. As this show ends today, life might have punched you in the nuts. But the bottom line is, if you throw a little bit of ice on that thing and get out of bed tomorrow, you can take over. Because you live in America where you have this fabulous thing called freedom!
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3: I am so excited about teenagers and 20-somethings getting the message about the opportunities available if you go to a state-supported technical college, because one technical college after another reporting record enrollments, because we have extreme shortages of workers in so many skilled fields. I've talked about it in the past about electricians, auto mechanics, aircraft mechanics, plumbers, you name a skilled trade, the pay is good. The work conditions sometimes are rough, working outdoors, whatever. But the reality is the need is great in a time that people in those jobs are aging out and not enough younger people are going in getting those fat paychecks.
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5: Still working on a ceasefire in Iran. I'm Kathleen Maloney, Fox News. President Trump insists Iran is close to making a deal to end the ongoing conflict, but says there are still details to work out.
6: Days after the U.S. military said it shot down drones launched toward the Strait of Hormuz, President Trump said he still believes Iran is ready to make a deal. On NBC's Meet the Press, he said Iran agreed to not develop nuclear weapons, but the president wanted that restriction to cover more ground.
7: They go out and purchase. They acquire. I want to put the word, if they buy or purchase or acquire, you know, you've got to have that in there too, because that's not developing.
6: President Trump blamed Iran's rise on what he called weak and ineffective leadership by the U.S. and Europe. Gernal Scott, Fox News.
5: And sirens are blaring across Israel right now as the IDF says Iran has launched missiles at it. Tehran had warned of retaliation after Israel struck Beirut's southern suburbs earlier today. Officials still counting the votes in last week's California primary elections.
8: In the governor's race, former HHS Secretary Democrat Javier Becerra advanced to the general election on Friday with former Fox host Republican Steve Hilton behind him. And in third, billionaire progressive Tom Steyer, who has spent hundreds of millions of his own funds on the race. This morning, Steve Hilton made this bold statement on Sunday Morning Futures.
9: The most important thing is that actually we're very confident now that we'll be in the top two.
8: In the LA mayor's race, Mayor Karen Bass still holds the lead. She is leading the pack, followed by former reality star Spencer Pratt. But progressive city councilwoman Nithya Raman is nipping at his heels as thousands of votes that have come in in the last several days have gone to her.
5: Fox's Anita Vogel. 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
10: For your Sunday afternoon, a high temperature in the middle 80s with a partly cloudy sky and a couple of pop-up thunderstorms possible. I'm meteorologist Nick Dunn for WHIO.
11: Here at WHIO, we have a really unique morning show. It's called Miami Valley's Morning News, and it's all news, all weather, and all traffic all morning long. 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Would you give the show a shot? Miami Valley's Morning News, 1290 and 95.7 WHIO. 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
12: For This Week in History, I'm Ron Otto. June 8, 1504, Michelangelo's Statue of David is installed in the Cathedral of Florence. June 9, 2008, Ken Griffey Jr. hits his 600th career home run.
13: He's back with a 3-1. Griffey swings. There it goes. Long fly ball right field. It is a number 600 for Ken Griffey Jr. A no-doubter about halfway up in the lower deck and right. Ken Griffey Jr. circling the bases as they stand here at Dolphin Stadium.
12: June 10th, 1772, Rhode Islanders and the American colonies boarded and sank the British revenue cutter Gaspee in Narragansett Bay. June 11th, 1982, the film E.T. is released. For This Week in History, I'm Ron Otto.
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3: 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The work conditions sometimes are rough, working outdoors, whatever. 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

0: 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It's Fox Across America with Jimmy Failla.
1: Oh, yes, it is. And we are fired up in this hour of Fox Across America because today is launch day. For pound for pound, I would say my favorite author anywhere in the world. And I'm not just saying that because she offered to bring me to Chick-fil-A on the Sunday of my choice. Wait, by the way, that's fine print. They're not even open. How dare you? Everyone does this to me at Fox. Ainsley Earhart is in studio because today, her book, America, I'm So Glad You Were Born, Celebrating the Country We Love, is on sale right now. Listen to the crowd. People are getting emotional. Good to see you. Happy book launch.
2: Good to see you, too. Thank you so much. We're excited about this. It's been in the works for a long time. And because America 250 is right around the corner, which is crazy to think about, because we've been talking about that for a long time, too. This book is out today. It's called America, I'm So Glad You Were Born. Because, Jimmy, a few years ago, I wrote a book called I'm So Glad You Were Born. Yes. That was great for, like, baby showers and things like that. A lot of grandparents bought it for their grandbabies. Mm-hmm. Because my mom says that to us, or did say it to us on our birthdays. And so then we started talking, the whole publishing company, because our viewers are so amazing and loyal.
1: Yes.
2: That book did really well and is still doing well. And so they said, what about doing a book for 250 and explain to the kids why you love America, why we're so glad America was born, and why it's important.
1: Kind of deal them in on the perspective we were raised with, because it's not everywhere they look anymore. Like when we grew up, it was everywhere.
2: Everywhere.
1: You were in on the joke. If you lived here, you were doing okay.
2: Yeah, and our grandparents fought in the war.
1: Yes. That's the craziest thing about right now, is like my grandfather stormed the beach at Normandy.
2: Whoa.
1: So I could be called a Nazi for wanting a secure border and a free election. It's
2: correct.
1: Nuts. So your book is obviously restoring perspective, and we love that. Ainsley Earhart's in studio. The book, America, I'm So Glad You Were Born. I saw you guys doing a reading event with kids today on Fox and Friends.
2: Yes.
1: Now, what percentage of that was for the children, and what percentage of that was you just reading to kill me because he needed to?
2: My assistant sent me a picture of Brian on the floor. He was bending down trying to interview those cute little children with the microphone. But because he's, you know, a lot taller than them and he couldn't get down to their level, he finally just sat down on the floor next to him, was kind of like lying off to the side. It was really funny. So she was taking some screenshots and sent them to me. Yeah, but we had a lot of fun. We had about 15 children come from, a lot of them are little children at our school, and they were really cute.
1: I loved it. I thought it was amazing.
2: Thanks.
1: I mean, we need another generation of super patriots, especially as we do hit the summer of 250.
2: Mm-hmm.
1: It is so funny because there are different trajectories here at Fox, and you figure out where you sit. Like, you are America 250. They consider me America 250 pounds. They're like, Ainsley's going to put out a book. You're going to go to the gym, okay? We're just going to have down at the gym, jog a few laps. But
2: that
1: I love
2: is
1: this.
2: Not true.
1: No, I know. We're doing just fine. But this is the other question I wanted to ask you about the book, because obviously you read children's books growing up and stuff like that.
2: Uh-huh.
1: Is there this part of you, because I have this experience on the radio, I listen to a lot of radio, so being on the radio is like surreal. Is it surreal to you to write a children's book?
2: It is so surreal, and you put so much work into it, and then people will congratulate you, and you want to say, like, who are you congratulating? You know, like, you don't really feel like this is your life, and I try to be humble. I'm very grateful. I know this is God-given.
1: Mm-hmm.
2: So it's very bizarre to know when I was a little girl, all I wanted to do was live in New York City.
1: Uh-huh.
2: My parents were very worried about that because I grew up in a very conservative home.
1: Yeah.
2: But then now I'm working for Fox News in the city that I wanted. That's the most patriotic network in the best country in the world. And life is good.
1: You're damn right it is. But that is why, okay, the conservative movement is flourishing. That's why the conservative movement dominates a space like talk radio.
2: Yeah.
1: Is we are positive people.
2: Absolutely. Okay. We're capitalists too. We believe in hard work. And with hard work, you can get where you want to go.
1: Yes, you can. And we're both proof of that, folks. Mm-hmm. If you're watching on Fox Nation right now, no little kid wants to sit around in front of a curvy couch and be told they're listening to a story on stolen land. They want to be told great things can happen here. And that's why you should be glad America's born. Do you think, between you and me, do you think the country's going to catch on in time for the 4th of July? Because I know the conservative side's excited, but the other side's still complaining a little bit.
2: It's funny, I was talking to Brian Kilmeade about this today, because I was born in 1976. I was born in year 200.
1: Same.
2: Really?
1: Big deal,
2: Well, we obviously don't remember it, but Brian was, he said like 8 or 9 years old, and he said it was a huge deal.
1: Yes.
2: And he said, I hope that this year it's just as big.
1: Uh-huh.
2: But back then, and he's a little fearful of that, because he's like, it's a slow start. But I believe with Trump being in office, that this will be a big deal. I think he'll make it a big deal. We'll make it a big deal. We're working. It's a Saturday. You know, July 4th is a Saturday, and everyone's going to be working. Someone's going to be at a parade around the country. There's the parade of ships here in New York. I'll be here in New York.
1: Yep.
2: We'll be covering that. I think it's going to be big. Let's be positive. It's going to be huge.
1: Well, listen, it's going to be huge for me because I'm going to be drinking at a barbecue somewhere.
2: That afternoon. After you do our morning show.
1: I don't know.
2: Yeah.
1: Ainsley's trying to rope me in. The book, America, I'm So Glad You Were Born. If you're out there right now with a young kid, you're expecting a kid, you need a shower gift, these are the coolest gifts you can give people.
2: Thank you.
1: Because, and I do mean this, because America it's human. It's not political. It's human. If you live in America, your human needs, your human wants are best fulfilled here. Better than anywhere else in the world. And if you tell a kid that, a kid goes into the world with real ambition.
2: Mm-hmm.
1: If you sit around and just tell a kid, like, we're systemically oppressed, don't bother, that's what gets to me. That's why I was excited about this book. Is like, the Democrats, and I don't want to make this a partisan thing, but when Obama ran, I was a cab driver. And their message was, yes, we can. Like, yes, we can.
2: Right.
1: And we're sitting here 10 years later, and they're like, no, you can't. The government has to pay for all of it.
2: That's so true.
1: You suck. Mom Donnie's here. He'll handle the groceries, the childcare, the apartment. Get out of the way. And it's defeatist.
2: Yes.
1: Because the coolest thing about being you and me is not that we have these jobs. It's that we got them by doing 10, 20, 30 years of work to get them.
2: Absolutely.
1: And that's what makes them so enjoyable.
2: Yes.
1: If you just walked out of the door and started doing this one day, you'd be bored by now, wouldn't you?
2: Well, and that's what the book talks about. It talks about how, because of this great country, greatest country that God has made, we have God-given rights.
1: Mm-hmm.
2: Our founding fathers said these rights are from God. We have freedom of speech, freedom to go to church wherever you want to go to. We're doing all these stories on Iran. The women can't walk out of the house without an escort. They can't drive. They can't go to school. You can do all that in America. You could have a Bible. In other countries, you're going to get killed for that.
1: Yes.
2: So this is wonderful about America. And we have our military that protects us. That's addressed in the book. We have our police officers. You can be anything you want to be. You can create, there's a word, you can create a thingamajig. You know, you can do anything you want in America. And as long as you have hard work, your dreams can come true.
1: Amen. No, I mean, literally anything is possible here. You don't even need an ID to vote in an election.
2: Yeah, right?
1: You can do anything. I'm kidding.
2: Right?
1: Oh, I'm being silly. But I only thought about your book today because it was so funny. Because your book is launching and I was walking up 7th Avenue through Times Square.
2: Yes.
1: And I'm thinking about, you know, Ainsley's going to be on the show today. You got to clean your act up a little bit. That whole, you know, they usually give me a speech.
2: No, you don't. I'll still laugh. I might not repeat it, but I have
1: ears. Fair. But I'm walking up 7th. I'm thinking about you're going to be on the radio. And then it's funny because I saw two things in a row. In a row, okay? There is a Pride Month display at the beginning of Times Square. Hooray, we all support it. Way to go.
2: Yeah.
1: And then a block beyond it, where the Army-Navy recruiter is, there's a guy with some anti-Trump message about the war in Iran.
2: Yeah.
1: But I'm like, dude, if you are protecting Iranian values, you're not protecting that Pride mural you're leaning against.
2: True.
1: Because they don't have Pride Month.
2: True.
1: They don't have Pride Hour.
2: No. Isn't that where you get thrown off the building?
1: Yeah, best case scenario.
2: Right.
1: You know what I mean?
2: Right.
1: That's the point. If you have a gay marriage in Iran, they don't play Here Comes the Bride. They play Here Comes the Cops. Okay.
2: Right.
1: It doesn't end good.
2: Mm-hmm.
1: So that's the point, is there's so much perspective missing from this current generation that I really applaud your effort.
2: Well, I wish they would just somehow in their minds or go and visit these countries and just be reminded of how great America is.
1: Yeah.
2: And in this book, it talks about how you can have a different view.
1: Yes.
2: We can all listen to each other.
1: Mm-hmm.
2: We don't have to hate each other.
1: Mm-hmm.
2: We don't have to want to kill the other person.
1: Yeah,
2: you don't have to assassinate a president.
1: Yeah, yeah. No, you can actually coexist. Remember that?
2: Correct.
1: And that's my favorite thing about modern America. Anyone who has a coexist bumper sticker on a car would kill you for disagreeing with them.
2: Right? Right?
1: It's not a conservative.
2: Right?
1: It's somebody else.
2: Right?
1: My son always used to say that. Lincoln would be like, you know, the thing about those signs that say hate has no home here, is if you were to show up in a MAGA hat, they'd be like, I hope you die. You know, it's true.
2: They do.
1: But it's bananas. But we're going to course correct because there's a new book out. It is out today. It's called America, I'm So Glad You Were Born. Ainsley, I'm so glad you were born.
2: You were born.
1: No, you make everything better. You do.
2: Thank you.
1: You know, it classes up the show for a little while. A couple of stations probably wanted to drop us a minute ago, and then like, maybe he's got Ainsley. You know what I mean?
2: You're sweet. I tell everyone, I'm like, you're the funniest person. I remember Sean he was hosting
1: the Patriot
2: Awards, and you helped him write a few of the jokes.
1: Oh, man.
2: And my favorite joke was like, Sean, that is hilarious. He's like, oh, Jimmy gets credit for that one.
1: Oh,
2: like, that
1: Jimmy! Yeah, but you want
2: to
1: know
2: something? It was the Mika and Joe joke. They had just gone to Mar-a-Lago, and you made a joke about it, and it was so funny.
1: Yes, for one fleeting moment in time, Sean was able to forgive my wardrobe.
2: Well, We love your wardrobe. It definitely gives everyone in the audience something to talk about. And it's your personality.
1: Oh, wow.
2: We love your story even more.
1: Yeah, it's a good story.
2: It is.
1: It's a good cab American driver. Story mm-hmm. to go from a cab driver to what we're doing now. And I say this every day to the point of exhaustion on the radio. You know, somebody listening right now, just had the worst day. You know what I mean?
2: Yes.
1: A pitch got shot down. Somebody broke up with them. They got, life is a way of punching you right in the soul.
2: Lost a job.
1: Yes.
2: Found out they have cancer.
1: But the proof is, and this is true, everybody that you know that is a massive success has failed 99% of the time.
2: Yes.
1: You know what I'm saying? And the successful people are just the ones that are willing to keep failing until they get it right.
2: I was telling a friend of mine, her son's going through a hard time and failed at something. And I said to her, it's going to be okay. He needs these life lessons.
1: Yeah.
2: You know, this is like the first big one he's learned.
1: Uh-huh.
2: And he's going to grow from this.
1: You can't imagine how many big showbiz moments that I thought would end with me in a limo that ended 3 hours later with me picking up my taxi at the garage.
2: Aww,
1: and you know what I mean? That's what you got to do.
2: Right.
1: And you got to keep going. But that's the thing America gives you.
2: Right.
1: Is you always get the rematch. You always get another shot.
2: Did you always believe that you would make it one day?
1: Oh, 1,000%. You have to be crazy.
2: Because
1: that's what pulls you through the, you know, the moments when you're supposed to stop.
2: Mm-hmm.
1: If you're crazy enough to believe you can do it, you don't really acknowledge the scoreboard.
2: Right. You know? I wanted to be an actress when I was growing up, and then someone told me, you know, every time you do a show, you might not get paid a lot.
1: Uh-huh.
2: Very few do, but every time you do a show, you're not working anymore after that.
1: Uh-huh.
2: So you are without a job.
1: Yeah.
2: So I thought, okay, I'll do television so that I have a salary.
1: because
2: I'm not okay with that.
1: Yeah.
2: I knew my personality. Like, that would stress me out too much.
1: Yeah, that was a lot. But you did it. And the point is,
2: thanks.
1: You did it through a lot of work and overcoming a lot of adversity. But I think that's the inspiring message in this book, is you could start out anywhere. You could believe anything. Okay, it's an e pluribus unum country.
2: Mm-hmm.
1: Out of many, we are one. And that one is a person blessed with a lot of opportunity. So I love the book. Okay. No, for real. And I'm not saying that because you gave me the $50 during the commercial break. I truly love it. And by the way, it was $75. You sure changed me. I kid. The great Ainsley Earhart. Get a copy of the book everywhere it is sold. America, I'm so glad you were born. I love it. I love the timing of it. I'm trying not to get emotional. Would you just get out of the studio? The great Ainsley Earhart.
2: Thank you.
1: There she goes.
2: Thanks, everyone.
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10: I'm Parker Testa with the University of Dayton Sports Update. The Dayton Flyers men's basketball non-conference schedule is beginning to take form. The first time Dayton will see the floor is October 17th, as the Notre Dame Fighting Irish will visit the UD Arena in an exhibition contest. John Rothstein of CBS is reporting Dayton's season opener will be November 2nd at home against NJIT. The Flyers are also set to host South Florida December 12th. It will be the first time the two teams have played each other since the San Juan shootout in the 1997-98 season. Dayton will also play road games at Florida State and at Liberty. The 2026-27 campaign will be Anthony Grant's 10th as Dayton's head coach. He returns two starters from last season's 25-12 team that went to the NIT quarterfinals, forward Amel Letong.
11: Letong for three. Good!
10: And forward Jayon Simon.
11: Simon, hard to the rim, with a flush!
10: I'm Parker Testa on the home of the Flyers, WHIO.
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14: For your Sunday afternoon, a high temperature in the middle 80s with a partly cloudy sky and a couple of pop-up thunderstorms possible. I'm meteorologist Nick Dunn for WHIO.
1: A lot of you and me time the rest of the way on Fox Across America. Ainsley Earhart was here earlier. She has a new book out today. It's called America, I'm So Glad You Were Born. Ainsley is, the best thing about this place. Just the sweetest woman you could ever hope to meet. Just a very cool hang in every sense of the word. Raised in the South, she's in on the joke that if you live in America, you hit the freaking lottery.
15: Freedom!
1: So I wanted to get her on at the top of the hour and kind of take the edge off of this remainder, because I got to tell you, man, if you're paying attention to politics right now, everybody's on the verge of snapping.
16: Never hit anyone in anger unless you're absolutely sure you can get away with it.
1: Ah, these crazy elections out in L.A., the Graham Plattner thing going on up in Maine, if you will. Bernie Sanders, okay? Bernie Sanders, a Jewish man himself, has been campaigning with a guy who has a Nazi tattoo.
17: This guy's a serious ass.
1: Graham Plattner has a Nazi tattoo. Okay, and not just any, entry-level Nazi tattoo. A tattoo that was worn by executioners in death camps. That's what Graham Plattner has. It's been on his body for 18 years. Okay, this is not one bad night drinking. This is every night for 18 years. He saw that in the mirror and was fine with it. till someone saw a picture of it online and was like, whoa. At which point, his advisors said to him,
15: this could be a problem.
1: And they went and covered it up. And they said, well, it's a, you know, Nazi tattoo. Just a bad night of drinking. You know, people are young. They make mistakes. I got to be honest. Okay, you can't attribute this to, like, different times. It was 2010, 2008. I think the Nazis were settled science, settled law by that. I think we had reached a consensus in the world that having a Nazi death camp tattoo was not good judgment. Okay, that's not like, the studies were still coming in. We were still doing some polling. Yeah, it was settled law. Okay, he is a jackass who is unfit for public office. But because the party, the politics are more important than the people, even at this remote hour, after Graham Plattner was outed by his own wife for having, inappropriate sexual contact with other women outside their marriage, but more importantly, having a profile that is apparently still active on an app called Kick that the FBI and the DOJ have identified as far back as the Biden administration as being ripe with child sex offenders, people trying to groom young kids for dates. There are pictures of Graham Plattner on that app wearing nothing but a towel. Okay, really disgusting stuff by Graham Plattner. Okay, that being said, Bernie Sanders, Alex Vindman, Adam Schiff, what do they all have in common? They're Jewish. What do they also have in common? They're not rescinding their endorsement of a guy with a Nazi tattoo.
18: Thank you for the education, gentlemen. We've just received a PhD in stupidity.
1: This is the dumbest time there's ever been to be alive. Listen to Bernie Sanders here. Says, well, the prices are so high. In this economy, we can't really focus on the Hitler stuff. Here we go, clip 13.
19: 60% of our people are living paycheck to paycheck. People can't afford health care. They can't afford groceries. They can't afford to fill up their gas tanks. The oligarchs are planning to spend, I believe, some $90 million in a small state like Maine to defeat Graham Plattner. So I think maybe we should be focusing on the important issues facing working people throughout this country, not focusing on his marriage. And my understanding is that his wife, Amy, who I've met, indicated they love each other. But maybe we focus on the issues facing the American people, the people of Maine, and not the marriage issues facing Graham Plattner.
1: Oh, Bernie.
20: He is so full of shit, this guy.
21: People are worried about affordable health care, which my party is responsible for. We passed the Affordable Care Act with no Republican support. Your premiums have gone up 300%. So don't worry that we jacked up your health care, because the guy with the Nazi tattoo is going to fix it.
1: The guy on the child sex predator app, he's going to save that. We need to focus on issues that matter to the American people. Nobody cares if you're a Nazi sex offender. Come on. There is not a bigger fraud on the planet than Bernie Sanders. Like, I'm working on a stand-up event up in Burlington, Vermont. It's not done yet. William's handling all the details. But WVMT, I miss you guys. We were up there at the Spank Puppy a few years ago. We got smashed. But I need to be around that energy, because the people who truly get the depths of fraud that Bernie Sanders represents, like, it's a level you really can't fathom. It's like you need a cheat code on a video game to be that big of a sociopath.
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23: This is a Fox News alert. I'm Carmen Roberts. A new escalation of fighting in the Middle East. Israel says Iran is attacking its territory with missiles for the first time since the April ceasefire.
2: The initial wave that occurred tonight was four ballistic missiles. Israeli officials telling Fox News all of those missiles were shot down. But then moments later, early alerts went out on phones across this country telling people that there were more incoming missiles.
23: Fox's Trey Yingst in Tel Aviv.
2: Regional sources tell Fox News they expect a harsh response to this missile attack.
23: And Axios is reporting that President Trump says he is going to call Israeli Prime Minister right now and tell him not to strike back. And still no sign of the two shooters who opened fire at a festival in Toledo, Ohio yesterday. 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
14: For your Sunday afternoon, a high temperature in the middle 80s with a partly cloudy sky and a couple of pop-up thunderstorms possible. I'm meteorologist Nick Dunn for WHIO.
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0: Jimmy Failla. Fired up on a Tuesday. We got Chanley Painter coming by in a little bit for a little State of the Union. Chanley, who is, of course, the overnight anchor here on the weekends, and is, of course, the backup anchor. If my TV show is on the air and there's some type of breaking news, they cut to Chanley instead of me. You know, if something goes on, we capture Nicolas Maduro in the middle of the night. They're not going to Jimmy in a leopard print sport coat to make balloon animals. They're bringing in somebody like Chanley Painter. So if you had turned on the TV on the night of the White House Correspondents' Dinner and you expected to see Jimmy Failla, that's what you were told. It was advertised on the channel every day for 6 days around the clock. We were doing all the promos. We were on Special Report. We're on with Martha McCallum. You know, it's go time. Jimmy's hosting the show, White House Correspondents' Dinner. But you turned on your TV and you saw Chanley Painter.
1: That's not right.
0: No, no, we love Chanley Painter. But you saw her because a shooting, obviously, as you now know, broke out at the White House Correspondents' Dinner. It was insanity. President Trump vowed that night to reschedule the dinner within 30 days. They have, in fact, made a new date. It took a little longer than 30 days because I think there were venue considerations and staffing and security issues and everything just the same. But we can confirm a press release has gone out from the White House Correspondents Association.

0: But what? But imagine a guy comes to babysit. You're like, hey, can I help you? Yeah, I'm here for the babysitter's job. Okay. Well, we're going over your file. It says you're a Nazi, a homophobe, a racist. It says you're on a child sexting app. But you seem like a nice guy. You got that. There's no but. Those are all disqualifying issues. But the point she tries to make is based on a lie. She's justifying it based on her own lie. She says, well, there's no checks and balances on Trump. Really? Because Trump has had to appeal literally every second of this administration to a court somewhere. There has been a legal injunction against, if Trump wishes somebody good morning, something in the Ninth Circuit Court of Appeals issues a referendum saying you've got to rescind the good morning until we can rule on this. And you've been watching this his entire presidency. They have literally fought him in the streets on everything we voted for. When you talk about democracy, 80% of Americans support mass deportations. What are the Democrats doing? Playing along with mass deportations? Not even close. They're paying people to go out into the streets and physically fight against what we voted for.
1: Democrats are so full of crap.
0: But when she says, oh, if we're going to bring back a bit of our democracy, none of our democracy's been lost. The way we vote hasn't changed. The way we count votes hasn't changed. Where we vote hasn't changed. Nothing's changed. This is their own manufactured hysteria. So she's decided, hey, I want to look credible. Everyone around me says Graham Plattner's human garbage. And I know it's now safe to say that. How do I get credit from both sides? How can I trash him but justify some, oh yeah, I'll make up another story about Trump. There's no checks and balances on the guy that's had to appeal his entire agenda to the Supreme Court sentence by sentence. Okay, that's what I'll do. We need to save our democracy. And the only way you can save democracy, we all know it, is you need a guy in there that's a Nazi who cheats on his wife and goes on a child sexting app. I mean, we know that. The founding fathers told us that. Except they didn't, Sonny Hostin. I mean, come on.
2: Some of these women, they're so stupid.
0: And I don't want you to lose hope, because there are good Democrats out there, okay, that are telling an honest story. Yemisi Egbuwale, if you ever see her on Special Report, we're actually quietly really good friends behind the scenes. She does MSNBC hits. I don't doubt she does CNN hits. And she does Special Report quite a bit with Brett Baer. Here she is actually on CNN. And she is a Democrat. She's a liberal strategist. Okay, she does not vote Republican. She is not a Trump fan. But she is, you know, what we used to have in this country, which is someone who's willing to go on TV and bargain with you in good faith, regardless of how it reflects on a party. You see, we got to get back to ordering a la carte. That's the biggest problem we have in Los Angeles tonight with the special election, is Karen Bass quadrupled the homeless population, burnt down everybody's house, and now she just wants more money in another 4 years or 8 years in office. And because we're now living in a world where people have nationalized elections, a lot of Los Angelinos may not vote for Spencer Pratt because they don't know that it's okay to vote a la carte. They think you got to vote all Democrat all the time. Okay, that's why Graham Plattner is not already off this ticket, because there's this hope that they can call Susan Collins a white supremacist enough that people will still vote for Graham Plattner. Mind you, Susan Collins drives Republicans crazy because she votes Democrat half the time. She's a senator in New England. It's like 85% liberal. The fact that she's managed to hold on to a seat for as long as she has is a testament to her ability to work across the aisle, even if I don't agree with what she's doing. Okay, she is a million miles from what they're calling her. Like, she's the MAGA fascist, really? So you got to vote for the guy with the Nazi tattoo? I mean,
3: that is totally absurd.
0: Here is Yemisi Egbuwale. She's actually booked. She's going to be on Fox News Saturday night in 2 weeks. She's never been on my show before, but I met her down in D.C. when we were doing the White House correspondence dinner. And I was like, we were just talking. I was like, oh my, this girl actually like gets it. I get it. She's like what I am, you know, because I'm trying to be an off ramp, like a port in the storm. I'll talk to you about politics all day. I don't apologize for any of my views. I don't filter them in any way, shape or form. But we need more people who will talk, not who will advocate. I never get on the phone and list precinct locations for you to go vote. I don't tell you how to vote. I'll give you an opinion, but that's all I want to be as a talk show host. And I think Yemisi has a lot of that, because what she's saying right here about Graham Plattner is not going to endear her to the Beltway political operative class. Clip 19.
4: We have lost the plot on authenticity. I think Graham Plattner is cosplaying working class. He wears it like a Halloween costume, and that has been

0: placed on him by the same people who have run a lot of progressive candidates across the nation. In this pursuit of getting to know the everyman, we keep picking these people who I think show the worst parts of society. If I am to believe that Graham Plattner can relate to everyday Americans, then that means I am to believe that everyday Americans are okay with Nazi tattoos because they get them accidentally when they're drunk, or because they served in the military, they have very regressive views on race and on gender. I just cannot accept the fact that to gain the working class, we have to dress up people who show the lowest of our values.
1: And give her so much credit for that, because believe me, that is not the path to getting rebooked on CNN. But she's telling you the truth. The Democrats, that's what the Bernie Sanders clip was that I played you earlier. The American people have bigger issues than the tattoo on Graham Plattner's chest or the fact that he is on a child sexting app outside of his marriage. We need someone who relates to the working man, with the premise being that the working man relates to Nazi tattoos, slandering Purple Heart recipients, and saying you fondle yourself in porta potties?
2: This is Looney Tunes.
3: Looney Tunes?
2: That's all, folks.
1: Straight up. Okay, but I'm telling you, there are credible Democrats on this issue. I'm going to play some for you. But the one thing they all have in common is that they're not in office. The people in office are dirtbags. They just want power. They don't care about Graham Plattner or his values or what he's done. Think about where we're living in right now, this moment in time we're living in. Okay, the Democrats tried to make such hay out of the Epstein files. Mind you, the Democrats could have released the Epstein files when Joe Biden was president. They controlled the Senate, the House, and the presidency. If they thought there was something bad in there, they would have released it because it would have damaged Donald Trump and kept him out of office. Okay, but they didn't release it because they knew there was nothing going on in there.
4: Bingo, man, bingo.
1: No, they didn't want to release it. But the fact that Trump started releasing it, some of which was redacted, they said, oh, whoa, whoa, whoa, this guy is a Nazi pedophile protector. That's what they told you. That's what they said. Got to have a No Kings rally because we've got a Hitler in there. He's protecting the pedophiles. Anyway, they all marched to the No Kings rally and then went home and told you to vote for Graham Plattner, a guy who has an actual Nazi tattoo and is on an actual child grooming app. And they want you to believe that they are somehow the good guys.
5: 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We're all stocked up here.
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13: Let's say you got a kid who's going to be off to college this fall or is already in, and you're just really frustrated how much it's going to cost. 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
14: For your Sunday afternoon, a high temperature in the middle 80s with a partly cloudy sky and a couple of pop-up thunderstorms possible. I'm meteorologist Nick Dunn for WHIO.
1: There it is, Fox Across America with Jimmy Fallon. President Trump posting on Truth Social a short while ago. In a sign of strength and fortitude, it was just announced that the White House Correspondents' Dinner, which violently ended rather abruptly on April 25th, will be rescheduled to July 24th. This announcement is a very good thing in that, we cannot allow lunatics to change our way of life or even its scheduling. I was asked to be there or speak by Wei Zhejiang, president of the White House Correspondents Association, and have accepted. I don't know whether or not I will give the same rather nasty statements, at least as it concerns certain people, but we will soon find out. In any event, it will be a hot ticket. Interestingly, the location will be the Waldorf Astoria on Pennsylvania Avenue, a building and ballroom that I built, President Donald J. Trump. So the correspondence dinner rescheduled for a Friday night in July. Trump man says he is going. I know this is like literally something that happened in the last hour, so I don't know what our TV relationship to this event is going to be. It might be a little more somber than the, you know, whole red carpet free-for-all we were doing last time before the freaking gunman ran in. So I don't have an answer on that right now, but we'll obviously keep you updated because you guys have the highest security clearance in the world. Chanley Painter, who is the Fox News backup anchor when I'm on the air, the woman who they went to at the last correspondence dinner when the shooting broke out, she is going to be with us in the very next hour to talk about this. And of course, the path forward in places like California, where we've got, you know, big elections happening tonight for governor and mayor. Unfortunately, we don't expect answers anytime soon because, you know, the people protecting democracy need a freaking week and a half to count the votes. I don't know, man.
15: That is balderdash and hogwash and
1: A lot of people feel that way. But whether you're one of them or not, you are certainly welcome to stick around to the tippy top of the next hour because we're going on a comedy tour. And your host is Jill Biden, who's making the media rounds today doing full clown stuff.
9: Man, I love this place. I've been surfing here since I was a kid. Now, seeing my grandson out on the water, it means everything to me. Watching him and taking in the blue waves, the sea breeze, the blurry horizon.
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13: 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Healthcare costs have been going up and up, especially hospitals pushing up prices higher and higher. And that's ultimately reflected in what you pay for insurance. 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And then you're hearing a pitch for what they call behind your and my back skinnies. These are pretend health insurance policies. The brochures are really fancy, but if something's really wrong, you have a big illness, a big expense, they don't pay. 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
15: This is a Fox News alert. Missiles are flying. I'm Carmen Roberts. A new escalation in the Middle East. Israel says Iran has been firing missiles at its territory. It's the first such attack since the April ceasefire. And Fox's Trey Yingst reports from Tel Aviv that the attack has been widespread and that many of the people in the northern part of Israel have rushed to bomb shelters.
16: There are currently missiles in the skies of this country. We just saw one soaring toward the northern city of Haifa from our position here in Tel Aviv. The Iranians say they are responding because of the Israeli strikes that took place earlier today against the Lebanese capital of Beirut, and that followed Hezbollah strikes on northern Israel. I'm speaking now with regional intelligence sources who say they believe the Iranians feel that they are confident there will not be a U.S. or Israeli response to this missile fire, but regional sources tell Fox News they expect a harsh response to this ongoing missile attack.
15: And President Trump does not want that to happen. He told Axios he's going to call Israeli Prime Minister Netanyahu and tell him not to strike back because Iran didn't hurt anyone. And he warned that a counterstrike could escalate a long-running cycle of the conflict and that the U.S. is close to a deal with Iran and he doesn't want that blown up. Well, before the attack, President Trump talked about that deal and said that he was still optimistic about it. But Democratic Senator Mark Warner tells Fox News,
17: while there has been some incremental progress, we don't have regime change. I think the new crowd is worse than the prior supreme leader. We know we don't have the enriched uranium, and I think it's going to be extraordinarily difficult to get it out.
15: And on the other war front, UK Prime Minister Keir Starmer is hosting Ukrainian President Zelensky for a critical meeting to discuss the war in Ukraine. 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
14: For your Sunday afternoon, a high temperature in the middle 80s with a partly cloudy sky and a couple of pop-up thunderstorms possible. I'm meteorologist Nick Dunn for WHIO.
10: 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It's a big responsibility and our first priority. It's such a big deal to us that we've staffed a full team of local meteorologists featuring Chief Meteorologist Austin Cheney. Anytime severe weather happens, we'll stop whatever we're doing and go wall to wall. It's about your safety and we take it very seriously. 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
18: For this week in history, I'm Ron Otto. June 8, 1504, Michelangelo's Statue of David is installed in the Cathedral of Florence. June 9th, 2008, Ken Griffey Jr. hits his 600th career home run.
19: He's back with a 3-1. Griffey swings. There it goes. Long fly ball right field. It is a number 600 for Ken Griffey Jr. A no-doubter about halfway up in the lower deck and right. Ken Griffey Jr. circling the bases as they stand here at Dolphin Stadium.
18: June 10th, 1772, Rhode Islanders and the American colonies boarded and sank the British revenue cutter Gaspee in Narragansett Bay. June 11th, 1982, the film E.T. is released.
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13: I am so excited about teenagers and 20-somethings getting the message about the opportunities available if you go to a state-supported technical college, because one technical college after another reporting record enrollments, because we have extreme shortages of workers in so many skilled fields. I've talked about it in the past about electricians, auto mechanics, aircraft mechanics, plumbers, you name a skilled trade, the pay is good. The work conditions sometimes are rough, working outdoors, whatever. But the reality is the need is great in a time that people in those jobs are aging out and not enough younger people are going in getting those fat paychecks.
8: Clark is WHIO's consumer warrior, and you can hear him during Miami Valley's morning news on WHIO. This is WHIO Consumer Warrior Minute with Clark Howard.
13: I've heard from a number of people who, after being employed by a particular company for a long, long, long time, find themselves laid off. This could have happened to you, where you thought you were spending an entire career, or pretty much, at one particular place that you loved. But then economic conditions change. They didn't love you as much as you thought, and you're out looking for new work, and you haven't done so in forever. And now everything's about submitting applications online. 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People hire people. You want to think through your friends, your neighbors, people you worked with, people at your religious congregation or church. You find your way to humans, because humans hire humans, not something submitted on a computer.
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1: Oh, you're damn right it is. And we are fired up in the third and final hour of the broadcast. Ryan Reese is stopping by because the bars aren't open yet in Midtown. I mean, some of them are. But Ryan is very much a feral cat in need of a radio home. We will provide him one later in this hour. But before we cue up the Sarah McLachlan song, the lovely ladies of Fox News Saturday Night are joining me off the tippy top of the hour. And I think what I need to say to you, the American people, is you're welcome. Hey, girls.
2: Hey.
1: The three baddest bitches in television. Can I say baddest on the I'm kidding.
2: No.
1: Hey, good to see you guys.
2: I feel like we're more of like a Pitbull song than a Sarah McLachlan song.
1: That makes sense. Yeah. That makes sense. That tracks with where we're about to go in this hour. So normally, if you listen to the show day in and day out, I always say it's like a morning show that overslept, you know, because we're covering hard news, but it's obviously we're not serious people. No one's coming to me for direction.
2: No.
1: You know what I'm saying?
2: That's our vibe. We were watching the Knicks games last night.
1: Yeah, you guys overslept. Are still drunk. You guys have no idea what's going on. But
2: directions
1: usually,
2: to the strip club.
1: Yeah, but hey, girl. But usually stop by on a Thursday and we could talk about what's going to happen on TV. Yeah. Okay, and maybe we'll even get there because there's a lot going on TV. We know what's going on. Jill Biden's on a book tour, blah, blah, blah. California, they're not going to know who won the election by the time our show airs Saturday night.
2: No.
1: How much can we really talk about it? No. They don't know. Okay, so that'll come up. You know, I think we're going to play steakhouse or gay bar.
2: Definitely. Happy
1: in honor
2: Pride.
1: Of Pride Month.
2: Yep.
1: It's Pride Month. We're going to have a nice time. We're going to play our all-time favorite game, steakhouse or gay bar, where I quiz the panel on, is this establishment a place where you can get a T-bone or is it a place that serves steak? Hey, oh, good night. Gotta go. It's a good thing I haven't used that on the air. Anyway, there's a larger issue we need to address, though, because you know I say this every day. I say this whole ecosystem that we have in the media. We have a radio show 5 days a week. We have a TV show one night a week.
2: Mm-hmm.
1: But I always say I want them to be one show. You know what I mean? Because
2: totally.
1: I want the brand to overlap. I'm just America's off-ramp having a good, goofy time.
2: Yeah.
1: Okay, so you are obviously here as ambassadors to the TV side of the town. Okay, but you are here in Radio Town, where my producer, Mikey. Oh, man.
2: Great start. Great start.
1: Allow me to jog your memories. Okay, so everybody's welcome to weigh in on this. But Mikey, as you know, runs his own separate intern program at Fox. Okay, there is a Fox intern program where you come here by way of a college and apply for an internship.
2: Yes.
1: And if you're properly vetted, you come here and you shadow some shows. But there's a Michael Advensky intern program where you can just DM him on LinkedIn knowing he works at Fox News and ask to come shadow a show. And wouldn't you know it, it has a 100% acceptance rate for women.
2: Wow, that's amazing.
1: That's amazing.
2: It's ladies' night at
3: way
2: the radio
3: go.
2: Booth.
3: Way to go.
1: This is not me making fun of him. This is me admiring him. If I was single and I had Mikey's job. And again, he does this in service of legitimate mentorship. Give him that. Okay. He's never always been above board here. That being said, some of his guests have not. There was once a girl in here in a dress so skimpy. Honestly, like all of my fantasies involved seeing her in a sweater. Like, I was like, I know what she looks like naked. She's here naked. Anyway.
2: Yeah, we saw her.
1: Okay.
2: It was more of a Kleenex than a dress.
1: We can't name names. That would be no time to do that. Wouldn't it be crazy if, say, one of those girls, maybe even that girl, okay, messaged Mikey a second time and said, me, my mom, and my sister are coming to town, and we need a place to crash.
2: No.
1: What do you think Mikey said, yes or no?
2: Yes.
1: Leo?
3: I'm saying no.
1: Annie?
3: I think he sent them so they can stay at my apartment.
1: Your apartment?
3: Yes.
1: In a perfect world, Mikey might have sent them somewhere else. But as I speak to you right now, all of their bags are in Mikey's apartment. Mikey, can you come on the mic and confirm my reporting as factual? No judgments, Mikey.
4: Josh is laughing so hard in here, we can't even. Yes,
1: we can. The Fox News decision desk has called Mikey's apartment for the women from Seattle.
2: Oh, my
1: so
2: God.
1: So Mikey has a mother.
2: You threw a sister in. How could he say no?
1: A mother, two daughters. When he was telling me this, I couldn't even hear him over the sound of the camera he was installing in the shower. I kid.
2: Oh,
1: but
2: hey.
1: Mikey, I listen, as intern programs go,
2: this is all-encompassing. He offers room and board.
1: Now, again,
2: a paid internship.
1: She's there with her mom and her sister. Oh. He is not violating the sanctity of anything. She is not a Fox employee.
2: No, not at all.
1: Not at all.
2: You guys are just friends.
1: He's doing nothing wrong, which is to be clear. But is this not the funniest thing you've ever heard? I mean, Josh.
2: Is this a one-bedroom?
1: Josh, are you capable of public comment right now?
5: I couldn't believe this when he told me this a couple months ago. I was like, you can't be serious. And then they actually went through with it. I was waiting for it to, you know, crash out, but it actually happened.
1: So I want you to rank this in terms of ridiculousness, okay? Because Mikey, you know, is a first ballot Hall of Famer. Okay.
2: Do you have like little chocolates on the pillows? Is there like a tip jar or something? Little like cold Perry's in the fridge?
1: Yeah, Mikey, how are the accommodations? You have three women in your one bedroom apartment.
2: Because maybe I have two
1: couches. Oh, you have two couches?
4: Yes.
2: Wow.
4: And a giant flat screen TV.
1: Yeah.
6: What are they watching?
2: Ooh. Yeah, I was going to say Netflix, Hulu. Mikey, like, what are we talking about?
1: So hold on a second. So you're in a bedroom.
4: Yeah.
1: You've got two couches. Mm-hmm. Is somebody on the floor in an air mattress?
4: I have an air mattress.
1: You have an air mattress too?
2: Wow.
1: Mikey, why are you so prepared for families of women sleeping over your house?
6: Has this happened before?
2: He's a generous guy.
1: Now, just
2: we've
1: to be,
2: always said that.
1: Just to be clear, they have caught the Gilgo Beach killer, right? I want to make sure we're on the same page.
2: One of them. Copycats, you never know.
1: Mikey, how come you have so many selfies at Jones Beach, Mikey? I have questions. Annie, we'll start with you, okay? Because you might be from the same town this girl is from. You might be. I don't know that to be sure.
2: We don't know anything about Washington geography.
1: No,
2: so
1: we have no idea.
2: Yeah.
1: We have no idea. Would you, your mom, and a sister go crash at a random guy's apartment on the other side of the country that you did not know? You don't. She's met him once. She came here by way of a fraudulent intern program. You know when I met this girl? She was sitting in my radio studio. She was introduced to me as our intern. And I go, what other Fox shows have you worked on so far? And Mikey goes, well, she doesn't actually intern here. I was like, wait, what? And she's actually one of the first members of the Michael Advensky intern program. So if you were a member of an actual non-existent intern program, do you, your mom, and your sister crash at the guy's place?
3: Okay, so we all know I've gotten a little scrappy in New York. Like
1: that's a yes, Mikey.
3: No.
1: You should have invited the Hagers. What's your bar situation like? Do you know her mom, Steph? Go ahead.
3: Yes, I'm a little scrappy in New York City, you know, trying to save money here and there, get my food paid for. But I think Steph would get us a hotel. We'd be staying at some low, cheap hotel in Midtown, but we probably wouldn't stay at Mikey's. Sorry, Mikey.
1: And we love Mikey, but it's still sketchy. You know what I'm saying? Leo, do the Leos...
2: I mean... maybe when I was like studying abroad or something, but that's like the first thing they tell you not to do. It's like even the crummiest hostel is like at least they have some kind of insurance or something.
1: They'll be a witness.
2: Yes. Yeah.
1: No, Jen, I know your mom is a no unless Brian Brenberg happens
6: Correct.
1: To be there.
6: If it's Brenberg's apartment, we're in. Oh.
2: Well, you know Brenberg's apartment has a nice mini bar.
1: Yeah, Horny P is showing up. There's a bar. I love
2: that's
1: that.
2: A Midwestern night.
6: It's different if it was the girl and the sister, like, fine, because they're probably, I guess, have intern age, so they don't have money. But the mom, she's insane, I think.
1: That's that does concern me, Mikey, because I would imagine they got a couple of bucks being from where they are, which leads me to my next question. Mikey, do you have a shot with these women? As much as we're making fun of you, are you at the precipice of pulling off the unthinkable, which is a mother-daughter-daughter, Mikey? Where are we on the field right now with the end zone being you pulled it off? What yard line are you at right now?
4: I'm in the other end.
1: Oh, no, Mikey just got safety.
2: Aww.
1: A gal can dream.
2: Are you second string in your own apartment? Oh, my God.
1: But, Josh, you know Mikey, okay, and you know the courtship. You have a lovely wife, Mike. His wife is, it's probably Jenny's. Actually, you know, like me and Jenny even know friends. We're married 20 years. Meg might be her best friend. Yeah. Like, I'm not kidding. Aww. I've heard more about Meg than anybody. So, Josh, knowing what you know about women in relationships, though, is it possible that Mikey is misreading the situation and he doesn't realize he has a shot?
5: I swear when this first happened, I think they were asking what's a safe neighborhood to be, and he answered his apartment. I believe that's how this went down.
1: Mikey is the Dick Cheney of travel agents.
2: Oh, you know, I've got a safe neighborhood for you.
1: They hired Dick Cheney to find a VP for George Bush, and he recommended himself.
2: Yep.
4: You have no idea how much I talked up my bill.
1: Don't ever go hunting with Mikey. It's not good. It's not good. If you're just joining us, the women of Fox News Saturday night are in studio.
2: Shocked into silence.
1: We're supposed to, you know, be previewing our TV show, but apparently there's going to be three less women in the studio audience this weekend if they don't make it out of Mikey's apartment.
2: Wow.
1: Woo! true. I love
5: that.
1: At least
5: there's no basement.
1: Yeah, there's no basement. They've already walled it off with cement. I'm kidding. Mikey, I find this to be so fascinating. So I guess the next question is then, do you have any additional applicants to your intern program? Because I know how this goes down. And it is the summer and people want to do their intern
2: work. Oh, yeah, yeah.
1: And
2: everyone's out of school.
1: I know how reachable you are. Mikey, do you have any other applicants?
4: No, not at the moment, because I'm told we're getting a legit Fox intern this
1: Wait, we're getting a real intern who goes through, like, proper channels?
4: Yes.
1: What's that like? That's amazing.
2: That's going to be a disappointment for them.
1: We've had one intern we have an order of protection against who, oh, by the way, Mikey goes to her comedy shows. That's a real thing. Mikey is cool.
6: Everyone's doing comedy shows these days.
1: Yeah. Mikey goes to a lot of open mics and comedy shows and, you know, the coverage.
2: Scouting.
1: Yeah. So nothing there. We had another intern that I like quite a bit that we're friends with. The gal who went to Rutgers, who's a nice girl, trying to get her feet on the ground. She's a friend of ours.
6: Yeah, I spoke to her recently.
1: She has no restraining orders against Mikey that we know of. No, he's just said not yet.
2: Working on it.
1: But I guess what I'm trying to say is you got these three women coming. This is a big deal. It may run its course and go nowhere, which is fine. But you need a farm team. You know what I'm saying? So I think you're supposed to be checking your LinkedIn. Is this where it comes through, LinkedIn or a Facebook Messenger? What is it?
4: No, yeah, LinkedIn. Yeah, it's legit. Yeah.
2: I mean, professional.
1: It's legit. My illegitimate intern program is legit because it happens through LinkedIn.
2: Who knows? Maybe in a month, it's Time Out New York is going to be recommending Mikey's apartment as the go-to spot for visitors to stay.
6: Yeah, the new hot spot. Daddy's
2: going to be sending everyone to Mikey's apartment.
1: Mikey! Yeah, I'm telling you, this is something you should be leaning into. As much fun as we're having with it, I don't doubt if these three women are doing this. There's a lot of other wayward women out there.
2: There's a lot of people coming in for the World Cup. Yep. I mean, there's a lot of activity.
1: Mikey.
2: You might want to open those doors.
1: And you got to remember this, Mikey. Those freaky women in their 40s and 50s that just want a younger guy. I'm telling you this. Honestly, there's a whole search category that's actually wide open on your computer right now. Look at it. They like that age dynamic. Do you think this is like a learning experience? And you know, the whole point is you don't think this is going anywhere, but when it's over, you'll have the building blocks for a successful, hostile situation next time around.
4: I think that was the goal.
1: All right, good. As he says, he's basically scouting for next, you know. Yeah. I love this. Mikey, we're rooting for you.
6: Yeah,
1: believe me, this is not mockery. We're more, I think, aghast that the women decided to do this.
2: Yeah. I think your hospitality is very generous.
1: Psychotic. And of course, the fact that you are doing this, and whenever he does something like this, I don't find out till it's happening.
2: Yeah.
1: Like, so do you know he was a year into texting Katrina Campins as me before he admitted to me that he goes, I think she thinks I'm you. And I go, Mikey, if you think she thinks I'm you, that means you're literally texting her, hey, it's Jimmy, what's going on?
6: That's so funny. Want to be on my show?
2: Oh, my goodness.
1: Mikey.
4: Do you want a good ending?
1: Give me a good ending, Mikey.
4: The mom messages me on Instagram the other night, and she's like, oh, it's so nice what you're doing. We'd love to thank you by flying you out to Seattle and going to a Seahawks game.
1: They want to take you to Seattle?
6: Yeah. Wow.
2: Oh, gosh. You can come with me. Oh, my God. So this is an exchange program.
4: Yeah, exactly.
1: You're actually an exchange student. And they want to fly you to Seattle to go to a Seahawks game?
6: Yes. That's fun.
2: I have not been.
1: Mikey,
2: you have to say Mikey's birthday.
4: They have season tickets, apparently.
6: You have to go.
1: I think you have a shot with these chicks. Because if they're really just taking advantage of you and just, crashing in your apartment and not giving you the time of day, don't have to do that.
4: Yeah.
1: So basically what it comes down to is, let's see if these Seahawks tickets come through. Okay, when you get off that plane in Seattle, whip it right out. I'm kidding. Stop it, Mikey, come on.
2: Your microphone.
1: The mic, be like, hey, I'm back on the radio. I love this. I don't know that we'll talk about this on Saturday night, but I wish we could do the whole
2: hour. We're going to talk about it every other day of the week. That's for sure.
1: The lovely ladies of Fox News Saturday night.
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15: I'm Ron Otto with My Sports Rundown. So the Browns trade Myles Garrett. They should have done it when Myles demanded a trade last offseason. I think most Browns fans, including me, thought Cleveland should have landed at least two or maybe three first-round draft picks for him, similar to what the Browns gave up to get Deshaun Watson. But it turns out there's only one team dumb enough to give up its future for one player like that, and it's the Browns. They essentially get two first-rounders, one in the draft next year, and two-time Pro Bowler and Dayton native Jared Verse, along with a couple more picks. Now, a few things to remember here. The Browns aren't going to win this year, and there's no certainty they would have ever won with Myles Garrett. He recorded 5 sacks at New England last year, and the Browns lost by 19. He's the NFL Defensive Player of the Year 2 years running, and the Browns are 8-26 over that time. He'll have his number retired in Cleveland. He'll get his bust in Canton. He may well end up in the Super Bowl while the Browns finally move on, albeit a little late. I'm Rod Otto, and that's my sports rundown.
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1: For your Sunday afternoon, a high temperature in the middle 80s with a partly cloudy sky and a couple of pop-up thunderstorms possible. I'm meteorologist Nick Dunn for WHIO. It is Fox Across America with Jimmy Failla. Radio host, TV host, a man with one woman staying in his house tonight. I do not have three women staying in my house because I'm not the producer of the show. I'm just the host. Ryan Reese will be joining us later in the hour to weigh in on my producer Mikey's hostel. He's running for Wayward Women. That's another story for another time. We got to get back to grown-up politics for 1 minute. We got to do like an actual normal radio show. Stephen A. Smith had some comments about the California vote that pretty much sums up why everybody is so suspicious of the outcome. Here it is, clip four.
14: A message has been sent. And that message has been sent is very, very simple. If people in a blue state like California are entertaining seriously about putting Republicans in charge gubernatorially and mayorally, could you imagine what other states in this union are contemplating doing? Could you imagine what an indictment that is against Democrats everywhere?
1: Yup, that's the thing.
20: Come on, man.
1: No, that's a thing. Here he is talking about Newsom just the same, clip five.
14: Let me tell you something right now. If Hilton wins the gubernatorial race and Pratt wins the mayor's seat in New York, Gavin Newsom has no chance at the presidency in 2028. Zero, if that happens. If that happens, he has no chance. Because to indict California is to indict him. He's been the governor since 2018. Fair or unfair, that's how it is. And everybody needs to accept that.
1: So you understand, if California goes Republican, which it's not. At the moment, it is not going red. It is going black because they're using all that printer ink to make new ballots. But the reality is, if California were to go Republican, that is such a massive rejection of big government liberalism that it really would send shockwaves across the country, which is a reason why a lot of people don't trust an election that's going to take a month to count votes. Florida counts 23 million votes in one day. We're being told in the Los Angeles mayor's race, there's 3 million people who live there. We might need a month to figure out how they voted. Florida can do 23 million in one day. Are you wrapping your head around that? They're telling us in California they might need a month. I don't know, man. And I think one of the reasons why, I don't have proof. I want to be responsible. Okay. This is why we need the Save America Act. I mean, I'm madder at the Republicans about this than I am the Democrats. If they had passed the Save Act already, we had uniform federal standards, we wouldn't be dealing with this in California, but we are. Okay. But the reason nobody trusts the vote is because if California loses statewide to a Republican, the rest of the country sees just how thoroughly liberalism has been rejected. And the messaging on that is so damaging to the Democrat brand because it would, in fact, force them to maybe reconsider policies. If you remember, the Democrats just got annihilated in the general election. They lost all swing states, every one of them. They lost the entire popular vote, and they lost 96% of the counties in America. But they never pivoted from any of their policies. They didn't even release their autopsy on the 2024 election until about 2 weeks ago. And in the autopsy, it didn't call out any of their policy failures or the unpopularity therein, because they're trying to keep convincing people that liberalism is popular. But if California goes, so goes the country.
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2: This is a Fox News alert. I'm Kathleen Maloney. Iran launching a large missile attack against Israel.
3: Four waves of Iranian ballistic missiles have targeted civilian areas of Israel. The Iranians say this is in response to the IDF strikes that targeted the Hezbollah stronghold of southern Beirut earlier today.
2: Fox's Trey Yingston, Tel Aviv. President Trump says any deal to end the war with Iran has to prevent the country from getting nuclear weapons by any means.
4: They go out and purchase. They acquire. I want to put the word, if they buy or purchase or acquire, you know, you've got to have that in there too, because that's not developing.
2: The president tells NBC's Meet the Press he's still confident a deal with Iran can be reached despite the continued fighting and Iran's attack on Israel today. 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
5: Your Sunday afternoon, a high temperature in the middle 80s with a partly cloudy sky and a couple of pop-up thunderstorms possible. I'm meteorologist Nick Dunn for WHIO.
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0: There it is, Fox Across America. It's Jimmy Fallon doing the damn thing at 888-788-9910. We're going to be hanging with comedian Ryan Reese in a hot minute. But I brought up California. California is where my next guest, believe it or not, is going to be doing stand-up comedy this weekend at Rooster T Feathers in Sunnyvale, California. And when you get into showbiz and you dream of the towns you want to play someday, I mean, I think most people probably say Hollywood, Vegas, Sunnyvale in any order. Put them in any order you want, Ryan Reese.
1: Hollywood, Vegas, Sunnydale, Newark?
0: Newark's great.
1: Yeah.
0: Because you're going to get a crowd. And the food and drink is free because an NGO pays them to sit outside the migrant shelter. I mean, it's a nice thing about doing comedy in Newark. You got your audience is already provided for you by some get-out-the-vote liberal opposite. Good to see you.
1: Great to see you, too. That is some jacket, buddy.
0: My winter white members only.
1: Yeah, it's nice.
0: It's a look. This is a funny thing about working in television. Okay, the wardrobe department here, which is pound for pound the best anywhere. If you look at this, there's a reason people don't stop watching Fox News, as you know. Okay, people look good on this channel. You know, it's also a reason I'm only on 1 hour a week. Because the rest of the good people, the good-looking people have to be on.
1: I think they started it, too. That was a Fox thing, and then everyone else just copied it.
0: Yeah.
1: The attractive...
0: Yeah, yeah. Let's put some good-looking people on TV. What do you mean, look at these freaking train wrecks for, you know?
1: But British news, as they call it.
0: Hey, the BBC. I, of course, am a bit of an albatross in the fashion lane, and the fashion department just generally lets me do my own thing. And they'll never actually say something bad to you because it's corporate America. So they don't go like, don't wear that. Well, that looks terrible. But you know what they do from time to time? I think 2 weeks ago, I wore a pink jacket on the show that I love, Flamingo Pink. When I got to work Monday, there were four new jackets hanging on my door, which is not jackets I ordered, not jackets I knew they were ordering, just jackets, which is a way of saying, try something else on.
1: You dig? They're going to send you memos?
0: No, they don't do that. This is the memo.
1: Yeah, but
0: the point is, this winter white jacket is the memo. So Ryan Reese is here. I'm teaching him how to speak corporate fashion. Something else we need to speak about, since you'll be traveling to California this week, is some babes on the West Coast did a reverse commute. You don't know this, okay? But Mikey has a girl staying in his apartment this weekend, along with her mom and her sister. This girl is a member of his fraudulent intern program. She's not a Fox intern. She messaged Mikey on LinkedIn, said, I saw you work at Fox. I'd love to come check the place out, shadow a few shows. What do you think Mikey said?
1: We're looking for help.
0: The Mikey intern program has a 100% acceptance rate for females.
1: Well, I think it's a great program, which is why I'm starting my own program.
0: So these chicks flew out to Mikey's apartment. They're staying in Mikey's apartment this week. Mother, two daughters. There is a father back home. Isn't there something off about this?
1: It seems out of place. It seems like it might make a good topic for a documentary, maybe on Netflix. Someone's getting murdered. That's what
0: someone's getting. Well, either that or someone's getting laid, but I don't know. I mean, Mikey's not exactly putting up big numbers. You know, but he's out there. He's competing.
1: Are they respectable?
0: Yeah, they're good-looking women. Then two of them came to my show. You actually met them, and you just wouldn't know them by name. They came to a show, Mikey. What would you say, 9 months ago? About 9 months ago. Girl came to the show with her mom. They were both young. She was, you know, the Woody Harrelson line in Kingpin. Her dress was so skimpy, she needed two hairdos to wear it. she came here, actually. Me and Josh were talking to her in the control room, and we had to start tipping her. It would have been rude not to. She was that, like, 20s. We had to tip her good money. But it's a thing. Have you ever had three women? You brought women to my show last week that were friends of yours that you met at a comedy show.
1: It's my date night now. Yeah. That's where I bring them.
0: I want to ask Steve about this. Steve is in Beaufort, South Carolina. He's a good friend of the program. Steve, where you at?
2: Hey, Jimmy.
0: Buddy, talk
2: to me. Hey, Jimmy, how are you?
0: I'm great, Steve. We needed an authority on this subject. I know you have some background. But first and foremost, based on what you can tell me about the Mikey situation, does the fact that this family, it's the mom and two daughters, has a husband back home read a little weird to you?
2: No, he probably just wanted a little bit of rest, having three women in the house.
0: Oh!
2: His hobbies, a little peace and quiet. He's probably happy about the whole thing.
0: So what Steve is saying is the dad has a side chick.
1: And if that makes me, yeah, it's
0: that that's it. He ain't going to Lowe's. He's going to Hoes. You know, I love it.
1: He needed some golf time.
0: Thank you. He puts the hoe in Home Depot. So, Steve, down in Beaufort, South Carolina, am I correct to believe you had women staying at your apartment? What is going on here?
2: Hey, this was when I was with a commuter airline in the Virginia Beach area, but I finished the trip. I'm doing my paperwork in this little room where we had to sign out back in the old days. There are these two new hire flight attendants. They're cute enough, but they're on the phone. They're trying to find a hotel. They didn't realize that their paid hotel for training was over at the last day of training.
0: Oh.
2: So I'm listening to them. They're having no luck, and I'm thinking, hey, I have a little apartment. I've got a roommate, another pilot. He's not home. I'm leaving the next day to go out west, visit my parents. I'm like, what the heck? I know where they work. I got nothing they can really steal. What the heck? So I tell them, and there's a pull-up couch, and I said, hey, tomorrow when I'm gone, you guys are welcome to my bedroom. So my roommate comes home the next day, and he finds these two new hire flight attendants sitting on the couch watching TV. And it was just like a nice surprise. I told him, I said, hey, that's your welcome home gift.
0: So, but, you had two cute flight attendants staying in your apartment and you left town?
2: You know, what was I thinking?
0: Steve, this reminds me of the end of the movie Dumb and Dumber, when the girls pull up on the bus and they need guys to oil them. You're like, well, you're in luck. There's a guy down the road. Steve.
2: Yeah. No, I figured I'd see him again, but it was nice to visit, you know, my parents as well. But
0: Steve, yeah. I love this.
1: I don't like my parents that much.
0: Yeah. Yeah, Brian just said he doesn't like his parents enough to leave behind two flight attendants. I'm with Ryan on this one. Well, Steve, if you're ever looking to start an intern program, you know where to find Mikey.
2: Yeah. Maybe we'll start, when I retire in a couple years, we'll start a new hire flight attendant camp or something, and Mikey can manage it for me.
0: Amen.
2: But, I had to call in and tell Mikey what a wonderful job he's doing, and I love the show. Got to catch both of you guys sometime on stage, and hope that's in the near future when I can make it.
0: You're damn right it is.
2: Keep up the good work.
0: All right, Steve. Great call. I'll see you soon. The great Steve. Two cute flight attendants.
1: Vic Henley used to live with flight attendants.
0: Yes.
1: And he used to say they used to crash at his house.
0: You know who brought up Vic Henley?

0: AcrossAmerica.com. He is an actual, like, he's an iconic comic, you know?
1: Yes,
0: the
1: absolutely.
0: Redneck legend. Stuff. He's more than a fifth grader, the Blue Collar Comedy Tour. I mean, he's also probably made as much money doing comedy as anybody can. And I can tell you the coolest thing, you know, they always say don't meet your heroes, is like, you know, you might meet a guy like that, and even he could be the nicest guy in the world, but he could still be like, have a billionaire's detachment to the art form. He is a comic. Like, he wanted to talk comedy. He wanted to talk process, nuts and bolts. He wanted to talk on the air, off the air. He's one of those guys. Like, a guy you'd go to a diner with here in New York at 2 in the morning and talk about bits with. That is who he is, which is pretty cool, you know?
1: Oh, absolutely.
0: Because not all like that. Wow. You never find yourself opening for, like, Jeff Garlin and being like, this is a guy who gets comedy, you know?
1: No, but Foxworthy, I mean, there's no Larry the Cable Guy without him. There's no Ron White. Like, I mean, other than it being an iconic stand-up himself.
0: Yes.
1: And you got to interview him, and that's really cool, man.
0: That was cool.
1: And now I'm here, so big follow-up. Yeah, big
0: from first Foxworthy, now Ryan Reese. I mean, the hits just keep on coming. He was a cool guy. And one of the things we were talking about, even with him, because his whole thing is like, you know, he's pretty apolitical. But his stand-up special, it's on Fox Nation. Me and Jenny watched it Monday night. It's actually very dark and it's very funny. He has a great bit in the beginning where he talks about how he's like, you know, everybody, he's 67. He's like, and everybody tells you my age is 67. You sit around, you watch TV all day, you're going to die. He goes, but you know what? If you go to the gym, eat salad every day, you're going to die. he goes, and the truth is you're going to get 3 extra years out of it if you go to the gym. He goes, but has anyone seen what those 3 extra years look like? They're not the best advertisement for a lifestyle conversion. And I was like, that's really funny. And he had a great bit about how he has a relative in his family who waited till she was 70 to get a boob job. And he goes, that's like putting a really nice deck on a condemned house. Shout out to Jeff Foxworthy. But it was comedy, and it was really funny. I'm talking to Ryan Reese. He's going to be in Sunnydale, California.
1: I got the Tyler date.
0: Well, in Tyler, Texas?
1: Tyler, Texas.
0: Hold on a second. KTBB in Tyler, Texas is as close to a home station as we have. I know I'm a block from WOR where they're playing me right now, but WOR picked me up a year ago this week. KTBB was one of the first people to add this show to their lineup. So I have been to Tyler, Texas with Lincoln and Jenny probably 10 times.
1: I'm going.
0: Oh my God. Not only are you going, we're sending you to the, oh my, you don't even know. You don't even know where, you're a barbecue guy.
1: I am a big barbecue guy.
0: Oh my God. Do you have any idea where we're, but we'll get there. We'll talk about it in a second, but keep going. Okay.
1: Oh yeah, Tyler in September.
0: September?
1: Yeah.
0: You know what date?
1: Yes, the 4th and the 5th.
0: Guys, Ryan Reese is going to Tyler, Texas, September 4th and the 5th.
1: Yes.
0: And when those shows are over each night, he's going to the Country Tavern. And you are going to, you as a barbecue guy, the world will never be the same. It's going to really change
1: your
0: life.
1: Oh, I'm excited.
0: It's beyond even that the food is amazing. It's that the Country Tavern is a standalone place in a very rural area. Okay? And it's all local. You know what I'm saying? And it's locally owned by a lovely woman. I'm not going to name names because she's an order of protection against me and my family. but it's the most real American thing I've ever been to. It's like, it is America. Do you know where you park the Country Tavern? In the grass. You know? And
1: nice.
0: It looks like, you know, it's like, I don't want, if it's, if I'm doing it dirty, forgive me, but it's like almost an aluminum looking exterior. All red. Okay, with a nice glowing sign on the side of the road that just happens like a mirage when you're driving through the country, and it is the Country Tavern. It is going to change your life. Like, for real. You have no idea. This means a lot to me.
1: It sounds like you put in some work there.
0: I went back there last summer with Lincoln for a private event where we went down and literally did like 30 minutes of stand-up in a room for like 50 people. And Paul threw me some tickets to a Rangers game, and me and Lincoln went, and we were supposed to do the 9-9-9 challenge. You know, the 9 beers, 9 hot dogs, yeah. 9 innings. I technically pivoted to bacon on a stick. And I had 9 beers. I had about 13 beers, about 5 hot dogs, and about 20 bacons on a stick. And that was in Arlington, where everyone there is required by law to watch Fox News. So we spent 9 innings with 55,000 screaming Fox News fans. It was outrageous. But we were still sweating out barbecue for the night before the Country Tavern. Like, you have no idea what you're ready for here. Folks, September 4th and 5th, Ryan Reese at the Country Tavern. Get going.
1: I mean, I'll be eating there, yes.
0: Yeah, but you're appearing at the Comedy Club.
1: Rose City, yeah.
0: Rose City Comedy Club. And then he'll be going to the Country. That's a thing. Okay, there's all kinds of good barbecue. You have so many options down there. You have no idea. My buddy Randall, who makes homemade ribs for Lincoln. Okay.

0: Randall has been trying to get Lincoln to go hog hunting with Tannerite for about five, 6 years now. Tannerite is an explosive.
1: Oh, geez.
0: And when they're hunting hogs commercially because they're a pestilence, what they allow them to do is put together a feed trough, but put some Tannerite next to it. So when the hogs show up to eat, you shoot the Tannerite and hundreds of hogs explode. He literally said to me once, Randall, if you're listening, we love Randall, Fela House. He goes, oh, you got to see it, Jimmy. Hundreds of hogs flying everywhere. And I was like, I don't know if I have to see that. I don't know.
1: And that's how they cook the barbecue. they explode the hog and the ribs land right on your plate. It's
0: oddly enough, Ryan Reese is here to talk about politics and news of the day. So once all the hog parts land, we'll wrap up the show with some serious analysis after this.
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11: For your Monday, we do anticipate a mostly cloudy day, high temperatures near 85 degrees. I'm meteorologist Nick Dunn for WHIO.
0: There it is, Fox Across America with Jimmy Fallon. We are in the bottom of the ninth. Ryan Reese in studio. Two big announcements. This weekend, you can see him in Sunnyvale, California at Rooster T. Feathers.
1: That's right, man. Rooster T. Feathers.
0: June 5th and 6th. This is a big damn deal. Big damn deal. And then, of course, he will be out in Tyler, Texas, September 4th and 5th.
1: It's a home game.
0: This matters. I mean, the KTBB listeners are showing up to that gig. I'm telling you right now. We might even start a rumor that Jenny's opening for you or something. I mean, you could pay Jenny in barbecue.
1: Fill the seats. I'll bring Lincoln. Let's go.
0: Bring Jenny to the Country Tavern. You're going to move some product. We are, of course, comedians. We're not election officials. But California is telling us we might need a month to find out who won the mayor's race, which has 3 million people living in Los Angeles. Florida counts 23 million votes in one day. California says it legitimately needs weeks or a month to count 3 million votes. Does that make you feel like we're watching a little chicanery here, Rai?
1: Absolutely. We need about a month to make the numbers work in our favor. Give us a sec.
0: What's the old line? It's not who votes, it's who counts. I mean, is that not what we're watching here? And this is why I bring this up, because you and me, our entire friendship is predicated on the consumption of food, the overconsumption of alcohol, and a lot of ill-conceived attempts at courting women. Okay, that is in that order, but it's food, booze, and women, because I was pretty much married by the time we got to hang out the most. Okay, but Lord knows, we lost a lot of good men out there in the beginning. Okay, I can remember vividly, maybe 01. When did we meet Jenny? December of 03.
1: Yeah.
0: So it's probably 01. Yeah. We were going down to Atlantic City all the time, and we had our buddy Spencer that I took to a rub and tug. He lives in Arizona now. Good guy.
1: He's a teacher, I believe.
0: He's a teacher. That's a crazy story.
1: Probably shouldn't have mentioned the rub and tug.
0: He taught the women of Asia a few things over the years, I will say that. But stick with me. Ryan Reese is in studio. That being said, we know that when you're going on a diet Monday, what do you do Sunday?
1: Blow it out.
0: Everything known to man.
1: Yeah.
0: Okay. So the Supreme Court is expected to issue a ruling this fall that's going to reconfigure the way we do mail-in voting in places like California. And they're no longer going to be able to count votes after Election Day. So if you know California's going on that diet on Monday, tonight's Sunday. And when you look at this election, you go, oh, this is a blowout. Is it not?
1: Oh, God.
0: I know. And if it ends this way, because the polymarket odds, and I'll have Spencer Pratt in third.
1: Really?
0: Yeah, I mean, he might not make the runoff. And the chick, no one even knows her name, okay? Nithya Raman, who was absurd. She was the one that was okay with having homeless encampments outside schools. Safe injection sites outside the kindergartner. Nobody in California is voting for that to the point that it's more popular than Spencer. No way.
1: After all they've been through, I just can't imagine you like, nah, I like the way things are going.
0: Exactly.
1: Like, this has been great.
0: But can you imagine that the people who burnt the houses down and didn't have water in the hydrants and presided over $1 trillion in fraud might be running an unkempt election process, Ryan?
1: Standing in front of smoldering house like, 4 more years, huh?
0: 4 more years, because that's how long it's going to take to rebuild your house. I don't buy it. Go see Ryan in California this weekend. You can help count
5: Man,
0: votes.
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12: I'm Parker Testa with the University of Dayton Sports Update. The Dayton Flyers men's basketball non-conference schedule is beginning to take form. The first time Dayton will see the floor is October 17th. as the Notre Dame Fighting Irish will visit the UD Arena in an exhibition contest. John Rothstein of CBS is reporting Dayton's season opener will be November 2nd at home against NJIT. The Flyers are also set to host South Florida December 12th. It will be the first time the two teams have played each other since the San Juan shootout in the 1997-98 season. Dayton will also play road games at Florida State and at Liberty. The 2026-27 campaign will be Anthony Grant's 10th as Dayton's head coach. He returns two starters from last season's 25-12 team that went to the NIT quarterfinals, forward Amel Letong.
13: Letong for three. Good!
12: And forward Jayon Simon.
13: Simon, hard to the rim with a flush!
12: I'm Parker Testa on the home of the Flyers, WHIO.
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16: This is a Fox News alert. I'm Kathleen Maloney. Iran launched a large missile attack on Israel today. Fox's Trey Yings has President Trump's response.
17: At least four waves of Iranian ballistic missiles have targeted northern Israel. I just got off the phone with President Trump to get his reaction to the ongoing missile attack. As I was speaking with the president out the window, I could see some of these incoming missiles headed toward the northern part of this country. The IDF says they were able to shoot down the majority of the incoming fire, but the president telling Fox News, it's certainly not going to help negotiations. I asked him if he had a message for the Iranian regime. He said, what I would suggest to Iran, you've shot your missiles, that's enough, get back to the table and make a deal. President Trump indicated in our conversation that negotiations with Iran were progressing toward a possible agreement as early as this coming week.
16: Iranian officials say the missile strikes were in retaliation for Israel's attacks on Beirut. Congress faces a deadline to renew a key part of the Foreign Intelligence Surveillance Act, and a recent presidential appointment has some lawmakers worried.
18: Democratic Senator Mark Warner said placing Bill Pulte as acting director of national intelligence is puzzling to him and his party.
19: I'm terribly concerned that we're going to have interference in our elections this year. You're going to turn the keys of all of our intelligence agencies over somebody so grossly unqualified.
18: Republican Senator James Lankford said the president trusts Pulte for a short-term appointment.
20: To be able to step up in the for a few weeks to a month or so, to be able to step in and to be able to just manage this agency.
18: Both were on Fox News Sunday. Section 702 of FISA, which allows warrantless surveillance of adversaries, expires Friday. Grinnell Scott, Fox News.
16: And President Trump says he wants Pulte to begin shrinking the office of the Director of National Intelligence. 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
11: For your Monday, we do anticipate a mostly cloudy day, high temperatures near 85 degrees. I'm meteorologist Nick Dunn for WHIO.
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3: For this week in history, I'm Ron Otto. June 8, 1504, Michelangelo's Statue of David is installed in the Cathedral of Florence. June 9, 2008, Ken Griffey Jr. hits his 600th career home run.
4: He's back with a 3-1. Griffey swings. There it goes. Long fly ball, right field. It is a number 600 for Ken Griffey Jr. A no-doubter about halfway up in the lower deck and right. Ken Griffey Jr. circling the bases as they stand here at Dolphin Stadium.
3: June 10th, 1772, Rhode Islanders and the American colonies boarded and sank the British revenue cutter Gaspee in Narragansett Bay. June 11th, 1982, the film E.T. is released.
22: I'll be right here.
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26: Welcome to Coast AM. I am Lisa Garr, live here from Los Angeles in the starry night sky. We get to talk with an absolutely extraordinary woman, talking about her journey as the first woman to pilot and command the space shuttle, Eileen Collins. I am honored to be joined by astronaut Eileen Collins tonight. She has quite a story to share with us. She was raised in not a very typical environment, overcame so many challenges in her childhood, and smashed many glass ceilings in the U.S. Air Force and NASA in her career, culminating in four very, very dramatic and dangerous space shuttle missions. I don't know anyone else that could say that, actually. So we're going to be joined by Eileen tonight. We will be here with her for the next several hours to listen to her extraordinary journey, ask questions, and enjoy the company of this amazing woman. We will be right back. 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
3: Welcome back to Coast AM. I am Lisa Garr, and my guest tonight is astronaut Eileen Collins. She is the first woman to pilot and command the American spacecraft. She has an Air Force colonel. She retired from the Air Force and from NASA after a 28-year distinguished career in both, and started off as a test pilot and was the first female pilot and the first female commander of a space shuttle. She has such a journey that she gets to share with us tonight. Her new movie is out, and it's called Space Woman, and it's available anywhere. You can find her on Apple and Amazon. It's a great movie, and also has a book as well, the same title, and the journey of the book is fabulous. So welcome, Eileen. Thank you so much for joining me tonight.
4: Oh, hi, Lisa. I'm looking forward to our conversation.
3: Me too. Loved the film. It was just quite a journey. I have 1,000,000,000 questions. I'll try to get to some of them for you, but I just want to just start off by asking you from the beginning a little bit, if you could tell us on your childhood growing up in upstate New York, and what was your experience that really helped you be such a, I should say, somebody who has the ability to be calm under pressure, right?
4: Well, yeah, that's an interesting question. There's so many ways I could answer that. One of the things I wrote about in my book was, growing up with an alcoholic father. And, I had a great dad. He was very wise. He was a really good man. But unfortunately, he had the disease of alcoholism. Mm-hmm. And, I could go on and on about that. But I think I really learned how to handle uncertainty and fear and my mother's reaction to it and my siblings and my friends. And I think I just learned to live one day at a time. And take one day at a time. And my dad was also a faithful member of Alcoholics Anonymous. Mm. And he was in and out of his drinking. And many of the techniques that he learned in Alcoholics Anonymous that, worked for him for a while, but it didn't really work for him for his entire life, those words of wisdom he would pass on to me. Mm. And I think that...
3: No, it's a mental illness. It's a disease. It is something that is really, really hard to control if you have that. I have the same experience with my father who had that. It was a disease and really hard. Also a military man. And, it's a difficult childhood, but.
4: And I think I really wanted a life with organization and predictability.
3: Yeah.
4: And that's kind of what attracted me to the military, you know, having a mission, everybody works towards that mission. You know, we don't, you know, put up with people coming in late or having excuses or, you know, being sick every day. It's really, I would say discipline is what I liked about the military. I was looking for a life of discipline and organization. And I think the fact that I also wanted to fly, and my father was really good about taking us to the airport. We watched planes take off and land. He took us to the glider port there in upstate New York. We had the National Soaring Museum. So we go up there occasionally on weekends and watch gliders take off and land. And so I think that kind of set the seeds a little bit for the flying part of what I did in the military.
3: Yeah, it was an escape for you or something that gave you a moment of connection, I guess you should say, with possibility. Taking off and flight and all of that is definitely linked to the unknown. It's so interesting. You were looking for...
4: You know, I need to give credit to my mother, too, because my mother would take us to the library. There were four of us siblings.
3: Wow.
4: And, you know, I read all kinds of books as a kid, but when I got older, you know, I'm going to say middle school, high school, I found the section on aviation and I started reading books on pilots and the kind of really exciting lives that they lived, that they were exploring. They were doing things that people had never done before, you know, going up in the air and, you know, making up these maneuvers, acrobatics and, you know, flying planes that had never been flown before. And I even read about military pilots from the early, like World War One, World War Two, and the kind of, I want to say the way the airplane evolved and how the airplane was used, not just in military, but on the civilian side. And so I got really fascinated with airplanes. So I think, you know, give credit to my mother for being a, I want to say she was kind of a bookworm herself, but she really encouraged us kids to read books. And I still do that today. I encourage kids to read books because I think it's really good for your imagination and for your creativity, which was, you know, kind of gave me kind of a magical part of my childhood.
3: Yeah, that's interesting. You know, it is, I mean, flight is incredible. And I guess, I mean, you understand the dynamics of it. I think it's just every time I get into a plane that we could take off and land and it really defies gravity, and it's such an interesting experience for just the civilian. But when you are in that, when you just started getting your pilot's license and going through that experience and realizing that you actually put a lot into your very first experience in flight school, right? You paid for yourself to go to pilot school, didn't you?
4: Yeah, that's right. Of course, my family did not have the money to buy flying lessons for me. That I wouldn't even ask my parents. It was ridiculous to think that they would have that kind of money. You know, we were, family didn't have a lot of money, lived a good portion of my childhood in government housing. You know, we had been on and off welfare, on and off food stamps. We used Medicaid for our doctor. And, you know, I remember my mother telling us, you can't have cheese on your burger because that costs 5 cents. So, and pizza for lunch, forget it. We didn't have money for pizza. It was bologna and sandwiches and peanut butter and jelly at school every day. And, you know, we just couldn't afford the, you know, to buy lunch at school or to go across the street to the pizza joint. So I knew if I was going to buy anything for myself in life that I wanted that was outside of the pure necessity, I had to get a job and figure it out myself. So I worked in many different jobs in my high school. I worked as a janitor. I worked at a putt-putt golf course. I worked at my church and I counted the collection money on Sunday morning. That was a really fun job. There was money everywhere and I really enjoyed that.
3: Oh, that's good.
4: And so it took me about 3 years to save up the money I needed. And now I'm in college and I started taking flying lessons at my local airport. And that took a little bit of nerve. I would probably say the most courage up to that point in my life was to call the airport and then go up there and ask them to teach me how to fly. I was honestly afraid they would say, no, we're not going to teach you how to fly. Are you kidding me?
3: You were 18? You know,
4: I was 19 when I first flew in an airplane, and I was 20 when I first started taking flying lessons.
3: Oh, wow. Yeah. And they said yes. And you must have been very mature.
4: They did say yes.
3: Yeah.
4: I thought they would say no because I was a girl, or maybe they knew I was too poor, or, you know, maybe, I don't know. But I didn't know anybody that was a pilot. I didn't know anybody that was taking flying lessons. So it was a little bit of a leap of courage for me to do that. And I'm so glad I did, because when I finally met the folks at the airport, they were great. They said, yeah, we'd love to teach you how to fly. We have ground school. We have simulators. You know, we have all these airplanes out on the ramp. We have instructors. And once I started flying, there was no way I was going to stop. It was really the love of my life.
3: What did that feel like for you when you first learned how to accelerate a plane and lift it off the ground? What was that feeling like for you?
4: Well, I think the first time it was a little bit intimidating, but I had an instructor, I still remember him, AJ Davis. He had flown F-4s back in the Vietnam War, and now he is an instructor in the civilian side. And he eventually went on to be a corporate pilot after that. But, you know, he was fairly young, took me out in a Cessna 150, showed me all the maneuvers, had me fly them myself. And after about 7 or 8 hours of flying, he sent me up solo. And I did not know I was going to solo that day, but we went out and did a couple touch and goes. And then he said to me, I need to have you stop the airplane here on the runway and pull over. I'm going to get out. And he got out of the bike. What are you doing? And he said, well, you don't need me anymore. You're good enough to go by yourself. This is your first solo. And he got out of the plane and he walked across the grass back to the flight ops desk. And I called the tower and took off. It was my first solo by myself. And I had what I would say was my first emergency. My door popped open after I took off. I'm a couple hundred feet off the ground and the door opened. And I thought, oh no, I'm going to fall out of the plane. But of course, I had my seatbelt on.
3: And right,
4: I'm gonna fall out of the plane. And I just reached over and shut the door and I kept going and went around and did the rest of my landings. He told me to do 3 touch and goes. So that was an incredible confidence builder for me, because I was actually quite a shy person when I was young. And as a teenager, I was not a very good speaker. I was not very outgoing. And for me and I was never really good in sports, to be honest with you. And I found that I was good at flying. I finally found something that I could do. Mm-hmm. And it was fun. It was challenging. It was hard work. I'm not going to say it was just, you know, having a good old time every day, but I had to prepare and study and be ready to, you know, do the maneuvers or go cross country, or, you know, you really have to learn a lot of the FAA rules of flying, you know, in the clouds and outside, you know, staying away from clouds if you're not certified for that. So there's quite a bit of study involved. So it's not all glamour and fun. There's a lot of work that goes into it.
3: I have a nephew going through flight school right now, and he's got these books that are like 4-3 inches thick, and he's just constantly got his head in those. And it's, you have to pass several different levels, and it's quite a commitment. But that, I think, is really important, because it teaches you discipline, like you said.
4: And the other thing is, your life is your life. I mean,
3: right.
4: If you don't know what you need to know, you can, I hate to say it, but you can kill yourself if you don't know what you're doing.
3: Mm-hmm.
4: So I find that people that go into to be pilots themselves are very serious people, and they do it knowing that there's some risk involved. But we know what kind of preparation that we need. There's navigation, there's weather, there's the rules of the Federal Aviation Administration, there's the airplane limits. You learn about the engine, you learn, you know, what makes an airplane fly, how do you avoid getting in bad situations. And flying is actually extremely safe. It's much safer than driving. as long as we, you know, stick to the rules and, and, you know, fly. I mean, that really sounds kind of boring, stick to the rules, but I've actually been, you know, being the first woman to do several things in the military. I've been very focused on following the rules because I didn't want to bring undue attention to myself. Let's put it that
3: right.
4: way.
3: Right. Yes. You already probably got enough attention. And I wanted to ask you about that. So being in this situation where you were in a very male dominant field and you, in a way, would have to prove yourself more than the average male would have. You have already got about 15 strikes against you. How many times did you hear a woman's place should be in the home?
4: Yeah, so I was in the first class of women to go through pilot training, Advanced Air Force Base. Now, what I was just talking about was my civilian flying, which I did before I joined the military. And I had done that for two summers, and then I went off into the Air Force. Now, the Air Force was, back in the late 70s, was running a program. It was a test program to see if women could fly in the military the way men fly military aircraft. So before about 1976 or so, women were not allowed to fly military aircraft. And this test program started in 76. And it went on for maybe about 4 years or so. I came in 1978, and there were other bases, but I was in the first class of women at my base. And I would say that, you know, the attitude of the men when we first got there, by the way, there were four of us, four women on a base of over 500 men.
3: Wow.
4: Between the instructors and the students. So we really stood out walking around in our flight suits, and it was very unusual because they had never trained women there all the way back. I mean, the base had been training pilots since 1944, World War II.
3: Right.
4: And now all of a sudden these 21-year-old women show up and we want to be pilots. And I think what we had to do is prove that we were not there to, we weren't looking for a husband. That was not, people thought, oh, they're just here looking for a husband. No, I don't think so. We're there because we wanted to learn how to fly. So we would get the, like, to answer your question, we would get the remarks occasionally, but I found out through, I would say, my first year there, most of the men were very supportive of us. And especially the guys in our class, because we worked together to help each other get through pilot training. The resistance, by the way, let me say the leadership at the top was very supportive of the women. The resistance came kind of from the mid-level, the supervisor, mid-level management, you know, people that had been there for maybe 3 or 4 years or, you know, been in the Air Force for 5, 6 years, you know, they were a little more hesitant of the women and they would make remarks. And for the most part, I would just like not say anything, or it would just make me more determined to do a better job, because we knew we were there. First of all, we wanted to get our wings and we wanted to each be a pilot, but we knew we were in this test program. And if we had failed, that would hurt
3: the whole program.
4: Chances of women in the future.
3: Right, right.
4: And so we were doing it for the other women. And the other thing is we wanted to fit into the culture. We weren't there to just like change the culture. We wanted to join the military. We wanted to be part of that mission and that culture. So that was a little bit tricky trying to do that.
3: Yeah, yeah, because it was predefined by men, yes, of course. But was there a specific incident that stood out to you, or were most of them?
4: Oh, there were many. I'll tell you one that I think is the most fun. It was my first, like my second day on the base, and I'm in my flight suit and I'm in the commissary, which is the grocery store. And I was, of course, people kind of looking at me because I'm in a flight suit and I'm a woman and it's 1978. And so I'm checking out in the line, and the woman, who was working at the cash register, looked at me and said, "Are you one of those new women pilots?" She said, and I'm not going to try to imitate her Oklahoma accent, but she said it to me in her Oklahoma accent, "Are you one of those new women pilots?" And I said, "Well, yes, I am." And she said to me, "The wives don't want you here."
3: Oh.
4: And I was like, what? I mean, I thought maybe she'd say, the men don't want you here, but she said the wives. And so I said, why?
3: Why? Yeah.
4: And she said, they don't want you going cross country with their husbands.
3: Oh.
4: And I went, oh, okay. Yep. I get it. I understand that. And I'm really glad she told me that, because I knew that I'm joining a culture in the military that goes way, way back. The men work and the women stay home and raise the kids, mm-hmm. and, you know, keep everything running smoothly, which is important. I mean, that's a really, really important role.
3: Yes.
4: So that weekend I went to the first party that our class held. And when I got there late and I walked in, and all the men who were my classmates were on the left side over in the dining room. They're talking about the airplanes and the checklists and who the best instructors are and, you know, what, you know, the emergency procedures that you have to study. And all the wives were over on the right side in the living room. And I specifically remember them talking about the curtains in base housing and why they weren't working right.
3: Oh, Eileen, this is a great story. And we just are about 30 seconds from a break. This is a good cliffhanger, though. I want to come back and find out what the women said at the first party that she attended. We will be back with my guest, Eileen Collins. You're listening to Coast to Coast AM. We will be right back.

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2: This is a Fox News Alert. I'm Carmen Roberts. Iran fires a wave of missiles at Israel in retaliation for Israeli airstrikes on Beirut. Fox's Trey Yingst is in Tel Aviv and says that Iran launched at least four waves of missile attacks, the first since the ceasefire in April.
3: President Trump telling Fox News that he has a message for Iran. He says, you've shot your missiles. That's enough. Get back to the table and make a deal.
2: President Trump said before the attacks today that he was optimistic of reaching a peace deal with Iran this week. As California continues counting mail-in ballots from last week's Los Angeles mayoral primary, reality star Spencer Pratt leads third place candidate Nithya Raman. His margin, though, has narrowed to just 1% with only a few thousand ballots left to count. 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
4: For your Monday, we do anticipate a mostly cloudy day, high temperatures near 85 degrees. I'm meteorologist Nick Dunn for WHIO.
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7: I'm Parker Testa with the University of Dayton Sports Update. The Dayton Flyers men's basketball non-conference schedule is beginning to take form. The first time Dayton will see the floor is October 17th, as the Notre Dame Fighting Irish will visit the UD Arena in an exhibition contest. John Rothstein of CBS is reporting Dayton's season opener will be November 2nd at home against NJIT. The Flyers are also set to host South Florida December 12th. It will be the first time the two teams have played each other since the San Juan shootout in the 1997-98 season. Dayton will also play road games at Florida State and at Liberty. The 2026-27 campaign will be Anthony Grant's 10th as Dayton's head coach. He returns two starters from last season's 25-12 team that went to the NIT quarterfinals, forward Amel Letong.
8: Letong for three. Good!
7: And forward Jayon Simon.
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1: Welcome back to Coast AM. We will be back with my guest, Eileen Collins, after the break. Remember to check out the woman. It's called spacewoman.film. That's the website of Spacewoman. It's a documentary about her extraordinary achievements as a female astronaut and four incredible space shuttle missions. So we will be back with Eileen after the break. And remember, you can go to coasttocoastam.com if you want to become a Coast Insider. 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We love having you here. We love having you up with us, and we will be right back after the break. I'm Lisa Garr. 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

0: Welcome back to Coast AM. I am Lisa Garr. My guest is the extraordinary Eileen Collins. She is an astronaut, first woman to pilot and command an American spacecraft in four incredible space shuttle missions. And we were talking right before the break, Eileen, about a story you were telling us about the first time that you walked into the room of I guess it was one of your Air Force flight school parties, and you met the women and the men. And can you continue that story?
1: Yes, that was the first party of my class had. It was kind of a welcome party that was at one of the homes. And most of the guys in my class were recently married out of college. And when I walked into the party, all the men were on the left side in the dining room, and all the women were on the right side in the living room of this little house. And I looked both and I thought, where do I go? You know, because I belong, I should be over talking to the guys, talking about airplanes, which is what they were talking about. Mm-hmm. But yet I'm a woman, and I looked over at all the women, but they were talking about base housing, which I didn't live in base housing, so I really didn't have much in common with them. But I remember that story. I remembered what the woman at the commissary told me, that the wives don't want us going cross country with their husbands. Mm-hmm. And I said, you know what? I'm going to go over and meet the wives. And I did. And it was a little bit awkward because I don't think they knew what to say to me either. But I got to know a couple of them, and I think in the end, everything went fine. But there have been some awkward times with integrating women into the military mission and the culture. But, you know, I look back and things have worked out just fine.
0: Well, that's great. And that definitely requires neutrality. But you stayed focused on the mission, on what you were doing, and your hopes were to, at what point did you go from being an Air Force pilot to being interested in space shuttle missions and NASA?
1: Well, I was always interested in being an astronaut as far back as I can remember, which was fourth grade.
0: Wow.
1: And way back then, I remember reading an article in a science magazine in school on the Gemini astronauts. And it didn't matter to me that they were all men. I wanted to be one of them. I wanted to be an astronaut. Because to me, they were an extension of pilots, because these guys were all pilots. They were military pilots and they were test pilots. And some of them were engineers. And, you know, I thought, that's what I want to do. I want to go explore space. And part of that came from some of the books I read. Some of it came from some of the goofy shows I watched on television as a kid. So that was always stewing in the back of my mind. Now it became a reality in 1978, when NASA started the space shuttle program. Now, prior to the space shuttle, there were no women astronauts. But in 1978, first class in the space shuttle program, NASA decided they were going to hire women as mission specialists. Now, in the shuttle program, the pilots eventually became commanders, and then the mission specialists did the science experiments, they did spacewalks, they operated the robot arm. So NASA hired six women in that first class of 35 astronauts, and they were great. Those women, I got to know most of them. They became my role models, and the years went by, but NASA never hired a woman to be a pilot because there just weren't any women pilots out there that were eligible. And then there became a handful, and time went on, and I ended up becoming a test pilot, which made me eligible to be a shuttle pilot. So I applied, and that was in 1990, and I was fortunate enough to get in the program in 1990. So it was really a dream come true.
0: Yes, and so you had to have specific qualifications, as the same with everybody else, and you were accepted into this program to eventually, knowing that you would eventually be traveling to space.
1: That's right. They required 1,000 hours of high-performance jet time, which I had been a T-38 instructor. They required

0: that mission is really, it's a cargo mission. We fly cargo around the world. We fly people around the world, mostly Army, Navy. We fly the soldiers. We fly their gear. Today, that mission is done in the C-17. But I really loved, you know, it's really interesting. I wanted to fly a fighter aircraft, but the Air Force in the early days when women first came in, they let us fly as instructors, cargo, and tanker only. We were not allowed to fly fighters or bombers. And it was really, I think, kind of a slow process of integrating the women. But I ended up flying this transport aircraft, which ended up being a wonderful mission. I absolutely loved flying around the world. I've been all over the Pacific, all over Asia. I even traveled around Europe, Africa. A lot of it was humanitarian missions. We were doing air refueling and were honestly visiting places that I would never, ever would have gone to. Right. And one of the things I learned flying the C-141 is how lucky we are here in the United States that we have clean water, we have clean streets, we have education, we have government help if your family is in trouble, like mine was when I was young. You know, we were able to get help, you know, through food stamp programs and things like that. Other countries don't have that. I saw so much like garbage and pollution and so much poverty in other countries that it's really kind of sad that people live that way in many of these poor nations, but the United States tries to help them out. For example, we were like digging wells down in Central America. You know, we would take equipment down there to help them. And I'm not sure that the military really gets as much credit for the things that we do to try to help other countries help their people to have better lives.
1: That's great to know. That's extraordinary. And that you got to be a part of that. And at what point did you have, at what age, I should say, did you have your first space flight where you actually trained to go outside of this country, outside of its atmosphere and into space?
0: Yeah. So my first flight into space was in 1995. And now I started training in 1990. So it's quite a long process. It takes about 2 years minimum. That's the absolute minimum of astronaut training before you go up on your first flight. And so for me, I went up in 1995. It was Space Shuttle Discovery. I was the pilot and the mission. We had actually several missions, but the primary one was to rendezvous with the Russian space station, which was called Mir, M-I-R.
1: Yes.
0: And Mir means peace in Russian. So they named their space station Peace, which I find very nice, but very interesting.
1: Yeah.
0: President Clinton at the time, you know, he was the president back in the 1990s. He had signed an agreement with Russia for us to cooperate in space. So we were executing that directive of his, and our mission was the first. We didn't actually dock with Mir that first time. We were just doing the buildup approach of how do we do the rendezvous to test the flying qualities of the shuttle, test the navigation, test the communication. But we did make it to within 30 feet of Mir, and it was kind of fun to, and we showed this in the movie Space Woman. We were like waving out the window at the Russians, and like they were shaking a little doll at us. And there was a woman cosmonaut on board Mir at the time. Her name is Elena Kondakova, and I got to be friends with her much later. In fact, I flew with her on my second flight. And so that was the primary mission. We also did a spacewalk and we deployed an astronomy satellite. But for me, it was my first mission in space, and it was really just a dream come true. My first couple of days up there were not very fun because for a human going up into space the first time, your body has to adapt to the fluid shift and to the disorientation of being in zero gravity. So it took me a couple of days to adjust to being in space, but by the third day I was doing just fine. And the vast majority of our mission took place between flight day 3 and flight day 8. And by the time I came home, I was just ready to sign up to go up again for another mission.
1: Because you finally regulated. Was it tough

0: to regulate? And does that happen mostly for the first time pilots? Astronauts, how do you, the body's the same for the second flight. Is it just that you know what to do differently?
1: Yeah. So what it turns out that the body learns and the body remembers, and that's kind of an involuntary thing. On my second, in my third and fourth missions, I adapted very nicely. And it's interesting that the body does learn and remember. Now, there's two things that are going on. The first one is the fluid shift, where your face gets really fat and your legs get skinny. And, of course, my shirt was constantly floating up around my neck, and I had to keep tucking it in because it was very distracting. And I started losing things. My pencils would float away and my checklist would float away. So I really had to learn how, it's like learning how to roller skate almost, how to move around in the cabin and then how to stop,
0: things from floating.
1: Stop losing things. It would float away, or I'd forget where I put something, or my crew members would take my things. And I spent a lot of time looking for lost items. But I think after a couple of days, I got myself organized. And so I was better prepared in future flights.
0: Right. We just take for granted that we could put the pen down and the paper down and the glasses down, and they're not going to float away. What was the physical sensation like?
1: Well, There's two things I can say about that. Physical sensation. The human body has this fluid shift because no gravity. So you can imagine, you can turn upside down and the blood rushes to your head. So you get that, but there's no way to, get gravity back in space. We can't do it. Mm-hmm. So you just have to duke it out and just give yourself time to get used to it. And one of the things I noticed was the amount of time that I kept going into the restroom and losing fluid, going and using the restroom every 10 minutes. Because I think what's happening is the brain gets oversaturated from the fluid shift. Something in the brain kicks in and says, this body is overhydrated.
0: Oh.
1: And then your kidneys start working and you start losing fluid. And I would say astronauts run the risk of getting dehydrated
0: right,
1: and possibly getting kidney stones. In fact, a cosmonaut passed a kidney stone in space way back. I think it was in the 1970s or 80s.
0: My goodness.
1: So we learn we need to drink. Mm-hmm. And then the second thing is just the disorientation. For example, I'd be reading my checklist trying to, I was putting together the bicycle ergometer. And when I look up from my checklist and the ceiling was not at the top, the ceiling was over on the side, and it was just constant disorientation, which would make me feel nauseous. And so I would just make sure that keep your eyes open, keep the ceiling at the top, and maybe bounce off. One thing that really worked for me is I would bounce off the ceiling and the floor up and down. And that would add a little bit of gravity just by the bouncing, and maybe you could call it jumping.
0: In your brain, right, exactly. When you looked out the window, what did you see that was surprising to you?
1: Yeah, so this is why I think space tourism is going to be very, very successful. The wonderful, beautiful Earth that we see from space, it's, first of all, the Earth is definitely round. So, people that tell me the Earth is flat, sorry, it's not flat. The Earth is definitely round. We go around the Earth in low Earth orbit. We, in the space station and in the shuttle, we go around the Earth once every 90 minutes. You're going in and out of the Earth's shadow. So every 45 minutes, you get a sunrise and a sunset.
0: Wow.
1: And you see, the bright side of the Earth is just so beautiful. Our planet is blue and white. We are, I'm going to say the Earth's atmosphere is very, very thin, and you can see that. Some people describe it like an eggshell on an egg. It's so thin. And then from the dark side, when you're in the shadow of the Earth and you look down, a lot of the Earth is covered with clouds, and you can see around the equator, there's constantly thunderstorms going off, and it's just a beautiful light show that you watch. And in the areas that are clear, you can see where the cities are, and you can really see the coastline very distinctly. But looking out the window while you're floating, you can put your face up against the window and stretch out your arms like you're an angel flying over the planet. It's just such a wonderful feeling. And the other thing is, looking down at the earth, you think about all the history that took place in, you know, especially in Europe, in the Middle East. Mm. And, you know, you think about like the history from the Bible and from early peoples. And now we have all these billions of people living on planet Earth, and they're all on this one ball that is rotating and revolving around the sun. I mean, it just blows your mind being up there and looking back at the Earth. And I hope that's something that we never get used to, that we never normalize, that we're always just fascinated by our beautiful planet and that we always want to take care of it.
0: Space tourism would definitely give us a perspective we do not have down on this planet. Right. Did you ever see any foreign objects, floating items, debris, unexplained phenomena in space?
1: Yeah, well, I did. We did see things. Well, the first one that comes to mind is there was a mosquito. My
0: what?
1: Last flight, we saw a mosquito kind of come floating up next to the window. He didn't live very long. But we would see things kind of fly off the shuttle, and we would always report those to the ground, because little pieces of spacecraft do tend to occasionally come off and they become orbital debris. They can become very dangerous if they stay up there and become a projectile. They could hit another spacecraft. Most of the debris ends up like getting captured by the Earth's atmosphere and in gravity and falls back. And it, you know, re-enters the Earth's atmosphere. Might look like a little bit of a micrometeorite coming back into the Earth's atmosphere. But we did see little things floating. I think maybe might have been pieces of like screws coming out of the payload bay, or
0: right.
1: Astronauts have actually lost tools. So, you know, some things. I've never seen anything that scared me, or that I was like, oh, what's that?
0: What is that, a giant ship or a station or something? I just remember seeing Artemis's reentry, and there was so much debris in space. I want to ask you about that when we come back from the break to find out what all of that is. We would absolutely love to know more about Eileen Collins' perspective from space as an astronaut. We will be back right after this break. 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
3: I'm Ron Otto with My Sports Rundown. So the Browns trade Myles Garrett. They should have done it when Myles demanded a trade last offseason. I think most Browns fans, including me, thought Cleveland should have landed at least two or maybe three first-round draft picks for him, similar to what the Browns gave up to get Deshaun Watson. But it turns out there's only one team dumb enough to give up its future for one player like that, and it's the Browns. They essentially get two first-rounders, one in the draft next year, and two-time Pro Bowler and Dayton native Jared Verse, along with a couple more picks. Now, a few things to remember here. The Browns aren't going to win this year, and there's no certainty they would have ever won with Myles Garrett. He recorded 5 sacks at New England last year, and the Browns lost by 19. He's the NFL Defensive Player of the Year 2 years running, and the Browns are 8-26 over that time. He'll have his number retired in Cleveland. He'll get his bust in Canton. He may well end up in the Super Bowl while the Browns finally move on, albeit a little late. I'm Rod Otto, and that's my sports rundown.
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4: This is a Fox News alert. Iran attacks Israel for the first time since the April ceasefire.
5: 4 waves of Iranian ballistic missiles targeted Israel tonight in response to the IDF strikes on Hezbollah in southern Beirut earlier today.
4: Fox's Trey Yangst reporting from Tel Aviv, where he watched Iranian missiles soar through the skies and says that he spoke to President Trump a short time ago.
5: The president told me it's certainly not going to help negotiation. The president indicated that ultimately he felt things were very close to an agreement. He said Monday, Tuesday, or Wednesday of this coming week. And now this. He is holding consultations with his security team, I am told, by a senior U.S. official. And I asked the president about the Israeli strike on Hezbollah in Beirut earlier today. He told me that was not coordinated with the United States and that he is not happy about it. The region is now waiting to see if the Israelis will respond to these waves of ballistic missiles that targeted their northern cities. Tonight, we can report that Iran's foreign minister is speaking with regional counterparts about the situation.
4: And President Trump is concerned Israel will retaliate against Iran and blow up a possible peace deal. The manhunt in Ohio continues. Police are searching for shooters who opened fire at a summer festival in Toledo yesterday, injuring 12 people, 2 critically.
6: Police say 2 gunmen may have been shooting at each other when at least 16 shots rang out in a crowded summer street festival. There were several hundred people at that festival.
4: Fox's Chanley Painter reporting. And Pope Leo celebrated Mass in Madrid today during his first visit there as the Pope and the first papal visit in 15 years. Organizers say more than 1 million people attended the service. 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
7: For your Monday, we do anticipate a mostly cloudy day, high temperatures near 85 degrees. I'm meteorologist Nick Dunn for WHIO.
8: 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It's called Miami Valley's Morning News, and it's all news, all weather, and all traffic all morning long. We're the only station in the region with an all-local news morning show, staffed by a large group of folks who live here in the Miami Valley. Because having an all-local news morning show is something that's important to our mission. 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Would you give the show a shot? Miami Valley's Morning News, 1290 and 95.7 WHIO. 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
9: Let's say you got a kid who's going to be off to college this fall or is already in, and you're just really frustrated how much it's going to cost. and you're looking around social media, maybe your kid's looking around social media, looking for ideas about how to reduce those college costs. 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
3: For this week in history, I'm Ron Otto. June 8, 1504, Michelangelo's Statue of David is installed in the Cathedral of Florence. June 9, 2008, Ken Griffey Jr. hits his 600th career home run.
10: He's back with a 3-1. Griffey swings. There it goes. Long fly ball right field. It is a number 600 for Ken Griffey Jr. A no-doubter about halfway up in the lower deck and right. Ken Griffey Jr. circling the bases as they stand here at Dolphin Stadium.
3: June 10th, 1772, Rhode Islanders and the American colonies boarded and sank the British revenue cutter Gaspee in Narragansett Bay. June 11th, 1982, the film E.T. is released.
11: I'll be right here.
3: For This Week in History, I'm Ron Otto.
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1: Welcome back to Coast AM. My guest is Eileen Collins. She is an astronaut, and I just want to mention where you can find out information about her new film at the website. It's spacewoman.film, and it's available on Apple and Amazon and YouTube and Google Play and wherever you see films. You will be able to see it streaming there. Very, very exciting. It just came out. And there's also, she also has a book by the same title, Space Woman. And on that same website, you can find out where to watch it. And that's at spacewoman.film. You can also find out if you could host, if you want to host a screening in your area, if you want to have Eileen speak, anything. There's all sorts of information there on the website. So check that out, spacewoman.film. And you can find out, you can watch the trailer there. You can watch it all right there. And it is really an honoring, a story of her life, of what she went through as the first woman to go to command a space shuttle. We're going to talk about that in this next part. And I really want to find out more about what types of challenges were, what happened out there, and as she knew what was going to happen and what actually did go down. So we're going to find out a lot more about some of the dangers that happen out in space and her extraordinary reentry. We will be back. 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
1: Welcome back to Coast AM. I am Lisa Garr, and my guest is astronaut Eileen Collins. Before the break, Eileen, we were speaking about foreign objects that you found in space or that was floating around in space. Not that it's foreign, but the space station must be phenomenal. What is that like? Is it large enough to walk around in? Tell me a little bit about the space station.
5: Yes, sure. I have been to two different space stations. On my second flight, I went to the, myself and my crew went to the Russian space station Mir. That was in 1997. We had a program where we took American astronauts to the Mir for 3 to 6 months at a time to do a long-duration flight and to learn how to cooperate with the Russians. And then my second or my fourth flight, I went to the International Space Station, which is still up there. And to answer your question, probably the International Space Station is the best example. It is today, the size of it is about, you can imagine, about 10 school buses, the interior between all of the modules. So there's Russian modules, U.S. modules, there's European and Japanese, and then the Canadians have a robot arm and other components. So it is very large. The inside has something called a cupola, which is a structure with kind of a circular structure with windows, so the astronauts can actually get a better view of space, in particular looking down at the Earth, and they just get a tremendous view 360 degrees around looking down at planet Earth. And the other thing about the space station, it's really there to study the human body in space, and we're discovering so much about the human body, doing the different, the astronauts are kind of like guinea pigs. They volunteer themselves to the researchers, giving bodily fluids and taking ultrasounds and examining their eyes and their heart and, you know, how do their arteries and veins change? You know, how does your blood pressure change? And learning about, you know, why do the bones lose calcium? Why do the muscles in the body atrophy? Really learning about the human body, you know, to help us understand ourselves, but also to help us prepare to go to the moon and Mars someday. So hopefully that answers your question, but there's just a lot of interesting research. In fact, the space station is a national laboratory.
1: Oh, it is. It is a national laboratory. And is there constant footage from the space station that is streaming back to Earth that you could view, or is that all proprietary?
5: Yeah, there is. In fact, there used to be a NASA channel. Now everything on NASA goes out on YouTube.
1: Okay.
5: So NASA has a YouTube channel, and the space station has cameras all the time downlinking views of the Earth. And there are so many, I can't even tell you how many cameras are up there, internal and external, looking around for, all kinds of interesting things that you can see. I'm going to mention two interesting things you can see from space. Meteors that you can see from Earth that, you know, you look up and you see like a shooting star.
1: Right.
5: Mm-hmm. A meteor. Well, from space, you look down and you see them going, going through the atmosphere when you look down at Earth. So it's kind of tricky. You have to be looking out there at the right time because you have no warning that they're coming.
1: Mm-hmm.
5: Although during a meteor shower, you know, there's going to be more of them. And the second thing is the auroras, the northern lights and the southern lights. And they are a natural process from the Earth's magnetic field. Mm-hmm. So whenever the sun puts out a lot of radiation, a lot of energy like protons, when they interact with the magnetic field, they put these, you know, beautiful colors that extend way beyond the Earth's atmosphere. And of course, you can see those from the north and south latitudes of the Earth, but you can see them from space, and they are absolutely beautiful. The bad thing about it is if you're an astronaut, while there is a lot of auroras going off, you are getting radiation. And we don't want to get a lot of radiation. So all the astronauts wear dosimeters. So we measure how much radiation we get while we're on our mission. And we add that up over our lifetime.
1: Is there a way to block that radiation, like a suit? Or does the suit block that radiation?
5: Yeah, good question. Now, scientists know that the sun is going to put out a solar flare or something like that, they get warning. We can tell the astronauts to go take shelter, and you can go into your, an interior part of the space station. And we found that one of the best ways to shelter is with water. For some reason, water tends to deflect these radiation particles. So what I did when I was up there is I knew where all the water bags were, and you could surround yourself with water bags in an interior part of the space station. But, you know, it's very rare that that happens. And there have been times when the astronauts have been told to take shelter. I have never had that happen when I was up there. But that is one of our biggest risks is radiation. And the other big risk on the space station is getting hit by a piece of orbital debris that you didn't know was coming.
1: Right.
5: So, but you know, those risks are controlled. We think that they're worth taking for the type of science that we're learning and the type of exploration that we're doing. You're going to have to take some risks.
1: Well, the biggest risk was when you, I think it was your last flight, and you had flown the exact same, in the same situation that took out our Columbia, you know, spacecraft. And it was not a pretty sight for any of us to see. And why did you choose to go back on that mission?
5: Yeah, so the Columbia accident, now a lot of people don't remember, but there were actually two fatal space shuttle accidents. The first one was all the way back in 1986. That's when the Columbia, I'm sorry, when Challenger exploded.
1: Yeah.
5: On that was when the teacher was on board.
1: Mm-hmm.
5: I was in college when that happened. When the Challenger exploded. And then in 2003, we lost the Columbia shuttle as it was returning from its flight. And the reason was there was a hole or a crack in the heat shield that they did not know it was there. They never knew they had a problem. It was a big surprise, and we lost the Columbia, but we also lost the crew. My mission was the next one up. In fact, when the accident happened, we were only 5 weeks from launch. Mm-hmm. So we knew we weren't going to fly in 5 weeks. We had to do the accident investigation. And what came out of that was the knowledge that there was a breach in the heat shield. So on my flight, we had to figure out a way to identify, is our heat shield in good condition? If it's not, is there a way to repair it? And how do we know?
1: Right.
5: And one of the things that we did was this rendezvous pitch around maneuver. And I really liked the way the Spacewoman film depicts this rendezvous pitch around maneuver. It's the best, most dramatic, I would say, portrayal that I have ever seen. We called it the RPM maneuver. And what we did is we approached the space station on the rendezvous. It's 600 feet away. We pitched the shuttle around in a 360-degree maneuver so the astronauts on the space station could take pictures of our heat shield.
1: Ah, yes.
5: The underside of the wing that we can't see.
1: Mm-hmm.
5: And we found that we did have some damage. There were two, they're called gap fillers, that had popped out of our tiles. And it's a good thing we did that rendezvous pitch around maneuver, because we ended up doing a spacewalk to pull out those gap fillers. They would have been a hazard to us as we returned back to Earth. The space shuttle heats up to almost 3,000 degrees.
1: Wow.
5: On the outside as we come back at a very, very high speed, 18,000 miles an hour. We go 25 times the speed of sound. And when we hit the upper atmosphere and we hit, you know, the air molecules in the upper atmosphere, this heat and this plasma develops around the outside of the shuttle or any spacecraft, which is why you must have a heat shield when you come back from orbit. And we knew that because we had done that maneuver and had done the spacewalk, we were pretty sure that we were very safe coming back and we weren't going to have any problems. And by the way, that maneuver was so successful that it was done on every other shuttle flight after ours until the end of the program.
1: What is it like going 18,000 miles an hour and 3,000 degrees and being out of contact? What is that moment like, and how long does that last?
5: Yeah, it's pretty crazy. Well, when you first start coming home, you know, we're up at about 400,000 feet, so you were up so high that you cannot see really the speed because of the height that you're at. But as we got lower and lower, and I remember this in particular on my second mission, we were coming across the west coast of the United States. We were coming over Oregon, Idaho, Montana, And we were down probably around 200,000 feet, and we were just smoking. I have never seen anything go by that fast in my life. And, of course, I've been flying airplanes since I was 20 years old. Never seen anything go by that fast.
1: Go by you?
5: Well, I mean, yeah, but looking down at the earth, I was looking at the forests of the northwest part of the United States.
1: Wow.
5: And, you know, you can imagine looking out the window of your car when you're going maybe 30 miles an hour, and then now you're going 100 miles an hour, and you look out the window, and everything's just kind of a blur.
1: And you're going 18,000 miles an hour.
5: Yes, wow. And you were gradually slowing down, and the primary method that the space shuttle slows down is just by slamming into the atmosphere. Mm. And the friction and the drag that we get from hitting the atmosphere is what slows us down. We call it angle of attack, but the relative wind hits the bottom of the shuttle at about 45 degrees angle. So we get a lot of drag that helps slow us down.
1: Do you get, I mean, I imagine you're getting jolted everywhere. Is that, and you're completely secured and locked down. What is the feeling that you have as you're coming back into the atmosphere? What's going on with your body?
5: Yeah, probably the biggest effect on the human body is the fact that you're now getting gravity again. Mm. And we would say there's a gravity storm going on. You know, we're coming back from zero gravity. And let's say my last flight, I was up there for 15 days. Wow. Which is enough to get, you know, pretty well adapted. And once gravity starts taking over, you find yourself pulled down into your seat. These big pressure suits that we're wearing get very heavy. The helmet gets very heavy. I have to keep raising my seat up because I keep getting pushed lower and lower into my seat. Mm-hmm. There really isn't a lot of turbulence coming back from space. There's a little bit of, I would say, low-level vibration. Most of the shaking and turbulence is on launch, is because you're kind of going straight up through the jet stream. But coming back is a little bit more, at least in the space shuttle, it's a little more calm. Now, today, the astronauts come back in capsules. And so they go through a much more intense gravity field, up to 5 Gs, which would be five times your weight.
1: Wow.
5: How would I describe that? Let's say you weigh 100 pounds for like round numbers. If you could sit on a weight scale coming back in one of these capsules, it would say 500. You would have that much pressure on your body coming home from space. And that's because the capsules come back at a lot steeper angle. For example, when the Artemis crew came back from the moon, they came back in the Orion capsule
1: right.
5: at a much steeper angle.
1: Right. That was phenomenal to watch, and I want to ask you, what was your favorite part of space travel?
5: Oh, my favorite part by far was looking back at the Earth. And, you know, we had talked about that earlier, but that is really why I think space tourism is going to be very successful. People are going to want to go up there and have that experience of looking back at the Earth. And
1: that
5: and
1: already
5: floating.
1: Exists, right? Space tourism is a thing now.
5: Yeah, well, it's starting. See, right now, mm-hmm. one of the problems right now is it's so expensive to go to space, and also it's still very risky. But if you can compare like space travel to the early days of airplanes, you could see that the early days of airplanes were very risky, and it is in space today. But I think as more launches take place and more people fly, we get more data, we learn more, space is going to get cheaper and it's going to get safer. And I don't know when it's going to happen. Hopefully in my lifetime, people will be able to sign up to have an experience. Mm. Maybe even instead of going on a cruise ship, they'll say, well, I think I'm going to do a 9-day trip to the moon, and it takes 3 days to get to the moon. Maybe they could spend 3 days on the moon just having an experience, and then 3 days back home.
1: Great. Then there will not be a buffet because that thing is terrible. Is there?
5: I don't know what the moon food is going to be like, but you're probably not going to care about the food too much because it's going to be such a cool thing.
1: SpaceX is really doing a phenomenal job of that. I understand that you consult on various missions. Is that just through NASA or is that?
5: Yeah. So I have been on the NASA Advisory Council. Also the National Space Council back, I was an advisor for them and also the National Academies. I think it really helps to have an advice from people who've actually been there because sometimes, astronauts are asked to do things that really aren't possible or maybe might be too risky or, you know, so it helps to have somebody in the room who's been there. Mm-hmm. And not that it makes you an expert on anything, but it makes you another part of a member of the team. And I find that some of the meetings I've been in, you got a bunch of engineers that want to do some kind of experiment and you're like, well, you know, you just probably can't do that. Or maybe we need to do it a different way.
1: Mm-hmm. That makes sense. So most of your consulting is back through NASA, not necessarily commercial space travel yet.
5: Yeah, so I'm independent. I am not, I know there's like a big initial public offering of SpaceX, and mm-hmm. that's kind of exciting for people. I try to stay out of that. I like to stay, you know, because of you know, what I've done in the past, I try to stay independent and not financially tied to any company.
1: Makes sense. All right. We're going to continue to come back with you and take some listener calls for our last half with you. Appreciate you being here with us. Eileen Collins is my guest. Again, the film is Space Woman, and you can check it out, where to see it, at spacewoman.film. It is streaming now live. We will be right back. You're listening to Coast to Coast AM.

0: 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Depend on it. From Dayton's biggest newsroom, we bring you live and local news every day. Real reporters from folks who live in the Miami Valley. Something you can't get anywhere else. 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Depend on it.
1: I'm Kathleen Maloney. Iran fires missiles at Israel today in retaliation for an Israeli attack on Beirut. Fox's Trey Yingst has President Trump's reaction.
2: The president told me it's certainly not going to help negotiations. He went on to say, what I would suggest to Iran, you've shot your missiles, that's enough. Get back to the table and make a deal.
1: The president urging Israel not to strike back at Iran. President Trump plans to attend the basketball playoff game at Madison Square Garden in New York Monday night. Security will be tight.
3: Fans should expect enhanced security measures when entering Madison Square Garden, including TSA-style screening procedures. Guests are strongly encouraged to arrive at least 2 hours before tip-off.
1: Fox's C.B. Cotton says there will also be an increased police presence. 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
4: For your Monday, we do anticipate a mostly cloudy day, high temperatures near 85 degrees. I'm meteorologist Nick Dunn for WHIO.
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1: 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Check that out when you get a chance. 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

0: Welcome back to Coast AM. My guest is Eileen Collins. And I just want to ask you really quick about the film, Eileen. What was the impetus of creating this Space Woman film now? Hannah Berryman is the director, right? And what was the point of doing this film now? You have retired a little while ago, but tell me a little bit about that story.
1: Yeah, so I decided to write a book, and I never really wanted to write a book. I was always busy. I was raising my two children. I had retired from NASA, and I decided to do something a little less risky and, spend time with the family. And I turned down several opportunities to write a book because I was busy. Well, when the pandemic hit in 2020, all of my travel canceled. The whatever work was left went to Zoom. I was staying at home. I was getting bored. And I decided, you know what? I'm going to write that book that people keep asking me to write. And so it was really because of the pandemic. Now, I wrote the book. It came out at the end of 2021. And within a month of the book being published, I was contacted by producer Keith Haviland. And at the time I had known of Keith Haviland. He has done many successful documentaries on aviation and space. Oh. He had done one, for example, on Gene Cernan called The Last Man on the Moon. And that one I had seen, and I thought, wow, Keith Haviland. I'm really impressed. I'm really flattered. But no, I don't think I want a documentary. No, thank you. and that was just not me. Well, I guess I'm not much at promoting myself, but I more or less prefer like working on, maybe space related projects. But Keith kept asking. And so I checked with my husband, my brother, my sister, my children, and everybody said, yes, you have to do it. You got a great story. Don't Definitely. Just keep it all to yourself. And right. So about 6 months later, I told Keith, yes, I'll do it. He hired Hannah Berryman. We started filming around the fall of 2023. And it took quite a while. They went through all of the archives of NASA. They went through all of my archives. They did tons of interviews, lots of research. I'm actually very pleased with the final product. It turned out to be way better than anything I could have imagined.
0: It's really great, yes. And there's a lot of surprises in the film that I, of course, not going over here so people can actually go see it. But yes, there is a lot of great material that we haven't seen before, archived material, and you learn a lot. And then, of course, your whole story about your family, and that was quite a journey for everyone involved. And I really appreciate hearing from them and their perspectives and your daughter's journey and your son's and everything that your family had to experience from you being so not only a massive role model, but the discipline and the that came with that was admirable and challenging at the same time. I didn't know enough though about the actual flying of the shuttle and what that experience is like you being the commander in chief, commander up of the space shuttle. How technical is it to actually fly a space shuttle and to command the crew? That part, I know that wasn't the point of the film, but I am very curious about that.
1: Yeah, well, with the space shuttle program, it was highly technical. It was very manual. We had to be able to, in our training, we always train for malfunctions and emergencies, but we had to be able to identify what is going wrong with this space shuttle, whether it's on your propulsion system, maybe your electrical, your hydraulics, your environmental systems, your computer systems. We had to be able to identify what was going on and then decide which procedure to run and then successfully run a procedure to, prevent something worse from happening, maybe even save your life. And we trained over and over again in simulators. And so it was very technical, which is why it took so long. Now, fortunately, today's spacecraft are, I'm going to say, more computer controlled, where the computers today are much more advanced and they can actually identify problems for you and even run procedures for you. But back in the shuttle days, you know, like everybody,

0: We had two accidents, so there were 133 landings. All of them were landed by the commander by hand in the traditional way, like how you land an airplane. And the way we train, because you can't just train for that. I mean, how do you do that? So we did that in simulators and in a Gulfstream airplane, which was actually an in-flight simulator, over and over again. In fact, to fly as commander of a space shuttle, you have to have 1,000 approaches and landings in the Gulfstream in-flight simulator before you can fly as a space shuttle commander. That's how technical it was, and very difficult to land the space shuttle. But by the time we had trained enough, it, you know, became easy because it kind of became second nature. You only get one shot at it. Most people know we didn't have engines coming back, so we couldn't go around. We had to land it on the first attempt.
1: And they've now moved those entries to a capsule. Is there a reason for that?
0: Yeah, there's a big reason for that. I love that question. The space shuttle was very versatile. It was able to do a lot of things, but it was also a very risky design. Mm. For example, on the Challenger accident, the crew, because of the design of the space shuttle, the crew did not have an ejection system. No crew escape on launch. Wow. And today with capsules, if there's an explosion on launch, the crew can be ejected off the top and come and splash down in the water and survive an explosion. I'm not saying they would survive every possible scenario, but it is survivable. And on the other hand, if you look at the design of the space shuttle, how did that heat shield on Columbia get damaged? It got damaged during the launch because a big piece of foam fell off the top of the stack and came down and hit the heat shield and broke it.
1: Oh.
0: And the crew did not know about that. But today's designs, where the capsule is on top, there's no way that you can damage that heat shield. So that is much safer. A protected heat shield on these capsules is much, it's just a much safer design. It's not quite as versatile as the shuttle. And of course, it's not as big as the shuttle.
1: Right.
0: But the crew is, it's just a safer design.
1: A smaller crew though, too. Because of the size.
0: And a smaller crew, that's right. Mm-hmm. They can, like, for example, the Orion capsule can only take 4 at the most, and we could take up to 8 on the space shuttle.
1: Right. But they didn't know, the crew didn't know about the damage to the heat shield. How did they find that out post?
0: So that's a really interesting story. We probably don't have time to go through the whole thing, but the crew did not know they had damage. But there were some people, some of the engineers had suspicion that there was damage because they thought they saw through a camera view. They thought they saw the damage happen. And they tried to get the Space Force, well, Space Command back in those days, to photograph the shuttle in space. But it never happened. They never took the pictures. So they never knew that the Columbia had damage. So when the crew never knew. So when the Columbia was coming home, it tumbled out, the heat, the plasma from the heat got through that hole or that crack under the wing, and it melted the aluminum substructure of the wing, and the wing broke off, and they tumbled out of control, and the crew never knew what happened, and there's no way they could have survived that.
1: It was so fast.
0: And which is why, you know, we had talked earlier in our conversation about why we did that rendezvous pitch around maneuver. This crew on the space station could look at our underside and see that we had a safe heat shield.
1: Wow. What, it really does bring nations together. When you're in space, it must be neutral. You're helping each other in a way. I mean, is that the case?
0: Yes. Yes. You know, this is a whole area of, you know, space exploration is very international. And I have friends all around the world. I have friends in Russia, Italy, France, Germany, Japan. Those are the countries that are probably the biggest contributors to the International Space Station, but there's many more. And we like to think that we're above politics. You know, we are literally above politics. We're way up in space.
1: Right.
0: And I love the fact that we have a common mission, that we can work together.

0: Even though we have different languages, we all have the same love of space exploration. Mm-hmm. But as time goes on, we're seeing that, you know, maybe space is becoming an extension of the military environment on Earth. Mm-hmm. There is a race back to the moon right now. Mm-hmm. We do not work with China in space, and that has to do more with the politics on Earth, because China does have a space program. They have a space station, which astronauts are on board right now on the Chinese space station, but we don't work together with them. And that's for political reasons. And we are now in a race to the moon. Is China going to get to the moon before we get back there? And whoever gets to the moon first, maybe we'll get to set the rules, or maybe hopefully no one will claim that the moon belongs to them or part of the moon belongs to them.
1: Right.
0: No, we do have treaties. The Outer Space Treaty, all the way back to 1967, says no country that signed the treaty will ever claim any part of outer space for itself. That treaty was a long time ago. Mm-hmm. And well, you know, I'm watching this whole thing unfold, and it's going to be very interesting as the years go by and we see nations landing on the moon. How are we going to handle that in the resources on the moon? If there is anything there that's, you know, I want to say profitable or maybe of national security or military purposes, our country's going to want to claim part of the moon, or maybe the space around the moon, or even Mars. So we'll see. Can't predict the future, but it's going to be interesting.
1: There's certainly a lot to learn. I never got to callers. I want to just get to one of our callers, Tim from Alberta, Canada. Hi, Tim. Sorry, I've been wanting to get to you. Tell me, do you, if you have a question for Eileen Collins.
2: Yeah, Eileen, you're named after my mother, Eileen. Mm-hmm. She was born in 1917, so she'd be 110. Up there. She's passed away in 99. But here's something interesting. I'm ex-military. My wife did 35 years. I live just 3 miles away from Cold Lake Base. The Maple Flag exercises, you might have heard of those with your military time. But my cousin flew here also at Cold Lake. He flew 104s. He got out in 1965 in the military, joined United Airlines, and he ended up doing a full career there, and he retired. Mm-hmm. I think in 1999. But what he did, he was flying one of the first

0: The National Weather Service in Wilmington has issued a flash flood warning for southern Montgomery County until 10:30 p.m. At 7:52 p.m., radar indicated thunderstorms producing heavy rain across the warned area. Between 1 and 2 inches of rain have fallen. The expected rainfall rate is 1 to 1.5 inches in 1 hour. Additional rainfall amounts of 1 to 1.5 inches are possible. Flash flooding is ongoing or expected to begin shortly. Hazard, flash flooding caused by thunderstorms. Source, radar. Impact, flash flooding of small creeks and streams, urban areas, highways, streets and underpasses, as well as other poor drainage and low-lying areas. Some locations that may experience flash flooding include Dayton, Kettering, Trotwood, Miamisburg, Springboro, Moraine, Carlisle, Oakwood, West Carrollton, Germantown, New Lebanon, Centerville, Drexel and Woodburn Hyde Park. Turn around, don't drown when encountering flooded roads. Most flood deaths occur in vehicles. Keep children away from storm drains, culverts, creeks and streams. Water levels can rise rapidly and sweep children away. To report flash flooding, go to our website at weather.gov/ILN and submit your report via social media when you can do so safely.
1: Are you trying to get a lot of things done quickly? And I never really needed to be that way. And I think maybe taking time and looking around and getting to know people a little, you know, maybe I would change that and be a little more of a people person. I think now that I'm older, I am more of a people person. And when I was younger, I was very mission oriented and very, productivity, get things done. How many things can I get done?
2: Yeah.
1: It, you know, by a certain date. And I've chilled out a lot.
2: Well, I definitely can relate. What advice do you have for women and young girls and so forth? What would you say that they could take away from watching Space Woman?
1: Yeah, well, first of all, watch Space Woman. It's 90 minutes long. The music is great. Mm-hmm. We had Marcelo Zarvis, composer, wrote the music. He did a beautiful job. But, you know, the other thing that I would add, and advice really for everybody, is read books about things that you're interested in. Because, you know, people often ask, you know, young people, like, I'm not sure what I want to do with my life. Or, you know, I think we spend too much time on our phones today. I was, you know, walking through the gym this morning and I saw these two little girls. They were probably 7 and 8 years old sitting there and they're both scrolling on their phones. And I thought, oh my God, what are they doing? And I looked over one of the girl's shoulders and she's looking at pictures on her phone, like scroll, scroll, scroll. And you know, that was just one incident there, but it's kind of gotten to be taking up too much of our time on our phones. I say read books. I read a lot of science fiction as a kid. Today I like to read history. I read biographies of people that did great things in their life. And I think that reading books will calm your anxiety. It gives you imagination.
2: Imagination, yes. That's one of the things we don't have a lot of when we are looking in our phones, because it's all done for us. I just want to say thank you, Eileen Collins, for being such an amazing role model, an incredible figure, all of the ceilings that you broke. And thank you so much for being a fabulous guest. I could talk to you for another 4 hours, but I appreciate you being on tonight. And spacewoman.film is where they can find it. Thank you, Eileen.
1: Thanks, Lisa. I enjoyed it.
2: Oh, I'm so glad. So did I. All right. We will be back with my next guest when we come back on Coast to Coast AM. I am looking forward to having you join me. All right. 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
10: Escalation of the conflict in Iran. I'm Kathleen Maloney, Fox News. Iran launched a large missile attack on Israel today. Fox's Trey Yingst has President Trump's response.
11: At least four